0: how much more shall the blood of Christ, who through the eternal Spirit offered himself without spot to God, purge your conscience from dead works to serve the living God. Look at verse 15. In verse 15, and for this cause, he is the mediator of the New Testament, that by means of death he died for us, for the redemption of the transgressions that were under the first testament. He, the one that now provides the full redemption, the free redemption, the final redemption, they which are called might receive the promise of eternal inheritance. Look at verse 22. In verse 22, and almost all things are by the law purged with blood, and without the shedding of blood is no remission. Without the blood of Jesus is no remission, is no redemption. Three things. Look at number one, the spotless blood for our full redemption. In 1 Peter chapter 1, reading from verse 18. 1 Peter 1, 18. For as much as ye know that ye were not redeemed with corruptible things as silver and gold. Silver and gold we have from the sweat of our faces, we have from the work of our hand, and anything that the work of our hand can produce cannot save us. Our good works, our silver, our gold, our activity, our achievement, our moral behavior, no matter how good it might appear to be, at least in the public, not always in the private, all those things cannot save us. When we're not redeemed by silver and gold from our vain conversation, received by tradition from your fathers. Verse 19, but for the precious blood of Christ. That's where our redemption comes from. Our salvation comes from. Our conversion, that's where it comes from, with the precious blood of Christ, as of a lamb without blemish and without spot. Without blemish and without spot. Hebrews chapter 13, reading from verse 20. In Hebrews 13 verse 20, now the God of peace, from whom we can only have peace, peace with God, peace in our soul, peace because the enmity between us and God have been wiped out, canceled. Now the God of peace that brought again from the dead our Lord Jesus, that great shepherd of the sheep, through the blood, look at that, through the blood of the everlasting covenant. In verse 21, make you perfect. Only that blood can do that and give us perfect redemption. In every good work to do his will, working in you, that which is well pleasing in his sight, through Jesus Christ, to whom the glory forever and ever. Good, good. Amen over there. Look at number two. Number two, the steadfast beholding of our Redeemer. We have to look at him and look unto him. John chapter 1, verse 29. John chapter 1, verse 29. The next day, John sees Jesus coming unto him and says, "Behold the Lamb of God for salvation. Behold the Lamb of God for redemption. Behold the Lamb of God for total true conversion. Behold the Lamb of God for liberation, for him to liberate you and set you free from the bondage of iniquity. Behold the Lamb of God for inward cleansing and for Christian holy behavior. Behold the Lamb of God for entire sanctification, because there's no other way to be saved, to be sanctified, except through the blood of the Lamb, for entire sanctification, holiness of heart, purity of heart. Behold the Lamb of God, which taketh away the sin of the world." We're told in Hebrews chapter 12, reading from verse 1. Hebrews chapter 12, verse 1. "Wherefore, see, we also are compassed about with so great a cloud of witnesses. Let us lay aside every weight." Let us lay aside every weight. If you are going to run the race that is set before you, you cannot hang a weight on your back. You'll not be able to run. If you're going to soar like the eagle, you're not going to have a weight on your mind. And if you're going to go up, be caught up at the time of the rapture, you cannot have a weight, a load of grudges, a load of malice, a load of secret sin, a load of appearances of evil, all piling up in that bag at your back. You want to run the race? Shed off every weight. You want to fly, soar like an eagle? Shed off every weight. You want to make it on the day of rapture? You don't want to play religion. You don't want to just say, "I believe this, I believe that." You really want to believe that the rapture could happen anytime, and that you want to go up when the saints go marching in. You want to go up with them. You lay aside every weight and also every sin that so easily besets us. The sin that, you know, the devil knows you'll easily yield to. The gossip that so easily besets us. The anger that so easily besets us. the furious language talking, the sin that so easily besets us, and the lust for women, the lust for men that so easily besets us, all the sins that so easily besets us, it says, well, lay them aside, only then let us run with patience the race that is set before us. Look at verse 2. In verse 2, looking unto Jesus, don't look at yourself, don't look on yourself for strength, for victory, for triumph. There's only one way a victory, a triumph comes from: looking unto Jesus, the author and the finisher of our faith, who for the joy that was set before him endured the cross, despising the shame, and is set down at the right hand of the throne of God. Look at number 3. Number 3, the sustaining belief of our final redemption. We believe and we keep on believing, sustaining belief. 2 Thessalonians chapter 2 verse 13. In 2 Thessalonians 2 verse 13, but we are bound to give thanks always to God for you, brethren, beloved of the Lord, because God from the beginning has chosen you to salvation through sanctification. He has chosen you to the final salvation through the present sanctification. He doesn't choose the backslider for the final salvation, the promiscuous person for the final salvation, the bold backslider, outrageous backslider for the final salvation. He doesn't choose or ordain the unstable for the final salvation. And the time is about happening. The Christ is about to come, and that is when we'll see the final salvation of the children of Israel that came out of the land of Egypt. Through that initial redemption, you know, many of them got the experience of the final redemption. Many of them in the wilderness, their tongue did not allow them to sustain the initial redemption. But the Lord took the people that are steadfastly believing on the Lord, will not look here or look there. Their mind, their heart, their faith, their belief was completely steadfastly in the Lord. Those were the people that were sustained until the final redemption, and it got to the land of promise. The same thing for you and for me. The same thing for every child of God. You are born again, praise the Lord, that the initial salvation. And now we continue and continue. And it says that he that endures to the end, the same shall be saved. Don't allow your tongue to hinder you from that final redemption, final salvation. Don't allow your temper to hinder you from that final redemption, final salvation. And don't allow your waywardness, your secret sin, to hinder you from that final redemption, final salvation. But we are bound to give thanks always to God for you, brethren, beloved of the Lord, because God has from the beginning chosen you to salvation through sanctification of the Spirit and the belief of the truth. You keep on believing the truth, holding on to the truth, not just theoretical truth, practical truth that works in your life. Hebrews chapter 3, we're reading from verse 12. Hebrews chapter 3, verse 12. Take heed, brethren, lest there be in any of you an evil heart of unbelief in departing from the living God. Verse 13, but exhort one another daily. Let the preachers exhort the congregation. Let the soul winners exhort the disciples. Let the fathers and the homes exhort your wife and their children. And let the leaders exhort the followers, that we exhort one another daily while it is called today, lest any of you be hardened through the deceitfulness of sin. Verse 14, for we are made partakers of Christ. If you see the condition there, must keep on beholding the perfect Lamb. Must hold on and keep on believing the perfect truth. Must keep on steadfastly in the Lord to keep leaven, evil, sin, the bad tongue, the bitter tongue out of our lives. Because it says, for we are made partakers of Christ if we hold the beginning of our confidence steadfast until the end. Steadfast unto the end. In 2 Peter chapter 3, reading from verse 17. Ye therefore, beloved, seeing ye know these things before, beware lest ye also be led away with the error of the wicked. Fall from your own steadfastness. Verse 18, but grow in grace and in the knowledge of our Lord and Savior Jesus Christ, to whom the glory both now and forever. Amen. That's all your amen. Amen. 2 Timothy chapter 1, reading from verse 13. 2 Timothy chapter 1, verse 13. Hold fast the form of sound words. Hold it fast. When you are in church, hold it fast. Outside the church, hold it fast. In your home, hold it fast. When you go to visit your family in the village, hold it fast. In the place of work, when the people are likely to make jest of your Redeemer and your redemption, hold it fast. Before and among your friends, familiar friends, and familiarity sometimes brings in carelessness, careless talk. Be very watchful. Hold it fast. Among the people that look down on you and belittle you, and they want to, you know, maybe provoke you to anger and make you to act like they are acting, hold fast what you've got. Hold fast your believing in the Lord. Hold fast your redemption. Hold fast what the Lord has done. Hold fast the form of sound words which thou hast heard of me, and in faith and love which is in Jesus Christ. In verse 14, that good thing which was committed unto thee, the doctrines of redemption, the doctrine of salvation, the doctrine of sanctification, the full redemption, the free redemption, the final redemption, that good thing which was committed unto thee, keep by the Holy Ghost which dwelleth in us. The Lord help you. That this good thing you have, you're keeping to the end in Jesus' name.
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12: It's Wednesday, September 23rd, 2026, and from Dallas, Texas, this is World Missionary Evangelism on the air. Today, WME's president Daniel Moore and Dora Brookshire look at WME's new work in Mexico and the needs of a church and the continuing growth of our Food for Hunger program. For almost seven decades, World Missionary Evangelism has been involved with mission outreach across the globe. But did you know we also serve those right here in the United States? Yes, we reach homeless veterans. We also meet the needs of children from poor families. We help women who are running from abuse. And we also reach out and meet the needs of the elderly. Yes, we have several places right here in the United States where that takes place. And if you would like to help us with our Coming Home USA programs, all you have to do is call 1-214-942-1678. That's 1-214-942-1678. And then tell the operator that you want to give a designated gift for WME's USA Food for Hunger.

0: God bless you, WME family. Welcome. This is Missions Week, and I am joined here in studio again by Dora, who is our communication supervisor. God bless you, Dora. Welcome to the program.
1: Thank you. Thank you. It's always good to be
0: here. It's good to have you, Dora, and it's good to be not alone. Usually it's just me and the engineer here, but today you're with me and you're sharing with our WME family what God is doing around the world.
1: Yes, and I love to talk about the work of God. It's the best subject to talk about because he's doing so much.
0: And today, Dora, we want to talk about one of our neighbors to the south, Mexico.
1: Yes.
0: Mexico is one of those countries where we've done quite extensive work in Mexico.
1: Yes.
0: For many years, we had an orphanage there and a Bible school. Hundreds, even thousands came to Christ because of that work in Mexico we had for years. And so that work flourished. Many pastors came out of that work. Many congregations. I was actually in Monterey where we had our orphanage there, and they were introducing me as the speaker, and there was many pastors there that day, and I was the guest speaker. And so they introduced me and they said, you know, he works in an organization with missionary, but when World Missionary Evangelism and the Douglas Home was mentioned, yes, I had pastors surround me,
1: yes,
0: and tell me. I remember when the Bible school kids would come and preach the gospel to me. Yeah. I remember the outreach that was done. I remember the feeding that was done for the children. God left his mark in that work. Many people came to Christ. Recently, we've come back to Mexico, and we're working in an area that's totally different from the area we were working in before. We're working in the Sierra Mountains in Chihuahua. It's an indigenous tribe that lives there. Many of them don't even speak Spanish. And one of the things that amazed me, Dora, is when we got to Chihuahua and we went to see these indigenous people, it was a 2.5 hour trip up a mountain to get to where these children were at. Many of the people in Mexico had never been to this area.
1: Right.
0: World Missionary Evangelism, by God's grace, and because of the people's support, we were able to get there. And there's a whole lot of kids who live in these villages. They're indigenous. Some speak Spanish, but many speak their dialect. These are indigenous tribes that we're helping, and we've recently built a church there.
1: Yes.
0: Tell us, what is God doing in Mexico?
1: This is a very secluded area. We are trying to get food to those people, and we have set funds that they have built a beautiful building for God, and the people there are so thankful, so grateful for this assistance. They really wanted this church, and it's a wonderful, wonderful thing for the work of God and for the mission. And the children there, or once you get to know them, they're so friendly and so lovable. And they want to be friends.
0: Yeah.
1: But it is a very secluded area, and it takes a while to get there.
0: Yes, it's beautiful children, Dora. And right now, they need our support.
1: Yes.
0: There's a lot that's going on there. There's a lot of discipleship that's taking place there. And you mentioned the Food for Hunger program that's taking place there.
1: Right.
0: As you pray and as you ask God what area you should support, I want you to consider Mexico. I want you to consider not only Mexico, but the area that we're in Mexico, which is high up in the Sierra Mountains, a very secluded area, an indigenous tribe. As you mentioned, Dora, these are beautiful people.
1: Yes.
0: These are people that are open to the gospel. These are people who are receiving the gospel. To see the smile on these children's faces, we were able to give them gifts and candy. These little gifts that are what we would call dollar store gifts.
1: Right.
0: But it brings a smile to these children.
1: Because they have very little.
0: Correct.
1: Any small thing is like $1 million to them. Because they don't have that much. And they're not used to having things. They're so far away from other people.
0: And this is an area in Mexico. By God's grace, we were able to be there. We were able to be there with the children and see the work firsthand.
1: Right.
0: This isn't a place that everybody can go to. This is high up in the mountains. The elevation is so high that if you have breathing issues, if you have lung issues, this could be extremely dangerous. If you're elderly, it's hard to get to these areas. These are people who have been living there, much like the Native Americans here in the Americas, for generations.
1: Right.
0: This is the only home they know. This is the only life they know. Many of us who don't know would say, well, why don't they just move? Or why don't they just leave this area? We have to understand that this is their home.
1: It's they've not been that there easy to just pick up and leave.
0: And they've been there for generations. Right. We're talking about hundreds of years living in this area. So it's so important to reach them with the gospel. For many years, they were the most difficult people to reach for the gospel in Mexico.
1: And a lot of people don't even know that they're there.
0: Exactly. And so we were amazed. I had been to Mexico many times. I know the country pretty well, and I know different cities in Mexico. And I was shocked when I got to this area, right, because it's a world outside of the world. Time is backwards there, but these are beautiful children that are open to the gospel, people that are being reached for Jesus Christ.
1: Yes.
0: We want this work to prosper. As people pray about helping a country and helping a nation, the children there in Mexico, this would be a good area to start with.
1: It would be such a blessing for these wonderful children if we could reach out to them and show them the love of God, even lower than what we already have started with.
0: Amen. As you're praying about this work in Mexico, pray and ask the Lord, how can I help? Whatever you give, it may not change your life, but I guarantee you, it will change their life.
1: Yes.
0: Let's reach out and help and bless the people in Mexico, the children especially, and reach this area for our Lord and Savior, Jesus Christ.
1: And thank you so much. It is a real blessing for this ministry.
0: Amen. Ace has some very important information on how you can help us continue the work of God there in Mexico. And remember, every gift you give today will be designated for that area in Mexico and for the children that are there. Thank you, and God bless you.
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8: Praise the Lord. Hallelujah. It's wonderful to be with you again. And I trust that you'll be blessed as I share with you from God's word. Whatever you're going through at this time, there is hope. Jesus is the answer. He is the way. And there is a word for you from God. It does not matter how dire your situation seems. Never lose your praise. Praise your way through to victory. And that is the theme of my message that I'm bringing to you at this time. Praise is a weapon that confuses the enemy and ultimately brings victory to the praiser or worshiper. The scripture tells us that God takes pleasure, he delights in our praise. In 2 Chronicles 20, when the Moabites and the Ammonites came up against King Jehoshaphat and the people of Judah, Jehoshaphat sought the Lord in fasting and prayer. And that is what we need to do. Don't wait until problem comes our way. When we're so down and so broken, sometimes we can't get a prayer through, but we can always lift up a praise. Glory to God. Doesn't matter how deep or how down, how downcast we are, we got to bless the Lord. We got to find a praise. And that comes from living a life of praise, a life of worship. The Lord assured Jehoshaphat, in 2 Chronicles 20 through a messenger, Jehaziel, that the battle was not theirs, but the Lord's. 2 Chronicles 20, 16 to 24. If you're able, you're welcome to follow along with me. It says, tomorrow, march out against them. You will find them coming up through the ascent of Ziz at the end of the valley that opens into the wilderness of Jeruel. But you will not even need to fight. Take your positions, then stand still and watch the Lord's victory. He is with you, O people of Judah and Jerusalem. Do not be afraid or discouraged. Go out against them tomorrow, for the Lord is with you. Then King Jehoshaphat bowed low with his face to the ground, and all the people of Judah and Jerusalem did the same, worshiping the Lord. Then the Levites from the clans of Kohath and Korah stood to praise the Lord, the God of Israel, with a very loud shout. Early the next morning, the army of Judah went out into the wilderness of Tekoa. On the way, Jehoshaphat stopped and said, "Listen to me, all you people of Judah and Jerusalem. Believe in the Lord your God, and you will be able to stand firm. Believe in his prophets, and you will succeed." After consulting the people, the king appointed singers to walk ahead of the army, singing to the Lord and praising him for his holy splendor. This is what they sang. Give thanks to the Lord. His faithful love endures forever. At the very moment they began to sing and give praise, the Lord caused the armies of Ammon, Moab, and Mount Seir to start fighting among themselves. The armies of Moab and Ammon turned against their allies from Mount Seir and killed every one of them. After they had destroyed the army of Seir, they began attacking each other. So when the army of Judah arrived at the lookout point in the wilderness, all they saw were dead bodies lying on the ground as far as they could see. Not a single one of the enemy had escaped. Hallelujah. The miracle of praise. Glory to God. God inhabits our praise. Our praises bring God down to us. Hallelujah. Hallelujah. Glory to God. God is elevated. He's magnified. He's glorified when we give him what is due unto him. When we're going through, it's no time to complain and fuss and cry. If we're going to cry, let's cry out to God. But take comfort from these words, from God's word, to know that God is with us in the midst of our trouble, in the midst of our battle. The Lord will fight your battles. We are no match for the enemy, but with God on our side, as our commander in chief, the enemy doesn't stand a chance. He doesn't stand a chance against the people of God. Glory to God. We praise him in season and out of season. And we learn from the psalmist David, he was a warrior king, but he was a worshiper. He had a lot of enemies and fought and won many battles, but he did not have it easy. He needed the Lord on his side every step of the way. We cannot fight our battles in our own strength, but once we call upon God, we know that victory is ours. In Psalm 34, David says, "I will bless the Lord at all times. His praise shall continually be in my mouth." This is not just a nice phrase or something we repeat because it is written in the Bible. Many of us know this verse, Psalm 34, verse 1. It is a powerful word. It's our lifestyle. To praise God is our lifestyle. That's who we are. His praise shall continually be in our mouth. Hallelujah. We do not fret, worry, or complain when we're going through. We offer up prayer, praise, and thanksgiving to the Most High God, the all-powerful God who is in control of our lives. Glory to God. I'll read a few verses here from Psalm 34. David says, "I will praise the Lord at all times." I'm reading from the New Living Translation and the passage I read previously, 2 Chronicles 20, 16 to 24. We're talking about praise and worship. It's always in order to praise the Lord. Psalm 34 will praise the Lord at all times. I will constantly speak his praise. I will boast only in the Lord. Let all who are helpless take heart. Come, let us tell the Lord of the Lord's greatness. Let us exalt his name together. I prayed to the Lord and he answered me. He freed me from all my fears. Those who look to him for help will not

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1: Well, God's plan. You cannot turn away God's purpose. And David was destined to be king, but Saul was going to do everything to prevent that from taking place. Hallelujah. We see this psalm was written when David was running away from Saul and he went to the Philistines' camp, and King Abimelech recognized David, and David pretended to have lost his mind. He acted like a fool, like a madman, in the hope that they would let him be and not take him seriously. Hallelujah. Sometimes we try to run from one bad situation and find ourselves in a worse. But with God on our side, victory is assured. Hallelujah. God will see us through. Whatever you're facing, God is more than able to see you through. Even though David's tactic was to play the part of a fool to try and save his life, he had a sound mind and his heart was fixed on God. We cannot lose heart in our troubles. We must remain focused in our worship, our praise and adoration of our Lord and Savior Jesus Christ. He's the only one who can help us. All our help comes from him. David knew how to praise God. He was a worshiper. Whenever you're going through, use the weapon of praise. The enemy loses control when we begin to give God the glory, regardless of what you're going through. It does not limit our praise. Glory to God. The song, the chorus says, when the praises go up, the blessings come down. Hallelujah. David declared, I will bless him at all times. And we have to hold on to that word. David cried out to God in desperation in the midst of his trouble. And the Lord heard him and delivered him. Meditate on God's word, my friend. Whatever you're going through, sing a song of praise. Hallelujah. There's victory in worship. Cry out to him when you're overwhelmed. When trouble is on every side, God will deliver you. He has never lost a battle, and he will never let you down or forsake you. Praise God. I'd like to pray with you at this time. Father, I thank you for your word. I thank you for the power of your word. And for all those who are listening right now, God, I pray that they will be encouraged. I pray that even at this time, Lord God, they will lift up a praise and they will glorify you and magnify your name. Oh God, for you're exalted in all the earth. And Lord, you declare, your word declares that you'll be exalted among the heathen. We thank you, God, for being there for us. And we thank you, God, for the victory that we have in Jesus' name. Glory to God. I want to thank you for tuning in to our broadcast. And I encourage you to invite others to join. Hallelujah. Spread the word. God has a word. And there's victory in our praise. We'd love to hear from you. And you may reach out to us at World Harvest Deliverance Center in Far Rockaway, New York. 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May God bless you and your family.
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3: 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Here is Pastor Herbert Ward preaching part two of the sermon series titled Too Little, Too Late, a message letting us know that the Lord has an individual word for all of us. We must continue to seek the Lord for ourselves so that we can hear what he has in store for us before it is too late.
4: And many of the Samaritans of the city believed in him because of the word of the woman who testified. Talking about the woman, the Samaritan woman. He told me all that I ever did. So when the Samaritans had come to him, they urged him to stay with them. And he stayed there 2 days. And many more believe because of what? Because of what?
5: His own word.
4: Pause. God said to tell you that he wants to have a personal one-on-one with you. He don't want you depending on the pastor to get the word. He wants you to depend on him. He wants to sit. He says, come, I want to sit and dine with you. I want to sup with you. But you don't want to do that. You ain't got time for me. You're so busy doing all what you want. You ain't got time to sit at my feet. So he's saying here, you need to hear my own words from me.
5: Yes.
4: How many know God has his own word for you?
5: Amen.
4: His own word for you, he won't tell nobody else because he wants to tell it to who? You.
5: Amen.
4: So you should be chasing after him to find out what he want to tell you.
5: Amen.
4: Hello, somebody.
5: Amen.
4: Hallelujah. Glory to God. And then they said to the woman, now we believe, not because of what you said. See, ain't nothing like that. Ain't nothing like that person. Ain't nothing like that you and him. Ain't nothing like that. So they said, we believe in him now, not because of your words. Amen. For we ourselves have heard him, and we know that this is indeed the Christ, the Savior of the world. It's nothing like hearing him for yourself. I'm telling you, he'll put joy in you all day. I mean, I just couldn't stop fluttering over with joy and talking and happy and just walking around smiling. Just couldn't stop. Hallelujah. And that's a good feeling. If you haven't feel it, seek God and ask him to get me to the place Pastor was talking about. But you got to chase that. You got to want him. You got to thirst for him. You got to put down the TV. You got to put down being on the phone all day talking to the same old person about nothing. So God has so much to share, to give you, enlightening you. And you talking jibber jabber. So they said, we believe. 43. Now, after 2 days, he departed from there and went to Galilee. Oh, I was supposed to stop at 42. I'm sorry. Go to 46. So Jesus came again to Cana of Galilee, where he made the water wine. And there was a certain nobleman whose son was sick at Capernaum. And when he heard that Jesus had come out of Judea into Galilee, he went to him and implored him to come down and heal his son, for he was at the point of death. And Jesus said to him, unless you people see signs and wonders, you will by no means believe. John loved that word in this book, I'm telling you. And the nobleman said to him, sir, come down before my child dies. Look, he like, yeah, I hear you saying it, but look, you see the explanation point, right? He said, the nobleman said to him, sir, come down before my child. I hear you what you said, but look, just come on down. I need you to get to my house. And Jesus said to him, go your way. Your son lives. See, he needed to hear that. He needed Jesus to tell him himself.
5: Yeah.
6: Yes.
4: And that's when you really believe. So look what it says. So the man believed the word that Jesus spoke to him and went his way. Why? Because he heard it from Jesus himself. He didn't get it from anyone else.
6: Amen.
4: See, when you get to know him for yourself, you don't doubt him. When you hear him for yourself, you won't doubt him.
6: Amen.
4: You know it was him.
6: Yes.
4: Hallelujah. And as he was now going down, his servant met him and told him, saying, your son lives. And then he inquired of them. He said it with explanation. I said that softly. And then he inquired of them the hour when he got better. And they said to him, yesterday at the seventh hour, the fever left him. Look at that number seven, y'all. So the father knew that it, seven is the number what? His healing was complete. So the father knew that it was at the same hour in which Jesus said to him, your son lives. And he himself believed in his whole household. That's what God wants. He wants your household. Didn't I tell you about family? This again is the second sign Jesus did when he had come up out of Judea. Hallelujah. Amen. Now go to John 5:37 to 47. And the Father himself who sent me has testified to me. You have neither heard his voice at any time nor seen his form. Have anybody ever heard Jesus' voice? Amen. I'm definitely not going to say you didn't. That's between you and your God. Amen. Hallelujah. Nobody can tell you what God said to you. And don't you let them tell you. I remember years ago, I'm telling you, I was in the church and I got up and did a testimony and said, God said to me, boy, you know them people got a hold of me. You can't say that. You can't say that God. How do you know that was God? You can't say that God spoke to you. And they see, I hate to say this, but old school church was lawful. They were lawful. It was all according to what you did. Amen. And they didn't believe in the power of the Spirit. I'm not saying all old school churches now. Some churches. Amen.
6: Amen.
4: And I happen to be in one of them some churches. No. Because know what it was. Thank you, Holy Spirit. Know what it was? They felt like I was saying I was better than them because I heard God. They know they ain't heard him. How he gonna hear God? Right? He never heard him. Who is he? He think he better than us. Don't say you heard God. See, that's what that is.
6: Amen.
4: You should be trying to get what I got, not take away what I got.
6: Amen.
4: Because you don't see it, because you don't believe it.
6: Amen.
4: Hello, somebody.
6: Amen.
4: Glory to God.
6: Amen.
4: I want to do that again. And the Father himself who sent me has testified in me. You have neither heard his voice at any time nor seen his form. But you do not have his word abiding in you. And that's the key part. The word in you. If you don't get in the word, how can you be grounded and rooted in Christ? If you read, wait to Sunday to hear the word. Just like you eat your food every day, you should be eating the word every day. Your spirit needs to be, your natural man needs to be fed and your spirit man needs to be fed. You are a spirit and you live in a body.
6: Amen.
4: Your body isn't who you are. It's just a shell.
6: Right.
4: Hello, somebody.
6: Amen.
4: So he says, you search the scriptures, in them you think you have eternal life, and these are they which testify me. But you are not willing to come to me that you may have life. See, people are not coming to, see, they coming to church, but they ain't coming to Christ.
6: Yes.
4: You see that?
6: Uh-huh.
4: I do not receive honor from men. Why don't he receive honor from men? Because honor and glory belongs to God. You got to know the difference between Jesus and God. He says, I don't get honor from men. Blessings and glory, honor and glory belongs to who? There you go. That's why he said that. But I know you that you do not have the love of God in you. I have come in my Father's name and you do not receive me. If another come in his own name, him you will receive. Isn't that true? How can you believe? How can you believe who receive honor from one another and do not seek the honor that comes from the only God? Do not think that I shall accuse you to the Father. There is no one who accuses you. Moses in whom you trust. There is one, not no one. There is one who accuses you. Moses in whom you trust. For if you believe Moses, you would believe me, for he wrote about me. But if you do not believe his writings, how will you believe my words? Sixth chapter, 29th verse. Now you see, all through this book, Jesus and his traveler, he's trying to get people to believe. And he's trying to get people to believe before it's too little and too late. Hallelujah. So you can see where I'm coming from. Amen. Sixth chapter, beginning at the 29th verse. Jesus answered and said to them, "This is the work of God, that you believe in him who sent me." He wants everyone to believe in him. Therefore, they said to him, "What signs will you perform then, that we may see it and believe you? What works will you do? Our father ate the manna in the desert, as it is written, he gave them bread from heaven to eat." And then Jesus said to them, "Most assuredly, I say to you, Moses did not give you the bread from heaven, but God my Father gives you the true bread from heaven. For the bread of God is he who comes down from heaven and gives life to the world." That food that Moses fed them, I call it angel food. It was pointing to Jesus, but it wasn't a true bread. Hallelujah. It was manna. That's why they said, "What is this?" It was manna, but it wasn't. It was pointing to Jesus. And you heard me say over and over, the Old Testament is the New Testament concealed, and the New Testament is the Old Testament reveal.
7: Yes, yes, yes.
4: Hallelujah.
7: Hallelujah.
4: Glory to God.
7: Yes.
4: Amen. So that wasn't the true bread. Jesus, hallelujah, is the true bread. And 34, then they said to him, "Lord, give us this bread always." How many know you need that bread always?
7: Always.
4: And Jesus said to them, "I am the bread of life. He who comes to me shall never hunger, and he who believes in me shall never thirst. But I said to you that you have seen me, and yet you do not believe." And that's his main concern, is to get people to believe. And there's so many distractions, and Satan throws so many things at you. People don't know what to believe. And now with all this lying that's going on in Washington, that's what's troubling our nation. The head of this nation is poisonous. It has pus in it. It can't do nothing to help nobody. They fighting one another and lying right in bold face lie right on TV. And no, they just heard the opposite themselves, but yet they still get there and they lie. And so people are so confused. They don't know what to believe. But if they had their hands in God's hand, they would know that them people lying.
7: Amen.
4: How many know God leads us to all truth? The Spirit does that.
7: Yes.
4: So I don't need no degree to figure out who's lying.
7: Amen.
4: Glory. Glory to God. Hallelujah. Amen. So he says, "All that the Father gives me will come to me. And the one who comes to me, I will by no means cast out. For I have come down from heaven, not to do my own will, but the will of him who sent me. This is the will of the Father who sent me, that all he has given me, I should lose nothing, but should raise it up in the last day."
7: Thank you, Lord. Thank you.
4: Amen.
7: Amen.
4: Amen, church.
7: Amen.
4: Go to 53 there. And then Jesus said to them, "Most assuredly I say to you, unless you eat the flesh, eat the flesh of the Son of Man and drink his blood, you have no life in you. Whoever eats my flesh and drinks my blood has eternal life, and I will raise him up at the last day. For my flesh is food indeed, and my blood is drink indeed. And he who eats my flesh and drink my blood abides in me, and I in him." And imagine people hearing it. This guy crazy now. He talking about drinking his blood? Now who does? You talking about cannibalism. What's wrong with you? But they didn't understand he was speaking in the spirit. And they didn't understand because they didn't what? Know him. If they knew him, they would understand him. And that's the reason why most people don't understand the Bible, because they don't know Jesus. You haven't given them your heart. And once you give him his heart, he opens everything. Here, I'm going to show you this. He ain't going to reveal stuff to you and you ain't told him you want to be a part of him. Why should he reveal stuff to you and you not a part of him? That's why you don't understand the Bible, because you really have not committed yourself to him. I'm not going to give you my valuables.
7: Right.
4: You don't trust in me.
7: Amen. Yes.
4: He who feeds on me will live because of me. This is the bread which came down from heaven. Not as your father ate the manna and are dead. He who eats this bread will live forever. These things he said in his synagogue as he taught in Capernaum. Tell me, how many of you have ate his flesh? How many of you have drank his blood? Some of y'all don't know to raise your hand. Don't you take communion? Don't you say if y'all didn't know? You, when you take communion, you're eating of his body, you're eating his flesh, and you're drinking his blood.
8: Amen.
4: That's why we pray over it.
8: Amen.
4: And we count it spiritual.
8: Amen.
4: Hallelujah. Amen. Somebody learning something today. Amen. Glory to God. Therefore, many of his disciples, when they heard this, said, "This is hard saying. Who can understand it?" And when Jesus knew in himself that his disciples complained about this. See, people complain about what they don't understand. Do y'all see that? Why would you complain about that? Ain't nothing to complain about. They're complaining because they don't understand. That's why you get a bunch of murmuring people in church complaining. They don't understand the power of God. If they understood the power of God, they shut up. And when you be still, there's not much. You can hear clearly. You can't hear if you busy everywhere doing this, trying to be everywhere and everywhere. You can't hear God. You're moving to your own drum beat and not God's drum beat.
8: Yeah.
4: Hallelujah.
8: Yeah.
4: Amen.
8: Yeah.
4: Amen. So he said to them, "Does this offend you? What then if you should see the Son of Man ascend where he was before? It is the Spirit who gives life." It is the Spirit who does what?
7: Gives life.
4: It is the Spirit who does what?
7: Gives life.
4: So there are people living, but they don't have life because they don't have his Spirit. And that's why it's easy to complain. See, he gives you life. You know what life, what it means here? He's not talking about the breath, breathing, and that life. He's talking about the abundant life where you can enjoy it, where you have peace.
8: Amen.
4: But he gives you complete joy. He gives you complete peace. And so when trouble comes, let me get that to Jesus. Jesus, I got a little trouble here. Take this from me. I put it in your hand, Father. I know you can deal with it. I know you know how to do with it better than I can. I'm not going to be troubled because I can put it in what? Your hand. You can't tell him that if you don't know him.
8: Jesus.
4: Amen. So he says it is the Spirit who gives life. The flesh profits nothing. And that's why you shouldn't be living so hard to please your flesh. It profits you nothing.
8: Mm-hmm.
4: And some of you can't flash fast because your flesh takes over. God got you all discombobulated about God. Your flesh has taken over, and some reason or another, you can't get out of it.
8: Mm-hmm.
4: Amen.
8: Amen.
4: Glory to God. It's quiet in here, but it's all right. So he said, there are some of you who do not believe, for Jesus knew from the beginning who they were who did not believe. He knows who's who and who's not. Now the Jews' feast of tabernacle was at hand. His brothers therefore said to him, "Depart from here and go into Judea, that your disciples also may see the works that you are doing." This is Jesus' biological brothers.
8: Uh-huh.
4: Okay? This is his brothers from his mother, not from another mother. "For no one does anything in secret while he himself seeks to be known openly." See, Jesus, watch this. Let me help you out to understand this story. They're going to the feast, right? They want Jesus to come. But Jesus said, "I'm not going because they're seeking to kill me. My time has not come yet. I'm not going there. My time has not come yet." So now, because they don't believe in Jesus, his own brother, they said, "Well, if you're supposed to be the one that's the savior of the world," I'm just paraphrasing, you see it right there, "if you're the one that's God sent here and you got the word and all, shouldn't you go before a lot of people? Shouldn't you go before the world and let them know that?" They're being sarcastic. Mm-hmm. Watch. So it's three. "His brothers therefore said to him, 'Depart from me, depart from here and go into Judea, that your disciples also may see the works that you are doing. For no one does anything in secret while he himself seeks to be known openly. If you do these things, show yourself to the world.' For even his brothers did not believe in him." I told you this book is about believing. "And Jesus said to them, 'My time has not yet come.'" but your time is always ready. The world cannot hate you, but it hates me because I testify of it that its works are evil. You go up to this feast. I'm not yet going up to the feast, for my time is not yet fully come. And when he had said these things to them, he remained in Galilee. Now listen, but when his brothers had gone up, then he also went up to the feast, not openly, but as it were in secret. You know what he did? He dressed up in incognito. That's what he did. He dressed up in incognito. He went in. He didn't lie, because he didn't go there as Jesus. He didn't go there as Jesus. He dressed up incognito. Amen. Hallelujah. Glory to God. Go to John 10. Beginning at the 22nd verse. Now it was the feast of dedication in Jerusalem, and it was winter. And Jesus walked in the temple in Solomon's porch. Then the Jews surrounded him and said to him, "How long do you keep us in doubt? If you are the Christ, tell us plainly." And Jesus answered them, "I told you, and you do not believe." Everybody's full of doubt. "And the work that I do in my Father's name, they bear witness of me. But you do not believe, because you are not of my sheep. As I said to you, my sheep hear my voice, and I know them, and they follow me." And that's why I ask you, have anybody ever heard Jesus' voice? He says you know his voice. If you never heard his voice, that's because you're not close to him. And I'm going to tell you later on why you didn't hear his voice. It's because you're not close to him. I'm going to go in more details, I mean. Amen. Glory to God. Hallelujah. So he says, "My sheep hear my voice. I know them and they follow me, and I give them eternal life, and they shall never perish. Neither shall anyone snatch them out of my hand." How many know you're in a safe place? Amen. The safest place on earth is to be in the will of God.
9: Oh, yes.
4: Hallelujah.
9: Amen.
4: Glory to God. And he says, "My Father," 29, "who has given them to me is greater than all, and no one is able to snatch them out of my Father's hand. I and my Father are what? One." The Jews took up stones again to stone him. Jesus answered them, "Many good works I have shown you from my Father. For which of those works do you stone me?" The Jews answered him, saying, "For a good work we do not stone you, but for blasphemy, and because you being a man make yourself God." Watch how Jesus, look how smart he is, how much wisdom he has. Jesus answered and said, "Is it not written in your law, I said, I said, you are gods? If he called them gods to whom the word of God came and the scripture cannot be broken, do you say of him whom the Father sanctified and sent into the world, you are blaspheming because I said I am the Son of God?" So you don't know who you're talking about. You're talking about my own words. I wrote them words. Don't tell me about my own word. You just misunderstand them. And just because, you misunderstand them, don't mean I'm wrong.
9: Right, right, right.
4: And I tell anybody, just because you don't see it, don't mean it ain't true.
9: That's right.
4: You just don't see it.
9: Right.
4: Hallelujah.
9: Hallelujah.
4: "If I do not do the works of my Father, do not believe me. But if I do, though you do not believe me, believe the works, that you may know and believe that the Father is in me and I in him." Hallelujah. "Therefore they sought again to seize him, but he escaped out of their hand." Why? Because his time was not yet. Many people have been living in deception. Why? Because they gave Jesus too little of their time. They've been living according to their soul and not according to the spirit God gave, made them to be. They've been living according to how they feel, how they see things, according to their desires. That's how carnal Christians live. They say they believe in God, yet they're not willing to give up self. They give God too little, and when they get on their sick bed, their faith is little, and they feel like it's too late for him to help them. Why? Because they have been living in deception, leaning on their own understanding, not really getting to know Jesus. I'm here to tell you, it's never too late as long as you have breath in your lungs.
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21: This is Olga Herman with Daily Minute Prayer. Lord Jesus, you told us to love one another as you have loved us. But Lord, so many of us don't know how and have a hard time loving ourselves. We judge each other according to our own standards instead of yours. And we ask you, Lord, to teach us your ways in loving others. King Solomon wrote that we, your people, have ravished your heart with one look of our glance, like a loving husband for his wife or a loving mother for her child. Fill us with your love. As the word says, set me as a seal upon your heart, for love is as strong as death. Many waters cannot quench love, nor can floods drown it. If a man would give all the wealth of his house for love, it would be utterly despised. Love conquers a multitude of sins, and we thank you, Lord, for loving us so much that you gave your own life to pardon us and be with you for eternity. We are forever grateful. In Jesus' name, amen.
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23: Kevin McCullough, glad to have you with us. I just got an email just early this morning. I think it came in at about 3:30 a.m., and it was from a man who had been listening to my show, that Kevin show, and he was pretty upset about some stuff. He doesn't like it, for example, when I tell people that God can love them and do things for them, and if they pray, that's a positive way of going about it. He doesn't like the fact that that I actually believe that God answers prayer. He thinks that prayer is just psychological mumbo jumbo and doesn't really make much of a difference. And then he ended his email with this. He said, and by the way, I've been all over the world many times over. Those $5 Bibles aren't going to do a thing in most African and Middle Eastern countries. If anything, they'll mean more brutal deaths. Friends, this is a listener to my show, a show in which I discuss every day the biblical truth of how believers should be living. He listens to my show. He knows where I stand on this. And yet there's something about these Bibles that he's wrestling with in his own spirit. Hmm. It's not that he's wrestling with the lack that our listeners want to do good by sending them things that they need. It's not that he's wrestling with someone wanting to send food to somebody, or to build a house for somebody, or to do any other number of needs that might be met. It's the sending of the Bibles that irritates him. Mm. And I want to point this out for a specific reason. It's the sending of the Bibles that answers the direct request of the person on the other end of the spectrum. Not the cranky listener, but the desperate receiver of the Bible, who is just so desiring to have a copy of scripture for themselves. And I find it interesting that the one thing that those people want is the one thing that irritates the person who doesn't see the value of biblical truth, or the help, the practical help it can be to their life or to their spiritual walk. And this particular listener admitted that he's, you know, a lapsed Catholic, grew up Catholic, but he just doesn't think that prayer works, and he doesn't think that missionaries or Bibles are important and that anything will happen. And he just thinks that if God is really even there, that he's completely hands off and just, we're just all on our own down here. Hmm. Well, I respectfully disagree. And friends, I hope that you will as well, because every Bible that we send is introducing 12 new people to the truth that Bob's wrestling against, that he's fighting against.
24: Hmm.
23: and I want to pour gasoline where the fire goes. that's what I want to do. That person agreeing with me in the background there is Michael Woolworth. And Michael, I shared that letter with you before we went on the air today. But I don't think it's by mistake that this person is wrestling with this issue. Of all the issues to be wrestling with, you know, human tragedy, poverty, war, all kinds of things. There's all kinds of things you could legitimately be upset about. But the fact that we're sending Bibles to people, and the truth is we're only sending Bibles to people that have asked for them, that have gone through the Bible League Bible study and want one for themselves. And they don't want one for themselves just to hoard it to themselves. In almost all the instances that you've told us about, they're asking for Bibles so that they can tell other people about what they have found in their faith relationship with God. But I want that to kind of just sit with people, because I got that email on the day that we received notice that for the next 10 minutes, we're going to get every Bible matched. Do you think there might be some spiritual warfare going on there? that there's someone fighting against this at the very moment that someone's heart is saying, no, I want to double the impact of what you're doing.
0: Well, and part of, you know, I'm thinking there's a part of you, Kevin, that's, you know, thrilled that this man, you know, took the time to write. How many listeners would just tune out, right? And you'd never know what they're thinking, right? And here's a man that, put into words what he's wrestling with right now. You know, this word that we're speaking of is what? It's living, right? It's life changing. I mean, this is scripture rooted change that we're talking about. It's not motivational, you know, speaking that, you know, it strikes at, you know, somebody's funny bone, right? This is life giving change that comes. A life is never the same, right? And then there's a joy that follows as they open that Bible. They begin their walk with Jesus, even in the difficult parts of the world. So, you know, I'm grateful for Bob, and again, taking the time to put his thoughts into that email to you, Kevin. Yeah, it's interesting that's coming on day one, and we're kind of regrouping and tackling this big goal of blessing just north of 10,000 waiting believers that we know by name at Bible. I want to take it to India. Before I do that, I want to say thanks to Shirley at Flower Mound, Texas. She said, Michael, Kevin, I'm in. Eleanor of Edison, New Jersey said, count me in, a gift of 150 Bibles. I should say $150 to take care of 30 Bibles today. And then Paul of Breezy Point, New York said, Michael, Kevin, count me in, a $300 gift today, again, to take care of 60 waiting believers. And Kevin, this Bible for Bible match means that anybody who gives, really in the next few moments as we're together for this segment, their gift will be doubled and will bless waiting believers, again, that we know by name at Bible League.
23: 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And you were talking about going to India.
0: Yeah, let me tell you about Vishnu in India. This is the world's most populated country. China held the top spot for a number of years, but with all of their restricted family policies, India is now atop that list. 1.5 billion people call India home. This is the land of Gandhi. Long gone are the days when Gandhi promoted a nonviolent Hinduism. I mean, the party in power right now, Kevin, has said what? There's no room for Christianity within the walls of India. There are anti-conversion laws on the books in 26 states within India. That will say what? If you tell somebody what Jesus means to you, we can throw you in jail. In fact, it was about a year ago, Kevin, a partner of Bible League, a pastor, his wife, and their four children ranging from 5 to 13 years of age were all taken out to a reservoir and drowned. They wanted to make essentially brought false charges against this pastor who he was forcibly converting Hindus to Christianity. That is, of course, against the law in India. It was not true. But they've paid an incredible price. People like Vishnu are doing that as well. You've got this audio clip from my colleague, Bobby, there within the walls of India. He talks about people are coming to saving faith in the midst of all of this chaos that's there. And I tell you what, these Bibles, they're making an incredible difference.
5: people whom we have written off, they are responding to the gospel. So that itself is a miracle, and it gives us great encouragement to share the gospel to even to the worst of sinners. And someone opened God's word, someone told them, someone cared for them, and that's how their lives was changed.
0: Yeah, Vishnu is a man who is a rickshaw driver. Kevin, you ever been in a rickshaw? It's one of these bicycles has a seat, right? This man will, you know, transport tourists from point A to point B. In some cases, it's locals who are going to their work. But that's how Vishnu provides for his family. It's with a rickshaw. He's been doing that for a number of years. But he also uses that opportunity to winsomely present the gospel to his passengers. Now, listen, some people have turned him into the authorities. He's been beaten. He's been jailed on a number of occasions. But I can tell you, and again, in a very winsome way, he stays plugged in. There have been 182 people. These are former Hindus that have said yes to Jesus. He invites them to come to a Project Philip Bible study from Bible League. Who's Philip? The evangelist in Acts 8. We put a face and a name to what we consider our global strategy, and that is to introduce people to the hope of the gospel, again, through a weekly study. He would invite these people. They would gather with about 20 others week by week. And I can tell you today, by the grace of God and through the gumption of this man, Vishnu, who has suffered immensely in his attempt to share the gospel with others, again, 182 people have said yes to Jesus in the year 2026. Kevin, we think that is worth supporting. And again, the world's most populated country, where the government has said to the believers there, there's no place for the Christian community within the walls of India. And yet the gospel is going forth, and God is using people like Vishnu to bring people to saving faith today.
23: 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Every time you give a Bible through Bible League, you're encouraging the next Vishnu to be able to share the gospel. And we want you to be able to do that and to do it to the maximum. That's why we've got this matching challenge that's on right now for the next 10 minutes. Every person that gives, your number of Bibles will be matched. So someone gave earlier, you mentioned, Michael, $300. That's 60 Bibles. If you give $300 right now, that's going to magically become, not magically, but through this challenge, it will become 120 Bibles for those that are needing them. And we just want you to participate and maximize the opportunity to do good. You hear me talk about this a lot on the show. We have an opportunity to do good. We should do it. If we have an opportunity to do the maximum good, we absolutely should do it, because that is doing the most good that can be done in that moment. And this is a maximum good opportunity. Every Bible will be matched for any that you give in the next 10 minutes. 1-800-937-9673. 1-800-937-9673. 1-800-937-9673. Please go and be as generous as you can right now.
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23: Welcome back. Hope you had a great weekend. Kevin McCullough, glad to have you with us. Wherever you may be, whatever you may be doing, always appreciate the fact that you carve out some time to spend it with us. Kevin McCullough, That Kevin Show, thatkevinshow.com for all things that we talk about, everything that we're associated with, everything that we do. It's the one place online you can go and get it all. And we do have a very important show coming up. We're going to talk about the news of the day, some of the news over the weekend. I've got a couple of other things that are on my mind that I've really been bothered by, so much so that I wrote an entire column about one of them. And one of them has to do with, I don't know, friends, if your pastor has done the same. My pastor a few weeks ago made mention that there are some polls that are showing that Gen Z in particular, young men and young women, are on a much more accelerated level attending church again for the first time in like three generations, at a higher level than almost any time in those past three generations. Men, young men, and by young, I'm saying like under 29 years of age, it's like 40%+ of young men are now saying that they're going to church at least once a month and that it's important. The women's number is up to 39%, both of which are just ginormously skyrocketed over where they've been over the last few years. And yet, even though Gallup and Barna, two separate organizations, kind of noted that growth, Time magazine felt it was important to take out a whole 2,000 word article to try to just poo-poo the whole thing. And they didn't really answer the data. They just kind of proof texted what they wanted, and they got cranky responses from people that don't really want to see young people going to church. We'll break all this down, but it was an interesting weekend, and I'm grateful that you're with us. And I'm grateful to have Michael Woolworth back with us, because we are talking about for the next few weeks something that we started talking about in July, took a little bit of a break, and now we're back. But we're back with a vengeance, because in this show today, every Bible that gets sent through Bible League to people that need it is going to be matched by one special challenge. In this show today, every Bible we raise will be matched Bible for Bible. And I'm always excited if I get word like that. I just want us to maximize the good that can be done from it. But Michael Woolworth, welcome back. I know that it may seem weird to listeners, but we started this journey with you in July. And then I want to kind of like pull the curtain back and let people see. Bible League takes a couple of weeks at the end of their fiscal year, and you guys pray and you seek the Lord and you set goals and you say, at the end of August, which is the end of your fiscal year, where do you want us to go, Lord, this year? You kind of dedicate the whole year to Him. You kind of consecrate and say, we want our effort to be your effort, and we want to do the work that you call us to do. And then now it's the beginning of September, and now we reemerge with hopefully His leading and His plan all in place, and that's what you guys do. But that's why we take that little bit of a break, because Bible League is actually seeking God and saying, what would you have for us?
0: Yeah. Kevin, great to be with you today. You've been a great friend of Bible League for more than 20 years. I say this, you ask your listeners without any hesitation to be a part of what God is doing through the ministry of Bible League. This is now our 88th year of ministry, and I can't say enough about this listening family. You know, when we've come and we've shared what God is doing in His world, we said, look, our prayers are being answered, right? We pray the gospel would take grip all over the world, right? To the far reaches of the globe, it's happening. But it's not enough for us to celebrate that, right? We've got to meet the need for the Word of God for believers that we know by name at Bible League. And again, Kevin, as I say, this is year 88 for Bible League. Right now, you know, as we speak in a small village in Africa, there's a woman hearing about Jesus for the very first time through the ministry of Bible League in a war-torn city in the Middle East, right? A father is finding peace through God's word while wanting to, you know, raise his children to know and love Jesus. In Southeast Asia, there is, you know, a young student who's discovering God's plan for her life. It's a plan that's filled with what? Purpose and hope. And all of this is happening. Why? Because the joy that comes to a new believer, right? It's not confined to a border. It isn't stopped by a checkpoint. It doesn't need a passport, right? And again, since 1938, Bible League has been on a mission to engage people in the precious word of God in every corner of the earth. We've reached about 100 million people in that time, Kevin, about 100 million people reached with the gospel. We're on track this next fiscal year to reach, give out our 1 billionth Bible or biblical resource. To break that down, we reach about 6,000 people every day with the gospel, and we're just getting started. But Kevin, let me make this clear. We could not do what we do without, of course, the grace of God leading us, taking that time to pray and praying for the direction that we want the Lord to provide, but really asking this listening family, to be a part of this. And, I can tell you, we set a goal. It's pretty good. It's a pretty ambitious goal. 10,800 waiting believers that we know by name at Bible League. As you say, we got a little bit of a jump on this. In July, did a little bit of a pause. We've come back to take care of the final 8,000. And again, how exciting. We've got this Bible for Bible match. Somebody that shares our excitement. They share the burden that we have to fill empty waiting hands. And Kevin, again, they want, regardless of size, during today's show, to match every single gift and put us at the finish line in the coming weeks.
23: So here's the phone number for people that would like to give, 1-800-937-9673. If it's easier for you to remember, 1-800-YES-WORD, that is the easier way to say the phone number, but the numbers are actually 1-800-937-9673. And if you'd prefer just to give online, if you're kind of antisocial, you don't want to talk to anybody, I get it. Sometimes I'm just busy and I don't want to do that either. But that's great. If you still want to give, just go to thatkevinshow.com, put that in your browser, click the banner at the top of the page. It'll take you through to the donation page. You can give your gift, be done, less than 2 minutes. Easy peasy, back to work. And if you do it right now, every Bible you give will be matched, will be doubled. Bible for Bible, we're going to see how many Bibles we can raised this hour, and I hope that you will help us. 1-800-937-9673, 1-800-937-9673. Now, Michael, of course, if people have been listening, they know that you guys are operating all over the world, but there's nothing that really tells the Bible League story better than going to the places that you guys have done this at and see the real tangible results of what's come from because of it.
0: Yeah, I'm going to mention three people praying for Bibles here in a moment. But, you know, Kevin, just the practicality of having a Bible, right? You come to saving faith. You know there's a book that will tell you about the God who loves you, right? I love Elizabeth Elliot, the late Elizabeth Elliot. She said, you know, life has an easy formula for the believer. She said, you look back and you thank God, right? And then she said, you look forward and you trust God. That's all you need to do, according to the late Elizabeth Elliot. And she said, you know, the will of God's not something you add to your life. It's the course you choose. And when you understand that, you're able to say things like, what? I will sacrifice immediate pleasure for greater rewards in the future. If all of this will bring honor to the Lord. But Kevin, again, we minister all over the world. We're here today to tell you the gospel that we pray would reach the far reaches of the globe. It's happening. It's happening in places like China, South Africa, and the Middle East. Three fellow believers right now praying for Bibles. Washi is in China. She's in her mid-30s. She and her husband are rice paddy farmers. They have two children. They want to raise them to know and love Jesus in a country that is very antagonistic toward the gospel. Again, Washi is praying for a Bible. Mabel is in her 20s. She's in South Africa. They're in the the continent where Christianity is growing in the greatest numbers in the world. She became a believer after her husband was killed by terrorists in that country, right? She's praying today for a Sangha language Bible. And then Babar is

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13: 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He's causing calamity as he did with Job with lightning and a tornado. He's causing confusion by deceiving individuals like he did with Eve. He is behind the conflict we see in God's people. His very name in Greek, Diablo, has its root in the idea of division. He is the great counterfeiter, giving to the world false religions and pseudo-truth. Most of all, he's in competition with God over the souls of men, women, and children. He is the God of this age, but not all-knowing, not all-powerful, and not everywhere present. He's not sovereign, only God is. As Christians, we're told to resist the devil, and he will flee from us. And we are told to be sober and vigilant, because our adversary, the devil, walks about as a roaring lion, seeking whom he may devour. We resist him by being steadfast in our faith, my brethren, because greater is he that is in us than he that is in the world. Hallelujah.
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0: news this hour from Town Hall. I'm Keith Peters in Washington. President Trump met Chinese President Xi Jinping in person at a large ceremony at Joint Base Andrews today, something that concerns Mississippi Republican Senator Roger Wicker. Wicker said President Trump needs to remember Xi Jinping is a brutal, unelected, and oppressive dictator.
1: I would have suggested the president not invite Xi Jinping to Washington for such a lavish welcome here in the United States of America. Based on all of the troubling issues we have with President Xi and the Chinese Communist Party.
0: Trump was on the tarmac to welcome his counterpart's plane instead of waiting for him to drive up to the White House. Changes are ahead for fast food giant McDonald's.
2: The company will spend $8 billion over the next decade to modernize restaurants. On the menu, McDonald's will introduce grilled chicken sandwiches and wraps and experiment with products like egg bites and bowls for customers who want healthier protein. The restaurant modernization plan includes lockers to handle delivery orders more easily and more visible coffee preparation. McDonald's is also deploying its Arch IQ system, developed with Google, that improves order accuracy with artificial intelligence and automates inventory management and scheduling. I'm Ed Donahue.
0: Three people have filed lawsuits against Six Flags Magic Mountain, claiming they suffered traumatic brain injuries from the park's famous X2 roller coaster. The lawsuits filed Monday follow a recent settlement over a wrongful death case involving the same ride. On Wall Street, the Dow down by 352 points, the NASDAQ dropping 308, the S&P 500 declining 58. More on these stories at townhall.com.
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0: This is What's Right, What's Left with Pastor Ernie Sanders.
6: Good evening and welcome to another edition of What's Right, What's Left, the voice, the legendary voice of the Christian resistance on this 23rd day of September 2026. I almost forgot what month it was for a minute there. 2026, and tonight, folks, my extraordinary celebrated producer is none other than Style.
7: Hey, Pastor, how are you?
6: All ready to roll tonight. And Style, do you know who America's favorite medicine marm is? Her name is Wendy, and Wendy's her name, and good health is her game. Say hey to Wendy.
7: Hey, Wendy.
8: Hey, Style.
6: There you go. Hey, Style. Now, that was Hey, Style, not a hay pile, right? All right.
8: Right.
6: Okay, we got it. We'll get it going tonight. I tell you what, though, here's on a serious note. We need to go to prayer right now for my good friend, Pastor Walter Moss, who's back in surgery this morning. This is not good. Walter's emergency care, Wendy. You know what I'm talking about.
8: Intensive care.
6: Yeah. ITU or whatever it's called. He's been there for the whole week, and this morning he had to go back out for another surgery, and it's ablation surgery. Do you know what that is?
8: Right, yeah, I do.
6: Well, anyhow, that's where he's been. But now here's this is not good news either. He's on a ventilator, and I have a really bad feelings about people on ventilators because I've seen very bad things happen to them. So let's hold up. All you folks out there listening, there's power in prayer, power in prayer, believe me. In fact, I'm gonna comment on how that power in prayer out there has really spooked some of the deathocrats out there. So let's pray. Heavenly Father, Lord God, we just want to hold up Pastor Walter and his situation. Again, Lord, we have enough people out there praying for him, Lord, that you might, Father, touch him. This world, we still need him out here big time in the pro-life movement. He's a real, advocate for the unborn, a real champion hero in the pro-life movement. And so, Lord, we need Walter here. So I would just ask, Lord, again, that you might touch him, the healing on the wings. And, Father God, that everywhere he needs a blessing, you would provide that blessing, Lord. Getting back healthy, getting back to work, doing the Lord's work. And, Father, too, for Darlene, his wife, Lord, that you would be a comforter to her and the entire family. In Jesus' precious name we pray. Amen.
8: Amen. Hey, Pastor, what about 1 Thessalonians chapter 5, verse 23. Isn't that a prayer of, sanctify you as holy, H-W-H-O-L-L-Y, so you have a whole spirit, soul, and body? I guess the Lord heals you on those levels?
6: Yeah. He does. God answers every prayer, but not all the time is the answer yes. And, when we pray, we have to pray within the Lord's will because, you and I, we recognize the here and now. That's what we have. We only have the here and now, and we can only see what's here in front of us. But God moves in mysterious ways, and he knows what's in the future for us. And sometimes, again, when we pray that, would be thy perfect will, Lord, it'd be thy perfect will, because sometimes There might be things ahead of us that we don't know is coming, and the Lord will take us home, and we avoid maybe some tragic thing that's in our future. So anyhow, we got to just completely put our complete and total trust in the Lord, huh?
8: Right.
6: And that's the only comfort I get from all of the babies that the Deathocrats have killed. The one thing that I get a comfort is knowing that those children have gone directly to be with the Lord. Those babies are in paradise. They're with the Lord. But boy, I'm going to tell you, it's not going to end well for those bloody Democrats that have killed all those children.
8: Yeah.
6: And that's a reality. And when I was telling you about prayer, when you know, we've been saying the precatory prayers here because of the death culture. The death culture is moving so quickly. And it's been effective because what's been happening is a lot of these Deathocrats, you know, they know that if enough Christians are praying, that God will answer their prayers. They know that, okay? And when we're praying that unless they repent of their sin of child sacrifice, and that's what they did in New York. They had a party. They celebrated killing babies. It was evil. Same thing happened in Massachusetts and Virginia now, and of course in California. I mean, they're celebrating sacrificing children, the thing that God punished, brought the very, very harshest punishment on any people for. And so when we were saying the precatory prayers, they were, some of those representatives, they were listening to this, and it scared them. And they were having people calling in and complaining about those precatory prayers, saying that's not a Christian thing to do. So what do you think of that, Wendy?
8: Well, the Bible gives us instructions on that. And, you know, King David prayed those prayers. And there's a place for those prayers, actually.
6: Absolutely. Read Matthew chapter 23 and see how the Lord dealt with those folks. So anyhow, with that, the title of the message was Your Unintentional Enemy and the Beginning of Wisdom. Your Unintentional Enemy and the Beginning of Wisdom. And so we're going to pick it up where we left off this week, and that would be in Job chapter 2, verses 1 through 13. And Wendy, there are those that are neither for God or against him, that neither love him nor hate him, that are totally indifferent towards him in acts and in works. Yep. For appearance sake, sometimes you'll see these people they'll attend church for appearance sake, and when a prayer is given, sometimes they'll bow their head, but if you look closely, you'll see them looking around usually when they're praying. And a very good, boy, I'm going to say a very good example of that is when they open the house of the Senate in prayer. You'll see them, usually, often they'll bring in an apostate preacher there that's not even a real person of God. But they'll bring him in and they'll offer up a prayer. And if you look at those on the floor, sometimes they're not paying attention. Some will be talking, some will have their heads bowed, others will be talking, like, you know, we're just going through the motions. And so, in my opinion, that there's about probably between 10 and 15% of the people in this country that really love God. Those that are true Christians that love the Lord. And probably about the same amount, probably 10 to 15% that really hate him. That really hate God, okay? And then there are those, I would say probably 70 to 80% there that, you know, they're just lukewarm. These are those that will convince you to, well, you know, those ones that give you unintentionally advice, but they'll say, you know, look, you know, you go to church every week you go to church, well, can't we just, why don't you just, you know, you deserve a break, let's go to the football game today, or you know, you don't have to do all of this work that you do in the ministry. You don't have to volunteer for all that stuff all the time. That's not your responsibility to do that. or, you know, chill out. I mean, just for a little while. I had a young fellow tell me one time, he said, you know, you're too intense. You're always preaching. Why don't you just chill out just for a while? You know, marijuana is legal. Everybody's doing it. Why don't you just try it and just kind of relax? You need a break. You know, and this young, the young and the dumb, he probably believed that, okay? But they'll give you these, and usually unintentionally. I know I've mentioned several times about how I had a friend that would, that said to me, you know, we did some work together, and he said, you know, I don't know why you waste your time. You're out there on the streets, you know, so many days a week, and you're out there, you know, saving babies. That's not your responsibility. You're not responsible for those people that do that. That's on them. You're a good salesman. You could be making a lot of money. And so now here's a guy. He's a professing Christian. This guy went to church. He went to church on a regular basis, an actual church too. And yet, where was his heart, right? Do you think his heart was right with the Lord? Not by a long shot. He would actually do things too. He would attend different, you know, like for the prison ministry, he would come out and he would, you know, donate money and things. But you know, his heart was more on material things. I know a couple of guys today that really should know better because they hold very important offices in that. And they really should know better. They're professing Christians. I mean, they talk about their faith. And they say they attend a mega church to make contacts with other important people. That's the reason they attend their churches, to make contact with other important people. Do you think those people are really saved, Wendy?
8: No. You know, people think they are. What's the Bible say? They're going to be kind of surprised, you know.
6: Jesus said,
8: "I didn't know you." It's not an intimate relationship with the Lord that they have.
6: In Matthew 7, he talks about that. Yeah, he talks about the wide road and the narrow road, and they're happily going down the wide road, and they have a profession of faith, but they don't have a possession. That, and you're right. Jesus said, "Many will come, but few will enter." Many are come, but few are chosen. And here, what you have there is you're right. He says, "Depart from me, you worker of iniquity. I never knew you. You weren't doing the good things that you were doing. You weren't doing for me. You were doing for the praise of men, not for me." You weren't doing them for me, okay? And so, anyhow, you say if you're truly saved, you'll have the indwelling of the Holy Spirit, and you'll have a burning desire to serve the Lord, to serve God, not yourself, right?
8: Yeah, and Pastor, so, wouldn't you say if you have an indwelling of the Holy Spirit, that if you were around some people that were not very nice, and you kind of got the icky feeling, like, you know, you were on your guard, wouldn't that be the Holy Spirit telling you?
6: Yeah. Uh-huh. And so, and I've had that situation where I've been, especially within the prison system, where I've had to deal with Satanists, and I mean hardcore Satanists, and you're right, you get, it's amazing what's happened. Well, that's a long story. I'm not going to get into that right here because that's for another message. But anyhow, so we're going to start in the book of Job tonight, and Job chapter 2. Now, here, Wendy, you know, Satan could not, we start out, it says here, again, there was a day when the sons of God came to present themselves before the Lord, and Satan came among them to present himself before the Lord. Where do you think this took place at?
8: Second heaven? Third heaven? Yeah.
6: No, not the third heaven, because he would defile the third heaven.
8: Well,
6: so
8: okay.
6: It would have had to remember, God is omniscient, so he's in the second and third heaven at the same time. And so these other omnipresent, I meant to say, omnipresent. So now this is, you know, playing out in front of all the angels, and a numerous amount of angels, right? So now Satan is coming, and he's making his claim. He's making his charge against the Lord, or against Job. And the Lord said unto Satan, from whence comest thou? And Satan answered, the Lord said, from going to and fro upon the earth, from walking up and down in it. And the Lord said unto Satan, hast thou considered thy servant Job, that there is none like him in the earth, a perfect and upright man, one that feareth God and escheweth evil, and still he holdeth fast his integrity, although thou movest me against him to destroy him without cause? So now Satan is, now, you know, the first time he made this charge, he said, look, you've hedged him around so complete. I mean, the man's the wealthiest man in all the East. He's got everything. How can I tempt him? What is it that I could possibly tempt him with? He's got all the riches in the world, more than he'll ever use. And, you know, I can't tempt him with the women, you know, because he's a righteous man there. And so here, then Satan answered and said to the Lord, and skin for skin, yea, all that a man hath he will give for his life. But put forth thine hand now, and touch thy bone and flesh, and he will curse thee to thy face. So Satan is actually saying to God, look, you know, he'll throw anybody under the bus when it comes to his own skin, to save his own skin, before, you know, he dies or he gets tortured or whatever. He'll throw anybody under the bus. And so let me take away his health. Let me go there and see how quick he curses you to your face. Now, how do we know that is such a lie told by a liar, Satan, Wendy?
8: Oh, because he's the father of lies.
6: Right. There was a fellow named Jesus that hung on the cross, and he took on the sins of the world. He suffered like no man ever did. How many, the freedoms that we have in this country today, did we buy those freedoms, or were they paid for with the blood and sweat and tears of those that went before us?
8: Yeah, the people went before us.
6: Yeah, absolutely. And so here now, we take a look at this. And the Lord said unto Satan, behold, he is in thine hand, but save his life. Now Satan knew that God could turn him into a toadstool if he wanted to. Now here, remember, Satan himself, he said he was going to be like God. But, you know, this is playing out in front of all the angels in heaven. Now, do you think God had a big, big advantage on Satan?
8: Oh, yeah. Mm-hmm.
6: First of all, did he know that Satan was going to come much before he ever came?
8: Absolutely.
6: Did he know how Job would react?
8: Yes.
6: So God was showing all these other angels, you see who this guy is? How phony he is. So went Satan from the presence of the Lord, and smote Job with sore boils from the sole of his foot unto his crown. And he took him a postard and scraped himself without, and he sat down amongst those ashes. Now, when you had those boils, they're like big blisters on you, and they'll be there forever unless you break them and dry them out. But those are very, very painful, aren't they?
8: Yeah.
6: Now, you know, you've seen people with shingles?
8: Yes. Mm-hmm.
6: Well, that's a mess. But I got to tell you about a miracle. You know, I got shingles. It was about 4 or 5 years ago. I got shingles. And the first time I ever had them, first and last time I ever had them. Well, you remember, we ordered that stuff from you, remember?
8: There's herbs that, they can park the zoster virus back into a dormant state, so you can, like, get over the shingles quickly.
6: Yeah, well, what happened was they were all around me, on my chest. It was on my chest, went up over my shoulders and everything. So I went in, and I was seeing this doctor, and the doctor said, boy, he said, what are you taking for pain? I said, nothing. They said, nothing? I said, nothing. And they said, why not? And I said, because I don't have any pain. They said, you don't have any pain at all with this? And I said, not a bit. Not a bit. No, no pain at all. And it was Larissa was her name, the doctor, this doctor. She said, you're getting help from, and she pointed upward. She said, you're getting help from up above then, okay? And I was, because other people, my wife and Barb that I knew, they both had the shingles, and they were in all kinds of pain. And their shingles were nothing compared to mine. I mean, the amount of area, much, much less area than mine, but they were in a lot of pain. They were in a lot of pain. I wasn't in any. So the Lord really blessed me. So he goes on to say here, then said his wife unto him, dost thou retain thine integrity? Curse God and die. Do you think that was good advice she gave him?
8: No, it was not.
6: Who was she thinking most about? Job in his pain, or herself having to watch him suffer?
8: Probably a little of both, but mostly the latter.
6: Yeah. But he said unto her, thou speakest as one of the foolish women speaketh. What shall we receive? Good at the hand of God, and shall not receive evil? And all of this did not Job sin with his lips. Now, here, you know, Job had these three friends that came to see him. Now, these fellows, they came, and they thought they were going to give Job good advice, but they were giving him the wrong advice. Eliphaz, Bildad, and Zophar. And at the end of this, God gets a hold of these three who, well, you know, they just thought that they knew it all. And they were telling Job what he did wrong, and they were condemning Job. And the end of this, God says to them, first of all, God restored everything that Job had lost, and he doubled it. And then he told these three, you three, you better pray that Job forgives you. You go to him and ask for his forgiveness, and you better pray that he forgives you, because if he don't, well, things are not going to end well for you. He didn't use those exact words, but that's what he meant. And so, with that, we're going to come to the end of this message here, and we'll be back right after this.
7: If Jesus were here today, he would be a clinic escort, distracting women from the hatred of the protesters, or an abortion doula, holding women's hands and offering support and love as they end their pregnancies. And I expect he would have a stern word for self-righteous legislators who use abortion as a political issue rather than showing compassion for the people seeking abortions. Today, on this Rose Sunday, I wanted to share some of the stories we have collected, because these are the sacred stories of women's lives. If Jesus were giving his sermon today, he might also have said, blessed are those who end pregnancies, for they will be known for their loving kindness. I have been pregnant 4 times. I have had 2 abortions, and I have 2 amazing children. Each of my reproductive decisions, to have children and not to have children, were sacred decisions, because they reflect the moral responsibility of reproductive power that is part of our inheritance as human creatures. Each of you has a reproductive story. And given that 1/4 of American women will have an abortion by the age of 45, I imagine some of your reproductive journeys also include abortion. Blessed are those who end pregnancies, for they will be known for their loving kindness. Reimagining our theological understanding of abortion is essential to addressing the violence that is being done to people across the country in the name of Christianity. In the face of the rampant reproductive injustice in our society, what does God require of us? Amen.
6: Look, Style, first of all, folks, I played that because that woman professes to be, and she was in a pulpit of an apostate, a very, very apostate Presbyterian. Well, it's really, it's a church of Satan. It's not a, it's a far from Christian church as you can get. That woman is not a preacher at all. Not a minute. She is a witch. Style, do you have her name there on that clip? If I just wanted to see. Okay, well, I'll find it to let people know later. But anyhow, that is what you have in the pulpits of these apostate churches. United Church of the Antichrist, a United Method in many of these are apostate churches. Apostate means that they've moved away from, and they've moved away from the teaching of the Bible. They moved away from God. And so, anyhow, you'll find that about 90% of these so-called female preachers, by the way, the Bible makes it pretty clear, Wendy, women are not to be ordained ministers, does it not?
8: Right, yeah.
6: And have authority as the pastor of a church. But 90% of them are married to other lesbians, other witches. And so, folks, this is right from the pit of hell. If that woman died today, she'd burn in hell forever. She's an unrepentant witch. And so, anyhow, I had her name, but I don't have it here. I wanted to let folks know just who she really is. So now, Wendy, what do you think of that?
8: Well, I mean, other than she's a bit delusional, she likes to twist the word of God. You know, this, you know, life is sacred. It's, you know, so what she's advocating is destroying the image of God, and that is not okay.
6: Okay, Jesus said, I came to give you life and more abundantly. And here, what was the very first commandment that God gave man?
8: Yeah, be fruitful and multiply.
6: What was the penalty for destroying the image of God?
8: Well, death.
6: Bible says, first of all, not only do you deserve to die, but if you're unrepentant, you deserve to burn in hell forever. And see, this, by me saying what I'm telling you now, this and those imprecatory prayers have got these Democrats really upset because they're afraid that God's going to wake up to them and start answering these prayers, okay? Like, believe me, God is very, very well completely well aware of what they're doing. Okay. And so, for what sin did God bring the harshest punishment on any people?
8: I think child sacrifice.
6: Exactly. So what this wicked witch did, okay, when I say witch, she's, well, do you know if she's a witch? The Bible says in 1 Samuel that rebellion is the same as witchcraft. It's the same as witchcraft. And so, here, I want to take you over very quickly just to a verse in Jeremiah. And in Jeremiah chapter 2, it talks about that kind of a woman that she is. Why trimmest thou thy way to seek love, but therefore hast thou also taught the wicked ones thy ways? You know, she comes talking about love, missing that. Fornication, other lesbians. Also, in thy skirts is found the blood of the souls of the poor innocents. I have not found it by secret search, but upon all these. Do you know what he means when he says, I haven't found it by secret search, but upon all these?
8: What does that mean?
6: He means that by her own mouth, by what she has said, she's condemned herself. By what they have said with their own mouths, they've condemned themselves.
8: Just like what she just said in that clip.
6: Yeah, God didn't even have to look upon her heart. She read her mouth, right? Yet thou sayest, because I am innocent, surely all his anger shall turn from me. Behold, I will plead with thee, because thou sayest, I have not sinned. Do you know what they claimed? The reason they claimed that they weren't guilty of sin by killing their babies? Because it was legal. It was legal, therefore we're not guilty. What do you think of that, Wendy?
8: Wow, that's bold, isn't it?
6: Yeah, well, guess who disagreed with him? God said, no, that ain't the way it is. No, you're guilty, blood guilty. That's what they were. And so, tell me about what's happening out there in the world of the heart attack, fellas.
8: I do want to say, if anybody was trying to reach us at Apothecary Herbs on Monday afternoon, our phone lines got accidentally cut, and we were without a phone half a day, so do apologize for that. So we're going to be talking about food additives. Some new research out of the European Society of Cardiology found that if you eat a lot of foods with additives, you could be risking heart disease and high blood pressure. So this was their September 2006 report. They said 8 common food additives, including, they often include these in processed foods, will, they say, encourage a higher risk of heart attack. The report was published in the European Heart Journal. So the question they were asking and trying to answer is, long-term exposure to these type of food additives posing cardio threats? Here's a quote from the report. This is the first study of its kind to investigate the links between wide range of preservatives and cardiovascular health. We tracked the diet and heart health in more than 112,000 people, they said. So research, this was a study. Researchers kind of tracked the detailed information on the volunteers. They tracked their diet, on what they were eating and drinking every 6 months. The food ingredients did get examined, and it included the preservatives. And their research followed their participants for 7 to 8 years to see who would develop high blood pressure, promoting cardiovascular risks like heart attack, stroke, and angina, which is heart pain. And here's what the data showed. Preservatives exposure on a regular basis was almost universal. They said in the first 2 years, 99.5% of the volunteers ate at least one food preservative per meal. Now, there was a strong risk associated that appeared in the groups that consumed large amounts of preservatives and the groups that had the highest intake of what is called non-antioxidant preservatives had a 29% higher risk of high blood pressure and a 16% higher risk of heart disease with heart attack, stroke, or angina. And those who consumed the greatest amount of antioxidant preservatives had a 22% higher risk of high blood pressure. So what's the difference between the non-antioxidant and the antioxidant preservatives? Well, the antioxidant preservatives attempt to prevent microorganisms like bacteria and mold, whereas the antioxidant preservatives slow oxidization or a rancidity process. So both of them are bad, and one has a higher risk than the other. Now, the preservatives associated with your hypertension or high blood pressure risk is, I'll read the list, potassium sorbate, potassium metabisulfite, sodium nitrate, ascorbic acid, sodium ascorbate, sodium ethorbate, citric acid, and even rosemary extracts were listed. And the ascorbic acid also increased the risk of cardiovascular disease. Now, you've read product labels before, and those terms are pretty common, right?
6: Right.
8: Yeah. Now, according to the European Society, they said, quote, experimental research in the literature consistently suggested preservatives may cause oxidative stress in a human body or affect the way the pancreas works. And these results suggest we need to reevaluate the risks and benefits of the food additives by the authorities in charge. They went on to say these findings support existing recommendations to favor non-processed or minimally processed foods and avoid unnecessary additives, end of quote. But, Pastor, it is not very likely your health authorities, your physicians are really going to educate people on the power of healthy food and preservative-free foods and how they affect your health. I don't see that talk happening. Do you?
6: Well, actually, I got to tell you, it did. This doctor I have, that's one of the things that she was talking about. She got me on a special diet. We made a deal. Mm-hmm. You know how I am. I won't take it. I won't take those any of those. What do you call it? What are those certain type of drugs you don't take?
8: Oh, you're talking about statin drugs?
6: Statin drugs, yeah. In fact, up until just recently, for my entire life, I've hardly taken any drugs, okay, at all. And so now I have a situation that you know about that I'm taking some, but I wouldn't take any statins and this and some of the other things I wouldn't take. And so we had this long conversation. I was in her office 2 hours, and we finally agreed if I could lose so much weight in a month that she would not be pestering me to take these things, okay? And then she gave me a good list of foods to eat, you know, and she sounded a lot like you, non-dairy products. The first thing she wanted me to do was skip the milk, skip the cheese.
8: Mm-hmm.
6: And of course, some of my favorite things like dark chocolate, and chocolate I had to give up chocolate, which was very very hard to do. But she put me on a very very healthy good diet. You know, it's like a rabbit food diet, but I'm getting by. And let me give you just one example. But for the most part, you're right. My whole life. They've never really cared about nutrition. But, for example, here's a typical plate I might have. I have an avocado. I have a boiled egg. I'll have, you know, I like peppers. And either I'll have a habanero pepper or another kind.
8: Mm-hmm.
6: Then I'll have maybe a sliced tomato. And a handful of mixed nuts, and that'll basically be a typical meal for me. No cheese, nothing, no sugar at all.
8: Okay, and, so what's the takeaway here? Which you just listed. You just listed a lot of foods in their original packaging. There's no processed stuff there.
6: Right. There's no processing. These are all just. Regular.
8: Yeah, so you're not getting preservatives.
6: See? No.
8: Right. Mm-hmm. Well, do you want to know how the destruction happens in the body when you're eating a bunch of foods on a regular basis that have preservatives in it?
6: Yes.
8: Well, according to this research, the accumulative effect of these chemicals are reacting to cell molecules, which build up quickly, subverting the body's protective mechanisms and neutralizing them and damaging our cells and tissues. So the researchers think that these chemicals are negatively affecting the pancreas and altering its function. So imagine the food preservatives that you find in a lot of ultra-processed foods causing inflammation, oxidative stress, altering the blood profile, and also your gut microbiome, all those good friendly floras, you know. So this, in turn, is being studied on how it affects the immune system as well as the cardio system. Remember that old saying, Pastor, you are what you eat?
6: Yeah.
8: Remember that? Yeah. Well, do you know where that came from, that saying? Not your grandparents.
6: Yeah.
8: But they said it a lot, right? Your grandparents?
6: Yeah.
8: Well, it's really an 1825 a quote from a French author that was his name was Jean Chavarin. He wrote a book, The Philosophy of Taste, and in his book he said, "Tell me what you eat, and I will tell you what you are." But then in the 1930s, an American nutritionist, Victor Linhar, he coined the modern English version of that quote, and he said, "You are what you eat." So that's where that came from. So it's never too late to change, because food is your most powerful ally regarding your health. So you can change your DNA in 6 days by changing your lifestyle, what you're eating. You're already doing that, Pastor. So if damage has occurred, we also can, you know, take advantage of the medicinal plants God's given us to assist us in rebalancing and helping fine-tune things and helping the body regenerate and heal itself. So there's herbs for strengthening the cardiovascular system and lowering the unwanted risks that we've just been talking about. There's herbs that help the immune system out. So we have a lot of medicinal plants that the good Bible says from Genesis to Revelation we should be looking into and using, and God can't lie. Right, Pastor?
6: Absolutely.
8: Right. So we're in the middle of our autumn sale that runs through the 27th, so now's a good time if you're thinking about using medicinal plants, the 25% off. Details are on the homepage, or they can just give us a call at 866-229-3663, 866-229-3663, thepowerherbs.com, if you want to get on the website. So there you go, Pastor. You're doing yourself a world of benefit by eating a clean diet like you are.
6: Well, yeah. Like I said, it's sometimes it's like eating rabbit food, but I've been going to more and more diets, salads. I've been eating more salads. And
8: are you allowed to have any of the fruits, or are you kind of watching the sugar content?
6: Well, yeah, I do have one which is a what they call chicken pecan salad, and it's got like tangerines and strawberries and
8: grapes. Yeah, that sounds wonderful. Mm-hmm.
6: Yeah, along with chicken and pecan and nuts and that. That's one of the things that, you know, not only me, but Pastor Hal also is on that same thing. He's doing the same thing.
8: But, okay.
6: But yeah, that's helpful. When you talk about, you know, what I wonder about a lot of times, like sometimes, you know, I'll just say, you know what, I just want to get, you know, because we're, my wife and I, she might be with the grandchildren. I don't want to bother her. I don't want to tell her to, you know, go fix me a lunch. I just won't mention it, and I'll just go and open a can of chili or something. And I just wonder, in that can of chili, you know, like Hormel or whatever,
8: yeah,
6: you know, how processed that is. I mean, how much stuff is in there that could be harmful
8: The convenience of everything, you know, is hard to resist, you know. Like I said, you know, it's better to eat things in the original packaging. So, like, you know, an apple instead of a lot of sugar added to apple juice, unless you get an organic version of it with no added sugar. So, I mean, if we just start thinking and making, you know, decisions differently on what we're putting in the system, the body does respond pretty quickly. So how much weight have you lost, can I ask?
6: Yeah, I lost about 12 pounds.
8: Mm-hmm.
6: And, but you're right. But for some reason, you know, I was losing like a pound a day there for a while, but for some reason it just leveled off, and I've stayed the same for the last 4 days. Haven't gained any, haven't lost any.
8: Yeah, but you'll hit some plateaus here and there, metabolic positioning. It's just your body's making adjustments. So,
6: yeah.
8: But, you know, keep up the good work. It's so wonderful to hear.
6: Yeah, well, thank you. And anyhow, I don't really have too much of a choice. You know, I'm surrounded by a group of wonderful ladies that are making sure I stick to it. But, you know, the main thing, like, that they're all telling me, because I have also the from the VA, the dietitian, one of the top things right there is to cut out all dairy products. All dairy products are gone. You can't use that.
8: Yeah,
6: you know what?
8: I found out I was allergic to cow's milk products when I was in my 30s, and I went on a dairy-free, wheat-free diet with a family member. My daughter, and she was like 8, and so I went on it with her, and I felt a lot better. I didn't realize I was allergic to cow's milk. So, you just find these things along the way. You don't realize you're allergic to your diet. You've eaten it your whole life. You thought it was a good thing to have, and sometimes the body just doesn't like that stuff.
6: Well, that's the other thing you just mentioned, the wheat. They cut me off all bread. I'm totally cut off from all bread products. I tell you
8: well,
6: what.
8: And our conventionally grown wheat is not healthy, really. A lot of Roundup is on that stuff. Dr. Mercola did a study where he went into grocery stores and picked up all these prepackaged crackers, breads, you name it, and it was just loaded with glyphosate.
6: I've had, probably in the past 2 weeks, I've had one bagel. So all bread products are gone. All dairy products are gone. They also got me on fish and white meat, no red meat. So they got me off of red meat.
8: So you're on, I guess, chicken, like you mentioned, the chicken salad, and you're on fish?
6: Yeah, they got me on fish, chicken, and...
8: Did they say you can have fatty fishes, like sardines and salmon?
6: Yeah.
8: Because that kind of fat is a healthy fat, just like the healthy fat in nuts helps your body dump unwanted fat. So those are the things that work together there.
6: Yeah, well, when they told me I could have, I happen to like sardines, and
8: I do too, but I like them in mustard sauce.
6: Yeah, I just like them plain, they usually pack them in oil or water.
8: Yeah, I like them in the oil, but I like the one with the mustard sauce. I don't know. I just like it with the mustard on it.
6: Well, my wife don't like the smell of sardines, and I went and I got. They had a sale on those things, and I bought a whole case of them. Of course, they last forever. But
8: some of them. Just read the labels carefully. What they're packed with? It's preservatives.
6: Yeah, some of those. The only thing that they're packed with is what's. Is what they say, like especially like the tuna and water. It says tuna and water. That's all it says. The two ingredients.
8: Yeah. Read labels carefully. That's going to be one of the prerequisites for cleaning up the lifestyle. Because you'll find in a lot of prepackaged stuff, you may not think it's there, but if you read, there's like milk products in a lot of boxed items. So just read carefully. Plus, when you get to like the sardines that have different flavors, like they can add flavors to them or spices and stuff. Just look for those preservatives I was just mentioning could be in there.
6: One of the things I found out was the amount of calories in a banana. They showed me one cup of blackberries, a whole cup of blackberries, actually had less calories than one banana, than one regular-sized banana. I couldn't believe that.
8: A lot of carbs in a banana, which convert to sugar.

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1: I'm going to be preaching on this Lord's willing. What is there to fear? What is there to fear? Do you know how many times the Bible says, fear not?
2: Yeah, a lot. And I guess the way to prepare would be prayer and reading the Word of God. Is there any other things we could be doing?
1: Well, prayer is an offensive tool. It's an offensive way. That's where you start. You start with prayer. You get prayered up, and then you put on the full armor of God. And so the main thing that you need is belief in the faith in the Lord. And so because things are going to get very, very interesting here. Did you know that, for example, 59% of Democrats, 59% that they took a poll, say that they would accept and welcome a military coup to take down President Trump. Did you know that?
2: Wow.
1: And do you know that over 40% said that they would not mind if he got assassinated, if they took him out? This is...
2: You know, there's probably a generation or two back if you said that. You know, wouldn't that count as treason?
1: Yeah. We're living in that time right now. And somehow there's a mindset that American communists are not as bad as Russian communists or Chinese communists, that the American communists would never do what the Russian, the Chinese, or the Korean Chinese communists did to their people. But they're not. Communism is communism. When these people celebrate killing innocent babies, those people that would celebrate killing innocent people, they would celebrate in killing you and me, too, even probably more so.
2: Kind of a statement that makes me, you know, laugh a little bit. You know, a little communism is not that bad. It's almost like saying you're just a little pregnant.
1: Yeah.
2: You're either a communist or you're not.
1: Yeah, you're absolutely right. So, anyhow, we're coming up to break, folks. 866-229-3663. That's the number you call for Apothecary Herbs. Get Wendy's catalog. I know you're coming out with a new catalog, but I just love the cover of this other one because right on that cover it's got that cup, and it's got my cayenne pepper and a big cup.
2: Yeah, we're hoping the new catalog will be ready around the holidays.
1: So, and they can get it by the... The Power Herbs by calling 866-229-3663. And they have all those questions about natural medicine because all the chatter has it out there that they're going to need another way to scare the people around election, and another October surprise. That's what the chatter is out there. So we'll find out. It would be good to be stocked up on all your natural herbal medicines, especially for flu season.
2: Yeah, there's herbs out there that you don't have any idea what they could do for you, but we'll educate you on that.
1: Well, Wendy, I'm out of time. God bless you. Get that beauty sleep.
2: Thank you, Pastor. God bless.
1: And
2: bye-bye.
1: God bless you. And, folks, we will be back right after this with a whole lot more. Don't go away. More to come.

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2: So if you have a question or a comment, you can call me at 216-901-0933. 216-901-0933. And a couple things happening out there, folks. You know, again, you have this fake news media style. What do you think the average medium income of a family of four is today in America?
3: Not great.
2: It's $87,407, okay? It's highest it's ever been. Manufacturing is up right now 58% at an all-time high, and that's the highest it's ever been. Let me see. We do have high gas prices right now. So here, but there's a mindset out there amongst people that, and the Democrats are pushing this. Look at the gas prices. Look at the gas prices. Look at the gas prices. Now, let me ask you folks out there, if the, when the Democrats get back in, when Biden was in, by the way, we had high gas prices under Biden, but when, what did they want to do? Did they want to dig more oil wells? Did they want to build more refineries? Or did they want to go with solar power? Did they want to go with windmills? And what about these countries that do those things? How much do they pay for electricity? Well, folks, it's here again, let me tell you something. If the Democrats were back in power, and if they get back in power, if you think you got high gas prices now, you just wait. And if you vote for them, you deserve high gas prices. Now, China has been caught again stealing American technology. And what's happening now, what has been taking place, the war with Iran is really affecting the Chinese economy in a huge way. And that's why the Chinese communists are counting. And they've actually come out and they've admitted they're counting on the Democratic Communist Party here in America to win the midterms, to try to make a lame duck out of President Trump, to take back Congress, and they're allies of the Chinese communists, and that's what Democrats are, they're communists. And so they think that again, if they can beat the Christian patriots in the election, in the midterms, that, Iran will be back to making its nuclear bombs, and China will be busy. But if the American patriots win, China is going to be buying billions and billions of dollars worth of American food products and technology. China already has agreed to buy, I don't know how many tons of soybean. Kamala Harris. Oh, by the way, China has been again caught stealing more of American technology on a big way just recently. Kamala Harris, she's angry about cleaning up the voter rolls. She's discovered a saying. I don't think she knows where it came from, but it's too big to rig. She keeps repeating that today. It's got to be too big to rig. We got to be too big to rig. Well, now, she's furious about those that are cleaning up the voter rolls. There's going to be about 1 million people in this country taken off voter rolls because they're dead. Because they're dead or they're not eligible voters. They don't live in those states where they're at, okay? And they're finding more and more election fraud every day. I mean, tons of election fraud. And by the way, you're going to see more investigation in Minnesota with $9 billion, $9 billion would it be in fraud. And now the word is that they've followed the money right up to the governor and all of his top people there in Minnesota. So something's going to happen there in Minnesota. Finally, we may get some actual justice, folks. By the way, here, according to Dolge or whatever, the amount of fraud committed by the Democratic Communist Party exceeds $1 trillion. $1 trillion. And so that's what's happening out there. But you're not going to hear about that in NBC, ABC, or CBS, are you? And by the way, Kamala, she doesn't like all those old dead people taken off. That she said they're purging. They're purging the voter rolls. That's right. They're purging them of ineligible voters. Now, there's only one side that wants the voter rolls to be clean and wants the election to be honest and fair. Just one side. And it's definitely not the Democrats. Okay. Now, President of Iran came out yesterday, if you guys watched that. Here's a guy that his country has killed 50,000 of their own people. 50 just in this past, 10,000 just in the past since this war started. But 50,000 of their own people, and he came out yesterday, and he says this war has to stop. That has to stop before Trump. It's got to end before Trump can kill any more Iranians. And the guy, remember, he's the one that's responsible, or one of the leaders responsible, for 50,000 of their own people being killed. And guess what the majority of those that were killed, what their religion was. It wasn't Muslim, folks. It was Christians. And so that's happening there. Keeping your promises. Trump details accomplishments protecting religious freedom and faith. The White House has issued a statement calling President Donald Trump the most pro... I got into a little bit of this yesterday. I didn't get into a whole lot more. But I'm going to stop there for just a minute. The phone lines are open at 216-901-0933. That's 216-901-0933. And people want to know, what is the address to your church? Okay. Let me give you the phone numbers for the church, folks. The phone numbers are 440-338-1367. That's 440-338-1367. I'm just going to give you that one number. The address is, I forgot the address, 14781 Sperry Road. Again, 14781 Sperry, that's S-P-E-R-R-Y Road, Newberry, N-E-W-B-U-R-Y, Ohio, and the zip is 44065. Again, we start on Sunday morning at 9 o'clock with an in-depth Bible study, and 9 o'clock with an in-depth. We've had a lot of new people coming lately, and then that goes to about 10 o'clock, and then we go into you folks out there that write all those letters, and boy, you write hundreds of letters, and we read every single one of them, and some of them are really hard to read, I can tell you, but and then we pray because they're filled with prayer requests. And we have a whole long, very long tables, end-to-end of people who pray, who take, we take letters and we pray over these letters for you. So remember, God answers prayer. And then that goes on up till about 11 o'clock, maybe 11:15. Then the evening or the morning service starts at 11:30. It starts at 11:30. And then the evening service starts at 5, goes from 5 to 6 p.m. And again, there you go. I give that out because folks ask, give us directions. And that's in Geauga County, Doers of the Word Baptist Church in Newberry, Ohio, which is Geauga County. No. And I'll give the phone number for to call in line tonight. If you have a question or a topic or a comment, 216-901-0933. The White House has issued a statement calling President Donald Trump the most pro-faith, pro-life, and pro-religious liberty president in American history. And the claim is backed by 250 bullet points which explain the work to protect faith freedoms in the United States. He explains online that he is protecting religious liberty with a White House Faith Office hearing by the Religious Liberty Commission, the new Center for Faith, and a task force for eradicate anti-Christian bias. He ordered the repeal of all regulations that violate religious liberty under the U.S. Supreme Court religious liberty precedents and the Department of Education released prayer guidance emphasizing that students and school officials have a right to pray in school as an expression of individual faith and that their parents have the right to direct the education and upbringing of their children. The next category was the president's defense of houses of worship. And again, his emphasis, and he's right, you know, there's the so-called legacy media, now as they call themselves, they have no intention not to report on all of the Christian persecution that's taking place around the world right now. You never hear any of them on so-called mainstream media talking about the persecution of the Christians. That now a top priority of the Department of Justice through the Religious Land Use and Institutional Persons Law, in fact, dozens of radical left rioters who invaded a Minnesota church, disrupting worship and terrifying children with their threats about their parents, were arrested, and children's free speech, along with impaired by the Johnson Amendment, instead is being protected. The White House also has worked to secure conscience rights, obtaining an agreement from the Equal Employment Opportunity Commission that Christians are allowed to run their businesses according to their faith, specifically on disputes created by the rampant transgender ideology pushed by Joe Biden. You know, one of the worst states out there when it comes to Christians' businesses, and that is Colorado. Colorado is right in the pit of hell. I mean, they go after Christians who have morals and have values. That state and legislature there, they have really gone to the dogs. Absolutely have they gone to the dogs where it comes to persecuting Christians. Here, this includes the use of pronouns, restrooms, and dress codes. The Department of Health and Human Services has launched investigations into states for coercing health care entities to pay for abortion coverage and struck down a demand from Biden that pharmacists stock and dispense abortion chemicals. Action by companies to refuse religious accommodations during the China virus COVID-19 pandemic also has prompted investigations. Boy, we just did that on how many military have died, how many of those in the military had died because not of the COVID, but by the vaccines. And so, related is the Trump administration's efforts to end weaponization of government, which was expanded under both Barack Obama and Joe Biden. Launched was the weaponization work group to investigate those attacks, including those under Biden administration, targeting traditional Catholics and pro-life groups. The government also released a bombshell report on how the Biden DOJ collaborated with pro-abortion groups to target pro-lifers. Boy, did they. Boy, did they. Merrick Garland, wherever you're hiding, Merrick Garland, wherever you're hiding, Merrick Garland, you can't hide from God. The president pardoned Christians and pro-life activists persecuted by Biden regime for praying and peacefully living on their out their faith. I had some friends that were arrested. Some of them actually stayed at my house with me some years ago and were arrested and sent to prison for 6 years for simply praying outside a bloody abortion mill in Washington, D.C. The president pardoned Christians and pro-life activists persecuted by the Biden regime for praying and peacefully living out their faith. Additionally, FBI ended all ties with the leftist now indicted Southern Poverty Law Center. That Southern Poverty Law Center was run by a bunch of pedophiles, folks. Absolutely. And here, those people were so corrupt. I mean, absolutely. We reported on them from day one. They were so corrupt. They put on fake shows. They paid people to become, to act like Nazis and Ku Klux Klan. They were just totally corrupt. And they got caught. The White House worked to expand free speech by halting the industry practice for debunking individuals for their religious beliefs. And the Department of Justice announced the Equal Employment Opportunity Commission would investigate Major League Baseball for threatening Christian players who displayed Bible verses on their caps. The Trump ended the previous administration's efforts to coerce social media giants to censor disfavored speech. I want you to remember all of this, folks, when the midterms comes up for election. If the Democrats get back in, boy, you think things, if you think things are bad when they're really not, now, boy, you're going to know what bad are. The White House fought anti-Semitism with a task force and advisory committee, as well as a 15-city national awareness and action tour. Multiple investigations were launched, and Harvard was sued for tolerating assaults, harassment, and intimidation of Jewish and Israeli students. Other topics included the protection of faith-based organizations, the expansion of school choice in pursuit of a wholesome education, a reaffirmation of parental rights, including the protection of those rights, in a long list of fights that erupted between the Biden-Bush transgender ideology. He worked to bolster women's sports, which also were under attack because of the politicized tender transgender claims. Also on the list were efforts to protect children from the harmful procedures of transgender beliefs, including the chemical and surgical mutilation, harms embedded in that theology. Restoring biological truth also was addressed with an exclusive order of affirming the two sexes for humans, male and female. Strengthening families also was a goal of multiple actions, including an order maximizing partnerships with Americans of faith to care for foster children, and several moves showing the value of life and the harms from abortion. Supporting mothers, strengthening the military, ending based bias programs under the diversity agenda, honoring America's faith legacy, and honoring religious days of remembrance also were listed. So there you go. Those were some of the accomplishments, and that's why, you know, Trump, I know, comes across as being very braggadocious, but he has done these things more than any president in my lifetime, and I've been around for a whole bunch of them, folks. And we've been doing what I'm doing today on this radio program for half a century. And so I've seen the reality. There are those out there that haven't been around a whole lot. And, well, it's going to take them a whole lot longer to learn what we've learned. Jeffries lashes out after Democratic congressman stuns party, endorses Trump-backed Republican for Congress. The world's finest, most trusted, and loved human energy globalist. What is that all about? House Minority Leader Hakeem Jeffries is furious. Boy, are you furious, Hakeem? And after the full week of backstabbing, he just endured what happened yesterday to the top Democrat in the House just as insult to injury. I need to establish just how seriously rough this week has been for the poor Jeffries to really appreciate the emotional devastation he must be feeling. He puts in quotes, am I laying it on too thick, folks? But seriously, how many times in a single week can your own people turn on you? The recent streak started last Tuesday when Jeffries' House Democrats were positioned to stop a Republican win, among other things, giving the DOJ a permanent fraud enforcement division. Oh boy, they have really been cracking down. They're really going after the Democrats. The vote on H.R. 1530 passed thanks to the help of two Democrats willing to crush Jeffries' fraudulent hopes and dreams. Wednesday wasn't much better for old Jeffries, because that's when the House took a vote on H.R. 5334 and passed it as well, thanks to the same two Democrats. Jeffries calls them backstabbers. And then just 2 days later, Jeffries endured another backstabbing by the same two Democrats. And that's when House Democrats Jared Golden of Maine and Marie Glusenkamp Perez of Washington refused to knock down a Republican resolution condemning socialism. Boy, I can see how that really had to get after Jeffries, get on his skin. Folks, of course, the Democrats can't condemn socialism or communism, can they? And now that we've established the poor conditions recently endured by Mr. Jeffries, let's go to what surely has his panties in a wad this week. There's a little sarcasm here, too. He says, I can't hide neither my over-the-top excitement or sarcasm at this point. I can see that this sounds, it's Joshua. In a nutshell, Democrat Jerry Golden had taken his revolt against Jeffries and the Democrats to another level. He dared to endorse a Republican over a Democrat for Congress in Jeffries' own state. But not only that, he endorsed a Trump-backed Republican. And you can bet Jeffries was fighting mad. Jeffries hit back at Rep. Golden, or Jared Golden, D-Maine, in a statement to Fox Digital. On Tuesday, after Golden endorsed Representative Mike Lawyer, a Republican in New York, a moderate Republican for re-election in November. And so, here he's talking about Mike Lawyer as a partisan hack. Sounds like he's a rhino. So in desperation, he's peddling an 11th hour endorsement from a retiring Congress member who represents an out-of-town district more than 400 miles away, is what Jeffries said. But Golden, who has broken from Jeffries multiple times in the past, argued Loyler was among the most bipartisan members of Congress. I know how bipartisan Mike Lawyer really is. I know sometimes something about what that takes. He held the most challenging district of any Democrat in the country by earning the trust of Democrats, independents, and Republicans in life, Golden wrote. I'm leaving Congress in January by my own choice, but I have not given up on the institution. The voters should not either. The Congress we get is the one we elect, and the country needs fewer members who treat the job as a stage and more who treat it as work. Now, I can't believe it. That's a Democrat that's making sense. That doesn't happen, folks. In New York's Hudson Valley this fall, that is the choice on the ballot, Golden wrote. Golden, who is retiring at the end of this year, is known for breaking from his party on a variety of issues. He was one of the only Democrats to praise President Donald Trump's tariff efforts. There you go. I'm going to stop right there. That phone number is... Style, are you sure the phones are working?
3: Yes.
2: They are working. All right, this is Pastor to Earth. ...0933... ...216-901-0933. I'll know if the phone lines are working because if Katie in San Diego's listening, and she'll be listening, she'll call in. If Katie doesn't call, there you go. That's that. We got, this is very interesting. Benjamin Netanyahu sends a warning to Maron Mamdani ahead of the trip to New York. He said, I'm going to tell the truth about you. Now, this is interesting because Mamdani has warned that if Netanyahu comes to New York, they're going to arrest him. Well, I'll guarantee you they're not going to arrest Netanyahu. Not only would they never get by the Israeli security, but Trump, our security, would make sure that that doesn't happen, too. Well, this should be filled with warm fuzzies. It's not exactly a well-kept secret that there is a little love between Israeli Prime Minister Benjamin Netanyahu and communist New York City Mayor Zohran Mamdani. Mamdani infamously threatened to arrest Netanyahu on war criminal charges should he ever step foot in the Big Apple. Again, he seems to be pretending like he never said that now. So all of a sudden, he really can't remember actually saying that, although he said that out there in public. I mean, Mamdani doesn't have the jurisdiction to do that, for one thing, despite lacking legal standing to do anything, particularly threatening. The young New York City mayor has nonetheless taken time to blast Netanyahu at every turn. In an interview that aired Tuesday on CNN, Mamdani again doubled down on Netanyahu as a war criminal, though he did not acknowledge that arresting him, the Israeli prime minister, was above his pay grade. Well, the Israeli Prime Minister has officially fired back at Mamdani, and it comes just days before Netanyahu is slated to make a brief appearance there in New York for the United Nations General Assembly. Well, that happens. That's going to happen tomorrow when he's going to be. Trump gave that big speech. Alone, shame on you, Mr. Mamdani, Netanyahu said in the accompanying video. Shame on you for supporting Hamas terrorists, masters who butchered our people. Shame on you. Okay. Despite the ominous threat, Netanyahu will... Did you say we have a caller?
3: No, 1 minute.
2: Okay. Despite the ominous threat, Netanyahu will have some work cut out for him for winning over hearts and minds in the deep blue New York City. Well, you know what? Mamdani's got a lot of people very angry at him, too. Even in New York City, there's a lot of people angry at him. A lot of people aren't really ready for Islam or communism, either one. In July, reports begin surfacing that Mamdani actually is more popular with American Jewish people than Netanyahu was. Oh, boy. Well, those are those that is spoken of in Romans chapter 9 and Revelation chapter 3. Those that say they are Jews but are not, they're of the synagogue of Satan. We'll be back right after this with more. Don't go away.
4: Sin is a burning thing. It has a deadly sting. Pleasure is a burning desire, but it will take you to the lake of fire. Don't fall into that burning lake of fire. You'll go down, down, down. The flames, they'll burn higher, and you'll burn, burn, burn in that lake of fire.

Christ is a saving King. He'll keep you from death's sting. Sin is a burning desire. Fall into that burning lake of fire. You go down, down, down. The flames, they'll burn higher. And you'll burn, burn, burn. That lake of fire, that lake of fire. Don't fall into that burning lake of fire. You'll go down, down, down. The flames, they'll burn higher. And you'll burn, burn, burn. That lake of fire.

0: And Earth has contacted me. We have Chad in Pennsylvania. Hey, Chad, you're in the air.
1: Yes, hey, how are you doing, Pastor Ernie?
0: I'm doing okay. How are you?
1: Good, and God bless all you guys on the show tonight. And, yeah, I tried to call about, it was about 4 or 5 times. I guess he said he heard me, but I couldn't hear. And I said a powerful prayer. I'm like, Holy Spirit, just break through the powers of darkness and let me get through to Pastor Ernie. But I was calling because this is the second time I've ever called. But today I go to a regular Bible study Wednesday at a senior center. I'm only 52, but, you know, I listen to your show every night faithfully. And if I'm tired and I go to bed early, I have the podcast. I listen to it the next morning. And it was just disturbing because we were still gathering together there. And usually there's around 20 of us to gather there, plus the teacher. She's a very sweet lady. And we were talking just while people were still coming in. There was about maybe five or seven of them. We were talking, you know, they started talking about the prices of ground beef. Oh, it's like $6, almost $7 a pound. And then they started talking about Trump. And then they started going off about, you know, this bounty and all this stuff they're putting on his family. And then I heard one person say, well, yeah, they already got him in the ear. And it was horrible because I heard somebody say, well, yeah, maybe they should have. And I just didn't say nothing. I'm not as bold as you are because I felt like I would have been sitting in the Bible study teacher, she was talking to somebody. She was writing prayer requests on the whiteboard, so she wasn't paying attention. She didn't hear it. And, you know, I was really shocked. I'm thinking, these people, I don't know what they voted. I'm not sure who voted what. I don't know if they're a Democrat, because I know a lot of them are older, and the older Democrats, you know, it's not the same party that used to be. We know that. And they're terrible, the Democrats now. And, you know, so it has to do with gas prices, I'm sure, because everything's going up, and, you know, they don't understand what's going to happen. I just need to get, like, bold and maybe talk to my Bible study teacher, because she's on the same page with me. You know, when she found out about the Massachusetts governor and then, you know, celebrating, killing babies and everything, and I was, you know, I thought it was awful. She seems to be on the same page. A lot of them, I can tell, don't know their Bible very well. So I think a couple of the people were Catholic in there, too. You know, but I need to, like, say the right words to her. So I'm wondering how I should approach her, you know, and talk to her about, like, tell her what I heard. Because, you know, he left me in a spot where I felt alone. You know, I'm like, what am I going to say? I don't want to start an argument or anything like that. I try to do everything out of love, you know.
0: Well, here's the thing. You know, you believe the Word of God, right?
1: Right, absolutely, and, yes.
0: You actually believe you said that this Bible teacher, you say these are seniors, that means there's men in the class?
1: Yeah, there's men and women. Most of them are, you know, seniors. There's probably only me and two other people that are, like, maybe in our 50s, you know.
0: And so the Bible teacher is a woman.
1: Right, right.
0: Okay. Do you have a Bible where you're at there? Is it an actual Bible? Is it a King James Bible?
1: I actually have two King James versions. Okay. One's an expositor study Bible, and the other one's a Greek Hebrew keyword study Bible.
0: Okay, open it up. Open it up if you got one there where you can reach it. Open it up to 1 Timothy chapter 2. 1 Timothy chapter 2, and start with verse 9. 1 Timothy chapter 2 and verse 9.
1: Right after, let's see, it's after Peter, right? 1 John, is that after 1 John?
0: No, yeah. Timothy is right after 2 Thessalonians, right before 2 Timothy, yeah.
1: Yeah, then it goes Timothy, Titus, then Hebrews.
0: Yeah, yeah. Yeah.
1: 1 Timothy...
0: Chapter 2.
1: Chapter 2, okay. Gotcha.
0: Start with verse 9.
1: Okay. In like manner also, that women adorn themselves in modest apparel with shamefacedness and sobriety, not with broidered hair or gold or pearls or costly array.
0: Yep.
1: That's the right one?
0: Yeah, keep reading.
1: And 10, but... which becometh women professing godliness with good works. Let the women learn in silence with all subjection, But I suffer not a woman to teach, nor to usurp authority over the man, out to be in, where to go, silence. Yeah.
0: Okay. For Adam was, no, keep reading.
1: Okay, for Adam was first formed, then Eve, and Adam was not deceived, but the woman being deceived was in the transgression. Notwithstanding, she shall be saved in childbearing if they continue in faith and charity and holiness and with sobriety.
0: Okay, so it says again, going back to verse 12, read verse 12 again.
1: Okay, but I suffer not a woman to teach nor to usurp authority over the man, but to be in silence.
0: So you're in a class where you have a woman who is teaching men. Now, which one of them is correct? Is the Bible verse correct, or is that woman correct?
1: Well, the Bible definitely, yeah, God's word definitely, yeah.
0: So you said you don't know, you wanted to know how to talk to her. But another passage that you would want to go to would be 1 Corinthians. And that would be, I'm sorry, that's 2 Corinthians chapter 14.
1: I'm actually in my daily reading. I'm in 1 Corinthians right now, 2 Corinthians 14. So that's right after, let me see, I'm getting to it here.
0: After Romans.
1: I'm having them problems like you have. The pages are thin. It's hard to get to it. Wait a minute. 2 Corinthians only goes up to chapter 13.
0: Yeah, I meant 1 Corinthians 14.
1: Okay, okay.
0: That's okay. Yeah, I'm tired too.
1: Oh, that's okay. That's okay. Hey, I'm learning, and I'll. Yeah, and definitely.
0: So, all right, and then read, and I passed it up again myself. All right, here, you would want to read. Starting with verse, okay. I passed it up again. Hold on a minute. I know where I'm getting to there.
1: Yeah, it's okay.

0: That's good. You have all this to memory. That's great.
1: All right. Read verse 34.
0: Okay, is that on chapter 14, he says?
1: Chapter 14, yeah, chapter 14,
0: okay,
1: verse 34.
0: 30, okay.
1: Well, actually, read 33. Start
0: okay,
1: with...
0: For God is not the author of confusion, but of peace. As in all churches of the saints, let your women keep silence in the churches, for it is not permitted unto them to speak, but they are commanded to be under obedience, as also saith the law. Okay.
1: Keep going.
0: And if they will learn anything, let them ask their husbands at home, for it is a shame for women to speak in the church.
1: Okay. Right. It doesn't mean, first of all, it doesn't mean that he's that they can't talk in a church. That's not what it means. What it
0: right,
1: means
0: right.
1: is that which they can't be teachers. They can't teach as long as there's men in the assembly there.
0: Right.
1: But that place there specifically too is dealing with speaking in tongues, and the only people that are strictly forbidden of speaking in tongues were women. And you know what? I've preached in these Pentecostal charismatic churches, and if 10 people were speaking in tongues, 8 of them would be women. And so here the people say, well, you know, I agree with most of the Bible, so what I'm going to do is I'll just, I'll go along with it, and I'll practice the parts that I agree with. The parts that I disagree with, I'll just ignore. What do you think of that?
0: Yeah. No, follow God's word. Yep. It's absolute truth, God's word.
1: Well, that's what people do, though.
0: I mean, she's a very, very kind lady, and the woman that used to teach the Bible study path went to be with the Lord, but she's a very, very sweet lady. She didn't hear what the rest of them were talking about. So it was just the ones that were still gathered in there started talking, and I was like, wow, are these people brainwashed? Are they watching CNN or, Politico and all that stuff that, Trump just banned from the White House because, all the fake news and all the lies and everything.
1: Well, we had a clip of Tallarico, that Antichrist from Texas. His pastor, a female in apostate Presbyterian church, she was saying that it's too bad that Trump's assassin was not a better shot.
0: Right, and I just heard you say that the other night. And that's the first thing that went through my mind when I just heard a little bit of it. I just heard somebody say, yeah, well, maybe you should have hit him. And I'm like, oh, and didn't I just hear this? And I was like, oh, and I knew I heard all about that Bible. She did bring up that Bible, and she was telling how terrible that Bible was. So the teacher is on the right track as far as that goes. She lets us know she was totally appalled by Massachusetts when that governor, ripped to kill babies all the way up to, birth and, but I understand what the Bible's saying. I understand women shouldn't be in pastors or anything like that. So,
1: you see, there are those out there that have the mindset that the times are changing and God's got to get with the time. He's got to get with the change. God's immutable.
0: Yeah.
1: God says, no, he's not changing. He's the same today,
0: right.
1: Tomorrow, forever.
0: Right. Jesus Christ is the same yesterday, today, yesterday, and forever. Yep.
1: Yeah, so with what we hold to, the literal translation, the literal teaching of the Word of God, we're not going to compromise. We're not all
0: right,
1: the pressure
0: right.
1: out there today is on people to compromise. Say, well, these are different times. I actually had a guy tell me that the reason he doesn't go to church was that Jesus didn't know. The Bible says to make sure your feet find the path to the house of the Lord, and then make sure you forsake not the assembling together of the house of God. And he told me he doesn't go to church because Jesus didn't know about television, that you can watch church on television.
0: I got news for him. God's outside of time. He knows the beginning and the end.
1: Yeah.
0: Right.
1: And so,
0: yeah.
1: But there's a mindset of people out there today, out there, and they say, well, and they, I, I had this woman actually come to our church one time, and she was saying the Apostle Paul was a male chauvinist. This was her teaching. And Paula White said that the Apostle Paul wasn't much of a preacher at all. And so,
0: you know what? I prayed about that tonight. I really prayed that Trump would find somebody, because I know Trump has a potty mouth. I know he does. I know he likes to brag or boast, and, you know, he just, you know, but he's doing, like you said, in your lifetime, you said that he's been the best president. He's done more than any president. And, he's doing the work. He needs some wisdom. We know that. I wish he would put the name calling and stuff, because it does make him look bad. But, and that's the thing. They've run with that. Like CNN, they've run with that stuff. And they just, and I think a lot of these older people, they sit around and they watch TV because they don't know the TV's bad. So they must not know the word of God. And they get all the filth and all the lies and everything. And then, you know, they believe it. They think he's terrible and everything. I'm thinking, I never want to ask them who they voted for. You know, I was kind of being quiet because I was like really upset, you know, so.
1: If I was advising President Trump, first thing I would advise him is, one, you know, surround yourself with people that are founded in the Word of God, Bible teachers.
0: Yeah.
1: I would tell him to, one, not to use profanity. And that office he's in, it's below him to use, especially the F-bomb. Definitely use that. I know what he does. He likes to, that braggadocio, he does that just to make the Trump, those that have the Trump derangement syndrome, it makes them crazy, go crazy. And he does that thing just to get a response out of those people. But,
0: yeah,
1: you know, what it does to decent people, it makes him sound like he's bragging. Now, you know, he has done a lot, but then you see with his position, it's like it brings in more attention. Even negative publicity is better in that than none. Of course, they say, remember Muhammad Ali, how he used to say that stuff all the time just to get people going?
0: Yeah.
1: And so that's what Trump's doing. Yeah. But I'm going to have to get going.
0: Need God's wisdom. You know, God's wisdom will keep you from, you'll know the difference. You should know not to, because then the people that do follow him and vote for him and everything, like today, I was in tears. I was literally in tears because I'm thinking they don't understand if the Democrats were in there. This country would be destroyed already if she was, Kamala Harris would have got in there. So,
1: yeah. What I would do to Trump, I tell him that he needs to tell Paula White that she needs to repent, to tell her, Paula, listen, you know, you need to repent. Read that Bible that you hold up. Read it, okay? Because when she said that, when she speaks, God is speaking. Where she stands is holy ground. That's blasphemy. That is blasphemy. I got to go. So... thanks for calling. I got to give an invitation. So, folks out there, when we get to this, when you've been doing radio for as long as I have, boy, have you come up with a lot of different ways of giving an invitation. And one of the things that, you know, I'd like to always talk about is just using the pure, good old common sense. For those out there that you know, are saying how ridiculous it is to say there is no God. And that's why the Bible itself says the fool has said there is no God. And, you know, there's mathematics is a pure science, folks. And when you look at these things mathematical, the odds, and there are plenty of people that have tried to place the fulfillment of Bible scriptures one after the other, after the other, after the other, with the mathematical odds. And it's, you know, just, it's impossible, the things that have happened. And some of the prophecy that was fulfilled was 4,000 years after. So it shows you that there is a God who's infinite. There is a God who's infinite. There's that time, And the very fact that here, the only actual information that we have, the only actual factual authoritative information we have, starting with, starting with before time itself, and here, and that is the description of where things came from. It's God's Word, the King James Bible, is the only actual, factual, and the most, the most authoritative. There is no better, no reasonable information, no reasonable way other than what we have from the Word of God. He was there at the beginning when there was no other witnesses. He was a pre-existent. And he tells you the times before there was anything else. Before there was time itself, God existed. And so there is nothing out there, no description of where things, how things begin, and throughout history, that even comes close to having the authority that God's Word, the Bible, does. So after saying all that, again, folks, if you're out there listening to me, that means you're alive. And everybody that's alive right now someday won't be alive. I know there are those that think they're going to live forever in their physical bodies today. That ain't going to happen. But we will have spiritual bodies, and it will be in compliance with God's Word. Now, God has said, and I know a lot of people don't like absolutes, but absolutely, you're going to die, and then the judgment. And you don't have to, it doesn't matter whether or not you agree with God. What God says is what's going to happen. And when you die, you're going to end up either in heaven or hell. Now, believe me, you don't want to end up in hell. And that's why the Lord Jesus, why he took your place, died a substitutionary death. He didn't have to do that, he did. But what you need to do is what the Bible says. Pray to the Father, repent of your sins, call upon the name of the Lord Jesus, and do it now. Do it tonight if you haven't done it. And you will be a new creature, a born-again believer, an heir of the kingdom. And folks, if you don't, well, 30. The other way things don't end very well for you. Believe me, there's no unbelievers in heaven or hell. We're out of time for tonight, so as always, we say good night. Thanks for being here. I want to say God bless. And I want to say, and always, always, always, keep fighting the fight, fight, fight.
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1: As Jaime says, you know, the change doesn't come through a politician or a party. It's through the precious word of God, right? Nonoska was a witch doctor, Kevin. She was all about voodoo, black magic, shamanism, all of that spiritual darkness. But somebody in her village invited her to come learn about Jesus. She gathered with about 20 others week by week, would go through that study. And at the end of that, we provided her a Bible in the Spanish language. This woman, Nonoska, has not done much. She's gone on to lead about 40 women in her village who are now followers of Christ again. All of this through the former village witch doctor. To think it happens for the princely sum of only $5 a Bible. I want to say thanks to people like Debbie of Dunellen in New Jersey. She said, I'm in at 10 Bibles. Kathy of Elizabeth, Colorado said, Michael, Kevin, count me in. And then David listening today in New Jersey said, I want to be a part of this, making a $100 tax deductible gift to put Bibles into the empty waiting hands of 20 believers today.
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5: I'm going to feel a little joy when I pray. I'm going to delight in the midst of prayer. I'm going to find happiness in prayer. That's why there's so little prayer. It's because people have a tradition that's brought down to them that's not even the mind of God. Now, there's times of repentance, and there's times of intercession, and there's times of groaning and pleading before God, sure. But the basic picture of prayer is relationship with God. And He's alive. He's not dead. And He's happy. He's not teed off. He's a joyful God. And I can rejoice without ceasing and pray without ceasing. Both.

I want to be used of the Lord. And I know in order to do this, that I must be a yielded vessel. My greatest desire is to be used, and rather than be idle, I would rather be a doorkeeper in the house of my God. An old song I heard as a child says, if you cannot sing like angels, if you cannot preach like Paul, there's one thing you can do. You can tell the love of Jesus.

0: Praise the Lord, everyone, and welcome. It's night vision time. It's the 23rd of September, the broadcast, and it's good to be here. This is your brother George. I'm your host tonight, and I'm ready for a good night to spend with you. I'm so glad that you're here. Come on, everyone, and gather around. And I'll say it again, night vision is not a broadcast that you listen to, but it's a family that you belong to. And there are a multitude of you that are part of this family, and you're important, you're precious, and we're glad you're here. And there's some new folks or family that are coming into the fold, so to speak. And those of you that have only been listening to Night Vision a little while, we're glad you're here. We're glad that you're coming back, and I hope you feel welcome. I hope that, and I pray, that you get fed spiritually, that God will use this ministry to sow and impart something into your spirit, mind, and your heart that will help you in your own Christian walk. Again, in this place, we're all working out our salvation together. Let me repeat that. We're all working out our salvation together. And there's something that we can share and learn from one another through what is shared about our journey. And I will tell you that you'll have callers call that will explain something they're going through. And others of you listening will go, you know, I'm gone through that. And some of you say, I'm going through it right now. And some of you say, I got the victory on it. There are just so many wonderful things that God does in this place. I'm glad you're here. If you're a new listener, you found Night Vision. And Night Vision is a live call-in program. It's a ministry, and it's about people. And it's about the things of God, and it's about how the two of them come together in this place called Earth and this thing called our life right now. Things of God are closer to you than you imagine sometime. There's spiritual activity happening all around you, and I'm not talking about demonic weird stuff. I'm not talking about mysticism and those things. I'm talking about our God is real. He is a spirit. The word says, they that worship him must worship him in spirit and in truth. And I'll go further to say that you and I are spirits living in a body. But the body is not you. It's a house. It's a shell. The Apostle Paul called it a tent that your spirit dwells in. You were created in God's image. And we get so in tuned again to the natural side of life, the physical side, because of the body. And we rely so often on what we see, smell, taste, touch. Those things here are real to us, but they're not the fullness. They're not all. And one day you're going to shed the body. In death, we shed the body. The body dies. The spirit doesn't. Know that, realize that. The body dies, your spirit doesn't. And all of us are going to spend eternity, that means this life or time after this life, someplace. And God has given an opportunity and a way for us to live with him. He's got a plan. He's got a place. He's got a whole thought of what is coming. Again, this life is the temporary life. I'll give my analogy again. I heard this about 3 weeks ago, and I've shared it with this, I don't know, five or six times maybe. I like it. And it was a pastor that was trying to make an illustration during his message, his service, and he had a long rope brought out, 30 to 50 feet long, give or take, and he had people come up and kind of stretch it out across the front of the auditorium, and at the one end of the rope, he had taken a piece of red electrical tape, you know, about an inch wide, and he wrapped it near it and right against the very end on one side of that rope. And he was talking about this rope. You see this rope? This represents your life. It represents eternity. Do you see that red band down there, that red on the end? That represents your life on earth. This life that you're living now on earth, the natural part of your living. And we're spending all of our energy, our worry, our thought, our effort, our concerns on this red tape when this is what is ahead of us. And I love a statement a friend of mine said when he got a bad report from the doctor. He had cancer, prostate cancer. And I don't even know this man from a religious or even a Christian perspective. I know him from a world relationship. And yet he knows that I'm a believer and all these things. And I know that he is too. And he's not a church-going type of fella, but he's got a understanding of God. And we've talked a bit about it, but he shared with me. And he had called me one of the first people when he had gotten the report. And he said, I'm not afraid of dying. I look at it as the next great adventure. And I liked that. I thought that was a tremendous way. This life, isn't it? There's a next great adventure that is ahead of us on the other side of this. And when you lose somebody that you care about, someone close, somebody you love, maybe a mother, a father, a husband, a wife, a brother, a sister, a son, a daughter, or the best friend you have in the world. When you lose that person, we grieve. But if that person knows the Lord, they are in such a better deal than we are that we should watch how we're grieving. If we're grieving because they're lost, we're missing the mark. If we grieve because we're going to miss them, even though we know they're in glory, we're going to miss them because we're here, then that's more in proper perspective. Because if they know the Lord, what happens after what we call a natural death is so much. It's the real deal. It's what it's all about. This is the precursor. And God has us here for a purpose. And we've talked about that. I won't spend too much more time on it. It's Wednesday, and that's one reason. But I hope I'm saying something to all of you. And I want to read you a verse before we go into the call time. And this is out of the 14th chapter of Romans. I'm going to start in the first verse. I'm going to skip around a tiny bit after, but everything I'm going to read is pretty much in the first 13 verses. And I'm only going to read half of those. It says, welcome people who are weak in faith, but don't get into an argument over differences of opinion. And I will tell you this scripture, and there's other ones that are even more specific, tell us not to get into theological debates and arguments. And listen to what's going to be said here in this verse is coming. And I could give some examples. I know there are some that are practicing the Sabbath on Saturday. And most all of us that are Christians, it's Sunday for us. And the ones that Saturday, I've had a discussion with one or two that think that we're missing the mark to a fault of our salvation because we don't honor the Sabbath the way that the Jews do from Friday at sunset to Saturday at sunset. That's not an argument that we should be spending our time on. I could say more, but I'll leave it there. Don't get into an argument over differences of opinion. Some people believe that they can eat all kinds of food. Other people with weak faith believe that they can only eat vegetables. People who eat all foods should not despise people who eat only vegetables. So you didn't know that vegetarians were talked about in the Bible, did you? In the same way, the vegetarians should not criticize people who eat all foods because God has accepted those people. Who are you to criticize someone else's servant? The Lord will determine whether his servant has been successful. The servant will be successful because the Lord will make him successful. One person decides that one day is holier than another. Another person decides that all days are the same. Every person must make his own decision. When people observe a special day, they observe it to honor the Lord. When people eat all kinds of foods, they honor the Lord as they eat, since they give thanks to God. I'm going to skip down here to the 10th verse. Why do you criticize or despise other Christians? Everyone will stand in front of God to be judged. Scripture says, "As certainly as I live, says the Lord, everyone will worship me, and everyone will praise God." All of us have to give an account of ourselves to God. So let's stop criticizing each other. Instead, you should decide never to do anything that would make other Christians have doubts or lose their faith. And I'll stop right there. And that was out of the 14th chapter of Romans. And again, I just kind of given you some of the things that I go and what I'm doing in my Bible time, my prayer time. And if you want to follow along or once in a while get a cue from that, then wonderful. Romans is really kind of like Christianity 101, a manual about some of the things that we should understand as Christians, our theologies, the basis that we are free from the law. There is the law, and this is all talked about there, and we should understand that it's the way God thinks, but you're not judged by the law. There is freedom in salvation through Christ. And not enough of us as believers discover the freedom. You're free from the law. Do you hear me? You're free from the law. The devil keeps trying to use your faults as a club to, what's that word, bludgeon you with it and bring condemnation into the picture. And as a believer, there's no condemnation in Christ. There's no condemnation in Christ. Doesn't mean you got to get out of jail free card so you can go sin all the more. It's talked about that. You should want to live God's way, but you're doing it out of obedience and love because you know that's what God wants, not because you have to earn your salvation. And I'll say again, you don't have to be a super Christian to get to heaven. There's going to be a lot of people that get into heaven that we think, man, how did they make it? They made it by grace, the same way you're going to make it. Now, is that an excuse and a justification to stay in the garbage of our living and those things? No, it's not. Again, we begin to get out of our sin and not want to do some of the things our flesh wants to do. Not because we're not saved by grace and there's forgiveness, even if we were in those things, but we have a real relationship with God. And when you've got a real, live, genuine relationship with God and you know Him, you will stop doing the garbage things that your heart sometimes wants to do, not because they'll keep you from heaven, but because you don't want to, I'll say, hurt God. I love that song that we play, Holy Water, and a line in that song is, I don't want to abuse your grace. I could get away with some things and make it to heaven, but I've got such a relationship with Jesus now, I don't want to abuse His grace. Jesus, I know You. You're so real. You're so good to me. That I'll tell you, my flesh wants to do X and Y and Z. But Jesus, I don't want to do those things. And some of them I can stop myself. And some of them, Jesus, I need Your help to stop. And that's all part of the Christian experience. It's all part of Your journey. And I'll come back and say again, here in Night Vision, we are all working out our salvation together. All right, let's go to call time. It's Wednesday. We go to the message a little early, so we want to get to call time a little early. I'm going to ask our wonderful engineer, Maureen, to open up the call lines. Everybody give her 30 seconds or a minute before you call, but you can begin to move in this direction. I will give the phone numbers. All new people listening, if you do not know much about Night Vision, don't know our phone numbers, quickly, please get something to write with. Let me give them to you because we want you to participate. And we really want to encourage new people to call. Don't be bashful. Don't hold back. Call because you need something from God, and He will move in this broadcast in your own life tonight. And some of you are going to get miracles. Some of you are going to get set free. Some of you are going to get victories and deliverance if you'll call tonight, not because you couldn't get a prayer answered in another place, but because God has just set up he's got an appointment with you right now. He's arranged for you to be here. Some of you new people listening, and for the moment, He wants to have an interaction with you. And if you call, He'll respond. And so here's the phone number for On the Air. 313-998-2300. That's our on-air phone, 313-998-2300. We have an off-air prayer number where somebody will pray with you privately, personally. And that is our sister Moore tonight. I affectionately know her as Missionary Moore, M-O-O-R-E-R, Moore-er. Sometimes I don't say that as clearly as I probably could or should, but a wonderful sister in Christ. And if you want to have her pray with you privately, call the off-air number at 313-998-2400. 313-998-2400. If you haven't gone to our website, go to our website, nightvisionministries.com. nightvisionministries.com. And I'll put some of this up here for the streaming people. And there's a lot there on our website. If you haven't been, I'd encourage you to go. There's two things I'd tell you to look at. One is a volunteer page that we have. And if you're looking to do something for the kingdom, you say, I got a little extra time, I'd like to do something for the Lord, don't know what that should be or could be, go to our volunteer page. There are five different opportunities there with a little paragraph about each one. Read, take, if one of those fit you, you go, I can do that. Then fill out a little form and let's meet and let's start doing that. www.nightvisionministries.com. Our text number, I don't give it too often, but I'll give it for some that want it. It is 248-601-2683. 248-601-2683. And then my email address is G Bogle. That's G, the letter G for my first name. George Bogle is spelled B as in blessed, O-G-L-E. So that's G-B-O-G-L-E at nightvisionministries.com. And that's all the housekeeping things. I think we've got it covered. I ask that you would be a partner with this work, another thing you can do on the website. We need you to stand with us. Night Vision is in a tough place financially. I know it will pass, but it's got to pass. It will pass because you, the listener, respond to us and become a partner in the work, participate here. And you may think that you can't do much. You don't have to. If you sponsor a minute, and that's only $10, you're doing something amazing. If you sponsor or partner with us and just send support once in a while, it's a help. We love it on the partner side because it will help us get some stability in things. And you know how that is, that a partner says, I'm going to sponsor a minute, and I'll cover that minute. It's my minute, and it costs $10. I'm going to make sure that $10 is there every month. I need to really pray about this more, I think, because I don't really even think about it during my time so specifically. We should begin to pray harder And this is something that you could all pray for, because those of you that say you can't support because of the financial, you don't have the ability. And I understand that. And we know most people do not support, believe me, and we're fine with that. One thing, though, you could do, pray that the Lord would send people that would partner with this work. And would you pray, if you want something specific to focus on in prayer, ask God to give a partner, a sponsor for every minute, that every minute we're on for 3,600 minutes a month roughly, and would love to have enough listening audience claim minutes, become the sponsor of them, that those 3,600 minutes are adopted. And we're like not quite halfway there, right around the halfway mark. It's kind of hung there for a long time. But anyway, there you go. Let's pray and let's ask God to move tonight. Father, we come in the name of Jesus. Father, we stop, dear Lord, to approach you. Father, you're our God, and Lord, you established this place. You've anointed this place. You're here. You like this place. And Lord, you love your people. Father, we just want to say, dear God, we're here because of you. And Father, we're here. We want to enter your presence, and we want your presence to come, Lord, down upon us. And we're inviting you and asking you, Lord, to move among every listener tonight, everywhere this broadcast goes. Father, come into this broadcast, we ask, by your Spirit, and be present. And as callers begin to call, Lord, I ask faithfully every night, Lord, hear every one of them and give every one, I pray. Lord, give every caller an answer from you. Lord, let not one of them fail to get a response from you. We ask it in Jesus' name. Amen. All right, it's call time. The lines are open. The number on air, 313-998-2300. And I'm going to ask my engineer, how are we doing? Do we have callers in the queue? Okay, the lines are open. Let's turn that around, because again, the message comes early tonight, Wednesday nights, and so the call time will get abbreviated. So let's move to it and get every opportunity that we can. Right now we're in good shape. We've got 1 hour, we got 90 minutes of call time, and that's even after the station IDs that we've got to do. So we're in good shape, but let's not lose a moment. The number, 313-998-2300. And three types of calls are common here at Night Vision. Prayer requests, the foremost, number one reason we're here. Our calling is intercessory prayer, to put our faith and our praying alongside God's people, and that's you. And if you don't know the Lord, you are encouraged and welcome to call, and more so that maybe we can say something that will introduce to you how alive Jesus is and why he came to earth. It's God. Jesus is God, manifested in the flesh, prophesied in the Old Testament centuries before he came, that God told the people of Israel that he was going to send a deliverer, a Messiah, and his name would be Emmanuel. And Emmanuel means God with us. And Jesus is the fulfillment of that Old Testament prophecy. It is God manifested in the flesh. He came, he lived a perfect life, meaning he lived a life with zero sin. He didn't sin. And then he was crucified, brutally actually, because there's another scripture that says there can be no forgiveness of sin without the shedding of blood. And Jesus was the sacrifice, the price, what was shed, his blood was shed to cover, remove, and set you free from every sin you've ever committed and every sin you're going to commit. And what he does is he restores your relationship with God. You get God's approval when you ask Jesus to be your Lord and Savior. We lose God's approval because of sin, and we're all guilty of sin. Sin is inherent in humanity. Jesus is the price that covered, removed, cleansed all your sin away from you. And now you have God's approval, and there's more than forgiveness of sin that comes in the box of salvation. And a lot of believers need to get the fullness of salvation. We think of it as only forgiveness of sin. It's far more than that. And that is not to belittle forgiveness of sin. I need my sins forgiven. I need that. But it goes far beyond that. And the next big thing that it does, well, what's some of the extra? Adoption. You become a joint heir. And that's Bible terms. Heir. What's an heir get? An inheritance. You are a joint heir with Christ. There's a scriptures in the 16th or 17th chapter of John. I'm not sure which one it is. It's in the prayer. And I think it's the 16th chapter, but I don't want to be wrong. Let's see if I can look maybe and I'll clear that up. And in this verse, yeah, it's 17th, so good. I'm glad I looked. And see if I can find it here. What Jesus says is that, Father, you love them the same way that you love me. And most of us understand how the Father would love Jesus, the Son. He loves you the exact same way he loves the Son. This is so good. Listen to this. I'm going to start in John 17. I want you to call. So I'm waiting for calls to come, but I'm in the 17th chapter of John, and I'm starting in the 13th verse, and I'm just going to read it. But now, Father, I'm coming back to you. And he prayed this prayer just before he's taken captive in the whole process of crucifixion, the trial, all the sentence, all of that happened. So this is literally like the day before he's captured. But now, Father, I'm coming back to you. I say these things while I'm still in the world so that they, that's you and I, will have the same joy that I have. I have given them your message, but the world has hated them because they don't belong to the world any more than I belong to the world. I'm not asking you to take them out of the world, but I'm asking that you protect them from the evil one. They don't belong to the world any more than I belong to the world. Use the truth to make them holy. Your words are truth. I have sent them into the world the same way you sent me into the world. I'm dedicating myself to this holy work that I'm doing for them so that they too will use the truth to be holy. I'm not praying only for them. I am also praying for those who will believe in me through their message. That's you and I specifically. Specifically at that other part, he was talking about all the people that were with him and followed him. But now he's including, I'm not praying just for those who, praying for them, but for those who will believe in me through their message. I pray that all of these people continue to have unity in the way that you, Father, are in me and I am in you. I pray that they may be united with us, that the world will believe that you've sent me. I have given them the glory that you gave me. I did this so that they are united in the same way we are. I am in them, and you are in me. So they are completely united. In this way, the world knows that you've sent me and that you have loved them in the same way you have loved me. Father, I want those that you've given to me to be with me, to be where I am. I want them to see my glory, which you've given me, because you loved me before the world was made. Righteous Father, the world didn't know you, yet I knew you, and these disciples have known that you've sent me. I have made your name known to them, and I will make it known so that the love that you have for me will be in them, and I will be in them. And that's why Jesus sent the Holy Spirit. Powerful verse. That's, again, the 17th chapter of the Gospel of John, and it's a prayer that Jesus prayed. All right, Maureen, no callers. This does not add up to me. And all right, now that adds up to me. We're going to take our first call of the new night. Good morning, caller. You're on the air.
1: God bless you, George. It's Missionary Moore tonight. This morning early, we are here on the off-the-air prayer line with prayer ministry, and they can certainly give me a call if they stand in the need of prayer, they have a request, or they want to make their request known before the Lord. We have A to Z prayer. We have, you know, all in between, and then we have unspoken prayer requests. So, and then they can just tell us, you know, it's good to just ask the Lord for what you really, really want and what you really, really need. So if they give us a call tonight, we'll be glad to pray with them. And the number that they could call me tonight, it is area code 313-998-2400. Again, 313-998-2400. We have received a couple calls already. George, I also would like to ask that you would pray for one of our Night Vision longtime callers and longtime associate. That's Sister Angela Murray. She is in, come to the knowledge of that, to me, that she's in Port Hospital in intensive care. Okay. And we all know Angela. So we just ask for prayer for her, joy, that God would bless her.
0: This is Sister Angela. I don't know her by her last name, but Sister Angela.
1: Yeah, Murray, M-U-R-R-Y. All right. But we all know about Sister Angela. Sure. And she's gone through a lot of stuff in her life, but God is able. I don't know exactly what happened, but Deacon Brown Phillip have visited her, and he's been keeping me in aware of what's going on. Awesome. I haven't reached out to her daughter yet, but I plan on. So, and I told Pastor Dave as well. So let's just pray for Angela, because you know she always called Night. She Night Vision. Ever since I've been aboard with Night Vision, she was been a part of it. So
0: yes,
1: calling in at least, you know. So thank you, George. And I might not be on the line while you're praying, but still, say a word of prayer for her. I thank you so very, very much. And anybody else out there that standing in need of prayer, any other sick people, give us a call. Let us know who you are and where you are, and we'll be glad to pray with you, and we'll pray for you.
0: Awesome. You did that so nicely. Everybody, I hope you just feel the invitation and the love. You're so important, and we want to stand with you, so we encourage you to call. Let's all pray for Sister Angela. Almost all of you that are regular, you know her. She is part of the Night Vision family, a regular listener and caller. Let's lift her up in prayer. Father, we come in the name of Jesus. And Lord, I thank you for this work, Father. Father, mostly we thank you that you are in this work. That, Father, your hand is on this work. You've ordained it.
1: Hallelujah.
0: And Lord, I ask that you'll move tonight and bless the off-air ministry. May the Holy Spirit, dear God, be active, dear God, in operating along and through Sister Moore. Dear God, let your presence be in the middle of it all.
1: Yes.
0: Lord, we lift up in particular our Sister Angela, Lord, our sister. Dear God, a friend, a member of this place, this work.
1: Yes.
0: And Father, you know what she's going through. You know everything about her. And we are lifting her up to you, Father. Bless this one. Lord, we ask that you'll do something positive, that the truth of this word, all things work together for the good to them that love the Lord, that even a stay in an intensive care unit of Henry Ford Hospital, Lord, would work together for the good in Sister Angela's life. Sister Angela, in the name of Jesus, we loose God's healing power and his strength, his touch upon you in Jesus' name. Father, in the name of your Son, we declare it. Lord, move, dear God, in a precious way upon her. Lord, let your power and your might be seen. We ask it in Jesus' name. Amen.
1: Thank you, Joel. Thank you.
0: God bless you. We'll take our next caller. Good morning, caller. You're on the air.
2: Brother George.
0: Good morning.
2: I had a strange day. it wasn't good, but it wasn't bad. I called the car service up here in Monroe, and I've known Kevin, and now he says to me, he says, I cannot get you. And I said, why? He goes, the payees told me not to get you, and he can't tell me who they are. I used to go with him and pay it with my debit card. So I don't understand. So I had to do a stupid Uber. It's like, when you call them and they give you this code that confirms you're over 18. And it's like trying to memorize it, get off the phone, memorize it, call them back. And it was so frustrating. I get to the store and they do things like they take me in when they weren't supposed to. And I had a girl help me get a bunch of groceries, and then it came to around 10 and the store was closing, and the security guard, Quentin, he had to take me to a place called American Diner, which was within walking distance. And so I got a meal, like a breakfast, and I brought it. I mean, the thing is,
0: okay.
2: I mean, it was so hard. Just
0: so something's going
2: over
0: on.
2: $30
0: The transportation. This is not the bus we're talking about. This is some other service.
2: No, Uber.
0: No, yeah, I know but the Uber. But this all started with Kevin wouldn't take you. And who's Kevin? Is my question.
2: Kevin is. It's called a cab service. He owns this car service, and he owns Monroe Cab, so I can't go anywhere now. I can't even get out of my house.
0: Well, you can. You can walk through the door, but you have a transportation. We're going to pray over it, and I want to pray over you, and I really want you. There shouldn't be this friction, and I don't know why people are responding to you this way.
2: I didn't do nothing.
0: Well, and I would ask you to really just kind of, you know, examine yourself and make certain that that's true and careful. Sometimes we can get irritated and maybe say something. There can be other things. I don't know. It just doesn't seem normal or natural for people to be so repelled. And we're going to lift you up right now and ask God to just be with you in all of what's happening. Let's pray.
2: I did
0: Father,
2: call
0: we
2: my
0: come
2: lawyer
0: in the name of
2: about
0: Jesus,
2: it.
0: And we lift up, dear God, our sister Debbie. Lord, you've blessed her, and I know that you know her. I know, dear God, you love her. I know that she is yours. Father, this resistance that seems to be coming from different companies that service her. Lord, when we start to see a trend, a pattern, it makes us, Lord, begin to ask, what's the root? What's the cause? Because it's not the norm. They're there to serve. And Father, there can be, dear God, many reasons for what's going on. I don't know them. But I know, Lord, that this daughter is in need of just basic necessities. Transportation, Lord, is one. And Father, we're bringing it to you and asking, dear God, you'll work in the middle of it. And I ask, dear God, you minister to Debbie. If there's anything in her spirit, anything, dear God, in her speech, anything, dear God, in any action that would, Lord, irritate people, that, Lord, you would, Lord, show her and, dear God, help her to have a victory. Lord, if it's an attack, dear God, from the enemy, Lord, we're asking, dear God, that, Lord, you would repel it by your might. Father, I think of the scripture that talks that angels, you give angels to be servants to us, to serve us, to help us.
2: Right.
0: Lord, I'm asking that supernaturally you would minister and bless, dear God, Debbie. Lord, this needs to be resolved. This needs to be something resolved in a permanent way forever. She's going to need to get out and get groceries. And Father, we're asking, Lord, that you would move in the middle of all of it. You touched, dear God, the hearts of these, Lord, service providers. Lord, we ask that you would clear the way. Father, clear the way and bless her. Be in this, we ask you, in Jesus' name, amen. You're listening to Night Vision, and the phone number here is 313-998-2300. And glad for all of you that are here. Those of you that are in Birmingham, Alabama, we're glad that you're here. If you're in Birmingham, if anybody is listening and you are just over the border in the fine state of Georgia, I want to encourage you to call tonight. Any, what would they call you? Georgians? Is that a true name? Might be. Georgians? One of those two. If there's any of you from Georgia listening, give us a call. All of us, all of you that are in the different cities, New York. I asked somebody to call from Denver last night, and we got a call from Denver. I appreciate that caller responding in that way. And Maureen, do we have more calls waiting? Good. Let's take our next caller. Good morning. You're on the air.
3: Good morning.
0: Good morning.
3: I'm Brother Bogle. I'm calling about my daughter, Daniela. She went to the doctor and they found something in her stomach. But she went back and they told her it was something cancerous. And they told her to check in 6 more months. And I want you to pray for her that it's not cancer, that maybe it's a mistake. And I want you to pray for my sister, Maria. She has the Parkinson. And my brother, he has Parkinson. And I want you to pray for them.
0: Be glad to. And what's your first name, sister?
3: Cecilia.
0: Hi, Sister Cecilia. Nice to meet you.
3: Thank you.
0: And what is your daughter's first name?
3: Daniela.
0: Say that slower for me.
3: Daniela.
0: Daliela?
3: Daniela, yes.
0: All right, I'm doing my best to write it down. I'm doing it phonetically. And I'm going to try to say it again, and you tell me if I'm okay. Daliela.
3: Okay. Yes, Daniela.
0: All right. And what's your brother's first name?
3: Francisco.
0: Francisco?
3: Yes.
0: Okay. Very nice. Very good. All right. We're going to pray right now for you and your family. And I'm going to ask all of you that are prayer partners, and that's you that are here. This is the work God called us to do. There's scripture that says, pray for one another. That's what we're doing tonight. We're praying for one another. And I'm going to tell you this. Every one of you listening, if you stay around here long enough and you have any touch of the Holy Spirit directing your life, living in you, you're going to get called to become a prayer partner. And you're going to get blessed by becoming a prayer partner. You're going to move or transition from being a spectator of Night Vision to a participant of Night Vision. And being a prayer partner is perhaps the greatest participation, the greatest gift that will come back to you. God will do something in your own spiritual walk because you are faithful and obedient and praying with people. You're going to get blessed in the process. And I want to encourage you, if you've been listening but not praying, I want you to pray on this one. Let's stand with this caller. Father, thank you. Lord, here we are. We come before you, dear God, all of us. Here we come, Lord, and we're bringing, Lord, our sister Cecilia. Lord, she's lifting up her daughter, Daliela, that has, Lord, not received a good report. Father, in the name of Jesus, God, in the name of your Son, we loose your power on this daughter in Jesus' name. Father, I'm loosing, dear God, your power. Dolly Ellie, you receive a touch from God in the name of Jesus. And Lord, we're asking, dear God, that you would move. And Lord, I've seen, dear God, you move in these reports and they change. I've seen you, dear God, heal, Lord, of cancer. And Father, in the name of Jesus, we loose your power over this daughter and all, dear God, that's taking place. Father, this is our prayer. Lord, bless her. Lord, we ask that you'll bring a victory. We lift up, dear God, Marie and, dear God, this brother, Francisco. Lord, they're dealing with this condition called Parkinson, you know. Father, in the name of Jesus, we loose your healing power and your strength upon them. Father, we're asking that you'll move in their body and in their mind and their life, and asking that you'll bring strength and joy. And we pray, dear God, for their spirit, that, Lord, you'll minister to them. Lord, we ask, dear God, that they'll have, Lord, a fresh encounter with you. Lord, be with this caller. Bless, Lord, our sister Cecilia. Sister Cecilia, in the name of Jesus, we loose God's blessings on you. Father, we're asking in Jesus' name that you, dear God, minister to her and bless her. Father, this is our prayer. In Jesus' name, amen.
3: Amen.
0: We'll take our next caller. Good morning. You're on the air. Thank you,
4: Lord. Praise the Lord, Pastor. How are you?
0: Very good. Glad you're here.
4: Yes. My name is Charles, and I'm asking that you pray for me. I was dealing with a ghostwriting book company. It's been going on for over three months now. And, you know, I was trying to follow, you know, their guidelines and their steps, you know, to have success of the book. It's supposed to be published, but it's just like, you know, seemed like they've been asking for, you know, not a lot of money, but, you know, extra things, you know, concerning different steps as we go along that will help promote the book. And I'm not, you know, really blaming him for the book's success, but in a way I'm holding them accountable for what they've told me, you know, for, you know, the extra fees that they recommend that I get, you know, in terms of it's almost like over halfway there, you know, to getting the book published and then promoting it and things of that nature, you know. And I'm not going to lie, I did get, of course, into that but writing bill, you know, for revenue, you know, not for financial gain, of course, as well as motivating people, you know, with it and what it, you know, offers people as far as encouragement. And, but then I've been calling them, and they haven't been answering my phone calls, and, you know, haven't been reaching out back to me pertaining to that. And sometimes it'd be that way. They'd be busy with other clients. You know, to be fair, I guess I know they got other clients and stuff too. I get that. But, you know, at the end of the day, you know, we're talking about, you know, over $900 that I paid so far. And I just do want, you know, them to give me feedback and cross mind with me, but let me know how things are going on. You know, for as that's concerned, I don't think it's bad, but I have to get a lawyer because, you know, they've already, like, say, completed the book cover, rewrite the book. And, you know, again, it's just that, you know, I'm a little frustrated because, you know, as we all are in these days trying to, you know, obtain revenue from other aspects of what the Lord's given me, you know, witty inventions and ideas, you know, as far as, you know, dealing with other, you know, ways of another stream of income. And that's what's frustrating. So I ask that you pray that, you know, that the book be successful and that, you know, they do what they say they're going to do and reach out back to me concerning that. And, you know, I really would appreciate that, please.
0: Surely, surely. And just while we have, can I take 1 minute and maybe give you a little bit of advice? And
4: you sure can. And with all due respect, you know, it's my private. I'm a private person at the end of the day. You know, when I try to put all my business out there, but you know, sure. Just like your great, you know, man of God, your father, the late George Bogle Sr. You know, you prayed for me as well as he has. You know, he has passed on that torch to you in a minute. You know, in that anointing ministry of prayer. You know, to advise and reach out to people like you're doing, and I'm willing to hear what you have to advise me, sir.
0: Sure. Well, when you first started and I heard something like ghostwriting, I thought I heard that anyway at the beginning.
4: Yeah.
0: I thought somebody was hiring you, and then as the conversation progressed, I heard that you had hired them, in essence,
4: right,
0: to help you to publish and to distribute. Mm-hmm. Both things are important.
4: Yes.
0: And did you check them out at all to...
4: Yeah, I did reviews about them. You know, I checked into that, and I hadn't heard, you know, didn't hear anything. You know, I know they're a legitimate company and stuff, and I didn't hear any bad reviews, you know, anything like that as far as, you know, a little bit. But I did check on them concerning that. So, you know,

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1: You haven't risked too much. You haven't put yourself in a damaging way. Nobody wants to lose $900. I get it. But it's kind of like a statement someone said to me years ago. If that's the only bad investment you make in your life, Charles, you're going to die a rich man. And there are things that we do from buying a car to a house to a this or that, that, you know, sometimes are bad decisions and they end up being a loss instead of a gain. So I just would tell you, be cautious about giving any more. I would have some relaxation. You don't have enough worth suing over or even entertaining that. It's that you're nowhere near it. I was sharing last night, I have a client that is owes me $54,000, okay?
2: Wow.
1: And it hurts me to lose
2: $54,000. Oh, yeah, but it
1: Believe
2: does.
1: Believe me, that is huge for me. And I went and talked to an attorney, and the bottom line is, it's not big enough worth me going to court over that.
2: Wow.
1: And it's what would I pay and the all the aggravation, and then there's counter. It's not worth it. And so that's life. That's business, right?
2: Yes. Uh-huh.
1: And but you want the bigger thought also is that you have some passion and some idea for a book. There's something in your spirit that's in your belly that you want to come out. And so I do want to pray over the situation, but I want to focus mostly on the book. Whether this company is the company or you end up parting ways with them isn't the most important thing. If you're getting your book written and written well and your message being clear and concise and something that would benefit people and something people would want to have and to hear, that's the most important part. And so we're going to pray over that, Charles, more than all of it. But we'll cover it all. We'll give it to God. And I'm going to ask everybody to stand with you. Let's bring where you're at in your journey. You're in your living. Let's bring it all to God.
2: Amen.
1: Father, we come in the name of Jesus before you, Lord, with this brother. And Lord, you give us creative ideas. You are a creative God. And you have called us to be a creative people. And Lord, this brother, Father, your son, Charles, has something, dear God, stirring in him, a passion about something. And dear God, I believe, Lord, you're in it. I believe, dear God, you would approve of it, that you do approve of it. And Father, as we go through life, there are walls and hills and obstacles that are in front of us. And Lord, as he's in this journey, he's facing, dear God, those normal, natural things, those obstacles. And Father, we're bringing all of it to you, the company that he's, Lord, confided in to start this journey. Lord, the most important thing is, Lord, what's in his heart of the book, the idea, that idea would become manifest, that idea would evolve, that idea would become a reality, that the book would be written. And to God, that the book would have a measure of success. And that comes only from being distributed and read and appreciated by people. Father, in the name of Jesus, we're asking that you will bless Charles. We ask that you'll bless the relationship with his company, that you'll bless, dear God, the journey and the process, Lord, of developing this book. Father, in Jesus' name, I ask that, Lord, you would bless him. And dear God, I ask that you'll give him wisdom and revelation of how to walk. God, direct his steps. Direct his steps. We ask you in Jesus' name. Amen.
2: Thank you. God bless.
1: God bless you. Thanks for calling. And we're right up at the end of the first hour, and it's time for station ID. Let's pause. Well, let's do this, Maureen. I'll do the same thing with the partner announcement first. And then you, if you would, follow it up. And I want to ask all of you to become a partner with Night Vision. Would you listen to this message? And would you take down the information at the end? And could I persuade you that this ministry is worth you partnering with? This ministry is worth

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0: And you're listening to Night Vision. Night Vision's a live call-in broadcast, and it's about people. It's about the things of God. And it's about how the two come together in your life. The things of God are closer to you, and spiritual things are closer to you than you imagine. And not in a weird way, not in a mystic witchy way, but in a holy way. God is real, and God wants to know you. He wants you to know him. He knows you. He wants us to know him, and he's calling you into a relationship with him. And he has a way for people to live. And the way for people to live is not the world's way. The world's way, hey, if it feels good, do it. And that was a slogan some of you are old enough to remember in the 70s. No, God's way is that you become an honorable husband, an honorable wife. And I never mentioned to you the message tonight, but in the third hour, the message tonight that we're going to play is entitled Husbands and Wives. If you're married, you should think about staying with us in the third hour and getting ministered to. And the message that we're going to play is going to minister to you about being a better husband and being a better wife, and that God has answers for that, that you can be better. And God wants us to be better. He wants us to know him, and he has a way for people to live. And his way is a holy way. And holy, you know, some people think, yeah, it's boring. Let me tell you something. You get out there and you get in a whole bunch of sin. Yeah, you can have some nice nights, fun, yeah. Watch the lifestyle. Getting stoned and high is fun maybe the first couple nights, but watch what happens when it gets a hold of a person and it drags them down into the gutter and destruction. Getting promiscuous when you're married might be exciting the first night, but when it costs you your kids, your wife or husband, your home, and the unpeace of mind, there's something good about peace and holiness and righteousness. And God's not asking us to not enjoy life. Matter of fact, there's quite a bit of scriptures about festivals and celebrations and times of happiness. Just God's way of what that means is different than the world's way. All right, Night Vision is a live call-in broadcast. Lines are open. Want to encourage you to call. The phone number is 313-998-2300. 313-998-2300. Prayer is our number one purpose, calling, focus. We do what's called intercessory prayer, praying on the behalf of somebody else. And in this case, it's those of you that call. If you've got a praise report, that means you've had a prayer answered, call. If you have a story about how God has used Night Vision to impact your own spiritual journey, share it. We would love to hear it. And we'll take our next caller. Good morning. You're on the air.
3: Good morning.
0: Yes, good morning.
3: Oh, okay. I was wondering about that. I was playing with the radio and heard that you all was talking about God. So I just, so I'm a new caller.
0: Nice. Nice to have you.
3: I'm from Birmingham, Alabama.
0: All right. Nice to have you from there, too. What's your first name?
3: This is Raynell.
0: Raynell. All right.
3: Yes, sir. I got a couple of people that I want prayer for. I am a prayer warrior. And, you know, I want to be wherever I'm hearing something about God. Because, you know, it's so much about God, we can't get it all at one time.
0: Amen.
3: But I got a couple of people that are going through, and you don't have to keep going backwards and forward to the hospital. And, you know, they could be very stressful for anyone.
0: Yes.
3: But I want to put myself on the top line first. I have an eye problem. It seems like I don't have to have 20/20. I've never had 20/20. But I've never been totally blind either. So it looks like since I had my cataract removed from my eye, it started, you know, irritating me from seeing where I was seeing. I went to the school for the blind and here in Alabama. And it seems like my eyesight keep going backwards and forward. You know, foggy and keeping me from doing what I was doing. So, you know, my thing is I'm asking God to fix it. I said, Lord, you don't have to give me the 20/20 because I'm not used to it. But I don't want to go blind either.
0: Sure. Amen.
3: So if I keep the sight that I had when I, you know, coming up, you know, with my children. I'm a mother of three children, been married 3 times. And, you know, I had, you know, everything everybody else is having. I'm very independent. I just couldn't go to the public school. But I learned a lot when I went to school for the blind. But I just don't like my eyes being foggy and running, you know. And I know that prayer changes things.
0: Amen.
3: Prayer can go where we can't go, because God is everywhere anyway. No way man can do what God can do. But we can always pray for one another. So I want prayer for that.
0: That's right.
3: And so far, God working on it. When he makes steps, we have to show people that we appreciate what he's doing, you know. I know he can do it in the twinkling of an eye. He can change things just like that. He's just that kind of God. He's very powerful. But somebody else's prayer can help too. I believe in my own prayer. Because like I said, I'm a prayer warrior as well. But anyways, would you put me up? Would you pray for me, please? And I got my ex-husband, he's going through the acid reflux. His name is Malcolm.
0: All right.
3: Would you pray for me?
0: Sure, we sure will. And we're so glad that you found us and that you called tonight, and I'm thankful for that. We're called Night Vision. That's the name of this program. And we come on at 11 p.m. in the Birmingham area, Monday through Friday. And we've been doing this for 59 years in the middle of the night, praying with people. We just had our 59th birthday last Monday, not 2 days ago, but last week. And we are now in our 60th year, and you found us. And because you're a prayer warrior, I will hope that the Holy Spirit is leading you to stand with us as often as you can and put your faith in operation with the others that are going to call. Because I'll tell you, during the night, like right now for you, we're on 8 radio stations. There are people in New York City. There are people all over Birmingham, the 100 miles around the downtown area, in Detroit, Michigan, southeastern Michigan, and Windsor, Canada, and in Denver, Colorado, and then streaming over the internet, more people and more places, and even some foreign countries. And we all pray at the same time for the same prayer need at once. There might be right now 10,000 people that put their faith alongside of yours and ask God to hear the request that you've brought for you, your children, and Malcolm. And that's a little bit about us, and hope that, again, you'll come back. And we're going to stand and pray with you right now, Sister Linnell, okay?
3: Okay, I appreciate it. God bless you.
0: Thank you. God bless you. Father, we come, Lord, and we thank you, Lord, for this new friend. Lord, we lift up our sister, Renelle, dear God, and she's asking that you would touch her eyes. Lord, there's something going on, dear God, in the eyes, and there's been a recent cataract surgery or some such, Lord. There's been cataract surgery, I know. And, dear Lord, there's a behavior that's erratic. There are good days and there are not good days. And, Lord, when she tells us that she's gone to the school for the blind, Lord, it says, Lord, that there's some dimness that's, Lord, she can't see. There's a trouble there. Father, we're standing with her, and we're coming to you, and we ask you in the name of Jesus to touch these eyes. Father, we ask in the name of Jesus that you, dear God, would touch this daughter, that you would be in the picture, and that by your might and power, Father, that you would show your love and you would answer this prayer. Jesus said, whatever we ask you in his name, faith believing, it would be given. Father, we ask that you will give this daughter sight. Lord, that you will return and restore her sight. And Lord, I ask it'll be a little better than it's ever been. I ask, Father, that you would be with her children. I don't know, Lord, much about them or what they need, but you know everything about them. And we ask, dear God, that you would have fresh encounters with them, Lord, that the Holy Spirit, dear God, would just have an encounter and minister to them. And we lift up Malcolm. And Lord, we ask you in the name of Jesus, dear God, to touch him. Malcolm, receive a touch from your God in the name of Jesus. Father, we ask that you touch this digestive system. Lord, we ask that you would cause, Lord, whatever is causing the acid reflux and allowing that, dear God, those acids to get up, dear God, high in the body. Lord, we ask that you would bring this under control. In Jesus' name we ask it. Amen.
3: Amen.
0: We'll take our next caller. Good morning. You're on the air. Go right ahead, caller. You're with us.
4: Can you hear me?
0: Yes, glad you're here.
4: Oh, excellent. Oh, thank you, Pastor. Well, I just wanted prayer. Super random story. Praise report. God has been with me going through some difficult times. But I first called 15 years ago, and
0: wow.
4: Oh, I still have, I mean, I got my mom, who's now passed, about 14 years ago. Spirit led me to make something that I look back often with great joy. But nevertheless, it was in that season where I met my wife and my second wife. And, well, this is kind of sad, but Saturday, we would be celebrating our 12-year anniversary. But tomorrow morning at 10:45, we're getting a divorce. And so we have two kids. He decided to leave me. God has done a work with me. Even today, his spirit is running amidst.
0: Oh, I hope that you're able to hear yet on the radio. Yeah, and I heard some clicking and probably something got accidentally touched, as we do at times. And I don't know his name. And I hope one day that we'll be reconnected. If he dials right here, yeah, great. Let's try that.

0: Yeah, Pastor?
1: Yeah, so we're so glad you're back. Go right ahead.
0: Yes.
1: He's
0: put me in a church 7 years into it, and we had two beautiful girls. I'm looking at their pictures. We just sold their home, and I moved into this apartment there Friday, kind of by myself. They're with the family, all that stuff. We're good. We have the paperwork signed, but she's 10 years younger than me, and I'm really calling for prayer for her. I am sad, but he is. His goodness is running after me in such apparent ways. I mean, this apartment alone, I was denied, and the lady said the spirit was bugging me. The next day, I had to give you a call back and make some calls. You're in, sir, and it's just a series of those things. That he doesn't need to bless me. His presence is enough. And so I send prayers to my kids when I don't see them. He is just so good to me. Am I sad? Absolutely. But just the prayer for her, I think I put her, she was able to get to school and goes to a big university, and I don't know, change started happening. And he's done a work with me with that anger. It took me a long time to admit that I had it, just with me and him. I'm not that kind of dispositional fellow where I don't, and that's not all good. You got to be okay with your emotions. Nevertheless, I can pray for her with my kids. And today I sent a special prayer. And so I'll have them here for 4 days going into this. It's just, if I know her, I just wanted to lift her up in a special kind of prayer that God would make her presence known in a way that she cannot resist. I mean, she knows the Lord. Who am I to tell, you know, I don't, he's taught me a lesson to not question folks. You never know what you don't see. And I'm not without sin myself. God bless me. He's saved me from a lot of addictions, and I'm still working on a couple, but he's done good in my life and continues to do good. So I'm just calling for my prayer for my wife, ex-wife here in the next 12 hours, to just lift her up in a special, special way. I know you got.
1: Glad to do it. And we're going to pray with you and lift all that's happening. Can you share just your first name?
0: Yes, Steve. And her name is Hope.
1: So, it's nice to meet you so much. And what state are you calling from?
0: Michigan.
1: Michigan. All right. That's our home there, Michigan. All right, Steve, we're going to pray. And I want to ask everybody to come around this brother. Let's pray. Father, we come, Lord, and we bring, dear God, a brother, dear God, a sister, and, Lord, two children. And, Lord, we put them all, dear God, here before you. Lord, you understand, dear God, relationships, and you understand this relationship. You understand, dear God, the people, the individual. And Lord, we're bringing, dear God, what is, Lord, a family. Lord, it's being, Lord, separated and taken apart. But Lord, the pieces remain, and they're human, they're people, their hearts, their minds, their souls. And to God, we ask you to be in the middle of all this. Father, I thank you for this brother, and Lord, in this moment, Lord, he's, I believe, got good sight. I believe, dear God, his heart is in a right place, and the journey it's taken for him to get here, I don't know that journey. But Lord, I appreciate, dear God, his attitude, his spirit. And Lord, he's being a man in the middle of an unpleasant time. Lord, you're able to do amazing things. And I know, dear God, it's your will, dear God, that there be marriages. And I know it's not your will for them to be, dear God, taken apart. We also know that even, dear God, in the Old Testament, Moses had to make a provision for divorce among the people. Not your will, but, Lord, the reality of humanity. Father, we put all in front of you. And, Father, we ask you in the name of Jesus to move in the middle of it. Lord, we ask, dear God, that you would touch each one individually, the husband, the wife, the two children, these daughters. And, Lord, we ask that you would, Lord, touch, dear God, the marriage where it's at. Lord, we ask that you would move in the middle of it for good. In Jesus' name we ask it. Amen.
0: Thank you so much.
1: Amen. God bless you. We'll take our next caller. Good morning. You're on the air. Go right ahead, caller.
2: Thank you for being there. I have two prayer requests. One, that you could pray that God would bless my business and we could get customers, lots of customers. And also a prayer for a friend, George, who has been in ICU for 2 weeks. He needs his intestines and bowels to work. He needs his blood pressure to regulate and his heart to regulate.
1: All right. So glad to do all of that. And what is your first name?
2: Laura.
1: Hi, Sister Laura. Nice to be with you. And I pray by night, but I'm a business operator by day, and I understand the good times and the hard times, and so I can, with a great measure of faith, stand with you in prayer over your business. And as a matter of fact, I may even expand the prayer that all of you that are listening that happen to be a business owner, and if you're here tonight and you got a business, I just want you to join in on this prayer. I'm going to ask God to bless all of us that are business owners. It's a unique time, and business always has ups and downs. I've been in business for almost 50 years. I don't believe I'm that old to make such a statement, but it's true. And I've seen wonderful times. I've seen very hard times. And this is just a kind of an interesting, odd, neutral time for me, and I imagine for a lot of you that are listening. And so we're going to pray, and then we're going to pray for this friend, George. Let's ask God. Father, we come in the name of Jesus, and Lord, we thank you for this daughter. And Lord, we stand with her. And Lord, we present, dear God, this one, Laura, to you, and she, dear God, is lifting two needs to you. And Father, we're joining her with our faith. Lord, with every measure of faith that you've given us, we're joining her with our asking. And your word says, ask and ye shall receive. And Father, the first thought that she had lifted up, dear God, is for the business. And Lord, her business is going through, dear God, a difficult time, the time that's, Lord, when it's challenging. And Lord, there needs to be an increase in revenue. There needs to be an increase in sales, and that means customers. And Father, we lift up this daughter, and Father, I would like you, dear God, and I ask that you would see every business represented here, every owner, dear God, that is listening, dear God, to this broadcast. Lord, you see us. And Father, I present us all together with this daughter and ask you, in the name of Jesus, to bless your children's businesses. Father, I ask you in Jesus' name to declare a blessing on your people's businesses. And Lord, I ask, dear God, also that you would give a touch to all the owners, that you would give us a revelation and strength to be better. Father, I ask, dear God, that you would touch us to make us better. And Lord, the prayer of Jabez, where he asked that you would, expand his tent, dear God, that you would give him a blessing and that you would, Lord, not let him feel pain. And you granted his request. Father, let, dear God, the prayer of Jabez, dear God, apply to those that are here tonight that own a business. We ask it in Jesus' name. And Father, we lift up George in an ICU for 2 weeks, and Lord, things have not come into order. The digestive system is not responding. The blood pressure is not behaving. George, in the name of Jesus, we loose the healing power, the healing power of God on your intestines every part of your digestive system. We loose God's power. Father, in your son's name, we loose your power on this body. Hallelujah. Grant it, dear God, and bring him to full recovery is our prayer. Thank you, Lord. Amen. We'll take our next caller. Good morning. You're on the air.
3: Hey, good morning, George. How are you doing this morning?
1: I'm very good. Good to hear you.
3: Yeah. So I just have a quick prayer request for my dad. He's dealing with poison ivy. I don't know if you know anybody that's ever had poison ivy. So I need some prayers for my dad. And by the way, his name is Larry.
1: All right.
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7: 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Dr. Chappell highlights the miracle of Jesus turning water into wine with a message that God provides blessing to his people. 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And while you're there, look for Pastor Brian's book, The Multi-Generational Church Crisis. This compelling book asks the question of the church, what could be accomplished in the name of Christ if we could better understand each other? 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
6: Last week we got John the Baptist's introduction to Jesus and said, he is the Lamb of God who takes away the sin of the world. There is the declaration that Jesus will be the lamb sacrificed. And 3 days later, he manifests his glory. What is John asking us to remember in this gospel? He's revealed to be the Lamb of God, and 3 days later, he manifests his glory. What are you thinking of? The crucifixion and the resurrection. It's what John is doing. He's putting together the themes so that we will understand what God is communicating. And that's precisely what is happening here in the wedding feast at Cana, where Jesus turns the water into wine. It's not just a miracle for aha. It is a miracle to say, you're now going to know who he is by what happens here. Let's stand for the reading of God's word as we honor the word given to us by the Holy Spirit. John chapter 2, verses 1 through 11. On the third day, there was a wedding at Cana in Galilee, and the mother of Jesus was there. Jesus also was invited to the wedding with his disciples. When the wine ran out. The mother of Jesus said to him, "They have no wine." And Jesus said to her, "Woman, what does this have to do with me? My hour has not yet come." His mother said to the servants, "Do whatever he tells you." Now there were 6 stone water jars there for the Jewish rites of purification, each holding 20 or 30 gallons. Jesus said to the servants, "Fill the jars with water," and they filled them up to the brim. And he said to them, "Now draw some out and take it to the master of the feast." So they took it. When the master of the feast tasted the water, now become wine, and did not know where it had come from, though the servants who had drawn the water knew, the master of the feast called the bridegroom and said to him, "Everyone serves the good wine first, and when people have drunk freely, then the poor wine. But you have kept the good wine until now." This, the first of his signs, Jesus did at Cana in Galilee and manifested his glory, and his disciples believed in him. Why would you yield everything to Jesus? Because he's not just in the grace business. He's also in the joy business. I mean, that's his ultimate end, even in this account. You recognize it, don't you? Even though he doesn't answer the way Mary's expecting right off the bat, he does answer to bring joy. And if you will, in the parabolic nature of this count, where he's signing in small letters what he's actually going to do in large script later on, you recognize that what is being provided is joy of great quantity and also joy of great quality. The quantity is indicated in the fact that there are these 6 stone water jars, the gospel writer takes care to say, filled to the brim. 20 or 30 gallons, their size, each of them, and they are filled to the brim with water, and Jesus turns it all into wine. Now, you know, we're in an evangelical culture, so we don't often perceive it from a Jewish perspective. But for a Jew, this abundance of wine is a signal of great blessing. I mean, I remember, you know, watching a cooking show one time, and the chef trying to justify his use of the wine, saying, "This is actually given by God." What? "Because it says in the Bible," he said, "God gives us bread to make us strong, oil to make our faces shine, and wine to make our hearts glad." I said, "That's not in the Bible." But it is. Now, some of you are thinking right now, "No, it's not." And others of you are thinking, "What's he doing watching a cooking show?" The message of the account is that God is bringing great blessing to his people. But it's not just quantity, it's quality. Now, part of that quality being expressed is, of course, the wine master saying that this was the best wine, even though it came at the end of the feast, where you expect the people who'd had too much to drink not to notice. And yet the wine steward, this master of the feast, the MC, is saying, "This is the best stuff." But that's not the quality that Jesus is wanting us to see in the business card that's indicating so much more about what will happen. The quality that's actually being expressed is being expressed not in the quality of the wine, but in where it comes from. Remember? They were ritual stone jars for what? For purification rituals. Because in Jewish custom, even at these wedding ceremonies, you had to go through all these purification rituals. Remember, we talked about it last week, what Jesus sometimes got in trouble for not doing, for washing his hands and his disciples' hands before they ate, or washing the pots and pans, or quote-unquote baptizing the tables. All that language of the scriptures, they were not doing the ceremonial washings that was being expected. But here at the wedding, all the water is there for the ceremonial washings that were to externally purify. And now Jesus takes that water intended for external purification and he turns it into wine that is going to be taken internally and signifies something far greater. For you will remember that in a few more months, he will say of the wine that he gives, this cup is the new covenant in my blood that is shed for many for the remission of sins. There is purification that will occur, but the purification that will occur will be through his blood signified by this wine. God is saying through his son in this account, you are looking for external things to make you right. You're looking for external things to make things right between you and God. But ultimately what God is calling for is that which is internal. He is talking to people who know sin and shame and saying what you must trust is not the external things that you think will make you right before God. It is your hearts that must be set right. And that is done by something internal. It is done by something that is through blood, and it is done by this one who is able to take water and turn it into the wine that signifies what he will do to purify humanity forever. We don't remember at times, but if we would ask anything, and at the same time yield everything, we would recognize that what we're ultimately asking God to do is make us right on the inside, not so much from the outside. Some of you will know that prayer from an unknown Civil War soldier in which he expresses what it would mean to actually not trust the external, but find the internal. The prayer, I ask God for strength that I might achieve. I was made weak that I might learn humility. I ask God for health that I might do greater things. I was given infirmity that I might do better things. I ask for power that I might know the praise of men. I was given weakness that I might know the heart of God. I ask for all things that I might enjoy life. I was given his life that I might enjoy all things. I got nothing that I asked for, but everything that I hoped for. Despite myself, my prayers were answered. I'm among all men most blessed. Some of you know exactly what I'm talking about. That you sought the other things of the world. You sought the things external that you thought would satisfy, and even having received them, found them empty and futile and vain. And what God was doing was taking you to the end of yourself and saying, it's not the external things, it's what is inside of you that is going to make you know the happiness and the contentment, and that is ultimately through a relationship with me, not your relationship with the things of the world. It's not the external things that are going to satisfy, it is something inside. You need his life, his provision, his blood that takes away guilt and shame and ultimately tells you that whatever comes because you're with him now, you can take it. You can face it. Isn't that true? If you knew you were with Jesus, you could face anything. But what God is calling you to deal with at this moment sometimes is kids in terrible positions, a marriage in terrible shape, a career that's in shambles, a future that's uncertain, and to say, but if you're with him, you can deal with this, because he's not just in the grace business, he is in the joy business. And the way that he brings that ultimate fulfilling joy is by a relationship with him.
8: 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It may seem hard for younger Christians to believe, but people over 50 were raised during an era when 90% of Americans identified as Christian. These older believers were once part of a majority group that understood the mission of the church was to take control of our culture, to halt its evils. At the same time, Christians under 50 have lived their entire lives perceiving themselves as a minority that needs to make credible their faith to a secular, pluralistic culture. These distinct experiences and perceptions have a profound impact on the priorities different generations have for church ministry. It's no wonder that younger and older believers don't always see eye to eye. In his new book, The Multigenerational Church Crisis, Dr. Brian Chappell asks the question, what could be accomplished in the name of Christ if we could better understand each other? 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You can request your copy of The Multigenerational Church Crisis when you donate online at unlimitedgrace.com or by calling 844-41-GRACE. That's 844-414-7223. And now, more from Brian Chappell on today's Unlimited Grace.
6: What Jesus did is he sanctified marriage by his presence at the wedding in Cana of Galilee. But what I recognize, and you should recognize, he's doing, he's not just sanctifying that wedding. He is sanctifying his wedding. Saying, what I ultimately desire on this business card with the little writing is the mission in large scope, which is to be united eternally with a people, heart to heart, life to life, eternity with every, I desire to be married to you. It's what God says over and over again in the scriptures, presenting the people as the bride and himself as the bridegroom, who is working for a heart unity that enables us to face anything because we are united to him. Now, you may not see that because we don't recognize all that is going on in the way that John is writing, because it's not in English, Western United States terms. But if you were a Jew, you would understand this was the first of the signs that Jesus did to manifest his glory, says John. Now, the first of the signs. What are the function of signs? If I just tell you some of their sequence in the Gospel of John, you'll get it immediately. Okay? When Jesus took the 5 loaves to feed 5,000, it immediately preceded his teaching that he was the bread of life. When he took the man born blind and gave him his sight, it was immediately preceding the teaching, I am the light of the world. When Jesus raised Lazarus from the dead, it was immediately preceding the teaching that I am the what? The resurrection and the life. The sign carries spiritual significance much broader. And if you were a Jew at the time of this writing of what happened at the wedding feast at Cana, what you are not going to be doing is debating whether or not Jesus should have made water into wine. What you're going to be doing is saying, I get it. John is telling me who Jesus really is. Because he is the fulfillment of prophecy and the foreshadowing of promise according to the scriptures. If you want to think what a Jew would be thinking about when he learned that Jesus turned water into very fine wine, you have to go back to Isaiah 25. Isaiah 25 is describing the prophecy of the coming Messiah to rescue a people who've been in rebellion and are suffering. And now God is saying, when I send the Messiah, there are certain things that are going to identify who he is. Verse 6 of Isaiah 25. On this mountain, that is in the holy city of God, the Lord of hosts will make for all peoples a feast of rich food, a feast of well-aged wine, a rich food full of marrow, of aged wine, well-refined. Here is the statement of when he comes, he's going to provide feasts, which include this great wine. We say, well, okay, maybe. I mean, it's great that Jesus provided wine in that way, but that's not all that Isaiah says in anticipation of the Messiah. If you'll go on in verse 7 of Isaiah 25, it says, and he will swallow up on this mountain the covering. Now, that actually is a word for a death shroud. He is going to swallow up the death shroud that is cast over all peoples. And you say, well, actually, that's not in John 2. True. But John isn't finished telling the story. If you got your Bible still open, go to John 4 and verse 46. Because in John 4 and verse 46, John records that Jesus goes back to Cana, the very place where the water was turned to wine, very fine wine. And you may remember in John 4 and verse 46 that we are told at that point that Jesus came again to Cana in Galilee where he had made the water wine. And remember what happened there? There was an official who came to him and said, "My son is dying." And Jesus said to him, "Go home. Your son will be well." And the official goes back home, and on the way home, he meets his servants who are coming to tell him that his son has actually been made well. And when the official says, "At what hour? When did he get well?" And the servants say the hour, it was exactly the same hour that Jesus said, "Your son will be saved from death." Oh, but you say, well, wait a second. Okay, now maybe he took away the death shroud. But that's not all it says. It says in Isaiah 25:7, he will swallow up on this mountain the covering that is cast over all peoples. I mean, the swallowing up of death wasn't just supposed to be for Jews anymore. You know where I'm going, don't you? It was not a Jewish official. What kind of official came and asked Jesus for help with his dying son? A Roman centurion. As the death was being swallowed up, not just for one, but for all peoples. Oh, but you say that's not all that Isaiah says. Finally, Isaiah says this, he, this coming Messiah, will swallow up death forever. And the Lord God will wipe away tears from all faces. Oh, John didn't say that in John 2 or John 4. But John hasn't finished telling the story. There is another book in the Bible that John wrote. What is it? Revelation. And in the book of Revelation, you may remember that what John tells us is there will be one more great wedding feast. It will be the wedding feast of the Lamb, where this same Jesus, the one has been declared in this very book to be the Lamb of God who takes away the sin of the world, will invite all peoples to the wedding feast of the Lamb. And what will happen then? Death will be swallowed up forever. Because John says, I saw the holy city of God descending from heaven as adorned as a what? A bride for her husband. And at that point, what will happen? God will wipe away all tears from their eyes. This Jesus, this Lamb, is going to wed his people forever. And by changing their hearts, their spirits, their souls forever, it will be an eternal swallowing up of death. In our wedding ceremonies, we say, in sickness and in health, in plenty and in want, till death do us part. But the wedding supper of the Lamb says, in sickness or in health, in plenty or in want, in sin or in shame, and never shall death part us. This is the promise of the wedding of this one who has presented his business card small so that we will know the plan large. As profound as can be the joy of a man and a woman made one, so is God saying is even more profound what happens when the soul of a man or woman is made one with Jesus by the shedding of blood that takes away guilt and shame so that we are united to an eternal God forever. And that is the plan, because he is in the wedding business. And when you know that, when you know that despite health or sickness, plenty or want, sin or shame, you can be one with this Christ, this Jesus, now and forever. The promises of eternity begin to erode into the present, and you say, as hard as this may be, I still can know joy because I know the future, I know the plan, and I know what is ahead. God has made me one with himself by the work of his Son. That's the wedding that you're being invited to right now. Earlier in the service, I actually asked that we sing Blessed Assurance, written by Fanny Crosby, America's most prolific hymn writer. She wrote over 8,000 hymns. Blinded at the age of 6 weeks due to a mistake from a doctor, and lived to be 95 years old. All that time blind and writing of the grace and the goodness. How could she do that? Because she said, I have learned the depth and the wonder of his grace through my blindness. Late in her life, she was asked, if you could be given your sight, how would that change your life? And her response was simple. If someone were to offer me my sight, I would not accept it. God has done me no harm. By taking away my sight, I have been taken away from the distractions of the pleasures of this world, and God has shut me in with Jesus. And there I have known such joy of his grace that I would never part of it, even for my sight. I don't know the challenges you face, the hurt or the pain, but this I know. If you could face it with Jesus, you could face anything. Ask him what you need. Trust him to take care of it. He will be with you and take you through it.
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5: 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None is righteous, no, not one. 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You know, God made him to be sin who knew no sin, to become sin for us, that we might become the righteousness of God, right? If you confess with your mouth that Jesus is Lord, believe in your heart that God raised him from the dead, you will be saved. 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
7: News this hour from Town Hall. I'm John Scott. President Trump met Chinese President Xi Jinping in person at a large ceremony at Joint Base Andrews, something that concerns Mississippi Republican Senator Roger Wicker. Wicker says the president needs to remember Xi Jinping is a brutal, oppressive dictator.
8: I would have suggested the president not invite Xi Jinping to Washington for such a lavish welcome here in the United States of America. Based on all of the troubling issues we have with President Xi and the Chinese Communist Party.
7: The president was on the tarmac to welcome his counterpart's plane instead of waiting for him to drive up to the White House. Iran's president said Wednesday his people have been victims of terrorism by the United States. He's delivering a rare wartime speech at the UN General Assembly. That came a day after President Trump said he could annihilate the Islamic Republic. In health news, a new cancer test might be available soon.
9: A federal health panel has endorsed an experimental cancer test that uses a blood sample to spot signs of various cancers, while warning that it's far from clear how well it actually works. The vote

0: from a panel of Food and Drug Administration advisors could pave the way for broader adoption and insurance coverage of the test from manufacturer Grail, Inc. The vote follows two earlier votes that the test appears safe and effective for use for people age 50 and older. The company's test is part of a new field of tests aiming to catch cancer in people who otherwise appear healthy. The FDA will make a final decision in the coming months.
1: That's Lisa Dwyer. Pressure from the U.S. bond market hit a new level on Wall Street, causing stocks to sink. The Dow was down 352 points. The Nasdaq lost 308. More on these stories from townhall.com.
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7: Thank you, Rob. 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I didn't have to have that surgery on my breast. I didn't want to have deforming surgery on my breast or to remove my lung or my pancreas or my liver or my prostate or my bladder or my colorectal cancer. 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And I hear that every day. So kudos to you for listening today and for every day, and for when you hear someone even in the grocery store at work or a restaurant talking about cancer and their terrible dilemma, you often will pat that person on the shoulder and say, hey, you may want to meet Dr. Lederman. You may want to learn about options that may be hidden from you elsewhere. And we see it every day. We experience it every day. And every day, patients come to me and tell me, a radio listener helped me save my body and avoid unnecessary surgery. You are fantastic, and thank you for listening. We're here to educate. We're not selling anything. And how do we educate? We educate by, for me, meeting patients, hearing patients, examining patients, reviewing their records, ordering tests, and then offering all the options. We're not selling anything. We talk about all the options. And if you call and get a package of information, which you can do even now at 212 Choices, we'll send you a package and you'll see a whole list of all the options. We're not selling anything. It seems like so many, not all, but so many doctors are pushing what they do rather than to offer all the options. I grew up in Iowa, MD at 25. We'll talk about that in a little bit. And I was born and educated to think that the doctor was to educate, not to sell something. And that's what we do every day at 1384 Broadway. And we'll talk about a woman who just came in. So this is a beautiful woman. She's 70 years old. She's a librarian at one of the biggest universities here in New York City. So she's very educated and very distinguished and very modest despite her great achievements in life. But she did one thing that she regrets greatly, and that is not to see a doctor and not to get testing. And she came to me just a few days ago with rectal bleeding and weight loss and abdominal pain and a poor appetite, and she had not had a colonoscopy as far as she could remember. And I examined her. We got tests on her. We got cancer marker tests. We did, for example, a CEA test, which is a cancer marker. That was 135. It should be 3. And her hemoglobin should be 15 or 16. It was 9. And her hematocrit, it should be 40. It was 30. So she's lost about a quarter of her blood or more. She has a big cancer marker. I saw her on immediately the same day. That's how we do things here. I'm so shocked. I can tell you I'm so shocked. Often people come to me and they had their problem, their medical problem, a year ago. And they're still getting tests. And the doctors, oh, come back in a month, come back in 2 months. It's no problem. Well, maybe it's no problem for whoever's taking care of them. But for the patient, it's life and death. This woman came to me just a few days ago. And on the same day, we got blood tests. On the same day, we got a scan of her body at one of the best imaging centers in New York. On the same day, we got imaging of her breast. She hadn't had breast imaging also in 20 years. And, well, what did the imaging show? Well, the imaging showed a 4.4. This is all done within hours of her walking in the door. A 4.4 by 3 centimeter mass in the rectum that looked like a rectal cancer. She also had lymph nodes present, lymph nodes in the retroperitoneum. Retro means behind, and the abdominal cavity really is the peritoneal cavity, so she had lymph nodes in the abdominal cavity, or really behind the abdominal cavity. She also had multiple tumors in the liver. She had gallstones, which were not so important. She had a lymph node was in the area called the portal cavo, around the main one of the main blood vessels in the abdomen. That was 3.5 centimeters, and another one 3.2 centimeters. The liver showed a mass that was 3.8 centimeters. I should also tell you, when she had rectal bleeding and no colonoscopy for more than 20 years, I arranged immediately for her to have a colonoscopy to get a diagnosis and a biopsy. And then we got the CAT scan on the same day. On the same day she saw me, and we were able to put a little needle into the liver, painless. A painless needle into the liver mass, and we got a diagnosis. In 5 hours, we're able to examine her, make a preliminary diagnosis, get blood tests, get a CT scan, show a mass in the liver, and then arrange for a liver biopsy, a tiny little needle, painless, non-invasive, which most people would prefer compared to surgery or even colonoscopy. And so without any invasion of any kind other than a needle, she has her diagnosis of stage 4 colon cancer. So there's lots of lessons here. Lesson number one, if you or your loved ones have not had colonoscopy, please do so. And if you need the name of a great doctor, come here, we will see you, we'll check you out, just like this lady will check you out and help you and expedite your care if you want. You don't have to if you don't want to, but if you want. And many people come to the doctor and they want care. And many people come to the doctor and they want to see a real doctor. Nowadays, so few patients are seeing the doctor when they go to the doctor's office or when they go to the hospital. They're seeing some kind of assistant that often never really introduces themselves. And most people say, I saw Dr. X, and I try to find Dr. X. I find out Dr. X is not even a doctor. And patients are never really told, or most commonly are not really told, who they're seeing. They think it's a doctor because it's the doctor's office or hospital. But nowadays, it seems like everything's been pushed down in a nice kind of way. So this woman, I met with her. She has biopsy-proven cancer, that little needle in the liver. All within days, that little needle in the liver showed a cancer. It's called adenocarcinoma. We got a PET scan also. So we've got a PET scan, biopsy, CAT scan, staged her up, examined her breast, imaged her breast, which had not been done for decades. And now she knows she has stage 4 cancer. And we spoke about all the options. We spoke all the options, surgery and chemo and immunotherapy and radiation and combination therapy, even no therapy. And this woman is very adamant. She does not want to go through any surgery. She does not want any chemotherapy. She does not feel that it would be beneficial to her. She has stage 4 cancer. She understands the limitations of stage 4 cancer. She understands treatment options, and she likes the idea of treatment options that are non-invasive, that she comes, gets a treatment here at Radio Surgery New York to the cancer, for example, in the colon that's bleeding, that's caused her to lose about a quarter to a third of her blood, to stop that cancer, and she knows she has a high success rate here at Radio Surgery New York. And that's the work that we do every day at 1384 Broadway. So that's what we're going to do. And we're mapping her out immediately and starting her treatment. All within days, she has declined to see chemotherapy doctors. She has declined to see surgeons. She has declined no treatment. I've given her all kinds of information. We've discussed all issues. And she's here now getting treatment. And for you, what's your learning point? If you or your loved ones have not had colonoscopy, have not seen a doctor, have not had a mammogram, have not been checked out, if you're a man, if you've not had all these things, plus a PSA, colonoscopy, if you're a smoker, ex-smoker, to get screening CT scans, there's lots of ways to save your life, lots of ways to live better, lots of ways to be treated, including treatment options that are often hidden from patients until they come to Radio Surgery New York. So for this woman, she's on her road to recovery, to stop the bleeding, to treat the cancer. She has copies of all the scans and reports. She has copies of the pathology. She has copies of everything. She has explanation of everything. And she's very eager to start and proceed with her treatment. 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And choices like this woman, she had choices. And after all the doctors, she lives here in Manhattan. She was a librarian, very high position, one of the biggest universities in New York. She chose to come to Dr. Lederman, 1384 Broadway, Broadway and 38th Street, in the heart of New York City, close to most subways, trains, Penn Station, Grand Central, Port Authority, Macy's, Times Square, in the heart of New York City, easy access. We make it accessible, accepting most insurances, Medicare, Medicaid. 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We'll be right back.
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7: We are back, and sometimes we do things like we just told you about this beautiful lady, the librarian from the university, who hadn't had testing for 20, 25 years, got colonoscopy, deferred, let's say, came here with bleeding, pain. We diagnosed her, now treating her. So sometimes we take action. And sometimes we take different kind of action. I want to talk about different kind of action. This is a 67-year-old man, an accountant, a distinguished businessman. He's married. He has two children. His father had prostate cancer. He has a poor stream. He was seen by a urologist. His PSA was 0.95. So his chance of having prostate cancer is minuscule. Nevertheless, the urologist he saw in a neighboring state got an MRI, and the MRI showed PI-RED 4. So PI-RED 4 is how the prostate looks under a magnet, under an MRI magnet. An MRI is usually, if you go to a good doctor, it's a reliable test. So this man went to a neighboring state to a doctor he thought was fantastic, and he had a low PSA, 0.95. The MRI, however, called it a PI-RED 4, very suspicious for cancer. And the patient came to me because he wasn't confident with his doctor. Okay, so he had a lack of confidence with his doctor, and he came to me, smart man, obviously smart man, because he came to me. He's also an accountant and a businessman. You can see he's very distinguished and educated. And so I examined him, and as I said, his father had prostate cancer, so he did have a family history. But then we sat down after I examined him, and he said, what should I do? And I said, well, you have a very unusual case. Your unusual case is that your PSA is so low, and yet your MRI shows you have an aggressive possibility of having cancer, PI-RED 4. I said, if it was me, I would do something different. And he said, well, tell me what you would do. And so I said, well, if it was me, I don't trust those results. I don't think you got good results. I just don't trust those results. And I said, if it was me, I'd repeat the PSA. If it was me, I'd repeat the MRI, even though he had it just a few weeks before. But he had it at a place that I would not consider it top-notch. So he went home and thought about it and spoke to his wife. And 2 days later, he called me up and he said, Dr. Lederman, I want to follow your advice. I'm just... afraid that the urologist is pushing me into a biopsy that I don't really want or need. And I said, okay, so let's do what I said. And we repeated the PSA and repeated the MRI, and his PSA is still low. It was 2, slightly more than before, but it's still low. And his MRI, which before at Elsewhere General, Super Duper General, was called a PI-RAD 4, and I sent him to what I believe is the best imaging center in New York, and he had a new MRI, and now it's not PI-RAD 4 anymore. Just a few weeks later, it's a PI-RAD 2, which means most likely there's no cancer. There was no nodule. There's no suspicion. The capsule was intact. Seminal vesicles were intact. Lymph nodes were intact. There was nothing in the bone or the bladder or the colon. It was A-OK. And so he came in to talk to me about this, and I just saw him yesterday, and I showed him the results, and I gave him the results, and I told him, hey, both of your tests weren't so fantastic elsewhere. I believe these tests make more sense with what's going on in your body. Both of the PSAs were low. The MRI that we had arranged at a top-notch imaging center in New York showed no suspicion of cancer, or let's say very little suspicion. And what stood out was the MRI done elsewhere, which was off the wall. So 3 of the 4 tests were A-OK. 1 done elsewhere general, not A-OK. And of course, we're examining that. And this man has decided to cancel his biopsy, which was being done elsewhere. And most people are willing to do things if it's going to save their life. Most people, not all people. But this man had a suspicion, decided to come for a fresh second opinion, like so many people do. And he found out that the information he was given elsewhere just didn't add up. A PSA of 0 range with a PI-RAD 4 is just not commonly seen. I've seen about 20,000 men with prostate cancer in my career. We've treated 9,000 men for cure here at Radio Surgery New York. And we have a huge experience, and we're not out to get people, we're out to get information. And so he is about the happiest person around today. No biopsies planned. He'll come back in 6 months. We'll check him again. We'll do the same things, physical exam, blood test, MRI, and give him information and follow him. And he's welcome to be followed for the rest of his life. And he likes the news, and he likes the different nature of medical care here at Radio Surgery New York, where we try to fight for the patient, not fight for the business. What a big difference. I have a man I want to tell you about, but he's going to actually be here to talk about his own case in a few minutes. This is a man, he's 72 years old. He's also a businessman, accountant, and he's a radio announcer. Came to me as a 72-year-old man 8 years ago, married with 2 children. He had colonoscopy, and he was found to have a 4.5-centimeter mass in the sigmoid colon. Wow. He had polyps, which were not very important, and you'll hear him talk exactly about what happened to him, which is very intriguing. I have been often telling you what patients say, but today we have 2 special patients who are both going to tell you their own experience here at Radio Surgery New York, so it's a special treat. So this man was treated 8 years ago. And he went to multiple super-duper hospitals. He's going to tell you about that. And he saw multiple super-duper surgeons. In fact, he went to 3 famous big hospitals and saw 3 famous big surgeons. And they all told him, you have to have surgery. And you'll hear him talk about it. I said, did they tell you any options? Did they say, oh, you can have surgery with me, or he can go see Dr. Lederman and have radio surgery? Did any of those doctors in any of those super big hospitals tell him all the options? We told him all the options. Did any of those doctors tell him the options? Well, you can guess the answer, and you're going to hear the answer at the end of this show. But the fact is, he decided 8 years ago to come for radio surgery to the 4.5-centimeter colon cancer. And now he is cancer-free there. that mass is gone. He's had repeat colonoscopies. He's had repeat CAT scans. He even had a PET scan this week. He came this week, and we met and talked about the PET scan. So 8 years later, after radio surgery for colon cancer, he is cancer-free in the colon. He's doing well. He's going to tell you in his own words what he experienced here at Radio Surgery New York. And it's intriguing, and it's great to hear from patients themselves. As they say, we have two patients talking about their care. And the next one I'm going to talk about is going to be speaking in just about 2 minutes. I want to talk about our new program for the treatment of arthritis. There's many reasons that radiation is used, and most of you probably think about radiation for cancer treatment. But in fact, I've been treating non-cancers for decades. So, for example, brain tumors, like acoustic neuromas, which are tumors on the hearing nerve. If you have surgery, most likely you'll be deaf, and a high chance you'll lose your face. If you've seen people walking down the street where half their face is normal and the other half is totally paralyzed, they may well have had surgery for acoustic neuroma. It's a benign tumor, but the surgery is often devastating. The surgery is often even fatal. I've seen people with acoustic neuromas walk in the door, and I call them the next day or a week later and say, how are you doing? And the spouse picks up and says, oh, he died during surgery, or he's paralyzed now. I hear that. And so 40 years ago, radiosurgery was started in America, and 40 years ago we started, and radiosurgery here for benign tumors has been commonly performed for decades. We've treated thousands of people. We've had one of the largest experiences treating benign brain tumors like acoustic neuromas, meningiomas, pituitary tumors, and others. These are often located in places where surgery is difficult. Surgery is often unwanted, and often surgery on the brain can be fatal itself. Up to 5% of people that have brain surgery end up with stroke or dead. So the appeal of radiosurgery for brain tumors, even benign brain tumors, not only acoustic neuromas, meningiomas, pituitary tumors, also brain tumors that are cancerous, like glioblastomas and metastasis, which are cancers to the brain. And who is first in New York? Who is first in New York with brain radiosurgery? Well, it's easy to guess, and you can easily guess right if you say Dr. Lederman. We've been talking about this for decades. So benign brain tumors and benign tumors also of the body have been used. And now, very commonly, a new treatment that we've announced quite some time ago, treatment of low-dose radiation for arthritis. People have arthritis in the shoulders, elbows, hands, fingers, hips, knees, feet. Low-dose radiation is very well tolerated. I've never had a patient say they've had a side effect, even though we've treated hundreds of joints over a long period of time. We're very well tolerated with a high success rate. So what does radiation do for arthritis? Well, it actually eliminates or kills or decreases the inflammatory response, inflammatory cells in that arthritic joint. Arthritis is an inflammation. It can be bursitis, tendonitis, synovitis, arthritis. All these things causes severe pain in the joints, hips, knees, hands, feet, elbows, shoulders, and more. We've even treated arthritis in the TM joint, where people have terrible pain in their TM joint, can't open their mouth. So the success rate is high. And now we are so lucky to have a patient who's had low-dose radiation for her arthritis, and she's willing to tell you about herself, tell you what she's experienced, tell you what she had before, none of which worked, and what happened when she came to Radiosurgery New York for low-dose radiation for two separate areas of her body, now successfully treated, now pain-free. So here's our patient, and she's going to explain her whole story to you.
9: And Rosina, you came to us months ago, right?
10: Yes, I did.
9: And why did you come to us?
10: I have this knee problem, and not only my knee, it just pain my knee most of the time right now. That's why I came. A friend of mine introduced me to Dr. Lederman, so I came.
11: You came because of pain in the knee and the leg area, right?
10: Yeah.
11: And how long have you had pain in the knee and leg area?
10: It's like 5 years now.
11: So you saw other doctors, right?
10: Yeah, I've been seeing other doctors.
11: And did other doctors do injections or medicines?
10: I did surgery on both knees.
11: You had surgery on both knees?
10: Yeah, both knees.
11: Did it help for a while and then the pain
10: came
11: back?
10: But then it came right back.
11: Okay, then you came here and you told me we would start on the worst knee, right?
10: Yes.
11: Did any of those doctors in 5 years ever tell you about options, including low-dose radiation?
10: No, they never did.
11: They never told you about low-dose radiation, even though you saw specialists in the field, right?
10: Yeah.
11: So you started out with one knee, right?
10: Yeah. When you told me, I said, okay, let me give it a try. So the worst knee, we start with the worst knee, you start with it.
11: So we had your worst knee.
10: Yes.
11: So what happened to the worst knee?
10: I see a big difference with my knee.
11: So it's a big difference.
10: It's a big difference.
11: So you never had this kind of response before with the surgery or medicines?
10: No.
11: And how long did it take to get better from the worst knee?
10: I did see the difference my third treatment.
11: Third treatment.
10: My third treatment.
11: And that was the worst knee.
10: Mm-hmm.
11: And so you were so happy with the worst knee, then we did the second worst knee, right?
10: Yes.
11: And how did that go?
10: Oh, so far I could kick a little bit.
11: Look at how you're kicking. Oh, wow. Are you dancing yet?
10: I'm just telling you.
11: Are you dancing?
10: I mean, it's true. Because you said there will be no side effect. I won't feel nothing. It just takes 6 treatments and then that's it. That's when I will feel the difference from there going. Then I see it. I see the difference.
11: And you had no side effects, right?
10: No side effects.
11: What would you tell someone who has arthritis who doesn't know about low-dose radiation?
10: I keep telling people to come and try it yourself. Come and try it if you have anything like that.
11: God bless you and thank you. And you should live to be 120.
10: Thank you.
11: In good health.
10: I need that one. Thing.
11: Okay.
10: In good health.
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1: 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This is Rob Redstone here with Dr. Gil Lederman in the heart of New York City. 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He was the first in New York with fractionated brain radiosurgery, and he's the first in America and in the Western Hemisphere with body radiosurgery. 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
2: We are back. I want to talk about a 58-year-old man born in New York City. He's a black man. I say that because of the black community. One in six black men get prostate cancer. One in 23 die, so it's an epidemic. Every man is susceptible to prostate cancer, so we welcome every man of every race and religion and creed and color here. We talk about blacks because it's like an epidemic, but everyone can potentially benefit from coming and learning about treatment options, including options that may be hidden from you elsewhere. There's a 58-year-old man. He's married. He has children, and he came to me. Well, he came to me 8 years ago. He had seen a nurse at one of the super duper hospitals. He had a high sugar. He saw a urologist. He had an MRI. He had a biopsy. And he had a Gleason 7 cancer, so a more aggressive cancer. His PSA was 11. And the surgeon told him, oh, you're 58 years old. You should have surgery. Well, the surgeon didn't tell him with a PSA 11 and a Gleason 7 that surgery results are pretty lousy, actually, down in the 40% range. And, well, he didn't tell him, the urologist didn't tell the patient also, if you have surgery, most likely you'd be losing your erections, losing your sex life, most likely you'd have a high chance of leaking urine, up to 80%, and surgery on your prostate, open or robotic, can shorten the penis. So it seems like the surgeon who told him surgery is so fantastic for a young man didn't tell him, well, at age 58, you would most likely not be sexually active anymore. You'd be losing erections. You'd be leaking urine at age 58. You'd be shortened where you don't want to be shortened. He came to me because he just did not want to be wearing diapers for the rest of his life. That's what this doctor did tell him. He'd most likely be wearing diapers. His weight was 218. He lost some weight. He was 6'1". And he had been had some shortness of breath on exertion. He was on no medications. I examined him, and he had an enlarged prostate. It was T1C. It was a higher risk because his PSA was more than 10. PSA is prostatic-specific antigen, the blood test. Gleason score was Gleason 7, more aggressive. Gleason score goes from 2 to 10, and his stage was T1C. And he was treated here 8 years ago for prostate cancer, 8 years ago. And now his PSA is 0. He is in remission, cancer-free. He never had chemo, never had surgery, never had cutting, never had bleeding, never had hormone therapy. He had our treatment only. His sex life works. His urinary life works. He was never shortened here at Radio Surgery New York. He was lengthened. His length of life most likely was lengthened because if you could get rid of the cancer, you can live like any other 58-year-old man. And that's what he's doing, and he's living the life. He's fully intact, and he's very happy he came here to Radio Surgery New York. And I can tell you our schedule. Every night at midnight, many people like to sleep with Dr. Lederman. Many people like to wake up with Dr. Lederman. Many people work with Dr. Lederman. You can listen around the world, and we have people on their computer or smartphone. You don't need a radio to listen to the radio anymore. And then I want to introduce myself for a minute. My name is Dr. Gil Lederman. I was born and raised in Waterloo, Iowa, MD at 25, like my great brother, Dr. Ted Lederman, MD at 25, and a wonderful, smart, caring, beloved Ariel Lederman, MD at 25. Three Dr. Ledermans, all MD at 25. Quite remarkable. Ariel Lederman is here, board certified, trained at the most illustrious hospitals and universities from New York to Los Angeles, from the East Coast to the West Coast, magna cum laude, very smart, very caring, very compulsive, works takes care of his patients, always thinking of his patients and his loved ones, and is loved by his patients and loved by patients' families. And you're lucky if you get Dr. Ariel Lederman to be your doctor here at Radio Surgery New York. And how do you do that? Well, you just call us up. You can call now or later or never, whatever is good for you, at 212-CHOICES, 212-CHOICES. That number in digits is 212-246-4237, 212-246-4237. I, MD at 25, went on to University of Chicago. Michael Reese, trained for 3 years internal medicine, took care of thousands of people with medical conditions. Then went to Harvard Medical School, trained at Dana-Farber, prestigious cancer institute. 3 years, board certified in medical oncology, cared for thousands, and stayed on the staff at Harvard Medical School, and then 3 more years at Harvard at the Joint Center for Radiation Therapy, illustrious, famous joint center, trained in radiation oncology, took care of thousands of patients, the only Harvard-trained, triple-board-certified radiation doctor in New York, one of the few in the world, here for you. And that's what we do every day. I want to talk about a man who was 71 years old. He came with a gastrointestinal stromal tumor, cancer that was right by the anus and the rectum. He went to a super-duper, so famous place. They biopsied him. They told him they can cut it out, but he'd lose his rectum and his anus. And so they gave him immunotherapy for 6 years. 6 years, $200,000 a year. That's more than $1 million. And nothing changed. Nothing changed. He was never told any options other than they could do surgery and cut out his rectum and his anus, which is about the last thing anyone wants to do, is to cut out the rectum and the anus, other than dying. And then he came here and he learned about options that he was never told at Super Duper Central. And you can hear a recurring theme that it seems like I grew up learning and believing that every patient should learn all the options. And it seems like all the other guys are selling something and pushing people. And he didn't like to be pushed. So he came here very reluctant. He felt like a little baby in his mother's womb. He didn't want to leave the womb, even though 6 years of immunotherapy, more than $1 million, and nothing got better. And he decided to come here and get treatment. And I told him our experience, and I've treated 40,000 patients over decades who have a huge experience with common cancers and with rare cancers. And we treated him years ago, and now he's in remission, and now his cancer is shrinking by the rectum and the anus, going away when it never did that before. He's had no surgery, no cutting, no chemo, only our treatment, and he's had an excellent response, no side effects. And now, like we have so many doubles, like you just heard from a woman, we treated both knees, we have so many doubles. So this man, we treated his cancer on the rectum and anus non-invasively, and now his wife is getting treatment for her arthritis. So here's a family double. The husband had a cancer on his rectal anus, the wife being treated with low-dose radiation for arthritis, and many, many people get doubles here at Radio Surgery New York at 1384 Broadway. I want to talk about a 68-year-old woman from Jamaica. She had recurrent uterus cancer. She had cancer of the uterus, she had bleeding from the vagina, she had some pelvic pain, she had a mass that was 4 by 2 by 3 centimeters in her uterus, her cancer was going up, she had surgery and chemo and radiation, everything. They threw the kitchen sink at her, and it didn't work, and then the cancer came back, and they gave her more chemo, and it didn't work. And it's most cancers, by the way, don't respond to chemo, or they'll respond for a few weeks or months, and then the cancer just comes back. So she came to me with stage 4 cancer. Her uterus went all the way up the lymph nodes by her heart, by the diaphragm. She had stage 4 cancer. She had surgery and chemo and radiation elsewhere, super duper general. Nothing worked. They're going to send her home to die. And then she came here and was treated here years ago for stage 4 cancer, only with radiosurgery, treated successfully. The cancer's gone. She is cancer-free. She came in this week. She had imaging. We treated her with non-invasive treatment, invisible beams. Radio surgery is not surgery. It's invisible beams we send in from thousands of angles to attack cancers, new cancers or recurrent cancers. She had had chemo and radiation surgery. She was sent home to die. Nothing was working. And now, years later, she is cancer-free after radio surgery here with Dr. Lederman. This is the work we do. It's work that you probably won't hear about elsewhere. Why? Well, I've kind of explained that over the last minutes. We're going to take a short break, and we'll be right back. Did you

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3: We are back. I want to talk about a 68-year-old man from Jamaica. He came to me. He's married with two children. He has heart disease, cardiac stents. He was found by his primary doctor to have an elevated PSA. He had a biopsy which showed multiple cores positive for cancer. He was sent to a urologist. Urologist wanted to cut on him. He had heart disease. He was 220 pounds. He was urinating twice a night. He was on medicine for the urine. He had no headaches. He was an ex-smoker. He had a family history. His father died of prostate cancer. So a father dying of prostate cancer increases a son's chance of dying of prostate cancer by about 70%. So it was very risky business. He came to me 8 years ago. I examined him. He had an enlarged prostate, high PSA, multiple cores positive. Family history. His father died of prostate cancer, and Jamaica and the Caribbean has the highest cancer rates in the world. The ambassador from Jamaica came to us, asked us to help, and we certainly said yes. And we treated this man 8 years ago. Actually, it's exactly 8 years ago, and now his PSA is zero. His sex life is good. His urinary life is good. He wasn't shortened like surgery would have done to him. He is cancer-free, PSA zero with our treatment only. No hormones, no chemo, no cutting, no bleeding, no surgery, no anesthesia, no hospital stay. This is the work that we do every day at 1384 Broadway, and we've treated 9,000 men for cure. And if you don't know what your PSA is, time to come in and get checked out. And if you do know, and it's more than four, you should get checked out. And even you can have prostate cancer with PSA less. You can listen to our video and learn from 007, whose real name is Ralph, and he'll tell you how his PSA went from 0.8 to 2 to 3 to 3.5. And his doctor told him everything was fine, and he said, no, my PSA's tripled. Please, I want a biopsy. And he got a biopsy, and in fact had cancer 20 years ago, treated here at Radio Surgery New York. I'm talking about a 53-year-old man with lymphoma. He came to me at age 53. That was 10 years ago exactly. He had lymph nodes in his neck. He had lymphoma treated with chemotherapy and immunotherapy since 1983. So for decades, he was treated in the Air Force. He was treated at one of the super-duper big hospitals in New York. He had years of chemo, years of heavy immunotherapy. And then, again, a recurring theme, never did the doctors tell him about all the options. And I guess he was fed up after so many years and decades of immunotherapy and chemotherapy. He came here, and we started again. I biopsied him after I examined him. He had lymph nodes in the neck. The biopsy was tiny little needle, painless. We found cancer, lymphoma in the neck. That was the only site it was. He was getting chemo and immunotherapy for years. We were able to give him a short course of radiation. There were no side effects. And now, 10 years later, he's in remission, doing great. And as a double, not only has he saved 10 years of chemo, but then he brought his mother with breast cancer, and she just did not want to have her breast removed. She did not want to have her breast deformed, and came here for non-invasive treatment for her breast cancer. So she's in remission. He's in remission. It's a beautiful double. After he had years of chemotherapy, decades actually, costing millions of dollars, came here, had a few treatments, and is cancer-free. No one ever told him about the options. Just like his mom, no one ever told her about all the options for breast cancer. We've treated thousands of women non-invasively, and women who just do not want to be deformed by surgery and do not want chemotherapy. We have a special patient. His name is Donald. He's going to tell you about his colon cancer. I told you a little about him earlier in the show. He went to 3 super-duper hospitals. 3 surgeons told him he had to have surgery, surgery, surgery, and then he came here and changed the world. Here is Donald.
4: Don, why are you here today?
5: Dr. Lederman, I'm here today to go over the PET scan I just had yesterday.
4: Okay, but your story with me didn't start yesterday. It started almost 6 years ago.
5: 6 years ago. I had a tumor on my colon.
4: Well, there's different kinds of tumors. There's benign tumors and there's cancers. So what did you have in your
5: colon? I had a benign tumor that was flat, and they wanted to open me up and take it out.
4: But actually, it was a cancer.
5: Yes.
4: You had biopsy-proven cancer, right?
5: Yes.
4: You had a cancer of your colon. We don't worry very much about benign tumors, usually, but not always. But you had a colon cancer, and there's tens of thousands of them every year, right?
5: That's right.
4: And how were you diagnosed with your colon cancer?
5: I was diagnosed with blood test, and, of course, the doctors did the biopsy.
4: Right. You had a colonoscopy.
5: Yes.
4: And they found a cancer.
5: Yes.
4: And when you were told that you had a colon cancer, you probably saw a surgeon, right?
5: I saw 3 surgeons.
4: You saw 3 surgeons. You were looking for a different opinion. Did all 3 surgeons tell you to have surgery?
5: Yes.
4: Did anyone tell you about other options?
5: No.
4: Why did you go to 3?
5: I wanted to get different opinions.
4: Well, you didn't get 3. You got 3 same opinions.
5: I got 3 same opinions, and then I came here.
4: Okay, but if you have 3 surgeons at big super-duper places telling you to have surgery, why would you refuse them?
5: Because I thought there could be an alternative treatment, and they never talked about anything. I came to see you, Dr. Lederman, to get another opinion, and I remember very distinctly, and this is 6 years ago, you saying to me, if it were me, I would start your treatment as soon as possible. And I remember that very, very clear.
4: Did I talk about all the options?
5: Yes.
4: Did I tell you you could have surgery if you want?
5: Absolutely.
4: Did I tell you you could have chemo if you want?
5: Yes.
4: And did I tell you you could have radio surgery if you want?
5: Yes.
4: Did any other doctor tell you about all the options?
5: No. I can tell you, Dr. Lederman, that my discussions with some of these surgeons, in fact, I would say all of them, they looked at me with a different look when I talked about radio surgery. I knew you were doing this. I had heard of your organization, and I knew what you did over here. And they poo-pooed it and said I didn't know. They didn't know anything about it.
4: So, in fact, all 3 doctors, when they told you you should have surgery, you told them you'd like to know about radio surgery.
5: Yes.
4: But you hadn't met me yet.
5: No.
4: So we only heard about it.
5: No, and they claimed they knew nothing about it.
4: But you'd think that they'd be keeping up with trends and latest technology, you would think, right?
5: My opinion is that when you see a doctor who does surgeries, let's say on a daily, weekly basis, his primary goal is to do surgeries. He looked at the doctors I went to, looked at my scans and said, we'll see you in surgery.
4: But I told you about all the options. They did not.
5: Right.
4: And why did you actually choose radio surgery, even though if you look at voting, you had 4 doctors, 3 told you surgery and 1 told you you could have surgery, and you still chose radio surgery.
5: In doing my due diligence about radio surgery, I thought it was a great alternative. The thing I liked about it is that if I recall, I had about 12 treatments and we did them right away. In other words, those 12 treatments were condensed into about 2 weeks. I came here every morning at around 7 or 8 a.m., I was out of here in a half an hour, and in 2 weeks, I was finished. And it's interesting because if you do due diligence about radio surgery, it's very, very difficult to find anybody, anywhere that I know of, that does it like you do it.
4: And you've had no more treatment?
5: No.
4: You've had no surgery and no chemo at any time?
5: No. It's been recommended.
4: Okay, so you've had surgeons who still want to cut on
5: you. They still want to cut on me.
4: Even though there's no cancer, they want to cut on you.
5: That's right.
4: Why would they want to cut on you if there's no
5: cancer? Because when they look at the scan,

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4: News this hour from Town Hall. I'm John Scott. Presidents Trump and Xi Jinping have a packed agenda for their talks at the White House. The leaders will tackle issues like trade irritants, artificial intelligence safeguards, and the war in Iran. President Trump wants China to use its influence with Iran, while Xi seeks a halt to U.S. arms sales to Taiwan. A fragile trade truce had been set to expire in November, but the two countries did agree Wednesday to extend it for 2 months. Earlier, Secretary of State Marco Rubio says it's vital for the two leaders to talk.
5: The United States and China are the two largest economies in the world. The United States and China are probably the two most powerful militaries in the world. The relationship between the United States and China will define the 21st century. What happens in that relationship? The idea that we would not interact with them at the highest levels is irresponsible. It's outrageous. We have to.
4: This is Xi's first visit to Washington in a decade. The FBI investigating an apparent hack of its jobs website.
6: The FBI took its jobs website, FBIJobs.gov, offline after a hacking group claimed it had stolen personal data from the website. Shiny Hunters claimed responsibility for the hack in a message circulating on social media that also says the group gives the Bureau 1 week to correct or remove what it says are false allegations about the group contained in an FBI public advisory from May. The FBI's May advisory characterized Shiny Hunters as threat actors and describes Shiny Hunters as a cyber criminal group specializing in large-scale data breaches and extortion. I'm Lisa Dwyer.
4: President Trump's pick to run the Food and Drug Administration will face questions from Senate lawmakers considering her nomination. Thursday's hearing likely to focus on Dr. Heidi Overton's views on vaccines and abortion drugs. Overton is a physician and top White House aide. More on these stories from townhall.com.
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3: 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I'm Rob Redstone, broadcasting in the heart of New York City. 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
4: This is Dr. Lederman, and thank you, Rob. Thank you, Noah, who runs this program. Thank you, Terry Stubbs, who sang that beautiful song and was a beautiful, beautiful opera singer and musician and teacher and came to us with this terrible cancer. And you can read about it on our posters or in our booklets. And he wanted to make a song. He used to come when he had treatment. He would sing opera to patients in the waiting room. And his wife, equally beautiful and equally wonderful voice, would sing with him opera and famous tunes and with this most beautiful voice. And when he offered to write a song about his experience here at Radio Surgery New York, I took him up on it. And luckily, as you'd expect, it's beautiful. And luckily, as you might hope, he's cancer-free, and he explained that in his song. And many, many people in the music world come here because they know this gentleman who's got such a voice and such a story, and he just did not want to have surgery on his throat and his neck and his nerves that might damage his voice. And he came to Dr. Lederman after being at super-duper places that wanted to cut on his neck and cut near his voice box, and he just didn't want that. He came here and now is cancer-free, doing great, singing, teaching, musician, entertaining, bringing happiness and gladness to audiences around the world. So thank you, Terry, and his wife, so beautiful and great singer. Thank you so much. My name is Dr. Lederman. I want to start out with a very important article, an article that really hits the nail on the head. It's something I speak about all the time. And unfortunately, I'm the usual only voice talking about how so often, not always, but so often, chemotherapy is given with people not understanding why the heck they're getting chemotherapy. And I talk about it all the time. I talk about most chemotherapy, not all chemotherapy, but most chemotherapy is given to patients endlessly, especially in the setting of recurrent cancers or stage 4 cancers, with no hope of cure, only a hope that the cancer might respond for a few weeks or months until it then relapses. And for most all these cancers, the cancers almost always relapse after chemotherapy. And I'm here sitting hitting my head against the wall wondering why the heck are so many people taking such a treatment with so many side effects that costs $100,000 or $200,000 a year. Yeah, you heard that right. $100,000 or $200,000 a year. That's great for the drug companies and great for the hospitals and great for the doctors, but it may not be so great for the patient. And I've been explaining that compared to radiosurgery, when we attack a cancer in a particular place, we aim the beam and hit the cancer, 90% chance, that's our data overall, 90% chance the cancer will stop or shrink or go away and never need further treatment there for the rest of the patient's life. So it's such a huge difference. I want to talk about an article that just appeared by two authors, Kimberly Kopecky and Toby Campbell, in a journal called The Oncologist. This is a medical journal published by Oxford. And it just appeared. They're from the Department of Surgery and Division of Hematology Oncology in two famous hospitals in America. And they start out the article, I'll read to you. A staggering 69% of patients receiving non-curative chemotherapy for metastatic lung cancer and 50% of people receiving chemotherapy for advanced gastroesophageal cancers, liver cancers, biliary cancers, or pancreas cancers report that the goal of therapy was to cure the cancer. 81% of patients with metastatic colorectal cancer believe that chemotherapy was to cure the cancer. And they say, why does this disconnect exist and what might we do about it? Why? Because the goal is not to cure the patient, but patients are being confused by their doctors. When doctors say, oh, it's palliative therapy, most patients don't understand that word means non-curative. Why aren't the doctors, cancer doctors, being clear and saying, look, you've got a cancer that cannot be cured with chemotherapy. If you want chemotherapy that might slow it down for a few weeks or a few months before it grows back, that's why you might want to take chemotherapy. But understand, with chemotherapy, most chemotherapies have side effects because it's kind of putting a poison in your body, like putting your body in a bathtub of poison and expecting nothing bad to happen. I can tell you, for most people, something bad does happen. And as these authors point out, why do doctors not tell patients directly what's going on? When doctors, and they say this, I'll quote the article, the word palliative is routinely used in discussion with patients and their families, despite the fact that the majority of patients are unfamiliar with what palliative means. Do you know what palliative means? If you're getting treatment, oh, we're going to give you palliative therapy. It means we're not going to cure you. We're not even going to try to cure you. It's not possible. That's what they mean. But the doctor, rather than saying, hey, Mrs. Jones, we're going to give you a palliative therapy, they make it sound so fantastic. I've had patients come in and say, Dr. Lederman, can you give me palliative therapy? Palliative therapy means non-curative therapy. It's exactly what most people don't want. Most people want curative therapy if they can have it. And the authors go on to say, when ambiguous terminology is used, the need to communicate a bad prognosis can be avoided. So maybe, and I think it's true, that doctors don't really want to tell patients directly what the truth is, that the treatment will not cure the cancer. Why don't they have the strength and the stamina and the backbone to tell the patients the truth? Why do they use these words that most patients just don't understand? And the authors go on to say, for patients, the use of unclear language can propagate uncertainty regarding the indications for treatment and allow them to imagine that what they're getting desperately hoping for, cure, is actually a shared goal when it isn't. The patients might hope for cure, but the doctors aren't even offering that, and they're obscuring that with bad language that most patients don't understand. And the authors go on to say, we recommend a single word substitute to call it what it is, to say this is non-curative therapy instead of palliative therapy. Most people don't know what palliative is, but most people do know what non-cure means. We're not going to cure you. Why don't the chemotherapy doctors and some surgeons and others use that word? Why are they fudging their language to obscure the patients? And the author is going to say, why does it matter? Before a patient can make decisions, set goals, or cope with the reality of a new cancer diagnosis, they need first to understand the recommended treatment plan and how to recognize how it is and how it's not expected to alter the course of the disease. Is it to cure the patient or not? Palliative means not to cure the patient. And the author is going to say, this information is particularly essential given that cancer treatment options are laden with side effects. Talk about chemo side effects, fatigue, nausea, neutropenia, neuropathy, anorexia, infections, and complications from surgery and other chemotherapies. when clinicians use language that patients and their families hear non-curative in place of palliative, discussion is facilitated towards what are the expectations. If, doctor, you're not going to cure me, what are you going to do to me? And how terrible are the side effects? The authors go on to say, when the goals of a particular therapy are communicated clearly, to live longer, feel better, or prevent disability, patients are empowered to consider the balance of anticipated side effects and the possible benefits of palliative interventions. And the authors go on to say, is there enough data to support the notion that non-curative cancer treatments universally alleviate symptoms caused by cancer? And the authors say, no, there's no data to support the notion that non-curative treatments universally alleviate symptoms. So why do people take it? Why do so many people take chemotherapy when it doesn't cure, has so many side effects, is so costly? And often, the number one cause for bankruptcy in medical cases is cancer, because chemotherapy, $100,000 or $200,000 a year, you're talking about huge expenses. Some people mortgage their car and sell their house and other things to live a few more weeks or months, so their whole family is indebted for the rest of their lives, too. The authors go on to say, we believe that the routine use of non-curative rather than palliative is accurate and clear, while appropriately respecting patients' autonomy regarding the disclosure of prognosis. And this is what's so important. The authors conclude, it's been suggested that structured communication can overcome the ambiguity of the term palliative chemotherapy. We advocate for a simpler approach. Call it what it is, non-curative. And there you have it in a nutshell. Authors from two famous medical universities, Kimberly Kopecky and Toby Campbell, are calling it out, why so many people are taking chemotherapy without even knowing why they're taking. Up to 81% of people are taking chemotherapy without even knowing why they're taking it. Would you do that? Would you recommend a loved one do that? Or would you come here where we actually tell people what's your disease and what's your stage and what's the purpose of treatment? And so often, and I'm a chemotherapy doctor, I'm a board-certified chemotherapy doctor, treated thousands of patients on the staff at one of the biggest cancer centers in America, and I'm happy because I want to be honest with my patients about telling them what stage you have and the goal of treatment, and not to be ambiguous when it's so important, when it has to do with the life of a patient. My name is Dr. Lederman, cancer doctor, 1384 Broadway, Broadway and 38th Street, where we see patients with new and recurrent cancers. We see patients who want to know if they have cancer. Patients who don't have known cancer, but they want to know, do I have cancer? What's my PSA? Do I have a lump in the breast? Do I have something wrong with my pancreas or lung? We see patients who are newly diagnosed who want to have the clearly best knowledge and best options at the beginning. And we see patients, the third category, patients who have been treated and the treatments is not going as expected, usually for the reasons that I've said, that doctors elsewhere are being ambiguous about the purpose of treatment and being ambiguous about the side effects. And then when the patients have cancer that grows back and the side effects are terrible, they come here wanting a fresh approach, wanting clear language, and that's what we do every day at 1384 Broadway. 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
5: 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And I'm here with Dr. Lederman, my prostate cancer doctor. 10 years ago, I had prostate cancer. 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
3: 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He was the first in New York with fractionated brain radiosurgery, and he's the first in America and in the Western Hemisphere with body radiosurgery. 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
4: We are back. I want to talk about a man from Jamaica. The Caribbean people, sad to say, have lots of cancer. The ambassador came here asking us to help, and we certainly help everyone who needs that help for cancer treatment. This is a man who came 8 years ago. He's 67 years old. He's married. He's a black man, and I say that because in the black community, one in six black men get prostate cancer. One in 23 die of prostate cancer. He has high blood pressure and diabetes. He stopped taking his blood pressure medicines, which is not great. We helped him out with that. His PSA was going up. His sugar was high. He was on diabetes medicines. And he had a family history. He had a family history. Father had prostate cancer. And he wanted to come. He wanted to get checked out. And we checked him out. And we found, indeed, he had prostate cancer, just like his dad. You don't have to have a family history. Some people say, oh, I'm safe. I don't have a family history. No. 90% of people who have cancer don't have a family history. It's a rare one, like this man whose father had cancer and now he has the same prostate cancer. So we found a kidney, I'm getting ahead of myself. We found a prostate cancer in him 8 years ago. We offered treatment and he did not want surgery. He didn't want cutting, bleeding. He didn't want shortening of his vital organ. He knew with surgery, open or robotic surgery, that most likely his sex life would be done. He'd lose control of the urine or have urinary leakage, and he'd have shortening of his vital organ. He didn't want that. He didn't want radical surgery. That's why he came 8 years ago, and 8 years later, his PSA is zero, and he's doing great. When he came to us, he had a Gleason 7, so higher risk PSA 9 prostate cancer. Now, 8 years later, cancer-free. And he came for follow-up. Many people say, Dr. Lederman, how do you follow the patient? Do you just treat them and then they never see you again? No. We see patients for the rest of their life, for the rest of their life, and it's so important. This man came. He got checked out, and about 3 years ago, he came. We checked out his urine. He had blood in the urine. We checked out the cause of the bleeding, and we found a kidney cancer. So he's had now two cancers, prostate cancer, which was treated successfully with radiosurgery here with our unique program. And we know for Gleason 7 cancer, our success rate is 90% versus 60% with other radiation, standard radiation or surgery. And now he has a kidney cancer, and he just did not want his kidney removed. We got a biopsy of the kidney to prove it was cancer. We offered him all the options. I sent him to a urologist for surgery. He just did not want his kidney thrown in a bucket. He wanted to be treated with us like he was treated for the prostate with a big success. And now he's been treated for two big cancers. Prostate cancer 8 years ago in remission, PSA now zero. And kidney cancer found when we checked him out. So it's so important to come for follow-ups. It's so important. And this is the work that we do every day. We've treated thousands of people with kidney cancers over decades. So many people are never told the options. You think, well, hey, a doctor's supposed to tell you all the options. A doctor's supposed to tell you, hey, you could do this or that or the next thing. You could have surgery or some form of surgery or intervention, or you could have radiosurgery, or you could do nothing, or chemo, whatever. Most doctors, sad to say, just say, oh, you have a kidney cancer, you have to remove it, without even a biopsy. And I can tell you about 10% of the people we see with kidney cancer when we do a biopsy don't even have kidney cancer. They don't need any treatment. It's just a view on a scan, but no real cancer. So there's lots of benefits in coming here to learn all the options, to learn about invasive options or non-invasive options, like this man who did not want his prostate removed 8 years ago and now his PSA zero, and did not want his kidney removed when he had kidney cancer, a second different unrelated cancer. And now both are in remission, and he is doing great, and I can tell you he's very happy, and he comes on a regular basis. Why? To make sure that he's A-okay, and he's learned the benefit of coming for follow-up. He's learned that we check the patient, examine the patient, get testing, and this is what we do every day at 1384 Broadway, Broadway and 38th Street in the heart of New York City. I'm talking about a man who's from North Carolina. He's 57 years old. He's married. He's got three children. He's got twins and a 19-year-old. He presented with prostate cancer. His PSA was going up, up, up. It went up to 11 PSA. That's a prostatic-specific antigen blood test, which every man should know what their PSA is. He had a biopsy at Gleason 6, multiple cores positive, and he was planned for surgery. He came to me on the 10th, and he was scheduled for surgery on the 20th. And when he found out that our success rate was 90% for intermediate-risk cancer and surgery was 60%, and with surgery there's 97% of the men losing their erections, 80% losing control of the urine, and shortening of the penis, which he was never told by the surgeon. He was never told that. He saw me on the 10th. He was scheduled for the 20th. This is all 3 years ago, by the way. He canceled the surgery. He came to us. He was treated 3 years ago for this cancer, and now his PSA is zero. He's cancer-free. He is so happy. He canceled that surgery. And I often tell people, I have many people call and say, oh, I have surgery tomorrow. I say, well, if you want a second opinion, you can come here. You can either come here today or you can cancel the surgery. You can postpone it a week if you want to learn about all the options, which might well save your life and save your quality of life and avoid radical surgery. And radical surgery, some people die during radical surgery, have complications. And he's got this lifelong low platelet count. So as a disease of his platelets, imagine that he had major surgery with a low platelet count and he started bleeding. So different than radiosurgery, so different than our treatment. And this is the work that we do every day at 1384 Broadway, Broadway and 38th Street in the heart of New York City. My name is Dr. Lederman. I want you to get a paper and pencil handy because I'm going to tell you some things you might want to know about. And I want to tell you about one more patient before I do that. I want to tell you about a man who came to us just about 2 weeks ago. He came with prostatism, frequent urination, urinary retention, which means he could not urinate. He was declining any biopsy. He came with no records. He's from New Jersey, 74 years old. He's single without any children. He's had urinary infections. He had bladder retention for more than a year. That means that a catheter was placed through the penis into the bladder so he could urinate at one of the big institutions in a neighboring state. He didn't even know his PSA. He was going to this big institution. No one ever told him, with all these prostate problems, what his PSA was. He urinates four times a night. He feels like he has incomplete emptying of the bladder. He also has frequent urination in the daytime. He had colonoscopy done twice. The most recent was 8 years ago. We check on that most every patient. His weight is stable. And I examined him, and he had this huge prostate cancer, like a hardball into his prostate. So he had sulcus to sulcus, rock hard prostate, highly suspicious for cancer. We tested his urine. He had two separate infections. He had a bacteria infection and he had a yeast infection, and his PSA was 25, which means most likely he has prostate cancer. Well, we knew that with a physical exam, and we confirmed it with the PSA, and now we're arranging for an MRI of the prostate. We're arranging for a biopsy of him, and he'd been going to one of the major hospitals with all these symptoms, and none of the doctors ever told him about the PSA. Maybe they didn't even do it. We looked through the records. We couldn't find any evidence of that. Never got an MRI. Never got a biopsy. This is how we are so different, and why so many people come here for evaluation and treatment. And that's what he's doing. He's coming here because he trusts, and he just doesn't trust the other place when he's been seen for years and they never told him about the PSA. Most likely his PSA has been rising over years. Now it's 25. Normal PSA is 4. You would have think he would have been told when his PSA was 4 or 5 or 6 or 10 or 15 or 20. No, he was never told until he came here. And now we're taking the bull by the horns. We're arranging, first of all, to treat his infection, double infection, getting the MRI and arranging a biopsy so that he knows what's really going on in his body, why his prostate's rock hard, why his PSA is so high. This is the work that we do every day at 1384 Broadway in the heart of New York City. Here for you. And I told you before, I'm going to introduce myself. I want to do that so you know who's talking. So often people talk and you just don't know who they are or what their credentials are. Are they hiding things? Are they hiding that chemotherapy is not curative for you or your loved one or your friend or your neighbor? Well, we like to tell the straight dope here. And sometimes it's hard for patients to hear the straight dope, but I think it's better for people to know the truth than just to be getting chemotherapy and you think you're going to be cured. And no, there's no intent of cure whatsoever. Why would the doctor insinuate that? Why? Anyway, my name's Dr. Lederman. I was born and raised in Waterloo, Iowa, went to public school, university, MD at 25, real doctor, MD at 25, just like my brother Ted, my illustrious brother Ted Lederman, MD at 25, and Dr. Ariel Lederman, my son, who's here, board certified, trained at the most illustrious hospitals and universities in America. Here, board certified cancer doctor, loved by his patients and the families and the staff and everyone he touches. He's because he's thoughtful and caring. And patients are very, very, very, very lucky to have Dr. Ariel Lederman be their doctor. I, after MD at 25, went to University of Chicago, Michael Reese, trained in internal medicine, board certified after treating thousands of patients with medical conditions, then went on to Harvard Medical School, Dana-Farber Cancer Institute, trained treating thousands of people with cancers and stayed on the staff at Harvard Medical School, and then also at Harvard Medical School at the illustrious Joint Center for Radiation, trained there, treated thousands of patients with cancers, triple board certified, the only triple board certified radiation doctor in New York, one of the few in the world, here for you, accepting most insurances, Medicare, Medicaid, 1384 Broadway. We're easy to get to if you're coming by subway, 123456 ACE, NQR, BD, FM 7, and S. If you're coming into New York City by train, Penn Station or Grand Central, Metro North, Long Island Railroad is so close, just blocks away. All the buses go to Port Authority, also just blocks away. We're truly in the center of New York City, and we made our office to be convenient for you. And actually, people fly in from around the world. They go to the airports. They take the train or bus to the bus station or train station, and here we are in the middle of New York City. My name's Dr. Lederman, accepting most insurances, Medicare, Medicaid, 1384 Broadway, 212 Choices. We'll be right back.
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2: We are back. This is Dr. Lederman. I want to speak about a 56-year-old man. This is a hero policeman. He's a policeman who captured one of the suspects that was going to drop a bomb in Times Square several years ago. So he's a hero policeman. And now he came to us with a mass in the neck. He'd been at one of the biggest hospitals in New York City for 2 months. They diagnosed him with Hodgkin's disease, but wouldn't treat him. He had two conditions, one of the Hodgkin's lymphoma in the neck, which is a cancer, and then he had a fistula, he had a hole between his rectum and his bladder, and they wouldn't treat the hole between the rectum and bladder, and they wouldn't treat the cancer without treating the hole between his bladder and his rectum, because he said chemotherapy could kill him. Well, chemotherapy can kill anybody. And because he had this fistula, they wouldn't give him chemo, and they didn't tell him all the options. Here we go again. This is one of the biggest, most famous, prestigious hospitals in New York City. They wouldn't tell him the options. They wouldn't treat him. They kept him in the hospital, so thousands, tens of thousands of dollars of income, and they didn't do anything. They put a needle into his neck, which would have taken about 5 minutes, and he was there for 2 months. And he's so angry about it. And a radio listener like you, like so often, radio listeners save lives. And a radio listener said, hey, why don't you go see Dr. Lederman? And he came in with this story, this beautiful story, and a picture of himself with his colleagues in Times Square apprehending this terrorist who was going to set a bomb off. And yet here he was in one of the biggest hospitals, languishing for 2 months with no treatment for either his cancer or his medical condition. And he came here and I said, look, you've got a cancer. There's no reason to wait for this hole to be fixed. He was not eager to have a colostomy and have surgery for a hole, not for cancer. And yet he was very eager to have his cancer treated. And we offered treatment for his cancer without chemo, without cutting, without bleeding, without being in the hospital for 2 months, without patient therapy, where he could walk in, have pinpoint treatment, focused on that tumor. And now, shortly thereafter, after he walked in here, a memorable day when he walked in, and a memorable day just 2 days ago when he left, and he left cancer-free, in remission. That huge mass in the neck is gone. Of course, we're going to be seeing him on a regular basis. And he is so happy that we didn't give him all the no's and wait and months go by. No, we took the bull by the horn. We told him what he had. We told him the options. Let him see all the doctors he wants in the world. And this is the work we do. We even sent him to another doctor to try to fix that hole between the bladder and the rectum. But that was not cancer. The neck was Hodgkin's lymphoma or Hodgkin's cancer, a curable cancer, one of the earliest curable cancers in the world. Mel Samuels was one of the most famous doctors curing cancers, Hodgkin's, 60 years ago. May he rest in peace. And this is the work we do, and we're on the shoulders of giants. And thanks to the giants, we're able to offer this man treatment and potential cure. And we're saying it totally different than what those chemo guys are doing, because we're talking about clarity and words make a difference, and that's what we do here at Radio Surgery New York. So for this man, he's in remission, doing great, and of course we're going to see him back and do testing on a regular basis. And another man, another young man, 56 years old, born in Guyana, South America. He's married. He has two children. A handsome man. He had painful urination. Had a history of a lung disease, but he was found to have a colon cancer, and his colon perforated. And another example of a person with colon cancer who never had colonoscopy. What is colonoscopy? Colonoscopy is putting the patient to sleep or sedating them, and then examining the colon to see if there's cancer. Everyone should have it. I should have it. I did have it. And it was one of the happiest days of my life when I had colonoscopy to see that everything on my innards was as beautiful as everything on my outers, and probably even more so. And for this man, his doctors never told him to get colonoscopy, and he never learned about it, he never knew about it. And then his colon burst. And when it burst, the cancer had already traveled to the liver, so it had already been there for quite some time. Again, he went to one of the super pooper hospitals. They removed the colon, they cut out part of his liver, but he had cancer traveled elsewhere, stage four. They never told him, hey, you don't need to cut out part of the liver. You can go see Dr. Lederman. He could do non-invasive treatment for the liver metastasis. But they didn't tell him that. All they told him is, oh, you got to have surgery on the liver. And he accepted them. And now he's upset. And he's had chemotherapy also. And he's upset about that. He's 56 years old. And he just can't take it. He can't take the surgery on his colon, on his liver. And now endless chemo. And he knows with chemotherapy stage four, he learned it here, that chemotherapy doesn't cure. It might extend his life by weeks or months, but the cancer grows back. And that's not what he wants. And he's feeling terrible with the chemo. And he came here because he wanted options that were not surgery and not chemo. And this is the work that we do every day at 1384 Broadway. We have lots of information to send you. We have booklets and DVDs. And many people actually come to our office. We're in the heart of New York City, 1384 Broadway by Times Square and Macy's and Herald Square and Bryant Park and Port Authority. And so easy to get to us. There's a 500,000 people every day in our neighborhood. And often, radio listeners send their friends or come in themselves and get a package of information and DVD for themselves and for their loved ones. There's no obligation. There's no cost. You can come in 1384 Broadway, ask for Dr. Lederman, and pick up a package of information and spread it out. And if you hear someone with cancer, you might want to tap them on the shoulder and say, hey, you might want to learn about all the options from Dr. Lederman, whether you're just starting with cancer, you don't have cancer, you want to get checked out, or you've had cancer treatment like this man, 56 years old, with colon cancer, who never had colonoscopy, then he had a burst colon, surgery on his liver, and he's told he needs endless chemo, and that's not what he wants to do for the rest of his life. He can't tolerate it, he can't take it, and he's upset that no one told him about all the options. I'm going to talk about a man who came to me first 11 and a half years ago. He's a 58-year-old black man with prostate cancer. His PSA went from 6 to 26 to 46, and he had a biopsy the year before, and the patient just refused. He had a biopsy that showed cancer, Gleason 7, so it's a more aggressive cancer. He never got scans of his body. Why do we get scans when someone has cancer? Well, we want to see if the cancer's traveled. His doctors did a biopsy, but they never did any scans of him. This is 11 and a half years ago. He was waking up three times a night. He was not offered any medications. His weight was 143. He was going to the gym. An exam, he had an enlarged prostate. And, well, we talked about all the options. We talked about why get scans, and he agreed. Why get treatment, and he agreed. For Gleason 7, 90% here, 60% elsewhere, so it's very clear. And he was treated 11 and a half years ago, and still to this day with no further treatment, no other treatment. He's doing great. His PSA is zero. He's happy. His sex life works. His urinary life works. He was not shortened here, which is so different than surgery. And I want to talk about a man who's 71 years old, born in New Jersey. He had a cancer right on the tip of his nose. He's married. He was here by himself. He had this mass on his nose. There was a big mass on the right side of the nose, right by the nares, the bottom of the nose. And he was seen by a dermatologist. He had a biopsy. It was his first skin cancer. And the dermatologist told him, you have to have surgery. You have to have Mohs, which means they were going to excavate or cut out this big part of his nose. And he didn't want a big part of his nose cut out. He didn't want to walk around with his right side of nose missing or patched up. And yet his dermatologist did not tell him about all the options. Why? Why would a surgeon not tell the patient that there are non-surgical options available? Why? Well, I think you know why. Anyway, he was treated here, and he is so happy. He's got an exam. I just examined him this week. The cancer is gone. His nose is there. His nose is beautiful. He likes the result. There's no evidence of cancer. There was no cutting, no bleeding. He had a basal cell cancer. We treat basal and squamous and keratoacanthoma. This is the work that we do every day at 1384 Broadway. Broadway and 38th Street in the heart of New York City. My name's Dr. Lederman. We'll be right back.
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2: We are back, and we're here for you. I want to talk about a woman whose most remarkable story. She's 85 years old. She looks like she's about 55 years old. She's married. She came with her sister. Her sister was previously treated here for breast cancer and thyroid cancer. And this woman comes with a melanoma, which is one of the worst skin cancers, on her right little pinky. And she had a biopsy. How did she know about it? Well, the finger turned black. It was discolored. That's one of the warning signs of skin cancers. We have a lump that's growing or changing colors. And she had this black mass on her finger. And she had a biopsy. She went to the biggest hospitals. And they wanted to amputate her finger and part of her hand. And she just did not want her finger and part of her hand amputated. She went to doctor after doctor, and they all said the same. You got to cut. And she was just adamant. She refused. She did not want to have surgery on her hand to remove part of her hand and her finger. She came here with her sister and her loved ones, and we talked about all the options. They did have the biggest every hospital thinks they're the biggest super pooper place. One of the biggest super pooper places. They did a PET scan of her body to look for cancer, but they forgot to include her hand and her arm. Wow. You know, wow, oh, wow, oh, wow. They forgot to include the critical structures. And, of course, we like to know that. We got records. We repeated the test. We got an MRI, which was never done. We found the cancer was only in the finger. We talked about all the options, and she was just so eager to save her finger and so eager not to have radical surgery and so eager not to have deforming surgery. And we offered her treatment, and she was treated, and now she came in this week after treatment in remission. That mass is gone. The finger is beautiful. And she is so happy. Her dermatologist, she actually quit her dermatologist that she went to originally because she didn't like the advice. She thought the advice was bad advice, that the doctor didn't give all the options and never told her about Dr. Lederman and radio surgery. So she came here. She has a new dermatologist who saw her and agreed she's in remission, doing great. I saw her. I examined her. She's doing great. She likes to come on Wednesdays before the matinees on Broadway and go with her sister to the matinees. This is the work we do. She had a melanoma of her finger, treated with no cutting, no bleeding, only with a few focused beams treatment. And this is what we do every day at 1384 Broadway, offering innovative treatment for people who never knew there was innovative treatment available, who thought you had to be deformed or chemotherapy. They want to know the options, and so many people come here wanting to know all the options. And speaking of that, I want to speak about a 69-year-old woman from Haiti. She's married. She came with her husband. She has high blood pressure, diabetes, and she came to us with right breast ductal carcinoma in situ. So ductal carcinoma in situ, most breast cancers, not all, but most breast cancers start in the ducts. If they stay in the ducts, they're called ductal carcinoma in situ. If they spread into the substance of the breast, then they're called invasive cancers. So she had a ductal carcinoma in situ. She went to doctors. She had mammograms, biopsies, ultrasounds, and had this dumbbell-shaped DCIS. And she was just adamant not to have surgery, not to have lumpectomy. Her doctors actually wanted to do a mastectomy because it was a dumbbell-shaped tumor. And she was treated here. And she's in remission. Her scans, her blood tests, her physical exam show no evidence of cancer. She had ductal carcinoma in situ, declined surgery, declined systemic therapy, wanting only our treatment. And this is the work that we do every day at 1384 Broadway, Broadway and 38th Street in the heart of New York City. Now, I speak to about another patient who's from Haiti. This is a man, 67 years old. He has one son. He has his twin sister. He came for a prostate cancer diagnosis. He was seen at one of the big hospitals, not the biggest, but one of the big hospitals in a neighboring borough. He had stage T1C cancer. He was diagnosed, 9.5 years ago. He had prostate cancer. He was urinating poorly. He went to the doctor. He was given medicines to urinate better. He had a bone scan and CAT scan. There was no spread of the cancer. This is now 9.5 years ago. I examined him. He had a large prostate, PSA 5.7, Gleason 7. So again, a more aggressive cancer, Gleason 7. And 9.5 years ago, we treated him, and he's cancer-free, and his PSA is 0, and his sex life works, and his urinary life works, and he has no shortening of his vital organ. And this is the work that we do every day at 1384 Broadway, Broadway and 38th Street, in the heart of New York City. This is Dr. Lederman. I want to speak about another man. This is another man who had a Gleason 7 cancer. It was 7 of 12 cores positive, and PSA was 9. He had a PET scan showing no spread of the cancer. His prostate was 42 cc's. So we treated him in the past, and he's been cancer-free. His PSA is 0. And then he told me why he came to me years ago. He went to one of the biggest hospitals years ago with a Gleason 7 cancer, and they told him that he had to have hormones. Now, our data doesn't show for Gleason 7 cancer that you have to have hormones. In fact, we've compared thousands of men with and without, and we've seen no difference, because most likely our treatment is more successful. And we know that hormones take away sexual feelings and take away erections, gain weight, grow breasts, can have bone disease, even neurologic changes to your brain, and make you feel less strong. And he just did not want hormone shots or pills. At the other hospital, they told him he had to have hormones with his treatment, and he declined. He came here. We talked about all the options. We talked about, by our data shows actually no benefit, and I believe because it's our treatment is more successful. And this is the work that we do every day. So his PSA is zero, no hormones. Our program of radiation only for Gleason 7, 7 of 12 cores positive with a PSA of 9. He's now in remission. He's urinating fine. His sex life works. This is the work that we do every day at Broadway and 38th Street in the heart of New York City. And we're talking about a woman who has a very aggressive cancer, a thyroid cancer. She's young. She's from Jamaica. She's married. She has three children. She came with her husband. She had terrible pain from thyroid cancer, traveled to the spine. She was diagnosed years ago. She's been on pain. She's been on narcotics. And she's at one of the biggest facilities around and just apparently didn't know how to treat her. Kept on giving her morphine for thyroid cancer, which was growing through the spine, ready to paralyze her and cause terrible pain and suffering, and no treatment other than morphine. She came here. We talked about all the options. We staged her up so we knew where the cancer was. And we offered treatment, all the options, and she chose radiosurgery. And we treated her, and she's been in remission ever since. Now she's got a new pain in her leg. This is years later. So she had stage 4 cancer, advanced cancer before. She has pain in the leg. We staged her up. We found cancer traveled to her left femur, the leg bone, just right in the middle of the leg bone. The bone is thinning. And she wants to be treated so the pain goes away and the bone heals up and doesn't break. And this is the work that we do every day. We've now treated actually two other sites, all successfully. And she's starting this treatment because she knows our track record. She knows our success rate. It's very high, even for a cancer called thyroid cancer, which is usually considered a radio-resistant cancer. Here, because of our technique and technology and doses and being first in New York and first in America and first in the Western Hemisphere with stereotactic, non-invasive, no cutting, no bleeding radiosurgery, she's doing great. And everywhere we've treated, doing great. Now we're treating the mass in the leg, which is eating through the leg bone. She does not want surgery. She doesn't want other treatment. She wants our treatment because she knows how well it works. And we have lots of information to send you. If you want information, you can check our website, which is rsny.org, RSNY, like radiosurgerynewyork.org. 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

0: Good afternoon and welcome to the Narrow Path radio broadcast. My name is Steve Gregg, and we're live for an hour to take your calls if you have questions about the Bible, about the Christian faith, about the sanity of the host. You have disagreements with the host and want to disagree, you're welcome to do that here. Be glad to do so. The number to call is 844-484-5737. That number, once again, is 844-484-5737. And again, just as I'm doing every day, I'm reminding our listeners in Michigan, I'll be speaking for a whole week in Michigan, the first week of October, beginning with the first, actually. And lots of different locations. I may be coming near you. You can check my itinerary by going to thenarrowpath.com and looking under the tab that says announcements. All right, we're going to talk to Tyler in Texas, in Dallas, Texas, right now. Hi, Tyler. Welcome to the Narrow Path.
1: Hey, Steve. How are you?
0: Good.
1: Good. I was calling to ask about John 19, 26 and 27. I've heard some bizarre things, from Catholics and things that, they say this is Jesus confirming that Mary is our heavenly mother, universal mother. It's like just some interesting things that they were saying about this that I didn't really understand where they got it from.
0: But yeah.
1: Wondering your thoughts on that.
0: Yeah, they get it from their tradition. They certainly don't get it from this passage, though. Once you have a tradition and you have a doctrinal position, you need to have Bible verses to support it, or else nobody will have any reason to believe you. So you find Bible verses which you can say, this is saying what I'm saying. And, the words in it maybe could possibly be seen that way, but there's no obvious reason why it would be. In other words, they've already got an idea of what they want it to say before they read it. And then when they read it, they say, see, that says exactly what I wanted it to say. That's called eisegesis, as opposed to exegesis. Exegesis is when you're reading out of the

0: passage what it says. Eisegesis is when you're reading into the passage what do you want it to say. What it actually says is that while Jesus was on the cross, verse 25 says there stood by the cross of Jesus his mother and his mother's sister, whose name was Salome, Mary the wife of Clopas, another Mary, and Mary Magdalene. There were three Marys and a Salome there. And that's because Mary was, in fact, the most common female name in biblical times, in New Testament times, among the Jews. Now, it says, when Jesus therefore saw his mother and the disciple whom he loved, which is John, standing by, he said to his mother, "Woman, behold your son." Now, you'd think if that was all, you'd think he was saying, "Look at me, I'm your son." But no, he meant John is to be seen as her son. "Woman, behold your son." Then he said to the disciple, John, "Behold your mother." So he said, now, Mom, John is now going to be like your son. And, you know, John, my mom's going to be like your mom. Now, I mean, that's all it would really mean. And John understood it that way. He said, from that hour, that disciple took her to his own home. That is, he took the care of her on himself at his own expense, just like an older son would. Now, the Catholics say, see, this proves that she's all of our mothers. And we can talk to her as the Holy Mother. She's our mother. And we're all her children. This is something that is far from indicated in the passage. This is Jesus in practically his dying breath, making sure his mother had someone to take care of him, someone, a home, a roof over her head. It's obvious that his father, that her husband Joseph, was now dead and couldn't take care of her. So Jesus, as the oldest son of the family, was committing her care to, you know, one of his trusted disciples. Now, some people say, why didn't he just assume that James and John and Judas and Simon, the other sons of Mary, would take care of her? Well, we don't know what their capabilities were. We don't even know if all of them lived to maturity. James and John, I should say James and Jude, were still alive. We know because they were around in the early church. Whether Simon and Joseph, who were also half-brothers of Jesus, had lived to maturity, we don't know. They'd be between 20 and 30 years old at this point and could take care of her, you'd think. But the thing is that these men didn't believe in Jesus at this point. I think he wanted Mary to be in the home of somebody who believes. I'll tell you, I've lived most of my life sharing housing with believers. My parents first, and then when I was single, I shared housing with other guys, Christian guys. Then I was married, and then I was single, and I lived with Christian people again. You know, it's just like I've always lived with Christian people. Then when my kids grew up and my wife left, I had to live with adult children who were not following the Lord at the time. And that was really... That was really the worst living situation I think I've ever been in, just because I was sharing a home with unbelievers. I know some Christians have to do that all the time. But when your home is like-minded and you're living with people who love the Lord like you do and believe like you do. And at this point, Mary had other sons, but they weren't believers. Now, they became believers, but they weren't at this time. So Jesus just left her in the care of a trusted disciple so that she'd have a believer, you know, providing her housing, which I could see. Now, to say, now that means all believers are her sons. Well, I've never taken Mary into my home, and she's never looked to me for that kind of help. That's what we read to be the case when Jesus told John that he was, you know, to see her as a mother. Well, John took care of her as a son would with his mother. And we have to assume that's what Jesus meant. And there's no reason to believe he meant anything else than that. So, once the Catholics have come up with the idea that Mary is the mother of everybody, at least all Christians, then they need some kind of support for that biblically, and there isn't any. So they come up with this, but this doesn't say that. And if you didn't already have this strange tradition about Mary, you'd never read this passage and say, wow, Mary's the mother of all of us, because it doesn't say anything remotely like that. So you say it seems strange that Catholics use it that way. It is strange. I mean, to people who are used to exegeting Scripture, which are usually Protestants, some Catholics, you know, are minded to do so, but if you find someone who really wants to study the Scripture and just see what it says and believe it, you're mostly going to be dealing with Protestants because although Catholics do study the scripture, they are, all the ones I know study it through a lens which is approved by the Pope and by the Church. And that's the one thing Protestants don't feel compelled to do. And, you know, if you're a Protestant studying the scripture, you're not going to ever see that doctrine in there. And that's why it is indeed a strange way to take it. But it's not strange for the Catholics, because they do that with lots of scriptures. They have doctrines that are not stated in scripture, but they can find verses that sound like they might support them. So, I mean, they could if you see them a certain way, although if you see them the most natural way, they would not. And that's the case in this instance also. All right.
1: All right. Do you have time for one more question, kind of about more Marian things?
0: Okay, one more. Go ahead.
1: Have you heard about, a lot of people, Catholics and things, talk about, like, Marian apparitions and things like this that they've experienced. Do you think those things are potentially, like, demonic in a way, or, just something made up?
0: I do. No, I don't think they're made up. I mean, some might be imaginary, but like Fatima, or however you pronounce it, hundreds of people saw the apparition there. And there are others that have been quite attested to by people seeing what they thought was Mary. And it gave great encouragement to Roman Catholics, especially to venerate Mary. In fact, appearances of Mary have told the people who saw them, you need to venerate me, you need to pray to me, you need to make sure you continually, say your Hail Marys and so forth, which, of course, is something God would never approve of that. It says in 1 John 4:1, Beloved, do not believe every spirit, but test the spirits to see whether they are of God, because many false prophets have gone out into the world. John tells us there's lots of spirits out there, and some of them are false spirits, and we need to test them. Well, how in the world do we know how to test them? Well, what do they say? That's basically how you test it. Well, what did it say? In Deuteronomy 13, 1 through 3 or 4, Moses told the Israelites that if there arises a prophet or a dreamer of dreams, and he shows you a sign, and the sign comes to pass, in other words, this prophet has supernatural attestation by a sign that's been given, he says, if that prophet says, let's go worship other gods that you have not worshipped or known, don't do it. He says, the Lord your God is testing you to see if you love the Lord your God with all your heart and all your soul. Now, from what I know about God and angels and visions from God, the Holy Spirit, they're all about Jesus. They're all intended to make people, more faithful disciples of Jesus. Now, if everybody was a very faithful disciple of Jesus already, then God might send an apparition that told them some additional things. In addition to being loyal to Jesus, you should do these other things too, perhaps. But I don't consider that most Roman Catholics I've met are highly, conscientious about following the Sermon on the Mount, for example, or following Jesus. And if Mary or any other messenger from heaven would come and give them a message, it would certainly be about that. It would not be about her. The angels themselves did not allow John in Revelation to bow down to them or venerate them when they brought messages from God. And even Peter wouldn't let Cornelius bow down to him when he brought a message from God. So, I mean, bowing down to people or angels or whatever, venerating them, is simply not something that a messenger from heaven would encourage. So, the devil knows that people are very prone to idolatry, and there's a very large segment of the Christian church that has tendencies that way, to venerate saints, to venerate Mary, and so forth. And so it would be very much in the devil's interest to encourage that by false apparitions. And remember, the Bible does say in 2 Corinthians that Satan himself appears even as an angel of light. So just because, the apparition appears to be Mary or even appear to be a good angel, if that were the case, that could still be the devil. And the way you know if it's from God or not is what they say about Jesus. Oh, she said nothing about Jesus? Just about herself? Okay, well, then obviously that's not a messenger from God. And, even if she says something about Jesus, if she also encourages people to focus on her and to pray to her, that clearly would not be something that God would approve of. And therefore, it's a message from the other side. I appreciate your call. Thanks for joining us. Joe in Detroit, Michigan, welcome to The Narrow Path. Thanks for calling.
2: Hey, Steve. Thanks for taking my call. I just recently purchased that book you wrote, Empire of the Risen Son. I look forward to reading that.
0: Good.
2: I look forward to meeting you in person when you come into Michigan this month or very soon on your itinerary. I'm asking a question on behalf of my my girlfriend, who I've recently witnessed to. She is a believer in Christ, but she has reservations about the specific Bible, King James. I read the New King James Version. I grew up reading King James, but she said that she believes that King James was a cross-dresser or possibly a homosexual, that he hated was, women.
0: He was a homosexual, from what I've heard. I've heard he was.
2: Yeah. She believes that, like, he hated women and omitted things to suppress women, especially women at the time that had wealth.
0: Well, no, he didn't do that. King James didn't. King James had nothing to do with the translation of the Bible. He did have some guidelines. I want to say this. There were some words he wanted the translators not to use. But he didn't take anything out of the Bible or have them rephrase whole sentences to eliminate something it said. It wasn't even King James who had the King James Version made. It was made by bishops who dedicated it to King James so that he'd approve of it. But, the King James Version, it uses Greek manuscripts. Those Greek manuscripts are still available. Greek scholars read them all the time. Translators look at them all the time. So, I mean, if there was something that King James had left out, these Greek manuscripts go back to, centuries before King James was alive, maybe even as much as 1,000 years before King James time. So in other words, King James had no power to change the contents of the Bible, and even if he had wanted to. Now, I don't know the man, but I've been told through the years that King James was homosexual or bisexual or something like that. I don't know. Maybe he was. I'll allow it. But it's interesting that he didn't allow the King James Version to be changed so as to not condemn homosexuality. The King James Version does condemn homosexuality every time it comes up, both in the Old and the New Testament. So, in other words, that should be indication enough that King James was not exercising close editorial control over what was in the Bible, because there are things in it that would have condemned him.
2: So just to spearhead on that, just to ensure, if people such as her or other people bring up, oh, the King James Bible, I don't read it because I believe blah, blah, blah, what should I say, in response to people that they have reservations about the Bible being King James? It's not that he translated it. It was just dedicated to him. It's just a version of the manuscript.
0: He didn't do any translation work of any kind. And by the way, the simple answer is, well, if you don't trust the King James Version, get another version. They all say the same thing, they all teach exactly the same doctrines. So get a English Standard Version or get a Legacy Standard Version. I hear that's a good one.
2: Thank you so much for taking my call. I appreciate that. That was a great answer. And thank you once again. I'll see you soon. Thanks, Steve.
0: Okay, Joe. God bless you, man.
2: God bless.
0: Okay, Tom in Pangburg, Arkansas. Hi, Tom. Welcome.
3: Hey, Steve, you got it right. Pangburn.
0: Pangburn.
3: A little town outside of Searcy in Arkansas. But, hey, my question was, I've listened to you now for a couple of years. I haven't heard you address the instrumental music in formal or corporate worship, corporate worship. But I know that you talk about adorning. I don't know. I've been in the Church of Christ. Of course, there's a lot of Church of Christ in Arkansas, but we do a cappella during our worship services, but we all enjoy a good gospel song with instrumental music on the radio and stuff. But tell me why I've been led all my life to have the faith that if it wasn't authorized in the New Testament, then we shouldn't be considered authorized today. And I'll take my answer off the air. Thank you, Steve.
0: Okay, thank you. Thank you for calling. Well, you know, the Churches of Christ and I have a lot of, in common. And one thing I appreciate about them is they're not dispensational and they're not Calvinists, which are a couple of good things that are not easy to find together in a group, though there are other groups of which that can be said. The Churches of Christ, you know, are in different branches. There's the instrumental and the non-instrumental Churches of Christ. Now, the instrumental Churches of Christ, I actually haven't had much to do with them. I've mostly known non-instrumental Church of Christ people, but I'm not of that persuasion. I'm a musician. I believe in music, though I love a cappella singing, congregational singing, except I have to say there's one Church of Christ I went to, a little tiny one in the South, where there were like nine people and none of them could sing, including the guy who was leading the singing, and they were all 80 years old or above, and their voices were not good and strong, and it was a little embarrassing. They didn't have instruments, but their voices were not all that good. But I've been some places where the congregation, well, most places, frankly, where there's a sizable congregation singing a cappella, I'd prefer that to, you know, musical accompaniment in most cases. But I'm not a legalist about music instruments. Now, why do the Church of Christ non-instrumental people believe that it's wrong to worship with musical instruments? Well, you're right. They say, well, it's not authorized. The New Testament doesn't authorize the use of musical instruments. Now, sometimes they will say, if you go back to Genesis 4, you'll find that musical instruments were invented by one of the sons of Cain, and therefore they come from a corrupt source. Yeah, well, that's not a very good argument, because also metalworking and sheep herding and living in tents was something that was started by sons of Cain, too. In fact, brothers of the guy who made the musical instruments. So, I mean, if we're going to say, well, if something came from Cain's land, we can't herd sheep, we can't live in tents, we can't make metal objects, and we can't make musical instruments. So obviously, that's kind of a silly argument. Now, when I point out to them that David, of course, who wrote the Psalms, was a musician, played instruments, and in some of the Psalms, he tells the singers to play with musical instruments. He tells them to play with skillfully with an instrument of 10 strings, play on the harp. In Psalm 150, he talks about using horns and cymbals and you know, loud instruments and things like that. Now, you know, they'll say, yeah, but David did that. And Moses' law didn't authorize that. It's true, they didn't. But David was a man after God's own heart. And we don't find that God criticized him for this. And besides, if we're going to say that we can't really use musical instruments, we're going to say the Psalms do not belong in Scripture. Which is, I'm not sure if Church of Christ people are willing to go that far. The word psalm in the Greek, psalmos, literally means a poem to be accompanied by stringed instruments. That's what psalmos means. The stringed instruments is in the very definition of it. And so, if we're not supposed to use stringed instruments, then we shouldn't sing the Psalms. And the fact that the Psalms tell us to do so would mean that we can't count them Scripture. We have to count them to be heretical, which is getting strange because, frankly, the New Testament writers quoted the Psalms more often than they quoted any other Old Testament book. And many of the lines in the Psalms, which David wrote, apparently speaking in the first person, they said that's Jesus speaking. So if we're going to get the Psalms out of the Bible, we're going to lose the majority of the arguments from the Old Testament that the New Testament writers used to prove who Jesus is. That doesn't sound very wise or advantageous to us. Now, what about the New Testament? Well, twice Paul says that we should worship God with psalms, hymns, and spiritual songs. He said that in Ephesians chapter 5, I think it's verse 15, 16, somewhere around there, maybe 14, in the middle of Ephesians 5. He said to do that. Colossians 3, he said the same thing, that we need to worship God with psalms. Again, psalm, the Greek word psalm means a poem to be accompanied by stringed instruments, you know. In heaven, we read of the angels or the elders playing harps, you know, in heaven. And the harps have strings on them, too. And they worship God. We presume the angels in heaven worship kind of perfectly, I mean, at least better than any humans do, and they have harps. So I'm not really sure where someone would get us the idea. You know, James actually commands us to sing psalms. He says in James chapter 5, is any of you merry? Let him sing psalms. Now, okay, so we've got two different apostles telling us to sing the Psalms. We've got John telling us the angels or the elders or the living creature, whoever's up there singing in heaven, they have harps. David, who wrote the book most frequently quoted favorably in the New Testament, and which gives us the most messianic prophecies, that book apparently belongs in our Old Testament. At least I've never known a Christian or a Jew who didn't want it there. And yet its very title refers to poems that are to be accompanied by stringed instruments. And then some of them actually say, play these instruments, sing to God with these instruments. So it seems to me like the forbidding of musical instruments is a man-made tradition. And it's interesting, too, because I think Church of Christ people would be quite critical of, say, the Roman Catholics for their man-made traditions that aren't in the Bible. Now, you see what they're doing. They're saying the Bible doesn't specifically tell us to use instruments. Well, they're wrong about that, but even if they were right, so what? A legalist says we can't do anything unless God has specifically told us we can do it. A non-legalist says we can do anything that God has not forbidden. And God certainly never forbids the use of musical instruments like the Church of Christ sometimes do. It would be sheer legalism to make a man-made rule and say we've got to do that or else God's not pleased with us. That's just as much a man-made rule as what the Catholics have in their traditions or other denominations, which the Church of Christ would object to. Some of their certainly, let's just say, infant baptism, which is practiced by Methodists and Presbyterians, Episcopalians, and Catholics, and Church of Christ would condemn that practice. Why? Because it's not taught in Scripture. Well, no, because the opposite is taught in Scripture is why. It's not just that the Bible doesn't teach us to baptize infants. It says whoever believes and is baptized shall be saved. Repent and be baptized. Believing and repenting come before baptism. And so the Bible, frankly, says how to baptize. It doesn't say how to sing a cappella necessarily, although certainly God would not be opposed to singing a cappella. I think the human voice is the most versatile and beautiful voice when it's well done of any musical instrument. And I think that's what they're saying. They say that when you use musical instruments, you're using machinery. You're using something other than the human voice to praise God. And, the Bible says, let everything that has breath praise the Lord. Well, a clarinet has breath when you're playing it, so does a trumpet. Of course, that's kind of a silly way to look at it. But the point is, they don't have a good biblical case. What they have is a tradition stemming from the founding of their movement, just like all denominations. They say they're not one, but all denominations have traditions that stem from their movement, and which they continue to do just because that's the way it's done in their denomination, not because the Bible authorizes it. And I think the non-musical thing is one of those things. I need to take a break. I hope that's helpful to you. We have another half hour coming. Don't go away. We are listener-supported. 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I'll be back in 30 seconds. Don't go away.
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0: Welcome back to the Narrow Path radio broadcast. My name is Steve Gregg, and we are live for another half hour taking your calls. The lines are all full, so there's no sense my giving the phone number at this point. Most of the time, we have a line open or two, and we'd give out the number you can call in. If you want to call in tomorrow, I'm sure we can get to your call, but probably not today if you're not already on the switchboard. So let's talk to George from Covina. Hi, George. Good to hear from you.
1: Hi, good to hear from you too, Steve. So my question is kind of based in Revelation 12:9-10, where Satan and his angels are cast out. And what I understand is that they were cast out of heaven. My first question is what were they doing in heaven in the first place? And I understand that they were cast out to this earthly realm. And if I remember correctly, from reading in your book, Empire of the Risen Sun, you mentioned something to the effect of that us as followers, as believers, are here to do the mop-up job. of those that were cast out. So what does that look like, and are we as a church in the process of doing that mop-up job, as you so put it in your book?
0: Sure. Well, as you know, I believe that the casting of Satan out of heaven, spoken of in Revelation chapter 12, verse 9, occurred at the cross. You remember that Jesus in John chapter 12, written by the same author, by the way, as Revelation, in John chapter 12, verse 31, Jesus said, "Now is the judgment of this world. Now shall the prince of this world," meaning Satan, "be cast out." And Jesus, of course, was talking about what was about to happen as he was about to be crucified. It says, you know, Satan's going to be cast out as Jesus died and rose again. He was cast out of heaven. Now, you say, what were the angels of Satan doing in heaven in the first place? Now, I don't know, you know, how much literalism to apply to these visions in Revelation, because they're obviously symbolic. They probably have some bearing and some points to literal things, and maybe the devil and his angels were in heaven. We know that in Job, Satan and various hosts of heaven stood before God, and Satan made his request to afflict Job. We know that in 1 Kings chapter 22, Micaiah the prophet saw a vision of God in heaven surrounded by a host of attendants. One of them was a lying spirit, which we might consider to be what we call a demon. Now, God, of course, has the holy angels with him, but he's also the king and master and lord over all things in the universe, and even Satan can't do things to people without God giving him leave to do them. That's why he had to get leave from God to afflict Job, and that's what was going on in 1 Kings 22 also. The evil spirit wanted to become a lion spirit in Ahab's prophets, but he had to get God's permission for it. So I don't think the Bible would indicate that the Satan and the angels lived in heaven, but I think they had access to heaven to make these kinds of requests and so forth. I don't have much information about that. Nobody does, because there's just not much in the Bible about it. But in Revelation 12 specifically, it's a courtroom scene. I don't know if we're talking about a literal kind of a situation or if it's just trying to get across the idea that Satan has been the accuser of the brethren. He's called that in this chapter as the only time in the Bible he's ever called that, which is in verse 10. It says the accuser of the brethren has been cast down, who accused them before our God day and night. He had accused them in the Old Testament. He accused Job. He accused David. He accused, everybody who was accused. All the righteous people were accused before God by Satan. Zechariah chapter 3 has a picture of Satan accusing Joshua the high priest in heaven before God. So it sounds like Satan's function allowed him to accuse people like a prosecuting attorney in heaven. But when Jesus ascended into heaven after dying and rising from the dead and seated at the right hand of God, Satan was cast out. That is, that's a way of saying his case was thrown out of court. It says in Romans chapter 8, who shall lay anything to the charge of God's elect? It is Christ or God who justifies. Who is he who condemns? In other words, Satan cannot lay charges against God's people anymore. He can't accuse us before God. And when Jesus ascended, Satan was, it's like his case was thrown out of court. And Satan was thrown out. It says he had been the accuser or the prosecutor of the brethren. But he had been prosecuting them, but he's thrown out in that role. He can't do that anymore. And so this is what took place at the cross. And we know that's true, too, by reading Revelation 12. After Satan is cast out, there's a loud voice in heaven immediately in verse 10 that says, I heard a loud voice saying in heaven, now salvation and strength and the kingdom of our God and the authority of his Christ have come. For the accuser of our brethren who accused them before God day and night has been cast out. Now, when Satan was cast out, it was at the same time that salvation came. That was when Jesus died and rose again. And the kingdom of our God and the authority of Christ. Remember when Jesus came out of the tomb, he said, all authority in heaven and earth has been given to me. This all happened at the cross and the resurrection and the ascension. That's the event being described here. And Satan, as a result, lost his standing, as it were, to accuse us before God, because Christ covered all those things of which he might otherwise accuse us, and we're justified now. Who can bring a charge against us, is what Paul says. Now, what's our role in this? Well, it does say, when Satan was cast down against the saints, it says they overcame him, that is, the saints overcame Satan by the blood of the Lamb, by the word of their testimony, and they did not love their lives even to the death. That's in verse 11 of the same chapter. So there's this warfare going on, and the saints ultimately overcome Satan. This is not finished yet. This is what we're involved in now. Now, the mop-up operation that you allude to, I've given the example in my book of David killing Goliath. When before David killed Goliath, the Philistine giant was challenging the Israeli troops every day with this challenge. Send me your champion. If I kill him, you will be my slaves. You'll be my people's slaves. If he kills me, my people will be your slaves. Which strikes me as a very good way to resolve ongoing warfare. Instead of thousands of people being killed this way, only one person dies. And the objections of the war are gained. It's a shame for someone to have to die, but if you're going to have a war until somebody submits to someone else, how good would it be to say one guy dies and that's the end of the war, you know? And that's what the Philistines proposed. Well, of course, David came forward and killed the Philistine, which means what? It means the Philistines were now the losers. They now were slaves of Israel. But they didn't submit. They ran the other direction in terror. And we read that the Israelites were encouraged when they saw that Goliath had fallen. They pursued the Philistines. And all day long until they conquered all of them and spoiled their tents and took what they gained through this victory. David had won the victory against the giant. But Israel, David's people, were sent out to enforce that victory. And it wasn't as if once Goliath fell, it was not as if there was some question. Who's going to win? I wonder if the Philistines will re-rally themselves and come against us. No, the Philistines had lost. By their own standards, by the terms of their own challenge, they had lost. They just didn't want to submit, so they ran the other way until the Israelites could pursue them. Now, the Bible says that's how the devil stands with us today. Jesus conquered him at the cross. And the demons believe, and they tremble. And the Bible says if we resist the devil, he'll flee from us. And we come in the authority of Christ as his hands and his feet, as his warriors, as his body, as his agents. And we go to the world and we capture it, as it were, not by human weapons, but by the preaching of the gospel, by the message that there's another king, one Jesus. And when the nations hear this, they sometimes submit. If they don't submit, they nonetheless, they nonetheless have no power, the demons have no power to keep these people, except as much as the people allow them. When we talk about Satan being bound, people say, well, he doesn't seem bound, so many people still follow him. Yeah, if you have a cult leader and you hang him on a cross and he's dying there and he can't do anything, but he's still giving orders to his cult members, they might still be foolish enough to follow him. He's the loser here, but they're loyal to him. That's very foolish of them. But he can't control anybody. He can't do anything to resist the kingdom of God. He can try. He can order, you know, people to do what he does. And some people in the world, most people in the world, still obey him because they don't know there's a new sheriff in town. They're just used to following Satan, and they don't realize that Jesus has defeated him and that now there's another king we all should be submitting to. So the message of the gospel is promoting that Jesus is the Lord. Jesus is the king. That's the kingdom. That's the gospel of the kingdom. And so in proclaiming that gospel, we're winning people out of Satan's kingdom. Over to God's kingdom. And that's mopping up. That's enforcing the victory. Now, Jesus himself, when he was on earth before he died, said in Matthew chapter 12 that he had bound the strong man, meaning Satan, and that he was casting out demons as a means of plundering Satan's house. Satan's house is a prison house, and he had these people enslaved. And Jesus came and he released the slaves. And he said, I couldn't do this if I hadn't bound the strong man's house. I'm plundering his house. You can't do that unless you first bind the strong man. So he's saying that he had actually gained, victory. He had the devil pinned. And as a result, he was going and delivering people from Satan's grip. That's what we do, too, when we preach the gospel. So that's what the mop-up is. The battle, in one sense, is over. Because Christ has won it. It's never going to be reversed. You know, the devil's not going to ever be able to conquer again. But on the other hand, he can still control people that will let him. He's not literally dead. And so that's what I meant in that.
1: That's great, Steve. So the gospel, in other words, is the clean-up mop, and it's for followers of Jesus to step out the Great Commission.
0: Right. That's what it's about, George. Hey, God bless you, man. It's good to talk to you again.
1: Thanks.
0: Okay,
1: you too, my brother. Love you,
0: thanks,
1: man.
0: Thanks for joining you. I love you, too. Let's see here. Nikki from Sacramento, California is next. Hi, Nikki. Welcome.
2: Hi. I want to say thank you for all of the content you have online. I was just wondering, in terms of, your thoughts or the biblical thoughts on dealing with OCD and anxiety.
0: Well, you know, I don't have any expertise on, complicated problems that may involve anything like brain chemistry or genetics or anything like that, though I don't think that most of that necessarily is genetic. Now, I don't know. I mean, OCD, I don't know why some people have OCD. I don't know if it could be a nervous problem. It could be a problem in the nervous system. I do not know. I mean, that takes some expertise I don't have. When it comes to anxiety, on the other hand, we have direct statements about that in the Bible, and it seems to me that we should, go to the Bible first for that kind of information. When the Bible has information, the Bible doesn't talk about OCD, although the Bible does say that one of the fruit of the Spirit is self-control. And the Bible does say if we walk in the Spirit, we will not fulfill the lust of the flesh. So, I would have to deal case by case with somebody if I was trying to counsel somebody with OCD about that kind of thing. But you should know that you can gain self-control because that's what the fruit of the Spirit is. If the Holy Spirit enables you, and that's, of course, normal Christianity, that the Holy Spirit enables you to walk the way you're supposed to walk, then self-control is one of those fruits. But as far as anxiety, that's a very universal problem. People get anxious about things. There's scary things. There's worrisome things in the world. And Jesus taught us, of course, not to worry about tomorrow because he said tomorrow will have enough worries of its own, and by worrying about it today, we're not going to change anything. And we should just trust God. He said, if you worry about these things, you're of little faith, he said. All of that, of course, is in Matthew 6. So we need to realize that worrying is not an ailment. It's a behavior that we're forbidden to do. God does not forbid us to get the flu. God didn't, forbid anyone from having high blood pressure. I mean, those are things you can't do anything about. Those are physiological things. But the Bible everywhere talks about anxiety as something that's a mental behavior or a choice. And I consider mental behavior to be choices. I realize that some people think mental is more like a scientific category, and that's what psychology and psychiatry assume to be the case. That these are called sciences of, you know, mental health sciences. The Bible doesn't treat anxiety as if it is a disease. Now, no doubt there are people who have, you know, more nervous temperaments or whatever that may be, you know, again, their native nervous system. But everybody, regardless of what their natural kit is that they were given psychologically, is expected to be able to do what the Bible commands you to do. And if you can't do it, naturally, of course, then you have the Holy Spirit if you're a Christian. Now, I realize a lot of Christians call themselves Christians, but they know nothing about the work of the Holy Spirit in their life. They've never found the fruit of the Spirit to be produced in their life. Maybe they've never even been taught that the Holy Spirit is the one supposed to make it possible for you to succeed in all things that God has commanded you to do. In which case, they need to probably learn something about that, because that's more fundamental than what I'm talking about. When it comes to anxiety, again, Jesus told us not to be anxious, but Paul also said this, and this is very famous, in Philippians 4, 6 and 7, be anxious for nothing. That means don't worry about anything. But in everything, by prayer and supplication, with thanksgiving, let your requests be made known to God, and the peace of God, which surpasses all understanding, will guard your hearts and minds through Christ Jesus. And I think this is very similar to what Peter had in mind when he said, casting all your cares or your worries on him, for he cares for you. You cast your cares on God and let him worry for you. And, well, how do you do that? Well, the way that Paul said, instead of being anxious, by prayer and supplication with thanksgiving, you make your request known to God. In other words, you say, God, I'm worried about this. And by the way, getting worried isn't the sin. It's living worried. You know, when you're feeling worry, that's when you need to respond one way or the other. If you don't respond properly, you just live in anxiety and fretting and worry, which is a sin. But when you are worried, you're supposed to put that away by praying, and not just praying. I've heard, you know, people who are into the mental health issues say, well, you can't just give out Bible verses like aspirin, you know. True. That's true. I would not wish to give this Bible verse out just like an aspirin. This Bible verse is a part of the whole counsel of God. It's a puzzle piece that fits with the rest of the puzzle pieces of what the Bible says. In other words, you know you're supposed to trust God. You know you're supposed to not fear for your life. That, you shouldn't be afraid of those who can kill the body and can do no more. You don't have to worry about tomorrow. You don't have to worry about whether God will feed you, because he'll either feed you or he'll let you die, and that's all better. Paul said to depart and be with the Lord is better. There's a whole panoply of teaching that's related to this in Scripture. So I'm not just handing out one verse like a vitamin pill or like a aspirin pill. Say, here, take two of these and you'll be fine. No, it's the truth of the Scripture, not a Bible verse. It's the truth in that verse, and as it fits into the whole pattern with all the truth of the Scripture, that God is on your side. God is more powerful than all circumstances and than all your enemies and everyone who's angry at you or would hurt you. God owns the cattle on 1,000 hills. He has no trouble providing for you. The angel of the Lord encamps around about those who fear him and delivers them. I mean, these are all parts of the biblical truth. So when he says, don't worry, well, he doesn't just in a vacuum say, hey, stop worrying. You don't worry because you have a comprehensive relationship with God based on faith and trust. And so when you're feeling worried, that relationship of trust leads you to pray, to speak to your Father, and make your request known to him, and to give thanks to him. By the way, giving thanks is a long-lost art. It's amazing what thanksgiving will do to a person's mood if they do it sincerely. The Bible has a whole lot of teaching about your spiritual life, this being one of them. So, in other words, while I can't say much about OCD because the Bible doesn't address it directly, there are a lot of things about anxiety. Now, in our day, of course, a lot of people with anxiety take some kind of an anti-anxiety drug, which I'm not much in favor of that. When I say I'm not much in favor of that, I'll tell you this. The Bible gives us instructions about how to do the right thing. Some Christians don't know how to do that, or they don't do it well, and they resort to something else. Now, I don't think we're supposed to do that, though. On the other hand, if you're not doing what the Bible says about it, probably it may be good to do something else. That is, if you're, I don't know, let's just say you have fits of rage, a different kind of problem, and the Bible tells you not to do that, to put away all anger and wrath and so forth. Don't let the sun go down your wrath. But you don't do that. You don't obey the Bible. Well, you may be a dangerous person then if you don't do it. Maybe someone should give you, a padded cell. Now, a padded cell is not God's solution to an anger problem. There's a spiritual solution to that. But if you can't avail yourself of that, perhaps a padded cell is better than nothing, better than going out and killing people. And likewise, with anxiety, perhaps, if you can't trust God, maybe that's an indicator that you don't know God. And I don't mean to insult anybody. It's just that if I couldn't trust God, I'd have to wonder, do I know who even God is? How could you not trust him if you know him? I remember once when I didn't have any money and I was, concerned about it, because I've worried about things too in my life. I'm not perfect in faith, but I was a little worried about bills that were coming up. And I remember I felt like God spoke to my heart from Scripture, where I just felt like God said, or Jesus, the Holy Spirit said to me, well, do you have a father or don't you? And I'll tell you, it just reminded me that I do have a father, just made me not worry anymore. Jesus, remember, said, don't worry, your father knows that you have need of these things. Well, I just need to be reminded of that sometime. But if you remind me of that, I'm still going to worry, then I might not know that I have a father. I might know it as a theological point. I might not be an atheist, but I might not really know God either. And so I would say if a person is continually anxious and they don't know how to cast their cares on him, and they're praying and so forth, but it's not, they're still anxious, I think someone just needs to get to know God somehow better. And there could be any number of things. I can't diagnose all that on this call, but I believe that a proper relationship with God, obedient to his instructions, will lead to a sound mind. God has not given us a spirit of fear, but of love and of peace and of a sound mind. And so I do believe it's a spiritual answer. Now, whenever I give these answers, I've got Christian mental health professionals write to me and say, stay off this subject. You don't know what you're talking about. Stay with the Bible. I am staying with the Bible. If they would do the same thing, they might get better advice. But I'm not ashamed to give advice from the Word of God, even if it's considered to be naive. I've been through many crises myself, and I've been stable, emotionally stable, through all of them. And it's not because I'm a stable guy. It's because I've practiced what the Bible says about these things. A woman who went to a lot of counselors asked me, where do you go for counsel when you need it? And I couldn't think of an answer because I'd never been to anyone for counsel. I just go to the Word of God. The Word of God is my counselor. And I'm not saying we never need counsel from other people. I'm just saying that the Christian norm is to have such a relationship with God and such a trust in God and such a resignation to God and such an obedience to what God says to do that, it makes you stable. It keeps you stable. That's how God intends for people to be. And in the Bible, we have all things necessary for life and godliness. So it's simply a matter of applying what God says, I think. Now, I have a series of lectures called Biblical Counsel for a Change, where I talk about psychology, I talk about psychiatry, I talk about these issues. And I would suggest perhaps that somebody who's seen a counselor, somebody who's got mood problems or behavior problems, you might want to go to thenarrowpath.com and look under topical lectures. the narrowpath.com under topic lectures. There's a series there called Biblical Counsel for a Change. And, you know, I think I could do better to direct you there than to try to give some kind of a complete answer or to try to give full counsel here. Not that I'm qualified to give full counsel, even if we had hours together, but I do think there are certainly things I could point you to in Scripture that would help in these areas, and in those lectures I do. So let me encourage you to check those out. I appreciate your call. Let's see, do we have time for another? We could try Mark in Windham, Maine. Mark, welcome. We only have a couple minutes. Go ahead.
3: Hey, Steve. I was curious, what's your thoughts about the updated version of the NIV with the gender-neutral? I don't seem to like
0: gotcha.
3: It.
0: Gotcha. Well, first of all, I'm not woke, and so there'd be no reason for me to think it's a great idea to change the Bible to fit with the, you know, the pronoun fad, you know? I realize there are some people... I actually think that a couple of generations of women have been conditioned to dislike men. So when you use male pronouns for God or call him father, some of these people are traumatized by that. Well, that's where they need to be renewed in their mind. God revealed himself as a father. And even in his day, there were abusive fathers, but he wasn't one of them. You know, he wasn't afraid that by calling himself father, that somehow the abusive fathers would give him a bad name. He knew that everyone knows what a father ought to be, and that he is a perfect example of one. And there's nothing to be ashamed of his masculine pronouns. He wasn't ashamed. If he's not, I'm not. And if I wanted to change the Bible, I'd have to make sure that I'm not compromising something fairly essential that was in the original. I'm not for it. I'm against these gender-neutral Bibles. I appreciate your call. I'm out of time. 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
6: Welcome, I'm Eric Erickson. I'm joined today by pastor, author, and cultural anthropologist, Dr. Michael Youssef, for a very important and timely conversation. Across America and the West, something troubling is happening. Two ideological forces that once seemed incompatible are now working together to undermine something you and I cherish deeply, the biblical values that led our society to flourish. This movement, this unholy alliance, is playing out in nearly every news headline, and it should concern every freedom-loving Christian. Dr. Michael Youssef is uniquely qualified to speak into this. He's lived in Islamic and Western countries, has spent decades studying the forces shaping our culture. Dr. Youssef, thank you so much for joining me.
7: I'm so honored to be with you, and thank you, Eric. We've known each other for many years, and it's a great honor for me to be here.
6: You and I have talked about the Omni cause that the left has certainly wrapped itself into, and you can't have a gay pride parade and a free Palestine parade at the same time because it's the same people marching.
7: Yeah, it's the most amazing thing to me, and only an indication of the fact that we're facing one enemy behind all of these, and that's not flesh and blood. That is Satan himself, as Paul said in Ephesians 6. Our struggle is not with flesh and blood, but it's with the principalities and the powers and authority in the heavenly places. And if that is not a convicting argument that we are in a spiritual warfare, I don't know what. When you see people, and when you think what Iran and the Hamas did with homosexual people, they take them up the high buildings, throw them out, and one of the Hamas army was tortured just simply for the suspicion that he may be homosexual. And yet, all this LGBTQ community is going out saying, free Palestine, free Palestine. And they say, what, free him from what? I don't know.
6: It reminds me of that passage in Scripture where Jesus says the things of the world hate the things of God. And you have a secular ideology in Islam, both of the world, mutually incompatible and yet perfectly aligned in these times.
7: Yeah, they are. And it's for a mutual cause, you see. And the cause is the destruction of Western civilization, which is built with a people believe that or not, really based on the Reformation. It's the Reformation that gave, and I've done a lot of study on that when I was at Emory University, a Reformation that gave us what Western civilization is, all the conveniences, all the things that we take for granted. But they came as a result of the Reformation and the respect of the human being and the importance of the individual to God, and that God came and died for even for one sinner. And so all of that is anathema to both groups, the Marxists and the Islamists. And by the way, we're talking about Islamists and not Muslims, because I have many Muslim friends to this day. I have been with heads of states who

0: Muslims, and they're probably as opposed to Islamists as much as anybody else. And in fact, they outlaw them in their countries. I remember one time I was visiting with a very, very highly placed political leader in the Middle East and country, and he just leaned over. This was, I think, 2017. And he said to me, "Dr. Yusuf, would you please explain to me? I cannot understand. We outlaw Muslim Brotherhood from our countries, and yet they go to England and they get a satellite channel and they get all kinds of publicity. They get all kinds of." And I said, "I'm sorry, I just have no answer other than pure stupidity, foolishness, and blindness." I saw a cartoon one time where a person sitting on a branch of a tree, literally sitting on it, mm-hmm. but he's soaring it.
1: I know the cartoon, yes. You've
0: seen that?
1: Yes.
0: Western civilization. I mean, we're literally committing suicide by not taking this thing seriously. And I think for us as Christian believers, we must be boldly preaching the gospel. I told key pastors in Dallas, with all the impact in Dallas, and I said, "You guys need to train your people to go out there into the trenches and preach the gospel to them instead of sitting there and absorbing their invasion."
1: I'm reminded of 1979, you had the Marxist socialists in Iran working with the Ayatollah yeah. to destabilize the regime. Within 6 months of the Ayatollah coming to power, most of the Marxists and socialists had either been killed or fled.
0: Exactly. And that is the convenience of this unholy alliance. They try to use each other. They're wary of each other. They hate each other, but they kind of said, "Okay, I'll tolerate you in order to accomplish what I really want to accomplish." See, that happened even before the Ayatollah. And I watched, Hassan Banisadr and all these guys, the prime minister and foreign minister, very articulate leftists. And Khomeini basically used them. And then fast forward after that in 2011 with the so-called Arab Spring. There were 2 million people in Tahrir Square in Cairo, and of course, it's a place I know it well. I've been in it. I literally was there every day when I was young. And I knew that the Muslim Brotherhood is behind that. The Islamists are behind that. But then all the leftist students were the ones who were creating the trouble and starting the so-called revolution. Until I read one of the documents, the magazines of the Muslim Brotherhood, they said, yeah, they're referring to them as the donkeys of the revolution, in the sense that once we succeed, we'll get rid of them.
1: So let's spend a little bit of time on the Muslim Brotherhood, because I think people hear it and brotherhood sounds so innocuous, and yet it's actually a deeply nefarious group that most Middle Eastern countries have stopped. In fact, you mentioned the going to the UK from overseas. I've read yep. now in the UAE they're actively discouraging students from going to
0: UK.
1: London,
0: yep.
1: to the UK for education
0: yep.
1: because of the radicalization
0: yep.
1: that the Muslim Brotherhood does there and here.
0: Exactly. And they come under different names. They're called CARE here in the U.S., and they have different names in different countries, but they're the same group, same ideology. And it started by a primary school teacher, a librarian, by name Hassan al-Banna in Egypt in the 1920s. And he started this because he saw when the caliphate, Turkish Ottoman caliphate, collapsed after World War I. And he was very disturbed about this and the fact that, you know, the West carved the Arab world, mm-hmm. Sykes-Picot Agreement, where they, you know, France took Lebanon and Syria and North Africa, and they even gave Italy Libya. And then the British took over, you know, Egypt, Iraq, and Jordan, and Palestine, and so forth. And so he basically started as a revolutionary and wanted to bring back the 7th century culture of Islam and the caliphate. And here's another story, because you'll be very fascinated by this. I lived it, of course. I remember Ronald Reagan said, you know, people read history in books. I lived history. I'm old enough that I've lived history. And the Muslim Brotherhood worked together with the free officers, the revolution of Egypt under Mr. Nasser.
1: Mm-hmm.
0: There was a group of army officers who conducted a coup against King Farouk, and they kicked him out, and the British kicked the British out, and so forth. But they worked closely together. In this case, back in 52, 53, 54, while they were working together, these were more socialists, you know, most of them were, and I knew some of them, you know, even as a young man. But then when the revolution succeeded and Nasser became president, he got rid of all the Muslim Brotherhood, either put them in prison or killed them. And so one way or another, they will turn on each other. And that is why we need to be wise as serpents. And they cannot survive, but we should be leery of the fact that they are using each other to create what this Karl Marx and Engels said, you know, basically you create that division and then the society collapses and then you build your communist utopia. It's the same thing in Islam, that you create a division to create an Islamic society. So they have that in common.
1: What are the aspects that I think a lot of people don't understand is when you think of people of faith, you tend to think of honest, truthful people. And yet in Islam, you are given permission to lie, to subvert other cultures, to embed within those cultures.
0: Yes. This taqiyya, was known as in the jurisprudence, taqiyya, really started at the time when there was a Shia-Sunni war over the succession of the Prophet. And so the Shiites came up with that it's okay to lie to your enemy until you succeed. But then got adopted by all branches of Islam, Sunni, Shiite, and it's okay to not only lie, but deceive your enemy, because that's a virtue. You're in Sabil Allah, and you're fighting in the way of God, and therefore you have God's blessing no matter what you do.
2: 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Learn more at ltw.org.
1: So now we have this divide between Islam, the advance of the Muslim Brotherhood, and this working with progressive secular atheists who want nothing to do with religion in this unholy alliance to what progressives see as advancing hostility towards traditional faith values, biblical values, and the Muslim Brotherhood, the Medina Muslims, if you would, riding on it to invade the country. And the progressives don't even see it coming, it seems like.
0: No. And they choose those passages where it says fight against even the people of the book. Because then the first says, listen to them, get their advice. Later on it says, fight against them, Jews and Christians, because they're friends of one another. And so they use those passages, they take them out and they said, this is our day, this is our time, we're going to rule the world, and the only way we're going to rule the world is that we're going to create this chaos in order to have an opportunity. On the Shia's point of view, it said, get opportunity for the Mahdi to show up, because the 12th Imam supposedly disappeared in infancy, and he's hiding somewhere, he's going to come back when the world is in chaos. That's why the Iranians want to create a chaos, so that they force the Mahdi to come in. From the Sunni point of view, this is the way to give a rise to a new caliphate, the successor to the Prophet.
1: And progressives in this country, not only do they not really get religion, they have their own rule. I mean, I would argue secularism is a religion.
0: Of course.
1: That it can ride on the coattails of what the Muslim Brotherhood is doing. And so now they're helping in places around the country where Christianity is treated as hostile, Islam is openly embraced by progressives. You go San Francisco, Michigan, now certain parts of progressive territory in Texas where progressives are welcoming this in.
0: In Canada, there are some churches that are inviting once a month, they invite the local imam to preach the sermon.
1: Wow.
0: And with this whole Chrislam thing, started in Nigeria, but is now in so many of the mainland denominations, or the, I call them the apostates, who have turned their back on the truth of the gospel and become universalist. And in showing how kind they are,
1: they invite. We're all going to heaven.
0: Well, why don't you have the imam invite the preacher, come and give a sermon in the mosque once a month? Oh, no. And the very reason why they wanted not just build any building for, as a mosque, particularly in England and here, the greatest victory is when they take a church and they'll buy it. And they just bought three in northeast of the United States. Mm-hmm. They bought big churches and convert them into mosques. That is the height of victory, that ours is the true religion. And so If you give them a piece of land, it's built, yeah, it's okay. But not as victorious in their mind as to be able to buy a church, take the cross down, put the crescent, and make it a mosque.
1: You mentioned that near me is a primitive Baptist church, very historic. The congregation faded. It was bought and turned into an Islamic center, and they kept the stained glass windows of Abraham and of Moses. They even kept a stained glass window of Jesus. They took out the stained glass window of the cross.
0: Well, of course. And because they say, well, these are prophets, that we acknowledge them as prophets. And again, so every Friday they go there, they say, we're victorious. We have taken that and turned it into Allah's house of worship, and therefore that's our victory. Hagia Sophia, in as you know, was for a long time a museum, and they still have some of the Christian semblance, which was built to be the largest church in the world. But then Erdogan came in and said, no, we're going to turn it back into a mosque. And it's not only one. Two other churches in Turkey, he done the same thing. Now, here's the problem. Most people don't understand this. Now, even our politicians, our political leaders, some of whom I love and agree with, but they have no discernment that basically there is a competition between Erdogan in Turkey and the Ayatollah in Iran. Each of them want to present themselves as the true successor of the prophet. I am the caliphate. And then you get the Saudis, say, wait a minute, we're the guardians of the holy sites. You can't take that from us. And so you have that kind of inner war going on over who's being the rightful successor for today. And you got the Islamist on the other hand, said, no, none of you guys are. We're waiting for the right successor to rise. And he may be rising from among us. And as you know, ISIS had their own. And then Al-Qaeda had their own successor and believed it to be until they get killed. And then they're kind of looking for a successor. They're still searching.
1: You mentioned the Muslim masters. Historically, you mentioned Nasser earlier. The Muslim Brotherhood was chased out of almost every Middle Eastern country for their Islamism and radicalism. And a lot of them wound up in Qatar, which to this day now is spreading a lot of money among both conservative and progressive political groups in the United States and secular voices, sending people to Qatar. It's deeply infiltrated Washington, D.C. on both sides, and it's the closest country in the Middle East to Iran, too. It seems to be a very dangerous play.
0: It is, and when we have a military base there, and we just signed a joint defense agreement, and this is why I want to pull my hair sometimes. I said, do these people know that what's going on? Al Jazeera was founded by the Qatari royal family in order to promote Islamization. When the Muslim Brotherhood got kicked out of Egypt, particularly among them was a man named Yusuf Qardawi. He's one of their spiritual leaders. I mean, he's the man who really devised this third jihad concept. And I've read a lot of his material. And he says, you know, the first jihad was in the 700s, 600s, 700s. We came all the way to France, then we got stopped. Then in the 1400s, the Turks came all the way to Vienna, occupied for a while, then failed. The third jihad is not going to be by the sword like in the first two, but it's going to be by birth rate and investment of petrodollar. Well, that appealed to members of the royal family in Qatar. So they brought Qardawi and all of the Muslim Brotherhood who were kicked out of Egypt to Qatar, started Al Jazeera, run by Muslim Brotherhood people. And it's constant, day after day, attacking the non-Islamists, the Muslim who are not Islamists. And that's why Qatar has tension with the Saudis, have tension with the Emiratis, have tension with Egypt, they have tension with all the others, because the statistic says that they have spent $6.6 billion on educational institutions in the United States. That's not because of our blue eyes.
1: Right. Well, for a time, there was moral outrage in the United States over the Confucius Institutes funded by the Chinese Communist Party. And there's been a real recognition that we needed to get rid of those in the U.S. There doesn't seem to be the recognition that Qatar is doing what the Chinese Communist Party had done.
0: No, because there's a whole lot more money.
1: Right.
0: I mean, vast amounts of money. When you talk about billions of dollars. And the moment one outspoken person from a university in the United States be on the media and attacking and so forth, the next thing, that university or that college will get, you know, $200 million. As a grant to start a Middle East study, Middle Eastern study, which is Islamization. And all of a sudden, that professor just silenced. I've documented many of those. And so, yeah, Qatar. And in one stage, I remember the foreign minister of Saudi Arabia was being interviewed in a press conference, and he was asked about Qatar, you know, and he said, it's not that we disagree with them. We just want nothing to do with them. That's circulating in the media. I mean, I have clips of it. But sometimes these things change. And now I fear that Qatar is spreading a lot more money. They bought Harrods of London. They bought Barclays Bank. They own so much that whatever Qatar says to the British government, they have to listen to it very, very carefully. They gave the king suitcases worth of 500 euros. Mm-hmm. $3 million just came in to his charity. Well, it's not illegal, but they don't do this for just because of they love the British.
1: Right.
0: They do it because that's their agenda. And they're driven by that group of people in Qatar, Muslim Brotherhood. They're probably very few of them even Qataris. The Egyptians, the Syrians, the Palestinians, and Hamas headquarters, and even the Taliban, they have a major presence in Qatar, and they have an office there. And they're constantly speaking, you know, saying one thing about Afghanistan, and the truth and the reality is exact opposite. But it's just all public relations stuff.
1: You do, as Americans always love to say, follow the money. Yeah. You follow the money with the Qataris as well,
0: absolutely.
1: Showing how they're spreading the...
0: Yes, and it's not just given to progressive leftists.
1: Right.
0: It's given to conservatives, whom they deceived as that they are just, you know, religious people, and they are all they want is a friendship with America. And, well, what kind of a price are we going to pay for that friendship? What kind of a price we're paying for $6.6 billion that they're spreading around in universities around the country? And so that is extremely important. We live in a most critical time. I believe it's the most exciting time, because as we trust in the Lord, we're going to see some amazing things that he will do.
1: We live in a self-help society in the West. We can go buy a book and read. We can get our therapist on the internet. And I don't know that even a lot of Christians who, they're not regular churchgoers, but they do identify with Christ, that they don't understand the real power of prayer in solving these problems.
0: Well, in reality, what I believe that we're coming into this age where there's a demarcation. God is making a separation. I think the nominal Christians, the Christians in name only, they're not going to survive, but the core, the elect, the faithful people, those are the ones that I really very burdened about and with to get serious about their faith and to take the gospel seriously and take the preaching of the gospel seriously. The sad part about, you know, at least in my experience, I used to be part of a mainline denomination that it used to be 2.5 million people in America. There is some 400,000 now, which is an indication to me that God is moving on. Look, you rejected me, you reject my divinity, you reject my resurrection. I'm moving on. And so I want to focus on the remnant, and I want to encourage the remnant that the time is urgent. The hour is now, and we cannot back down. We cannot go to sleep. We cannot sit back. And that's why I remember a journalist interviewing me in London, and she said, people your age, and this was several years ago, you know, sitting on the beach, putting the feet up or playing golf. This lady, I mean, I am more intense about the gospel now than ever. There's no retirement for me. And so I'm trying to lead by example, but also I'm trying to lead by motivating people that our reward in heaven is going to be so great when we don't ignore the gospel and we don't just live for self and we don't focus on our own needs, you know. And there's nothing wrong with having needs and praying for God, to God about the needs. But Seeking first the kingdom of God and his righteousness is now more urgent than ever.
1: Dr. Youssef, don't stop doing it. Thank you so much for spending time with me.
0: Pleasure, Eric.
1: This has been fantastic. Thank you so much. The book is An Unholy Alliance by Dr. Michael Youssef. If you're interested in this topic and how Islamists are spreading in the Western world, subversively, using politicians on both sides of the aisle, lying even in places like Texas to be able to expand their agenda, and also spreading around the world to disrupt the Western order and also to begin persecuting Christians. This is an excellent book for you to read. It's easy to understand. It is not a long read, but it will open your eyes to what's happening, but also give you the motivation to take action and to also be able to understand the Holy Spirit still works.
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17: Come on, I'm speaking to somebody today because some people are in here trying to hold on to a relationship that you got to let go. You're ignoring the signs, or you're not able to read the signs, but most of the time, you ignore the signs. Because you get caught up in the emotions of the relationship, and there has to be some principle-based decisions that's telling you you gotta let it go. Or you gotta reposition that person. Because where I'm about to go, they can't handle. It's not their fault, but it is their fault. Because they didn't want to grow, they didn't want to mature. I know some parents that says, look, I couldn't get my child in part of the family business because they weren't ready for it. So I had to change the relationship. It's okay. Changing the relationship doesn't change the dynamic of the love, but it puts you in a less vulnerable state because God is doing something with you. Please get this. Please understand this. I'm going to number 3. So when the attack comes, when the tension rises, when the pressure hits, what do you say? Not today, Satan. My brother used to say, Satan, get behind me and don't push. So let's finish looking at the movement. There was a declaration, right? There's a declaration of the favor, and then the identity was attacked, and then next thing you know, what happens is the pit. Somebody say the pit. See, when life contradicts the promise, that's the pit. I said again, when life contradicts the promise, that's the pit. Like, Lord, you said, be patient. And for some of us, the pit becomes a place of protection. For some of us, the pit becomes a place of protection. You know how many people I talked to that said, if it wasn't for me ended up in this place, I don't know what I would, where I would be. I'd probably be in the grave, but thank God for this pit because it protected me from that one. So Joseph, let's look at Joseph again. Joseph's brothers grab him, strip him of his coat, and throw him into a pit. Puts him into, you know, slavery. No affirmation. You got favor, but there's no affirmation, no applause, no evidence of favor, just darkness in the pit. And I need you to feel this moment with me, because some of you are living there right now. You had a word from God. You had a promise from God. You had a sense that God was doing something in your life, and now it feels like you've been dropped into a place that doesn't match with anything that God said. See, but this is the truth. You can be in a low place and still have a high calling. You can be in a low place and still have a high calling. Your calling is not determined by where you currently are. Because the Bible says later that in Genesis 39:2, even in slavery, the Lord was with him. Even in slavery, the Lord was with him. So wait a minute, God, right? Wait, God. God is with him, but he's still in a bad situation. And this is what the kids are asking. You tell me God is good. And then they say all the time, God is good, but my situation is not looking too good. Where I'm going and what I'm dealing with is not looking too good. I come home, there's no food in the cabinets. It's not looking too good. My mother's crying because my brother just got arrested and she has no bail money. And what's she going to do to get him out of that? Because if he stays in that situation, things are going to get worse. Lord, my situation is not that good. See, but this means God's presence does not always prevent the pit, but it guarantees you won't stay there. It guarantees you won't stay in it. See, just because you're in a pit doesn't mean God changed his mind. I'll say it again. Just because you're in a pit doesn't mean God changed his mind. If you've ever been in a pit, but don't lose your faith, shout, not today, Satan. And this is what we're talking about, because Satan's going to try to use people, use situations to mess you up. There's two enemies, the Satan, but the biggest enemy is self. Number four. This is the fourth movement of Joseph's journey to being blessed and highly favored. It's called the mindset of the favored. The mindset of the favored. Pastor Jamal, what do you mean by that? I'm about to explain. See, Joseph had every reason to become bitter. Come on, think about it. They did him dirty. Come on. How many of you would have been, How many of you are like, oh God, I see what you're doing. Come on now, how many, let's be real. Your brothers just abandoned you. They traded you in for what? Because they hated you, and now you're in slavery and you're being accused of assault, and now you're in a pit eating scraps and stuff like that. And you're gonna be like, oh God, I see what you're doing. God is good. You won't be saying, won't he do it? Come on, saints. Stop acting like y'all all holy and stuff like that. If you were in Joseph's position, because I know me, I'm like, Lord, we got some things to talk about. Right now, I can't call you good, Lord. Because my situations don't match up to your involvement in my life. Come on, saints. Like, let's be real. This too often we try to fluff up Christianity and make it so good, and then, oh, you disrespect it. No, I'm having a real conversation. Jacob said, I won't let go until you bless my soul. He was wrestling with God. He was going through the process. He wasn't disrespecting God, but there's a conversation that we all have to have with God. Yeah, I go, oh, I don't talk to God like that. No, God, we got to talk. I got a situation here, and I've been praying. I've been asking for you to show up. You're not showing up. What am I going to do? Am I going to leave this belief system? Am I going to turn to getting money my own way? Do I need to get get a gun, go still do it, run in the streets? Lord, talk to me. Talk to me, God. I need to hear your voice right now. I'm in this pit. I'm yearning. I'm hurting. I need some help. I need something, Lord. Come on, God. Often we hear saints, just be patient and have faith, young man. See, patience ain't putting food on my table. Patience ain't getting my brother out of jail. I need something else. See, but Joseph didn't get bitter. He didn't get angry. Because he understood something most people miss. Favor is not a feeling, it's a fact. Favor is not a feeling, it's a fact. See, I love it because Romans chapter 12, 2, it says, be transformed by the renewing of your mind. What does that mean? Before God changes your situation, he changes how you see it. Before he changes the situation, he changes how you see it. If you lose the mindset, you will lose the manifestation. Ready for this? Because you cannot walk in favor thinking like a victim. Matter of fact, talk to your neighbor, say neighbor. You can't live, oh no, sorry. You cannot walk in favor thinking like a victim. Turn to your other neighbor, say another neighbor. You can't live in a reality your mind refuses to accept. So let me give you a mindset. In the minute I have left, I would like to give you this framework. Show you what it really means to be blessed and highly favored. Somebody say blessed.
18: Blessed.
17: Somebody say blessed.
18: Blessed.
17: So what does blessed mean? Blessed. Be. Belong. Be is belonging before becoming. I don't have to earn this. I already belong to God. That's the mindset we're talking about. My past doesn't hold me back from getting this. I belong to God already. I don't have to earn it. Christ did it on the cross for me. Belonging. L, located in Christ. This is where I reside. My life is not random. I am positioned in him. Somebody say blessed. E, endowed with grace. And this is powerful because what it says is what I have, I didn't deserve. Come on, saints, what I have, I didn't deserve. But God gave it anyway. So when I'm blessed, I'm endowed with grace. I'm empowered to succeed. I got this grace that I didn't deserve. I didn't earn it, but I got it anyway. Somebody say blessed. S. Secured, not situational. See, my circumstances may change, but my identity doesn't. Things can change. Things happen. But my identity doesn't change. The second S is set apart for purpose. Somebody say blessed. There's something on my life that is not on everyone else's. There's something on my life that everybody doesn't have. There's something specific and unique to me. I'm blessed. I didn't deserve it, but I got it. I'm blessed. I belong because I'm blessed. I'm located in Christ because I'm blessed. Somebody say blessed. I'm secured. This is not situational. I have no concerns. I'm blessed. Come on, saints. I'm blessed. You want to say you're blessed and highly favored? This is what you're saying. I belong. I'm blessed. I'm located in Christ. I'm blessed. I'm endowed with grace. I didn't do anything to deserve it, but I got it anyway. I'm secured. It's not situational. Things have changed because of situations. I'm set apart for a purpose. There's something in my life that is not on everybody else's. I'm unique. I'm blessed. I'm empowered to expand. I'm not just blessed to survive. I'm blessed to build. Come on, somebody. I'm not empowered to survive. I'm empowered to build. I got something going on. I'm blessed because I'm about to build something great for God. I'm stepping out for God. I'm going to be outside for God, building some stuff, creating a legacy, doing something for my children's children, a heritage. I am blessed. Come on, saints. How many of you are blessed in this house today? Indeed, is declared by God. If God said it, that settles it. Ain't no negotiating it. Ain't no changing it. If I'm blessed, and God said I'm blessed, that settles it. He has blessed me to go out there and represent Christ unapologetically in this world, in spite of what situations happen, in spite of what the news say, in spite of what happens because of my decisions or somebody else's decisions. I'm blessed. I might see a pit, but that's not my residence. I broke down highly too. Let's check out highly. I did this because I'm like, okay, we got to create something that helps us understand and remind us. And so H is, you know, handpicked by God. So if I'm blessed and highly favored, I am handpicked by God. It wasn't random. I was chosen. Intentional design. There was a purpose on how I was made. Grace for the assignment. Everything I need, God already placed inside of me. I'm going too fast. Are you going to remember this? I. Intentional design. There's a purpose in how I was made. There's a purpose. Can I move on? Grace for the assignment. Everything I need, God already placed in me. That's like when the prophet sees the lady and says, what's in your hand? What do you got in your cabinets? What do you got? There's something you got that can get you started. There's something inside of you that gets you started for where God wants to take you. It always starts with you. Think about it. When he wants to build something, he has to find out what you have the capacity to start. So whatever you have the capacity to start is inside of you, not inside of somebody else. H, held in his presence. I'm not alone. God is with me. You might feel alone sometimes. You might be in a situation that makes you feel alone inside. But like Joseph said, he said, look, even in slavery, God was with me. Even in slavery, and the thing about it, that's not just, remember, it's not a slogan. This is about a mindset. This is about that if I'm blessed and highly favored, it's not a feeling. It's a fact, because if you go by feelings, then some days I don't feel blessed, and some days I feel blessed. And if that's the case, the days I don't feel blessed, how's my mindset? What am I doing? How am I representing Christ? See, if it's a fact, if it's something that's a part of me or who I am, then no matter where I am in my life, no matter what stages I am in my life, if I'm favored. See, because remember, resilient people who can bounce back, people who can come out of the ashes, people who come out of the pit, are individuals that look at life positive. Because my question for you is, if you feel you're favored only when things are good, is that a preference or a conviction? L. Lifted beyond limitations. Lifted beyond limitations. God will take you. You got it? Do I gotta go back? No? All right. Okay. God will take me where I couldn't go by myself. I'm telling you. Because this is where, see, it is the favor of your life that when you land at certain places, then you can say, but God. It's favor, it's the favor that initiates the stepping into something like that. And then it's when you land there where you can say, but God. But it's the favor that's in your life that's moving you to do certain things, to have a certain mindset that has you say, but God. Because it's favor that sensitizes you for the move of God. And then why? Yielded in obedience. And why? Favor flows where surrender lives. Favor flows where surrender lives. And why is this so key? Why is this so key? Because there's going to be certain things that you're going to be asked to do that you really don't want to do. But that's where favor is flowing. You're going to ask to speak to some people that you really don't want to speak to. Don't start thinking about those people right now. Start thinking about the favor. Start thinking about the favor. Say, Lord, favor. Lord, favor. There's going to be some people that you're going to be asked to pray for because you want favor to show up in their life that you don't like. Come on, this is where the rubber meets the road in your Christian walk. He says, anybody can say they love somebody they like. But how about somebody you don't like? There's going to be a point where you want to walk in favor, and a part of the walking in favor is surrendering to a request from God where he says, no, pray for favor for somebody else, especially somebody you don't like. And some of y'all saints are still having trouble with that. You ready for this? I'm going to behave. No, y'all want me to behave. Okay, pray for favor for Trump. Challenge! See? See, look at all y'all. Oh, Lord. I'm... Look at y'all. Oh, wait, Lord. I'm just not hearing this message. I need some time to let it marinate in my life. It's going to bear fruit, but not today, Lord. Y'all wanted it. Y'all said, no, we want it. We want you to misbehave. Pray for favor for Trump. Look at y'all. Like, Lord, have mercy. Lord, have mercy. I don't know, Lord. Help me, Jesus. The burden is too heavy, Lord. The burden is too heavy. We're going to finish this. Because I got to break down favored. See, because the F in favor stands for favor but not forgotten. Even when it feels delayed, God didn't skip me. Even when it feels delayed, God didn't skip me. Favor is a mindset. Turn to your neighbor and say, neighbor, it's a mindset. So when we're blessed and highly, say we're blessed and highly favored. It can't just be a cute slogan we say at CCC. It needs to be an expression that outsiders see in spite of our situation. I love it when I'm walking through the neighborhood and I say, I hear grace and peace. I got off the plane the other day and the guy said, grace and peace. I said, you go to CCC? He's like, no. I said, watch it then. That's ours. But I'm telling you, I was in Trinidad walking to the airport. Grace and peace, Pastor Jamal. I love it. It's ours. It's something we do. We say. It's a part of who we are as an individual. It's one of the customs of CCC. And one of the things they say as the church grows and it gets stronger, the things we got to do is find out what we say and who we are and be that. So we are blessed and highly favored. It's not a slogan. It's something that we are. So CCC, be that. Turn to your neighbor and say, neighbor, be that. Turn to another neighbor, other neighbor, be that. How you feeling, CCC? Amen. God bless. I pray that you got something out of it. What?
19: You can't just leave.
17: No, you're coming up.
19: No, but Pastor, wait. I wonder how many of us have been negotiating with the call on our lives.
17: Amen.
19: Because we've been going through some things.
17: Mm-hmm.
19: I'm wondering, what would you say to those that have been being too hard on themselves, not being able to walk in God's grace because they can't forgive themselves for the things, the moments that they've missed the mark.
17: Mm.
19: And we sit there and we elevate ourselves higher than God's forgiveness because he's already forgiven us. But then we're sitting there saying, how could I be forgiven when I know what I did was wrong? When I continue to repeat those moments and walking in God's grace, his unmerited favor, and I can't even look at myself. How do we speak to that, Pastor?
17: I say, who do you think you are? Who do you think you are to put yourself above the forgiveness of God? Who do you think you are to feel that you can't forgive, but yet you ask God to forgive? Who do you think you are to be an individual that doesn't think that worthy enough? See, there's something going on with there's a worthy factor and a forgiveness factor. If you feel you're worthy enough, then you will forgive yourself. So then the question goes further. Who do you think you are to see yourself outside of what God sees you? Who do you think you are to even allow yourself to imagine who you are as an individual less than how God sees you? Who do you think you are?
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7: Paul was no stranger to trouble. And one of the things I want to make sure you understand, if the more you take up this calling that I'm telling you to have, you do your ministry and try to serve the Lord, don't be shocked if you go through trials and temptations. It goes with the territory.
8: Pastor Brett Metter reminds us, along with persecution, is God's promise of eternal fruit.
7: Satan is not going to be really happy if you are serving the Lord with all humility of mind and just doing this ministry the Lord's called you to.
8: Paul faithfully proclaimed faith in Jesus Christ, giving us a powerful example of selfless Christian service. And in Acts chapter 20, he reflects on his ministry among the Ephesians, serving with humility and perseverance, never holding back from teaching them what they needed to hear. Pastor Brett Metter considers the passage in today's Word a helpful teaching for us as well.
7: One of the things that we've been studying in the book of Acts is we've been watching Paul the Apostle, and he's ministering. Man, he's going from town to town, loving on people, preaching the gospel. He's going through all kinds of troubles and trials. But man, he's there because he's wanting to share the good news. That's one of the main ministries you all have, is to share the gospel. That is repentance, that we repent of our sin and to believe that Jesus Christ is the Messiah, the Son of God, who died on the cross for the sins of the world. That's your number one ministry. And Paul says something that's going to be super important for you and me, because Paul's going to give a little lesson on how to minister to people. And this is a treasure trove for anybody who wants to be a good minister of the gospel of Jesus Christ. It's here in Acts chapter 20, verses 17 through 21. Let's take a look. And it's our goal to look at Paul's seven attributes of his characteristics of his ministry, seven things of how to minister. And then also we end with what you're supposed to minister. It's all right here in these few verses. The first thing that Paul says, he says, you know what manner I've been with you, verse 19, serving the Lord. Stop right there. This is giant. Number one on your list, if you're taking down notes, number one, serving the Lord. You see, I was fortunate enough as a young minister to have a mentor come to me and say, Brett, whatever you do, don't serve the people, don't serve the church, don't serve this, that, and the other thing. Your job is to serve the Lord. Paul, this is huge. I can't stress this enough. Serving the Lord. Now, the word serving here is the Greek word douluo, douluo, which is a verb, an action word, but it comes from the noun doulos or doulos. You say, what's that? Well, douluo is the verb. It means the act of serving. So Paul says, you know how I came? I was serving you. But I want you to know that root word douluo comes from the noun that we read, like when Paul says in Romans 1:1, Paul, a servant of Jesus Christ, called to be an apostle. The word servant there is where that original word doulos is. And that's an interesting word. It means literally a slave. And most of the time it just means a slave. But the word doulos in the New Testament also has another thing that's kind of cool about it. You could be a slave by choice. That's why we call a bondman or a man of servile condition. The bond slave is different than just a regular old slave. A bond slave is a slave by choice. Now you might say, who in the right mind would want to? Well, this happened all the time in Bible times. If you were an Amalekite and you attacked Jerusalem and you were the only one, you're like, you're alive. And so if a person takes you into their home and you're a slave, if they treat you kindly for 6 years and almost make you like part of the family and win you over, there were many instances where that person would say, man, I don't want to go anywhere. I want to be part of this family the rest of my life and I'll work for this family.

0: So they would take the person, put their earlobe on the door jamb, and they'd put a nail through the earlobe. And then they would put a ring in the ear of that person that would mark them as a doulos, a bond servant by choice. And they would stay with that family by choice. And the reason this is so important is because when Paul uses this word, serving the Lord, it's the same real word as this slave by choice. Throughout the New Testament, the word bondservant, doulos, slave, servant, is applied metaphorically to someone who's absolutely devoted to Jesus Christ. It's interesting. Paul, all these guys use the doulos word. I am a doulos. Paul used it. Timothy, James, Peter, and Jude all said, we are a doulos of Christ, and describing themselves as a bondservant of Christ. So this is what Paul's saying. Now, this is really huge because when you're serving the Lord, you have to realize I'm a slave by choice. Paul, the perfect example, he was a doulos. I am a slave of Christ. And then he goes on, and it really goes in hand with the second thing. So number one, you need to have that serving the Lord, not serving a congregation, people, having that humble servant. But it goes right into the next thing. Number two, he says, serving the Lord with all humility of mind. There's a difference between having humility externally, but really true humility that's in your mind and heart. That means having an accurate assessment of oneself, that you're humble, that you know you're a sinner. Serving the Lord with humility of mind. Humility is a tricky topic, isn't it? Because once you have humility, you've lost it. I think I'm humble now. Oh. As soon as you have humility, it's gone. So humility of mind, it's not humility in your actions as much as it's humility in your words, in your mind. It's a real, genuine humility. It's an accurate assessment of oneself. Our culture is against this, by the way. Your elementary school tells you, you're a good person. You're smart enough. You're good enough. You need to build your self-esteem. No. The Bible says no, no, no. The Bible says no man ever hated his own flesh. We all love and nurture it and cherish it because we care all about ourselves. But the Bible says, think on the things of others. Prefer others before yourself. Humility of mind means truly esteeming others better than oneself. Philippians 2:3 says, humility of mind does not find fault in other people, but realize you're the one with the fault. You're the one with the sins. Instead, the humility of mind finds fruit and whatever they can approve what's excellent in others. I'm not talking about not calling out sin and lovingly speaking truthful things. I'm just saying, you know, you don't fault find. Are you a fault finder or a sin sniffer? I hope you're not that, because that's not this humility of mind. You need to pick out the beam that's in your own eye before you pick out the speck in your brother's eye, Jesus said. There needs to be a real humility of understanding that, man, I'm a wretched, miserable sinner. This is really important to understand that. I love it. So far we have, you know, number one, serving the Lord. Number two, with humility of mind. Number three, with many tears. This is Paul explaining his ministry and how he came to the church, the people of Ephesus. He came with many tears. Why? Was he crying because they beat him up so much? No. He was weeping over the city because he was heartbroken for a pagan city. You know, Ephesus was a giant city. It was a beautiful, wealthy city. It's the first archaeological dig where they found a giant bank vault. Why did they have a giant bank vault in Ephesus? Because people traveled from all over the world with tons of money so that they could worship the goddess Diana, you know, which brought so much money to the town. They were just stinking rich there in Ephesus. But Paul comes into Ephesus and he's heartbroken seeing the paganism and the ugly sinfulness of Ephesus. And he had a tearful entry. He says, you know how I came to you. I came with you serving the Lord, humility of mind, but I was shedding tears for you guys. What do you do? Do you shed tears or do you scream, you're a bunch of idiots? One thing I'm really saddened by, see, there's this thing as Christians, yes, we need to stand on what is true. You know, you can try to be loving to everybody, but if you don't have truth, it's not real love. So I get there's another side of this coin. But I also see that a lot of so-called Christians, maybe they are, maybe they aren't, I don't know, but how we've become so politicized with our ideologies, you're wrong, I'm right. And there's real hatred and vitriol toward people that disagree with you in your worldview. Question, did the Ephesian people agree with Paul's worldview? Not even close. The Ephesians hated Paul's worldview. They wanted to kill Paul. But Paul saw those people and he say, you guys are on the wrong side of the aisle. You guys are a bunch of idiots. What's our heart? Well, question. So we're talking about Paul walking into Ephesus with tears flowing. How did Jesus come to Jerusalem? He came with tears flowing. That's what Jesus did. It says there in Luke chapter 19, verse 41, when Jesus was come near, he beheld the city of Jerusalem and wept over it. He didn't say, Jerusalem tards. Because you're an ordained minister, you can't afford to go around calling people names. You need to go around with a heart that's broken for the unsaved. And so do I. Churches need to do that. It's tricky because we're being yelled at and screamed at so badly. We feel like we have license to yell and scream at other people. But that's not what we're called to do. Many tears, that's important. Jesus wept, Jeremiah wept. That's why they thought Jesus was Jeremiah, I think. Because Jesus wept over Jerusalem. Remember, Jesus wept at the tomb of Lazarus. There's everybody weeping. And why was Jesus weeping? He knew he was about to raise Lazarus from the dead. He even told the disciples that. He knew he was going to, like, he should have walked up. This is going to be awesome, you guys. Everybody's like, he's like, no, it's awesome. Wait, just wait. He didn't do that. Jesus just stood there and wept. Why did Jesus weep at the tomb of Lazarus? You know, I think it could be because he's going to bring him back to life. He's like, oh, poor Lazarus. He's already in heaven. I got to bring, oh, man, poor, sorry, Lazarus. Lazarus, come forth. No, it could be that. I think maybe, you know, if you kind of compare scripture with scripture, the Bible tells us we're supposed to weep with those that weep. And I think that's what Jesus really is doing there. He walks up to the tomb of Lazarus. Everybody's weeping. Mary and Martha are weeping. And he's like, and Jesus is hurting because they're hurting. And he's got a tearful ministry. God forbid you have a tearless ministry, that you don't have any compassion. That's the idea. So serving the Lord, humility of mind, many tears. Number four, with temptations, it says there. And temptations, which befell me by the lying in wait of the Jews. So the Jews were his biggest enemies. The more he preached, the more the Jews hated him. And I think your ESV says trials, right? Newer translation says there are many trials. Well, which one is it, trials or temptations? The answer is yes. Because the Greek word for this talks about trials and temptations, it kind of in a one thought thing. In other words, you're going through such trials, you're tempted to bail. You're tempted to give up. You're tempted to not do what you're doing because of the trials you're going through. Had Paul gone through some trials thus far in his ministry? Was he ever, you know, let down in ministry? We've seen him, you know, by the end of this story, we're going to see Paul bit by a viper, crashed and shipwrecked many times. He's going to have whippings with a flagellum on his back over and over again. He's going to be chained and beaten and put in a dungeon. Like, poor Paul, like, he's got a tough day at the office every single day. He says, I've been through a lot of trials, and the temptation part of it, tempted just bail. I mean, it'd be easier for me to go sit on the beach over in Caesarea Maritima and just chill out. But Paul, he says, I came to you serving the Lord with humility of mind and many tears, but also lots of trials. Paul was no stranger to trouble. And one of the things I want to make sure you understand, if the more you take up this calling that I'm telling you to have, that you're an ordained minister, is don't be shocked the more you do your ministry and try to serve the Lord. Don't be shocked if you go through trials and temptations. It goes with the territory. Satan is not going to be really happy if you are serving the Lord with all humility of mind and just doing this ministry the Lord's called you to. And by the way, don't you love God's promises in his word? I love his promises. You want to hear a wonderful promise? Here's a great promise of the Lord. This is a promise of scripture. Yea, and all that will live godly in Christ Jesus shall suffer persecution. Stick that one to your mirror. Oh, we love to put the one in the mirror. We're memorizing, my God shall supply all of his needs according to his riches and glory, all your needs according. Like, we love those promises, you know, supplying and strengthening, and the Lord will build you up. And like, I'll never leave you or forsake you. Oh, those are good. But this is also a promise. If you live godly in Christ Jesus, you're going to suffer persecution. And Paul said, man, I've been through that. Well, then, Brett, why should I be a minister if I'm going to go through trials? Because it's not about you going through trials. It's about bringing forth eternal fruit that's going to last for all of eternity. This is boot camp. Life here on this earth is boot camp. And as a servant of the Lord, we should tire ourselves out serving Christ, even if it means trials and troubles and tribulation, and not shy away from that. Paul says it's going to happen. I came to you with trials. Do you think these elders later on are going to face trials? Well, we already saw that, by the way, if you remember. So don't be afraid of the trials. The Lord will strengthen you in those trials, but that's part of the deal. You know, Paul kept his eyes on the prize. He didn't get his eyes on, wow, they beat me up over here. Talk about being let down in ministry. Remember in Acts chapter 9, right around verse 25, they were going to kill Paul in Lystra. So they take Paul and put him in a basket and they throw him over the side of the wall and start lowering with a rope in a basket on the side of the wall. Talk about being let down in ministry. I mean, I wonder what was going through Paul's mind. He's in the basket. He thought, he went into this, I'm going to be a preacher of the gospel to the Gentiles. It's going to be awesome and many shall become saved. Now he finds himself in a basket. And I wonder what he's thinking is there at nighttime just going, as he's just being let down literally in a basket. I wonder if he thought, I'm giving it up, man. I'm done with it. I'm in a basket. I used to be a Pharisee of all Pharisees. People used to respect me. Now I'm lowering in a basket. Talk about a basket case. I mean, that's what I'd be thinking if I were in a basket being lowered. I'm a basket case. Look at me. But that didn't stop Paul. Paul would eventually go back into that city and preach the gospel. That's what you and I, Paul's a great example. So we got number one, serving the Lord. Number two, with humility of mind. Number three, many tears with temptations. Number four, and then he says, and I have kept back, verse 20, kept back nothing that was profitable unto you, but have showed you and taught you publicly. See, this keeping back nothing means that he told them everything they needed to hear. Sharing everything, keeping nothing back, even if it hurts, even if the people didn't want to hear it, Paul would still share it. Now, how could he do this? How could Paul share the hard things? Sometimes ministry, you need to tell people things that they don't want to hear. That happens to me all the time. Some of you maybe notice it. Some of you maybe don't. A couple of weeks ago, a guy got up right over here and walked out as you guys were sitting there listening to the sermon. And I'm going to go, oh, God bless you, my brother. Did I say, loser? No. My heart breaks. My heart breaks for that guy. But sometimes in ministry, you need to tell people things they don't want to hear. But how do you do that rightfully? I think you have to, first of all, serve the Lord. You care about what the Lord thinks, with humility of mind, with many tears, which speaks of compassion and love. So when we talk about the difficult subjects, hopefully the people you're ministering to know it's coming from a heart of compassion and love. I pray for that for me. I don't think I always do that as well as I should. I try to let people know, man, I'm trying to share you with the word. It's not my opinion. This is what the Bible says. But you also have to speak with power and authority. Like, it's a tricky thing, but that's what we're called to do. Hold nothing back. The idea here is love, preaching with love. And by the way, if you're a mom or dad and you have a ministry at home, this is a big one. Number five, don't hold things back. It's too many parents want to be their kid's buddy. Oh, you're my little buddy. And you don't tell them, no, you need to go this way, not that way. Or stop doing this, start doing that. You still need to be the parent. That's true with ministry. Some churches, you'll never hear about the reality of hell and God's wrath and that he's righteous and he requires righteousness. Like, it's amazing how many churches won't tell them the whole scriptures. That's why Paul says, I've kept nothing. Look at verse 27 of the same chapter. He says later on to these elders, for I have not shunned to declare unto you all the counsel of God. That's the whole Bible. That's why Ethan Creek goes verse by verse. And I'm always amazed when people are offended because they walk out, I don't like what Brett said. Well, hopefully what I'm saying is really not just me. Hopefully it's actually what we're reading right here in our Bible. That's why we go through the Bible. Because what I say doesn't matter. But what the Bible says, if you got a problem with what I'm saying, hopefully it's actually, you kind of are aware that you actually have a problem with what the Bible is saying. I'm always amazed how people they don't want to admit that they're against God. Rather than, it's so much more comfortable saying, I don't like Brett, he's a jerk. That's easy because that's true. The Bible is actually right and God's holy word. So we got to give the whole thing. Now I'm going to pack two into one more. So I have seven altogether. Number six and seven. He says, I have showed you and have taught you. I put those as separate because they should be separate, but they do kind of go together. If you try to do number seven without number six, you will fail. You have to show first. Notice the order. Paul says, man, I didn't hold anything back from the word, but notice that I have showed you and have taught you. So teaching is important. That's, by the way, if you're a disciple of Christ, a follower, an ordained minister, you have to teach, but you also have to show. Brett, I don't want to do what you're doing in front of a crowd. No, I'm talking about one-on-one. You need to teach your coworker, the person that goes to school with you. You need to teach them the things that God says in his word. You may not sit on a stool and teach or behind a pulpit or whatever, but when you're talking at lunchtime with your buddy, that's an opportunity to teach. But you know what? You'll be undermined if you don't show first. I remember my dad fired a guy once. We were on a church project. My dad reluctantly started building a church building. He normally would build bridges, dams, giant schools and buildings. But he took a job to build a church. And there was a bunch of church guys that wanted to get hired and stuff. But my dad, you know, he's kind of like ran the job. But I remember this one guy, he would walk around with his nail bags. And he was supposed to be like one of the, you know, workers. But he would just go around fellowshipping with guys. And he was real lazy. And everybody knew, that's the guy that doesn't get any work done. But he'd walk around singing praise songs on the job. And he'd go around saying, do you know Jesus Christ is your personal savior and all that stuff? But he never got anything done. Everybody knew him to be the laziest guy on the job. Well, eventually my dad just said, you can collect your check at the end of the day. And down the road, dude. But I'm a Christian. How could you do that? And my dad would say, it's because you're a Christian, you should have been a good worker. You know, you're supposed to give honor to your employers and you're supposed to show before you tell. Like my dad saw this guy was the worst testimony of what a Christian looks like that he ever did see. My dad would say that the guy that was the hardest working guy on the job, the guy that knew how to do stuff, was skilled and talented. Now, once that guy, after work, people want to know what he thinks about stuff in life because he's first showed that he's legit before he was tried to teach anything. Be careful, Christian. If you're called to Christ, you want to show in your life. If you're there cussing and partying down and at the water cooler telling dirty jokes, and then you're like, but you, do you know Jesus Christ is your personal savior? That'll just make people think, what? What? You're not showing, but you're trying to tell. Paul said, I have both showed and I have Tolan, I've taught you. So, you know, if you're messing around with sin, don't be shocked if your ministry becomes really not as valid. We're all sinners, but I'm talking about just taking and not even being convicted in your own heart of sin. By the way, this is true, a big one for parents. If you want your kids to be spiritual and deep, you need to be spiritual and deep. If you don't want your kids smoking weed, you shouldn't be smoking weed. If you want your kids to love Jesus, you need to love Jesus. And you know what? Your kids will only be willing to go as deep as you're willing to go, mom and dad. This list here is giant. Sadly, a lot of you that are in this ministry, whether you know it or not, you're still wanting to just learn stuff and you're not even teaching anybody anything. It reminds me of when the author of Hebrews, possibly Paul, I think it might have been Paul, but Hebrews 5:12, he says kind of with an exasperation, for the time you ought to be teachers, you have need that one teach you again, which be the first principles of the oracles of God, like Christianity 101. And you've become such that have need of milk and not of strong meat. Like whoever wrote this is saying, you're like a breastfeeding baby when you should be going down to Ruth Chris and having a ribeye with the bone in. Like, why are you still having the baby bottle in your mouth when you should be eating milk? Now this is a life verse for me. I love the ribeye steak illustration. That's great. If you're a vegan, you're not having milk, you should be having your tofu. No, I'm just kidding. The Bible doesn't say that. This, that when you should be teaching, that is instructing others, here's what the Bible says, you're still drinking the milk. How do you fix that? Study the Word. Be students of Scripture. Go into the Bible and learn so that you can go and share. And so you can first show, and then you can teach. This list is huge and powerful. I would say memorize it. You can memorize this 17 through 21. So Brett, if I do all these things, serving the Lord, humility of mind, many tears, temptations, keep back nothing, showing and then telling, what am I doing? Like, what's the job description? That's verse 21. Paul said, I did all of that stuff to, verse 21, testify both to the Jews and to the Greeks. That's anyone with a pulse. That's anyone in the world. And I'm going to do that, teach repentance toward God and faith toward our Lord Jesus Christ. That's what you and I should be about too. That's the gospel. We have to teach repentance. That's to acknowledge your sin before God and then have faith in Christ Jesus. That's to believe that Jesus died on the cross, rose from the grave, and will forgive you for your sins. If you accept and believe Jesus Christ, you'll be saved, forgiven, and you get to go to heaven. This is what we should do, all these things for the purpose of preaching the gospel. May that be true here in Jesus' name.
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0: Lord, I pray blessing upon these, your people, as we go. May this word settle in our hearts, and I pray that we not just be hearers, but doers of your word. Lord, if there be anyone here who's not repented of their sins, would you just stir their hearts that they might accept and believe and be saved? So we go our way rejoicing in Jesus' name. Amen.
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4: We're going to have mostly sunny skies today across the New York City area and a high temperature of 68 degrees, but we've also got strong winds all day long out of the northeast around 15 to 20 miles an hour with wind gusts possible up to 30 miles an hour. Going to keep that up for the rest of the week. Tomorrow, partly cloudy skies, a low of 55. We hit a high of 73, and then a nor'easter with rain moving in as we finish off Friday and Saturday. I'm StormGuys.live meteorologist Stephen Parr.
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5: Pursuing God Moments with Pastor Donna Batiste. Men called righteous. Luke chapter 1 verse 6 says, both Zechariah and Elizabeth were righteous in the sight of God, observing all the Lord's commands blamelessly. Yet when the angel told Zechariah God would give them a child, unlike Abraham, he did not believe. His response revealed doubt, not confidence. In verse 18, he asked, how can I be sure of this? I am old, and my wife is well along in years. And in verse 20, the angel rebuked him for his disbelief. Men of God, even when you walk in righteousness, you must still choose confidence in God. Men, be like Abraham, believing even when it makes no sense. Righteousness is not perfection. It is trusting God's ability to do the impossible.
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9: 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You either achieve the rank or you don't. 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
6: Stay informed. 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
10: Proverbs chapter 24, verse 17 and 18. Do not rejoice when your enemy falls, and do not let your heart be glad when he stumbles, or the Lord will see it and be displeased and turn his anger away from him. When the Lord deals with someone who has made themselves an unprovoked enemy in your lives, brothers and sisters, remember that God is just as concerned with our response as he is with dealing with the sins of our enemies. God is not interested in building up our sinful pride or enabling it. That would go against his efforts to sanctify us, as well as be diametrically opposed to who he is. The same God whose holy Son said from the cross, "Forgive them, Father, for they know not what they do," commands us not to rejoice when he deals with the sins of those who have made themselves an enemy to us.
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13: Blessed are those who are persecuted for righteousness' sake. This is one of those promises of God we don't like to claim.
14: Persecution is something we'd rather avoid. But Pastor Greg Laurie says there's a benefit to persecution. In fact, today we'll learn there's happiness. Yes, happiness in the persecution we face.
13: Happy, happy are the persecuted, because it means that you're a child of God. It's confirmation you're a child of God.

0: What's the proof that we're part of the body of Christ? Is there a membership card, a secret handshake, an insignia we wear on our clothing? I mean, the Bible says they'll know we're Christians by our love, but what about some bona fide credentials? Today on A New Beginning, Pastor Greg Laurie points out the persecution we may face is a pretty good indicator that we're part of God's family. I mean, when's the last time you heard of an unbeliever being persecuted for Christ? Well, Pastor Greg explains it all today.
1: Here before us now in the Sermon on the Mount, the point of entry is what we call the Beatitudes. Or another way to put it, attitudes that should be. You could even call them the be happy attitudes, right? And each beatitude begins with the word blessed. And as I pointed out to you before, the word blessed is interchangeable with the word happy. So you could just as easily say, happy are the poor in spirit, happy are the meek, happy are they that hunger and thirst after righteousness, and so forth. So keep that in mind as we read them again. Jesus is unlocking for us the secret to happiness. Matthew chapter 5, starting in verse 2. He opened his mouth and taught them, that would be the disciples, saying, blessed are the poor in spirit, for theirs is the kingdom of heaven. Blessed are those who mourn, for they shall be comforted. Blessed are the meek, for they shall inherit the earth. Blessed are those who hunger and thirst for righteousness, for they shall be filled. Blessed are the merciful, for they shall obtain mercy. Blessed are the pure in heart, for they shall see God. Blessed are the peacemakers, for they shall be called the sons of God. We'll stop there. Happy people are merciful people. Look at verse 7. Blessed are the merciful. Mercy is seeing a man without food and giving him food. Mercy is seeing someone who is lonely and giving them company. Mercy is not just seeing a need, it's meeting the need. It's pity plus action. It's doing something about it. We can stand around all day and say, oh, I feel so sorry for those people. But mercy says, I'm going to do something for those people. But also a happy person will be a peacemaker. Look at verse 9. Blessed are the peacemakers, for they shall be called sons of God. Now, this is not talking really about people that march for peace or work for peace. So that is a good thing if it's done right. But having said that, this verse is really talking about a person who is spreading the gospel of peace, seeking to introduce people to the Prince of Peace. The gospel is called the good news of peace through Jesus Christ in Acts 10:36. In Romans 10:15, it says, how beautiful are the feet of those who preach the gospel of peace, who bring glad tidings of good things. Now, there's one last beatitude. I don't think you're going to like this one, but it's there. And fittingly, it's at the very end. Number 4, a happy person will be persecuted. Look at verse 10. Blessed are those who are persecuted for righteousness' sake, for theirs is the kingdom of heaven. Blessed are you when men revile you and persecute you and say all kinds of evil against you falsely for my sake. Rejoice and be exceedingly glad, for great is your reward in heaven, for so persecuted the prophets that were before you. This is one of those promises of God we don't like to claim. We'll claim promises all day long about God's provision, God's blessing. But then, when's the last time you claimed this promise? All that live godly in Jesus Christ will suffer persecution. You prayed that one lately? Lord, I feel like I'm not being persecuted enough. Send more persecution. Well, no, we don't pray that. But here's what we should do if we're persecuted. We should rejoice. Notice what Jesus says, blessed or happy are the persecuted. It's interesting because he uses the word blessed twice, so double blessed are the persecuted. Or another way to put it, happy, happy are the persecuted. Because it means that you're a child of God. It's confirmation you're a child of God. Let me turn it around. If you're never persecuted, are you really a child of God? You know, Jesus said, beware when all men speak well of you. I mean, you can be the nicest person, the friendliest person, the most considerate person. And then people make up lies about you. Good. Let them make lies up about you. Here's the key. Be persecuted for righteousness' sake. Jesus did not say, blessed are those who are persecuted for self-righteousness. See, the problem is sometimes as Christians, we're persecuted for the wrong reasons. We're persecuted because we're obnoxious or because we're very judgmental, or we all act like a bunch of Karens all the time. You know what I'm talking about? Always a critical word. Always a lecture. Always looking down on others. The very opposite of what we ought to be as followers of Jesus. Well, let it be for righteousness' sake, because you're a bright light in a dark place, not persecution for being moronic or idiotic or any other reason. And persecution can show itself in many ways. It can be violent. Many Christians have been martyred for the faith. The most persecuted people in the world today, without question, are Christians. And so you will face persecution. It can be violent. It can be more subtle. Maybe you're canceled because you speak up for what is true. It could be the loss of a job, being the brunt of people's jokes, losing friends. But it's going to happen. So what should I do? Hang my head in depression? No, Jesus says, verse 12, rejoice and be glad. Or as another translation puts it, jump and skip with happy excitement. I like that. Jump and skip with happy excitement. Let's all do that right now. Come on, everybody on your feet. There's really not enough room. But the very opposite of what we would think. Hey, man, rejoice, for so persecuted they the prophets that were before you. Now, look, there is a way out of this, by the way. You say, I don't like what you're saying, Greg. It makes me uncomfortable. I don't want to be persecuted. Okay, here's how you will never be persecuted. Are you ready? Don't be a peacemaker. Don't tell others about Jesus. Just fit in, do what everybody else does, say what everybody else says, never say what you believe is true, and you won't be persecuted for righteousness' sake. But remember what Jesus said in Luke 9:26. Whoever is ashamed of me and my works, of him will the Son of Man be ashamed when he comes in his glory. I don't want Jesus to be ashamed of me. Persecution is a confirmation that you are a child of God. It means you're doing your job right. And persecution can be used by God to help us spiritually.
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1: 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And I've been to Israel many times, and I've led a lot of tours, and I have to say that's absolutely true. 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
2: 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Well, we're talking about persecution today. Pastor Greg is pointing out it's in the Beatitudes. Blessed are those who are persecuted because of righteousness, for theirs is the kingdom of heaven. Let's continue.
1: I read about how they were shipping codfish from the East Coast to the West Coast. But they were having some problems because when it arrived, it was spoiled. So then they tried freezing it. But when it arrived, it was mushy to the taste. So then they shipped it live. But when it arrived, it was dead. So someone came up with a very clever idea of putting a live catfish in the tank with the codfish. That catfish is the mortal enemy of the codfish. So the codfish spent the entire journey running from the catfish, and when it arrived, it was fresh and tasty. Question, has God put a catfish in your tank? You understand what I'm saying? A person that drives you crazy, could be a neighbor, could be a family member, could be your mom, your dad, your son, your daughter, your husband, your wife. It could be a coworker, and they're always hassling you, always making fun of you, always battering you with question after question, trying to embarrass you. They're like a catfish in your tank, and you've literally prayed, Lord, get this person out of my life, but maybe God will use them in your life to keep you on your toes spiritually. But here's something else you need to know about these people. When a person is persecuting you, when they're attacking your faith, it could be a sign that they're closer to the kingdom of God than you realize. You know, it's been said, when you throw a rock into a pack of dogs, the one that barks the loudest is the one that got hit. Try it after church. Find a pack of dogs, throw a rock. No, don't, especially if they're pit bulls. The idea of that is, when a person lashes out, when they bark at you, so to speak, maybe they're under the conviction of the Holy Spirit. Case in point, a man named Saul of Tarsus, who made it the mission of his life to hunt down, arrest, and stop Christians. He thought he was doing God's work. And one day, as he was on his way in the Damascus Road to arrest more Christians, Jesus Christ comes to him. And Jesus says to him, Saul, Saul, why are you persecuting me? Saul says, who are you, Lord? And he's probably thinking, don't say Jesus, don't say Jesus, don't say Jesus. I am Jesus. Echo. Who you are persecuting. And then the Lord says, it's hard for you to kick against the goads. That's King James. But isn't it interesting? Jesus says, when you persecute Christians, you're persecuting me, first of all. And then secondly, to kick against the goads simply means you're resisting the work of the Spirit. A goad is simply a sharpened stick. So when you wanted your animal to go faster, instead of pressing the pedal to the metal, you poked him with the stick. God's saying, you're kicking against that stick. You're fighting with me when I'm trying to get hold of you. So Paul believed, of course, or Saul believed, I should say, and became Paul, the great apostle. But the reason he was behaving the way he was because God's Spirit was working on him. So pray for the people who are persecuting you. Now, I know I've not painted for some a very appealing picture of the Christian life today, have I? Okay, if you want to be a Christian, you got to be humble, you've got to be meek, you've got to be forgiving, you've got to be merciful, and you'll probably be persecuted. Oh, great. Where do I sign up? Well, look, it's not easy to be a Christian. Wimps need not apply. Snowflakes, forget about it. It takes courage to be a Christian, especially in this day and age. But listen to this. Jesus Christ is not only worth living for, he's worth dying for. Right? So yes, it's not easy, but it's worth it. It's worth it because it gives you life and meaning and hope and purpose in this life and the certainty of an afterlife in the presence of God in a place called heaven. Nothing else can give you that. No guru, no prophet, no religious system, no possession, no career, no amount of success, no matter how many followers you have on social media. None of these things are going to bring you the happiness you want in life, but a relationship with God will. But we have to admit our sin and ask God to forgive us. You say, well, Greg, I've done some pretty horrible things. I don't know if God would forgive me. I spoke at this event called Heal Our Patriots, for the patriots that have served our country. And there was one man in particular. His name is Mike. They called him Big Mike because he's big. He's a very big Mike. You look up at him. He had a long beard. So he fought for our country and was wounded in battle and did things and saw things he could not unsee or forget. He was traumatized, had severe PTSD, tried to take his life on two occasions, one time putting a gun in his mouth, and another time his family found him preparing to take his life and they stopped him. Please don't leave us. We love you. But he was so tormented by the things that he had done in war and the things he had seen in war. But Mike came into contact with Christians who loved him, and his life was changed, and he gave his life to Jesus Christ. And now not only is he a forgiven man, but now he's actually a chaplain ministering to others who have been traumatized in battle. Maybe I'm talking to someone right now, a young lady, maybe an older lady at this point. You had an abortion. You had more than one abortion. And you're tormented by that. Now you realize what you've done. You took the innocent life of an unborn child. Well, listen, I know you did that, and I know it was a sin, but I also know Christ died for that sin. And you can be forgiven of it. You'll be forgiven of that sin. No matter what you've done, God will forgive you. But you must come to him and say, Lord, help me. I can't change myself, but I need your help. I need your forgiveness. Come into my life. That's why Jesus went and died on a cross for you 2,000 years ago, because there was no way you could save yourself. But while we were yet sinners, the Bible says Christ died for us. And why? Because he loves us. For God so loved the world, he gave his only begotten son, and whosoever believes in him should not perish, but have everlasting life. God loves you. God will forgive you. God will change you, but you must come to him. You have to admit you're a sinner. Come back to that first beatitude. Blessed are the poor in spirit. Lord, I know I'm a sinner. I know I need you. And then I'm sorry for my sin. Blessed are they that mourn. You turn from your sin. Listen, when you get to the end of yourself, you get to the beginning of God. If you've never asked Jesus Christ to come into your life, you can do it right here, right now. And you will find the happiness you've always wanted. Not from seeking it, but from seeking and knowing God. If you need Jesus, respond to this invitation now. Let's all pray. Father, I pray for every person here, every person wherever they are. If they don't know you yet, let this be the moment they believe. Let this be the moment they come to you and find forgiveness. Now, while our heads are bowed and our eyes are closed and we're praying together, maybe there's someone here that would just say, I need Jesus. If you want Christ to come into your life, if you want him to forgive you of your sin, if you want a second chance in life, if you want to find this happiness we've been talking about wherever you are, pray this prayer after me. Just pray this, Lord Jesus, I know that I'm a sinner, but I know that you're the Savior who died on the cross for my sin and rose again from the dead. I turn from my sin now, and I choose to follow you from this moment forward as my Savior and my Lord, is my God and is my friend. Thank you for hearing this prayer and answering this prayer. In Jesus' name I pray. Amen.

0: 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Well, Pastor Greg, I saw a T-shirt for sale online. Maybe some of our listeners saw this, too. It was a picture of one of our nation's forefathers, and the quote said, "Oh, no, that's due tomorrow." Signed Thomas Jefferson, July 3rd, 1776.
1: Yes.
0: Well, you know, in reality, there are plenty of us that wait until the last minute. And even some of our listeners may have thought about investing in this ministry, but they just haven't gotten to it yet. And
1: yeah.
0: And you would say?
1: I would say, well, we all do that, don't we? We say we want to do a certain thing and we never get around to doing it. So here's what I would say to you. Why don't you support our ministry financially? We could really put it to good use. I think we get a lot of bang for the buck here at Harvest Ministries and A New Beginning. We don't have a high overhead. We try to use it wisely, and we try to use it effectively so we can reach more people. And I think you know, if you listen to our broadcast on a regular basis, that one of the unique features of A New Beginning is we lead people in a prayer to accept Christ. And thousands of people pray that prayer with us every year, thousands. And it's an amazing thing. I've heard, I don't know the exact stat, but somewhere around 30 to 35% of those that listen to Christian radio are not Christians. And so they're kind of eavesdropping on our conversation, if you will. That's not different, really, than what happened to me when I first was exposed to the gospel. It happened on the front lawn of my high school campus. Some Christians were meeting and singing songs about Jesus. If you saw the Jesus Revolution film, you would know this, of course. And I sat down close enough to eavesdrop on what they were saying, but not so close that people would think I was joining. That was the first time I heard the gospel. And I think there are people that eavesdrop on us. In other words, they're thinking, well, what is this all about? What do these Christians believe? So I believe in our program, we should speak to them directly and say, hey, would you like to accept Jesus Christ? And if so, here's how to do it. You know, the Bible tells the story of man from Ethiopia that went to Jerusalem searching for God. And as he left that city, he had not found what he was looking for, but he did obtain a scroll of the book of Isaiah, which he was reading out loud in his chariot. The Lord directed the evangelist Philip to approach him, and Philip asked this question, "Do you understand what you're reading?" The man from Ethiopia said, "How can I unless someone shows me the way?" There's a lot of people out there that are just waiting for someone to show them the way. So we like to do that and say, hey, here's the gospel. If you would like to accept Christ, pray this prayer. And as I said, many do that every year. 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
2: Thursday, September 24th, China's President Xi arrives in the U.S. to pomp and circumstance for his state visit to Washington, D.C., spending Thursday and Friday attending a series of meetings and cultural events and discussing a range of issues, including the trade war and creation of an AI dialogue. Treasury Secretary Bessent announced a 2-month extension on a trade truce with China, saying he's not sure if a bigger deal can be done. Minnesota's Senate race, a dead heat, putting the governor and Senate seat in the fraud-battered state in play for Republicans. A judge has issued a temporary restraining order to immediately restore the press credentials of CNN, MS Now, and Politico. Argentina's president at the UN Wednesday said it is a useless organization, claiming that its sole purpose was to sustain fatally arrogant parasites disguised as well-intentioned bureaucrats. The UN's pact to uphold international law, sovereignty, and peace had been broken. Today's another gridlock alert day due to the ongoing UN General Assembly in Midtown Manhattan. The Liberty lost, Mets and Yanks won, Giants quarterback Jackson Dart out for the season. Stay tuned for The Verse and Dr. Stanley next on WMCA.
4: We're going to have mostly sunny skies today across the New York City area and a high temperature of 68 degrees. But we've also got strong winds all day long out of the northeast, around 15 to 20 miles an hour, with wind gusts possible up to 30 miles an hour. Going to keep that up for the rest of the week. Tomorrow, partly cloudy skies, a low of 55. We hit a high of 73, and then a nor'easter with rain moving in as we finish off Friday and Saturday. I'm Stormcast.live meteorologist Stephen.
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8: Pursuing God Moments with Pastor Donna Batiste. Men called righteous. Luke chapter 1 verse 6 says, both Zechariah and Elizabeth were righteous in the sight of God, observing all the Lord's commands blamelessly. Yet when the angel told Zechariah God would give them a child, unlike Abraham, he did not believe. His response revealed doubt, not confidence. In verse 18, he asked, how can I be sure of this? I am old and my wife is

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1: 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Now, the truth is, all of us ought to be organized. 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But the gift of organization has a special bent in that direction, and God has wired them in a very special way.
2: 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Now you need someone to lead. Believers with the gift of organization are uniquely equipped to be God's planners and coordinators. Today on In Touch, the teaching ministry of Dr. Charles Stanley will learn about those gifted to be leaders and managers as our series, Living in the Power of the Holy Spirit, continues.
1: God has a plan for your life. In fact, He has plans for your life. He has a purpose for your life. He has a will for your life. He's made choices for your life. And then knowing that He's a God of absolute wisdom, unconditional love, and infinite power, that ought to excite every single one of us to say, all right, I want to find out what the plan is. I want to get in the center of it. And I want my life to be a fulfillment of the plan of this awesome, all-wise, all-loving, all-powerful God. Amen? When you think about it, He loves us that much. And He didn't just say it, but He also has equipped every single one of us to fulfill that plan. Whatever His purpose and plan for your life is, He has given us the Holy Spirit. And the Holy Spirit has given to each one of us a spiritual gift. That is a gift that fits, that suits, that's tailored just for the plan and purpose that He has for our life. So, the spiritual gifts fit, and they're an absolute necessity. This is a part of the series on living in the power of the Holy Spirit. And one aspect of that is spiritual gifts. And that is, there are motivational gifts. There are manifestations of these gifts. There are different ministries. But Paul said in Romans chapter 12, verses 6 through 8, he lists and he describes for us what these motivational gifts are. And each person has at least one motivational gift, and oftentimes, more than not, there are secondary gifts that come close, all of which fit together, which simply says that God has equipped every single one of His children, that is those of us who trusted Christ as our Savior. That's when the Holy Spirit comes to live His life in and through us and to grant us the gift and put it to work. He has enabled us to so live and to so operate, will be a success of whatever He calls us to do. So listen to what he says these gifts are in Romans chapter 12, beginning in verse 6. Since we have gifts that differ according to the grace given to us, that is, God's the one who decides, he says, then each one of us is to exercise them accordingly. That is, God not only grants us a gift, but we are accountable to Him for the way we operate these gifts. Then he says, if prophecy, according to the proportion of his faith, if service in his serving, he who teaches in his teaching, he who exhorts in his exhortation, he who gives with liberality, he who leads with diligence, and he who shows mercy with mercifulness and cheerfulness. And so these are the gifts. Now, today we're talking about the gift of organization. Now watch this carefully, because I don't want you to be misled here. When we say the gift of organization, that Greek word means the one who stands in front and leads. It means organization, and it means administration. All three of those words are encompassed here. Organization, administration, and leading. So, in order that you will not have the idea that we're talking about some corporate president somewhere, though that may be included, that we're talking about every single person who has this gift has a gift of organization, which will involve administrating, which will involve also leading. And I want to start by simply saying this, that I want you to recognize this is true in the home. Mother, father, children. It's true in your relationships with people. It's true anywhere and everywhere, because God has given you this gift for a very specific reason. So the gift of organization is a gift that is to be employed, as he says, in every aspect.

0: aspect of your life. So with that in mind, when you listen to these characteristics, you have to ask yourself, is that the way I think? Is that the way I think? Is that the way I would respond? Is that what motivates me? And if when you can say yes to these, then you'll know that you have this gift. Now, the truth is, all of us ought to be organized. All of us should be organized. But the gift of organization has a special bent in that direction, and God has wired them in a very special way. So what are those characteristics? Let's begin. And they have the ability to see the big picture and be able to visualize the results. Now, let's just bring this down to home. For example, let's say that you have children, and you're raising children in your home. And so what is the big picture in raising children? Well, it ought to be that you want to raise godly children who will grow up, serve the Lord if at all possible in some fashion, and they will live a godly life, marry a godly person, and live the kind of life that will bring honor and glory to God and be a good heritage to you. So if that's the big picture you have, what happens? You're able to visualize that, and that's in your mind. That's the big picture in your mind about children. So ask yourself this question. In your life today, what is the big picture you have about your personal life? What is it out there that you're looking for? Where are you headed? How do you intend to get there? Do you have a dream? Do you have a vision? Do you have a purpose? Do you believe you have God's plan for your life? Now watch this carefully. The personal gift of organization, they see the big picture. Not only for whatever business they may be in, their spiritual life, they're always looking at the big picture because they realize if my life is going to count today, I must be able to see the big picture out there somewhere. And so very important, the personal gift of organization understands that. Secondly, the ability to break down major goals into smaller achievable tasks. It's one thing to have big goals, but the question is, did they just remain big goals? The person with the gift of organization looks at the big goal and says, all right, how can I achieve this? I break it down into smaller bites. And we all have heard the old saying, you know, how do you eat an elephant? One bite at a time. You certainly couldn't swallow him. And the truth is, if you're going to accomplish anything in life, you must not only have the big picture, but you must be willing to be able to break it down into small affections. For example, let's say back to godly children. And that is, you're raising godly children, here's what you do. You take a bite at a time. You break it down into smaller bites, and here's what happens. You hammer away at a principle, and then you hammer away at another principle. So what you're doing is you are instilling within the minds of your children or grandchildren these thoughts, godly principles of the Word of God. And so little by little, month after month, year after year, by the time they leave to go away to college, you have sort of impregnated them with so many wonderful godly principles. When they get away from home, it doesn't make any difference. They know that they're still accountable to God because you have taught them, you've demonstrated to them. And so what you've done, not sit them down and say, now, in one time, here's the kind of young person I want you to grow up to be. Here's the kind of adult I want you to be. And you give them all these principles one time and say, there. It doesn't happen that way. It's a bite here and a bite there. It's a step here and a step there, and a principle here and a principle there. And you think about this. 18 years you have those children in your home, under your leadership, under your influence, under your testimony, your abilities, your skills, your habits. And you know what happens? They pick them up. They listen to what you say. They watch the way you live. And what you have done over a period of 18 years, you have instilled within them either good or evil. You've instilled within them diligence or lack of diligence, discipline or lack of discipline. So what happens? Then we wonder why they turn out the way they turn out. And so what you have to ask is, how do we put this big picture together? One step at a time. And so I hammer away at that in the issue of families and so forth, because I don't want you to have the idea, well, you're just talking to somebody who has a big corporation. Big corporation man, you know what he has to do? If he doesn't have the big picture and he doesn't break down into small bites, then you know what? He won't succeed no matter who he is. And so the gift of organization certainly understands that. Then, of course, there's the ability to know what can and what cannot be delegated. The person of gift on organization knows that they're responsible. They know what they can delegate to someone else. They know what they cannot. And oftentimes, parents need to recognize this because in the family, there are certain things you can delegate to one child because you know that they'll do a good job of it. If you delegated the same thing to one of the other kids, not going to work. So also, whether it's in the ministry or whether it's in your business, people you work for, they delegate responsibilities to certain people because they believe that person has the ability and skills to achieve that. And a person who has the gift of organization, they know what they can delegate and they know what they cannot, because the person not only knows to whom, but realizes that ultimately they're responsible. You remember this. We can't delegate our private meditation to somebody else. In other words, if we said, well, I'm going to delegate my quiet time with God, I'm going to delegate that to my wife, let her do that. Now, let me just say this. You can't do that, but sometimes I'll see a lot of evidence of that. Well, you know, the wife takes the notes. Now, I'm not looking at anybody to see who's taking notes. I'm just saying that I do know that a lot of times the wife's the secretary. Now, that's okay if you get home and you share the notes and talk about them, but maybe you ought to stop and ask yourself the question, would I learn more if I took the notes? Because more than likely, she's only, you know what notes she's taking? The things that apply to her. Oh, the things that may not make you look so good. So you got to think about, you have to think about that. And so the person with the gift of organization, you know what, they know what's going on, and they have the ability to know what they can delegate and what they cannot delegate. Now, if I just made you uncomfortable, it's your own fault, not my fault. So then, of course, there is the tendency to remove themselves from distracting details in order to focus on the ultimate goal. For example, a person who has responsibility, you must focus on the big picture. You must focus on what you want to achieve. You must focus on the dream and not be distracted. And here's what happens. When God gives you a goal in your life or purpose or sense of direction, mark it down. Satan is going to do everything in his power to be a distraction. He's going to distract you with people, ideas, temptations. In other words, there's always a side trail. And remember this one. Most of the time, right before you get to a very crucial point in your life, a very crucial point, Satan will offer you a detour every time. He'll let you get right up to it and offer you a detour. And so a person with a gift of organization is a person who knows that they must keep their focus on the goal. They must not allow themselves to get distracted by something else. Listen, when somebody offers you something, you have to ask yourself, first of all, watch this. Does this look like God? Does this sound like God? Is this the wisest thing I can do? That's always the right question. Is this the wisest thing I can do? When you ask yourself that question and you're willing to be obedient to God, He's going to keep you out of trouble. And you're going to be able to accomplish what God wants you to accomplish. So when I think about that, and I think about how oftentimes people get off base because they get distracted by something that looks really good. And as a result, they come up with a great bit of disappointment because that's just not the way life is. Then, of course, there is the whole issue of the need for loyalty. They want to choose people to work for them who will be loyal to them. They don't want somebody working for them and behind their back stabbing them in the back. Now, I want you to think about this for a moment. Disloyalty is a horrible sin. I'm going to show you why. Listen very carefully. When you're disloyal, you walk the pathway of Judas Iscariot. For the simple reason he walked with Jesus for 3 years. You would have thought he was as faithful and loyal as anybody, because that's the way he acted. But deep down inside, he was not. And in those crucial moments of the life of the Lord Jesus Christ, for 30 pieces of silver, he betrayed. He was disloyal to the Son of God. He was disloyal to God. He was disloyal to the man who had told him more about who the Father was. He watched his miracles, feeding 5,000, raising the dead, healing lepers. And what happens? For 30 pieces of silver, he turned his back on him. Before you're disloyal to a friend, to a wife or a husband, or to your children, or to your parents, or to the people you work for, ask yourself the question, do I want to walk the path of Judas Iscariot? That's disloyalty. That's the ultimate expression of disloyalty. Right in front of all the other disciples, in front of everybody, he walks up and kisses him, having sold him out for 30 pieces of silver. There are people who work for you who'll do the same thing to you. Disloyal. The person with the gift of organization realizes that if they're going to accomplish anything, especially the goal that they have before them, loyalty is very important. So the gift of organization, that person knows how to choose the right people to do what needs to be done. Then there is the desire to complete the task as soon as possible. Person with the gift of organization, they don't want to just mess around. They want to get the job done. And so whether it's, for example, it's the home, cleaning up, or on your job or in the ministry, let's get it done. In other words, be disciplined enough to put it to work. Let's don't wait around. Let's don't wait till it's convenient. Let's don't wait till, in other words, the person with the gift of organization will never say, well, when I feel like it. Well, if you do things on the basis of what you feel, you won't get much done in life probably. It's not how I feel. It's what's the task? How do we get it done? Let's get it moving. Let's make it work. And then there is the whole idea of the joy and fulfillment that comes in seeing a completed task and the joy that the other people will also have. And so the person who has the gift of organization, if you ask them, what brings you the greatest sense of joy? People's approval? Nope. Not people's approval. What brings them the greatest sense of satisfaction and contentment is they got it done. Here's the finished product. We were building this building, or we were doing this, or whatever it might be. We got it done. Even if it's a vacation. We sat down, we planned it, we worked it all out. We went on the vacation, we had a fantastic time. We came home, we were all as happy as we can be. The most important thing is, you know what? We planned it, we did it. And that's very important because, you see, every time you and I plan something and we complete it, there's a sense of satisfaction and success. And remember this, God wants you to be successful at everything that fits His plan and purpose for your life. You have the Holy Spirit to enable you and to help you. And the person with the gift of organization, of course, understands that. Then there's the desire to move on. When a person has the gift of organization, when they complete one task, their desire is that, what's the next project? What's the next task? They just sort of live from one task and one responsibility to the other and one project to the other. And the person with the gift of organization, they're just wired that way. They're just wired to accomplish the task and then look for the task that is to follow. And so I just want to challenge you that if that's your gift, hey, look, get busy. Identify, even if that's not your gift, identify what are your dreams in life. What do you want to achieve? What do you want to accomplish? What do you want to be like? Who do you want to be like? How do you want your life to end? You better get started now. Then why don't you look at those questions, get by yourself with Almighty God and say, Lord, show me your plan. Show me your will. What's the next step in my life? Show me if I'm on the right path. Show me if I'm heading in the wrong direction. Show me if I have a right relationship or a wrong relationship. Show me financially where I am, where you want me to be. But Lord, I want to walk in the center of your will. And I guarantee you, God will answer that prayer. He's committed to that. And I want to challenge you to be honest enough to ask Him. And then you decide. Listen carefully. Do you want the best possible for your life? Now, next year, 20 years from now, the last day of your life, you want the best? Then do what He tells you to do. I want to encourage you, if you've never trusted Jesus Christ as your personal Savior, listen. All of this may be nebulous to you, but not really. Because once you ask Him to forgive you of your sin, which you need to do if you're not saved, and you ask the Lord Jesus Christ to forgive you on the basis of the fact that He died on the cross on your behalf, once you ask Him to forgive you of your sin, and you say to Him, I'm surrendering my life to you. You know what happens? Your sins are forgiven. The Holy Spirit comes to live inside of you, seals you as a child of God forever. And then He begins to, listen, do what? Reveal His will, work out the plan and purpose for your life that God has set before you. If you'll let Him do it. If you're waiting on God, stop waiting. He's waiting on you to surrender your life to Him so He can demonstrate His awesome love for you if you will allow Him to do it.
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1: 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Have you ever been so caught up in what you're doing that you forgot where you're going? With a reminder for believers, here's a moment with Charles Stanley.
0: If you're just living from week to week to get paid so you can make ends meet, so you can live to the next week and make ends meet, that's no way to live. You say, well, that's the best I can do right now. Then stop and ask God, Lord, what's your plan? And let me just say this. It's very important for all of us. I do it for myself. I know it's wise. Probably about every 2 or 3 months, usually about every 3 months, I'll stop, back away, don't answer the phone, get in a prayer room in my house, and just say, okay, Lord, I want you to help me to see where I am, where I am in my relationship to you. Let me see where I'm in relationship to the church, In Touch, my friends, where I'm in relationships, my health, my exercise, what I'm eating. In other words, where am I? Just help me to understand where I am. If you don't take time often to check out where you are, do you know what will happen? You'll be off on some side road somewhere. Why? Because there's 1,000 voices pulling you over here. Well, I want this, and I want that. This ought to be done. That ought to be done. And these ought to see these people. Ought to do this, and ought to do that. Listen, if you live by should, ought, must, those three persons are kidding you. I should do this, I ought to do that, and I must do the other. No, Father, what would you have me to do? And so what you have to remember is this. It's not what other people think. The issue is, what's the task that God has for us? And so, if you have dreams and you only dream, you'll never get anywhere. When you're willing to ask for the wisdom of God, accept the unconditional love of God to enable you, and you trust in the power of God to provide for you, you can accomplish anything and everything God has set out for your life.
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8: We're going to have mostly sunny skies today across the New York City area and a high temperature of 68 degrees, but we've also got strong winds all day long out of the northeast around 15 to 20 miles an hour with wind gusts possible up to 30 miles an hour. Going to keep that up for the rest of the week. Tomorrow, partly cloudy skies, a low of 55. We hit a high of 73, and then a nor'easter with rain moving in as we finish off Friday and Saturday. I'm StormGuys.live meteorologist Stephen Parr.
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15: 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Many have pointed out how the world witnessed the dark and evil side of man on September 11, 2001. 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As men and women ran towards their fellow man and headlong into danger and destruction, others even refused to leave their helpless neighbors behind. Many of the lives that were lost that day were willingly put at risk for their fellow man. Greater love has no one than this, and it comes from God, our designer.
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16: Pursuing God Moments with Pastor Donna Batiste. Men called righteous. Luke chapter 1 verse 6 says, both Zechariah and Elizabeth were righteous in the sight of God, observing all the Lord's commands blamelessly. Yet when the angel told Zechariah God would give them a child, unlike Abraham, he did not believe. His response revealed doubt, not confidence. In verse 18, he asked, how can I be sure of this? I am old, and my wife is well along in years. And in verse 20, the angel rebuked him for his disbelief. Men of God, even when you walk in righteousness, you must still choose confidence in God. Men, be like Abraham, believing even when it makes no sense. Righteousness is not perfection. It is trusting God's ability to do the impossible.
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17: Well, it's the answer to the prayer of a waiting believer, somebody that we know at Bible League by name, Kevin. 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He's a former witch doctor, now a follower of Jesus, praying for a Bible. Rohan is in India, was beaten by extremists when he came to Christ, but more than anything, he's praying for a Bible. People like Debbie, Kathy, and David, all listening to that Kevin show, have said what? 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
21: I'm going to time myself to see how long it takes me to load the dishwasher instead of being mad at John. And she went and she said, it took her 13 seconds. And she said, 13 seconds to put his dishes in the dishwasher. And she said, now, instead of using those things as an annoyance, I look at them and I say, I have 13 seconds to do something for him. And not only that, I'm going to use those 13 seconds to pray for his day. So she uses that as a trigger to pray. And I love that. It changes the whole climate from being an annoyance to being a time when marriage can flourish.
22: That's Jody Berndt describing the powerful impact that pausing for prayer can have on your marriage. This is Focus on the Family with Jim Daly, and I'm John Fuller.
23: John, it's said that praying in your marriage is one of the most important things you can do. And yeah, I've tried it both ways. You know, Gene and I, we got busy and, you know, we'd go through long stretches where we weren't praying together. And I think that is kind of disastrous. And then when you do pray together consistently, it's amazing how that just, I don't know, rub some of the edges off in terms of those hot buttons that you can push, right? And so today we want to talk about that. One of the great statistics in Jody's book says that married couples who pray daily have less than a 1% divorce rate. Hmm. So how about that for a silver bullet when it comes to keeping your marriage together and moving forward in a healthy way? Let me add to, a young woman said to me the other day, whenever I hear in Christian communication someone talking about marriage, they talk about how hard it is to work at your marriage. Let me kind of debunk that a little bit. The reason we talk about that is because you want to have a marriage that's really good, right? So it takes a little work. You know, if you want to be in shape, you got to go to the gym, that kind of thing. So it's not a burden. These are things that we want to equip you with so that your marriage could be the best it can be. Mm-hmm. So if you're hearing, oh, it's hard work to be married, it's awesome to be married, and it does require some work, but it's a good thing.
22: Yeah, it really is a wonderful gift, and we're going to be talking with Jody today. She's been here a number of times, and she's a public speaker, a Bible teacher, and author of the best-selling Praying the Scriptures series, and one of the books in that series is called Praying the Scriptures for Your Marriage. We'll have more details about Jody and this great resource at our website.
23: Welcome back, Jody. So good to see you.
21: Thank you so much, Jim. It is a delight to be here.
23: Good, good. I need it now. I need to confess. I'm sitting here thinking about it. Jean was the one who said, we need to pray more together. So she gets the credit on that. I want people going, oh, Jim is so wonderful.
21: Jim is wonderful, but we really love Jean.
23: No, Jean's awesome. Jean is the anchor. But it's true. So often, you probably see that too. You know, women, they want to feel that connection that way. And I would think typically, but maybe I'm just trying to get myself out of, you know, spiritual jail here.
21: Yeah, yeah.
23: But typically I would think the wife is the one suggesting, why don't we pray more together?
21: Yeah, that's certainly what we heard before.
23: Whew,
21: I wrote
23: thank
21: this.
23: You.
21: yeah, you're not alone,
23: okay,
21: Jim.
23: Good.
21: You're
23: I'm
21: not
23: normal.
21: Alone. No, before I did this book, I threw out the question on social media, you know, and in my email group, what would you like God to do for your marriage? And it just was interesting to hear people's responses. And you can imagine the different things people wanted: better communication, help handling money, handling conflict, dealing with parents and in-laws, that kind of thing. But one of the things that came up again and again, and it won't surprise you, is that people wanted that deeper intimacy, spiritual intimacy, not just with God, but with their spouse. And I think that's great. I really do. I encourage people, think about what you would like in a spouse. Or if you're already married, you know, speak to those things you are seeing that are positive in your marriage and your spouse, and breathe life into those things by affirming them. But I think we make a mistake when we think we can find the one, because you get married and immediately you change. You know, I say that college Jody that Robbie fell in love with was way more fun, I think, than newlywed Jody, who was trying to juggle a job and a house, you know, and a new marriage. And then along comes mother Jody, and mom Jody, you know, is less fun because she's starting to worry. And so, I mean, I would say, and they say, what do they say? I've been married to 37 women or 37 men, and they've all been the same person, but they change all the time. So I think sometimes Stanley Hauerwas is a, I don't know, an expert of some kind. I don't know exactly his degree, but he writes that the challenge in marriage is learning to care for the stranger to whom you find yourself married, because you do wake up sometimes and say, wow, you know, you've changed, I've changed, we're all changing. So I think that's really important.
23: You know, let me ask you this. You're mentioning the multifaceted part of life. You start as a dating your husband, and then you marry, then eventually kids come and you're a different person in all those settings, obviously. When you got married, what was your prayer life like? And then where did it go? So many times as authors and speakers and communicators, people think, oh, they just had it down. They got it. And it's really not true. Yeah. And it's so important to debunk that. I mean, you're writing out of experience what didn't work probably, what was causing you maybe some pain or frustration. So just describe that journey from what it was as that first Jody to the 37th Jody.
21: Well, you know, and it is continuing to evolve, and God is continuing to teach and train, and he's so filled with grace, which I so appreciate. But, you know, I think certainly for Robbie and me in our shared prayer life, that's been a little bit of a mountain to climb, because as husbands and wives, as men and women, we approach prayer differently. I like to use a prayer journal. I'm fond of praying out loud. He's very good at praying in his head. He doesn't need to write everything down to remember it. And so for us to have that shared connection, we've had to be kind of intentional and just say, you know what, let's take my hand and let's just pray about whatever it is that's concerning us. And it might be, like, for anybody listening who thinks, oh, wow, Jody and Robbie have this deep and intimate, wonderful, long-term prayer life, we might pray for 3 or 5 minutes about something. And, you know, I have these things on my website that are 31-day prayer calendars that just have one verse, because I'm so all about making prayer doable. And I think sometimes when you just take one verse, like 1 Thessalonians 3:12 says, may your love increase and overflow for each other. You know, if you're feeling a little tension in your marriage, maybe you just spit that one out. God, help our love increase and overflow for each other. And you've prayed. You know, so I think it can be simple like that.
23: In that way, expectations can be different at any phase of your marriage, newlywed, midterm, late-term marriage, right? So how do you express those expectations in a way that is helpful, not harmful?
21: You know, expectations are big things. And for any newlywed or engaged couples who are listening, and us oldie-weds too, but I just think that you need to leave room for the fact that you're coming with different backgrounds. You know, Robbie and I got married, and I had a dad who helped out a lot in the kitchen. He would go purchase the groceries.
23: Those fathers.
21: You know, he was, and you know, most girls can say, my daddy, you know, a lot of girls can. And then the poor husband comes in and he doesn't do everything exactly like daddy did, or he does it differently. And, and so that definitely created some tension for us. And I'm sure he's thinking the same thing. Hey, you're not getting up early before breakfast, before I get out of bed and have the hot breakfast ready like my mom did. You know, so we come in with these different expectations. And I remember talking to the Lord early on saying, can't you fix Robbie? You know, can't you make him more like my dad? And it was really sweet, because God said, Jody, you know what? If you'll just quit nagging and if you will trust me, I can shape him into a husband that is above and beyond anything you could create or dream up, even if I gave you a blank check. And I said, okay, I'm gonna trust you. And I wish I could say I stopped nagging forever. I didn't. But what God did in that moment as an answer to that prayer, the very next day, and he doesn't always answer prayers this quickly, but the very next day, we'd been married 9 months, maybe a year, he walked into the kitchen. He said, is there anything I can do to help? help with dinner. And I burst into tears. And poor Robbie's probably thinking, wait a minute, I thought you're crying when I'm not helping. And now I'm helping and you're crying.
22: Can't win.
21: But God has just been wonderful in terms of shaping both of us to be the person the other person needs. And it's not at all like what we expected. I would say it's better.
23: Hmm. Let's on the practical side, you do mention two different ways you can pray the scriptures over your marriage. I want to make sure we capture that to give people a taste of the book and what you're expressing.
21: Because not everybody knows what praying the scriptures is. I mean, you and I have talked about it before, but all it is really is using the Bible not as something you just read, but as something you pray. Going through, and when you read, you know, Psalm 46:10, be still and know that I am God, you can take that and turn it into a prayer prompt. Your mind is racing, your heart is racing, you're worked up about anything, and you can just say, Lord, gosh, help me be still, quiet my heart, you know, trade my panic for peace. Let me know you are God. So that's what I'm talking about when I say pray the scriptures. And really, it's Jesus's invitation, right? In John 15, he says, if you remain in me and my words remain in you, ask whatever you wish and it will be done for you. And, you know, that's not some sort of name it, claim it, prosperity gospel, vending machine, put your prayer in, the request answer comes out. None of that. What he's saying there is that the more we abide in him, the more we dig into scripture, into his word, letting it shape our thoughts, our longings, our desires, the more our prayers for our marriage or anything else are going to start reflecting what God already wants to, what he's already doing, what he wants to do in our lives. So in praying the scriptures for your marriage, I looked at answers from those surveys we talked about earlier and came up with 20 different topics that are common to most marriages. And then work that. And you can pray the scriptures as you asked me at two ways. One is topically, like if you pick up the book and you go, we need help with some friends. We don't have any good friends. I want to flip to that chapter and find out how we can find those life-giving friends in our lives, how we can become those kind of friends. Let me read the stories there, look at some of the discussion questions at the end of the chapter and pray the prayers. Or you don't have to even go that way. You don't even need the book. You can just pick up your Bible and pray through scripture. And it's not at all topically. It's just, you know, as you're seeing, like I was reading the other day in Mark 6, I think it is, and Jesus tells the disciples to get into the boat and go to the other side. And they, when he walks out to them later that night, they're straining at the oars. The winds is against them. And what I read in that was, okay, they're obeying Jesus. They're doing what he tells them. He says, go to the other side. But it's hard, that obedience. They're finding a storm. And I read that, and so I pray, Lord, when I'm obeying you and I come up and I feel like the wind's against me, help me trust. Help me continue to obey. Help me keep pulling at the oars.
23: Yeah, and so often I think we as Christians, we think if we feel God's telling us to do something, then the wind should be in the sail.
21: We do think that, don't
23: That's the
21: we?
23: Contradiction.
21: And when the wind comes against us or it's hard,
23: what?
21: I'm obeying you. And it's not always that way.
22: 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This is a really practical, wonderfully rich resource, and we have copies of it here at the ministry. 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
23: Jody, you mentioned personality a minute ago and how that plays into praying for one another, but also just about everything in your marriage, because I think subconsciously, and experts, marriage experts talk about this, we're typically drawn to somebody who's opposite, not in everything, but in many things, extroverts and introverts, those kinds of things. And it's just, I think it's a wonderful affirmation that the Lord says, you know, your completer, your helpmate, that we just seek people out, or seek a person out to marry who complements the things that we don't possess. And then it starts to irritate us, which is so funny. But I think you had a really good story about Canada and personality differences.
21: Oh,
23: and
21: my
23: gosh. I'm getting it out
21: Jim,
23: on the table. Confess.
21: We are. In the story, on the chapter on handling conflict, I share a couple of our stories. One was we had been invited to a party in Atlanta. We lived there, didn't have any friends yet, and someone invited us to come to this party where there was going to be a dance band, a dad band playing songs, and I just thought this is going to be great. And we're partway through the night, and Robbie was not asking me to dance. And I'm, you know, twirling under his arm, trying to get him out on the dance floor. And I was getting madder and madder because I thought all these people look so fun and they would probably want to be our friends. And we have a babysitter we're paying at home on the clock and he's not dancing. And he's thinking, we don't even know these people. And I don't want to make a fool of myself. And just, he's just a little more, well, I would say, polite and diplomatic than I am. I'm harder to embarrass and I'll do anything. And so it escalated until I left the party and I'm not proud of this. You know, it's in a strange neighborhood. It's dark. It's nighttime. I'm walking away and thanks be to God, Robbie came after me, you know, in his car and he says, get in. And we went home and, he didn't know how much the dancing had mattered to me that night. But you know, we used to do a thing in our families where we would make these movies. I think one of our friends saw Robert Redford at all his friends and he started Sundance with movies that his friends had made. And so one of our friends was like, you know, we could do our own film festival. Let's get eight or 10 families and you make some home movies with plots and costumes and all that. And we did that. We had our own Academy Awards. So we are heading to Canada one time with, four kids and two dogs. And our movie has to do with a pirate who's kidnapping some people and taking them across the border. And Robbie was the pirate. And I said, here, we're coming up to the border. Put your pirate hat on and your eye patch, you know, and say your lines. And he's like, I am not going through border security dressed as a pirate. Anyway, I shared that and you can read more about it in the book. But the point is we each had different personalities. I'm all about going to Canada dressed as a pirate. He's all about not walking onto the dance floor in a crowd you don't even know anybody. And God has used me to bring him out. He made a wonderful pirate. He has 10 years of movies under his belt now. He's great. He's the best. He won best actor.
23: Way to go, Robbie.
21: Yeah. Yeah. And meanwhile, I've learned to not always, be quite as embarrassing. You know, my children will say, Mom, it's so embarrassing being you. And it kind of is. But I think that thanks to Robbie, I've learned how to sometimes hold back.
23: No, that's really good.
21: Yeah, it's been good.
23: Jody, I'd like to get some examples from you on how to bridge that gap.
21: Yeah.
23: It may be personality differences, what have you. How does prayer help you accomplish that?
21: Wow. Okay. So when you do have these different expectations, different personalities, that can, you can rub against each other a little bit, you know, like sandpaper. And I love Charles Spurgeon said, conflicts bring experience. And experience brings that growth in grace, which cannot be attained by any other means. Mm. I read that quote and I thought, you know, it's true that conflict does bring experience. It can teach us about one another. And over time, you know, I wouldn't say for Robbie and me, it was an instantaneous growing in grace, but we really have seen that growth in grace. And you asked about prayer's role in that. And, you know, study after study has been done to show the benefits of prayer, even things that might not be trotted out in a church or a Bible study. Secular research has shown that prayer gives you a higher sense of satisfaction in marriage, a greater sense of emotional well-being. There was an article, I think, in the Wall Street Journal saying, even if you're upset or annoyed with your spouse, you know, they were late again. They left the toilet seat up. They did, you know, whatever. It says, when you pray together or even pray for your spouse, not with your spouse, that gives you a chance to calm down. It reinforces the idea that you're on the same team. And I love that idea of remembering that you're on the same team. Before one of our daughters got married, I think it was Virginia, we had all the families together and we said, all right, you know, between us here, we probably have 150 years of marriage wisdom or maybe 100. Get everybody that to weigh in with what they think. And one of the best pieces of advice came from my son-in-law, Jeff. He said, you know, you want to remember when you're in a conflict, it's not about trying to win. You don't want to be the one that's right and have your spouse be the loser because you're a team. And that would be a loss for your team. So how can you work through your conflicts to get to that point of grace so that it's a win?
23: And what you're describing is selflessness.
21: Yeah.
23: Which
21: yeah.
23: is really hard for us, especially yeah. in those relationships.
21: You know, selflessness is the key, isn't it?
23: It is, totally.
21: Like we've often said in any relationship, marriage or anything else, if you followed Paul's advice in Philippians 2, to in humility, don't look at just at your own interests, but at the interests of others, considering their needs ahead of your own, that the world would be a much better place. Our marriages would be a much better place.
23: Yeah. I was going to touch on this one because it's kind of close to home. I have a friend
2: I have asking for a friend.
23: Yeah, I have a friend that I know really well.
2: Yeah, uh-huh.
23: And this is the one where you share you learned how to pray for your husband when he left dishes in the sink. At that one, I'm familiar with something like that.
22: We must have had a guest that talked about that.
2: Asking for a
23: friend.
2: Maybe
23: it's the laundry again.
2: Yeah,
23: but
2: this was so good.
23: Yeah.
2: This was actually true confession. This was my mom, who is remarried, and my father had died when he was 60 of a brain tumor, and mom got remarried, and in her new marriage, she noticed that her husband was leaving the dishes in the sink, and it was kind of annoying her. But then she thought back to something that she had seen in, or had learned in their premarital counseling. And I love that on a second marriage, when you're 69 years old, that you're going to go to marriage counseling. They did that. You know, we're never too old for that. I love it. But she said one of the things that they learned, or they'd seen a man talking about how his wife always left the cupboards open in the kitchen. And he went into the kitchen and would bug him day after day. But then he said, you know, I wonder how long it takes me to close the cupboards. And he realized it took him no time at all. So instead of letting that be such an irritation that could build up, he just closed the cupboards. And so she said, you know, I'm going to time myself to see how long it takes me to load the dishwasher instead of being mad at John. And she went and she said it took her 13 seconds. And she said 13 seconds to put his dishes in the dishwasher. And she said, now, instead of using those things as an annoyance, I look at them and I say, I have 13 seconds to do something for him. And not only that, I'm going to use those 13 seconds to pray for his day. Mm-hmm. So she uses that as a trigger to pray. And I love that. It changes the whole climate from being an annoyance to being a time when marriage can flourish.
23: She sounds very proficient at loading the dishwasher. 13
2: well,
23: seconds.
2: Maybe,
23: that's like
2: maybe
23: Olympic
2: he'd leave
23: speed.
2: That many. She might be fast. I don't think she's as anal about doing it as I
23: she
2: am.
23: She wasn't throwing them in the dishwasher.
2: She might have if you met
23: John,
2: my mom.
23: Crash, bang. No. You discovered that you needed to be more emotionally aware one day when taking a test with Robbie.
2: You pulled all of the dirt out, didn't you?
23: You know, this is what we love about authors that bare their soul.
22: Yeah, you wrote it.
23: Yeah, you wrote it.
2: Oh,
23: but,
2: yeah.
23: But was it like an assessment?
2: This is the worst part. We were teaching a marriage class. Robbie
23: this
2: and
23: is
2: I,
23: even better.
2: Yeah, Robbie and I used to do that. And as part of teaching it, you know, we thought as the instructors, we ought to do all the exercises that are in the material. And one of them was this thing where you rate your spouse on 20 different topics and you give them a 0 to 4 or 5, whether they do it poorly or well. And then you exchange your answers. And we got to the part where we're going over what each other said. And I said, Robbie, you gave me a 0. And the question was, in how well does my spouse meet my emotional needs? And I was like, a 0? And he said, yeah, you don't meet my emotional needs. I said, Robbie, I didn't know you had emotional needs. I was like, you are the steadiest person I've ever met. And he is. That is, you know, one of my favorite attributes of Robbie. It's hard to ruffle him. He doesn't go high and low and all over the place like I do. So he's so steady. But I didn't know that he had emotional needs. But that was one of those things that I learned. You know, that was, and I think that's in the chapter on protecting your marriage, the things that we have to do, because, you know, it's a lot easier to prevent a crisis in a marriage than it is to recover from one. It's easier to build a strong marriage than it is to repair a broken one. And I think if we take those little steps to be able to assess, you know, oh, I didn't know you had emotional needs. What can I do to support you to understand what those are? How can I live in such a way that honors that? That can help protect your marriage and to build a stronger marriage from
23: the get-go.
2: That's
23: really good. I give both of you credit because that, you know, a lot of us guys behind the scenes say, Robbie, what are you thinking? You got to score that a 7, not a 5. But the honesty to do that and then, then your response to be able to ask the right questions to say, okay, what's going on here?
2: Well, I didn't want a 0. No wife wants to score a 0. Yeah.
23: Now, did you have a frying pan in your hand when you were...
2: I love the old, you know, whenever I talk to my wife, I hold her hands and we're like, yeah, is that so that she can't hit you?
23: Yeah,
2: right.
23: But that's good. I think that's a good dynamic discussion about something. Because you made an assumption he still needs that kind of affirmation.
2: You know, and
23: things.
2: I think it doesn't matter how long you've been married, going back and asking some of those questions Because we change, don't we? You know? And yeah. even those love languages, something that might have been your love language when you were newlywed. I really want physical touch and quality time together. Maybe, you know, 20 years down the road, you want some acts of service. It's good to keep revisiting those tools.
23: We're down to the end now, but I do want to ask one more question. Then we'll come back next time and ask more questions about how prayer can strengthen your marriage and how to do it effectively together. This last question, how does prayer help bond you closer to your husband, and how does it protect your marriage? And I think in the context for me, you know, we're always dealing with issues within marriage, but the whole concept of how God has constructed us, body, soul, and spirit. And so when you talk about physical intimacy, that's important.
2: Right.
23: But spiritual and emotional intimacy, I'm learning from Jean, to be honest, is really important.
2: Yeah.
23: And sometimes that can be such a valley for a lot of spouses, for a lot of women particularly, because they don't feel like they're getting that closeness. But prayer can help.
2: Prayer can help. Prayer really does open the door to that intimacy. And I think it helps, as we talked earlier, you know, because there are going to be times when we can't love each other well. And by inviting God into that conversation, that just allows him to go to work on both of our hearts to join us together. But, you know, Jim, I tell you, I heard over and over again, what if my spouse doesn't want to pray with me? You know, what if I'm married to a non-believer? What if I'm married to somebody for whom that feels awkward, unfamiliar? And I would say, and that's what the book is all about, is, you know, do what works. Do what works. And when we used to teach the marriage courses, one of the things we told people was if your spouse isn't comfortable praying together, maybe start with the question, what can I do to support you? How can I let you know you are loved? And that, too, can open that door to intimacy. It can lead to an environment where maybe prayer does become something that feels more doable, more familiar. But honestly, Malachi 3:16, it's one of my favorite verses. It says, those who honored the Lord, those who feared the Lord, talked with each other, and the Lord listened and heard. And I think that in the context of marriage and in other human relationships, as we are coming together, as we're talking to one another, how can I support you? How can I let you know you're loved? God's listening in on those conversations. And I think that he might even receive those as prayers. So we might not be intentionally saying, okay, bow your head, we're going to pray. But as we're talking about ways we can grow in love, we can grow in support, we can reflect this covenant of love that God loved us first, and we're only loving because he loved us. I think he can receive that as a prayer, and I think God can work in our marriages.
23: Well, I believe that 100%, and it was so great talking with Jody today. Prayer is such a wonderful way to keep your marriage healthy, and it can do so many things for you as a couple. It lessens friction and increases intimacy, and it allows the Lord to work powerfully in your hearts as husband and wife. So you need to get a copy of Jody's book, Praying the Scriptures for Your Marriage. This is an excellent resource every couple should have. We can send this book to you when you make a monthly pledge of any amount to the ministry.
22: Yeah, and another resource we have, Jim, is a set of prayer cards that Jody has developed and provided for us. They're meant to really help make prayer easier, and they're going to enable you to create a daily discipline of prayer in your marriage.
23: And that's exactly why Focus on the Family is here, to help your marriage and your family to thrive in Christ. 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
22: 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I'm John Fuller, inviting you back for more insights about prayer and your marriage next time as we once more help you and your family thrive in Christ.

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1: Thursday, September 24th. China's President Xi arrives in the U.S. to pomp and circumstance for his state visit to Washington, D.C., spending Thursday and Friday attending a series of meetings and cultural events and discussing a range of issues, including the trade war and creation of an AI dialogue. Treasury Secretary Bessent announced a 2-month extension on a trade truce with China, saying he's not sure if a bigger deal can be done. Minnesota's Senate race, a dead heat, putting the governor and Senate seat in the fraud-battered state in play for Republicans. A judge has issued a temporary restraining order to immediately restore the press credentials of

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1: Partly cloudy skies tomorrow, and those winds continue. I'm StormGuides.live meteorologist Stephen Parr.
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5: Pursuing God Moments with Pastor Donna Batiste. Men called righteous. Luke chapter 1 verse 6 says, both Zechariah and Elizabeth were righteous in the sight of God, observing all the Lord's commands blamelessly. Yet when the angel told Zechariah God would give them a child, unlike Abraham, he did not believe. His response revealed doubt, not confidence. In verse 18, he asked, how can I be sure of this? I am old, and my wife is well along in years. 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Righteousness is not perfection. It is trusting God's ability to do the impossible.
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8: Once upon a time, four words that promise us a world of kings and queens, brave knights and daring rescues, all wrapped up in a tidy ending, and they lived happily ever after. But life doesn't work that way, even for the faithful, even in the Bible. Today on Insight for Living, Chuck Swindoll opens the Old Testament to the final chapter of Job. In the past few weeks, we've walked a long road with Job, through loss, suffering, through hard-won surrender. And now we arrive finally at his restoration.
9: Please turn with me to the 42nd chapter of Job. And I'll be reading the last eight verses of the book. Please hold your applause. Somebody in the first service wanted to know, do we bury Job today? Job 42, verse 10. The Lord restored the fortunes of Job when he prayed for his friends. And the Lord increased all that Job had twofold. Then all his brothers and all his sisters and all who had known him before came to him. And they ate bread with him in his house, and they consoled him

0: and comforted him for all the adversities that the Lord had brought on him. And each one gave him one piece of money and each a ring of gold. The Lord blessed the latter years or the latter days of Job more than his beginnings. And he had 14,000 sheep and 6,000 camels and 1,000 yoke of oxen and 1,000 female donkeys. And he had 7 sons and 3 daughters. He named the first Jemima, the second Keziah, and the third Karen-Hapuk. In all the land, no women were found so fair as Job's daughters. And their father gave them inheritance among their brothers. After this, Job lived 140 years and saw his sons and his grandsons 4 generations. And Job died an old man and full of days.
1: 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Chuck titled today's message, "And Job Lived Happily Ever After." Or did he?
0: From our earliest years, we have been fascinated by stories. When we were very young, they were the stories of imagination, a world that seemed larger than life to us. And they all began with the same 4 words, "Once upon a time." It didn't matter what time it was, it just, for us, represented a world of kings and queens and princes and knights and fights and love and war and romance and usually marriage and, of course, they all finished the same way. Same 6 words, they lived happily ever after. Oh, that were true. We grow up with the same hope deep in our hearts because some of us are sort of like that. We like looking at the brighter side. And so when we build a house, we think it'll be our dream house. And it's not. The roof leaks or the electrical doesn't work or the garage door opener doesn't keep working or. We get a job. It's a new job. And we think this job is going to be the fulfillment of our wildest dreams. And we find we had to bring ourselves with us when we took the new job. And the people we work with are a lot like the people we just left. So that hasn't changed a great deal. Maybe it'll be different when we have our first baby. Remember thinking that? Oh, just wonderful. Then the baby comes. And there are sights and there are sounds and there are smells that were not there before. It just goes on and on. New car. Nothing smells like a new car. It's wonderful. Drive out of the showroom, boom, somebody runs into you and looks just like the old car that you drove in and traded. Reminds me of a little 4-year-old girl that came into her mother after she had spent the day at day school. And she said, Mama, I just heard the greatest story. She said, there was this wonderful, wonderful, wonderful princess. And she fell into a deep trance and along came a charming prince. And he kissed her and it brought her back to life. And then do you know what? And mother said, sure, honey, they lived happily ever after. She said, no, they got married. In childhood innocence, that little 4-year-old put her finger on the truth that a lot of us really don't like to think about all that often, but we have to. Especially true in Bible stories. We love for those in the Bible to live happily ever after. But I can't find one who did. I can't find one. Noah lived this courageous, wonderful life and did this remarkable thing, and the flood came And he ends his life in naked shame and drunkenness. Doesn't seem right. These wonderful judges that God gave to deliver the nation one after another in the generations that followed, and then they fall on their faces. It seems like most of them are staining their record before they die. Samson judges 20 years, then falls into the arms of a harlot, dies a blind grinder in the Philistine mill. David's life has a dark side as well. We don't want that. We want David to live happily ever after, but before he's finished his life, there's murder and hypocrisy and adultery marking his record. And Solomon, his greater son, wiser than anyone who ever lived on this earth and richer than any in his day, dies a polygamist. Saul, born to be a king, dies a suicide. Peter, crucified upside down. John the Baptizer, beheaded. Paul, beheaded after a life of sacrifice and service. And John, exiled to an island in the Aegean. It's not a perfect world. Before we're tempted to lay someone like Job down on a satin pillow and surround him in an unrealistic setting of pristine peace and beauty, we need to remind ourselves he doesn't have that until he goes to heaven. On this earth, no one lives happily ever after. Fulfilled and satisfied? You bet. Challenged and growing and learning, I hope. But happy all the time? Get a life. Not even Job. Before you get to chapter 42, let me have you look at chapter 23 once again. Just one verse. I wonder if Job remembered saying this to his friend Eliphaz while defending himself. In his third reply, Job 23, verse 10, look closely. You'll see it through new eyes now that you see how the story has led to Job's recovery. Back when his body was covered with sores, back when his friends were against him, family had gone away, children had died, he was bankrupt, sitting in a garbage dump at the outskirts of the city, Job still has the temerity to say, he knows the way I take. When he has tried me, I shall come forth as gold. Look at that. The H is capitalized. It's referring to the living God. Job makes three statements of faith, even in the midst of his suffering. One, I know that God knows my situation. He knows the way I take. Second, I believe it is God who is testing me when he has tried me. And third, I believe that after the trials have ended, I will emerge a better man. There'll be gold-like blessings that will come from this affliction. Quite a statement, if you ask me. Realistic, yes, he doesn't deny the trial. But if there's hope there, he knows and he will reward. And that's exactly what we find when we get to the last chapter of Job's life and Job's story. Before I go another step into chapter 42, I want to speak to you going through the fire. Just as we are different in our appearance and in our background and in our levels of maturity and age, so we are different in tests. For all you know, the person sitting close to you is going through one of the deepest times of her life or his life. Or that may be you. Fire's rage. This vile world is no friend to grace. You may have run right up against the toughest test so far you've ever experienced. My words, I hope, will not have a hollow ring to them when I say to you two words, take hope. This is not the end. He knows the way you take. When he has tried you, you too will come forth as gold. You're being refined. You are being reshaped. For he is the potter and we are the clay. Better times are coming. If not now, and if not on this earth later, when we stand before him and when we spend our eternity with him, it will be worth it all. Well, Job, dear Job, I find when I get to the 10th verse of this last chapter of his book that it begins to list for me no less than 4 great rewards that came his way. 4 gold-like blessings from the hand of God. And I enumerate them for us so that you might take hope where you find yourself today. Now, your rewards will be different because our trials are different. The blessings that come your way, ultimately, will not be the same as Job's, necessarily. But these are his, and you will have yours. Take heart. The first of the 4 blessings I find in verse 10 and verse 12 of Job 42. Job's possessions are doubled. The Lord restored the fortunes of Job when he prayed for his friends. And the latter part of the verse explains what that means. The Lord increased all that Job had 2-fold. There are times I don't take a verse absolutely literally, but this is one of those I do. I think literally because of what's said in verse 12, everything doubled. Perhaps his land as well as his possessions. Perhaps a larger home was able to be built rather than the one they lived in before. But we are told specifically of the multiplication that occurred over the passing of time with his animals. The Lord blessed the latter days of Job more than his beginning. If you check Job chapter 1, verses 2 and 3, you will read 1/2 these figures. He originally had 7,000 sheep, and he winds up in verse 12, tells us, with 14,000. So his flocks grow as he feeds them and breeds them, so their numbers increase, and there's plenty to eat, and there is plenty of land to graze in, and the sheep grow in number to 14,000. And remember the caravans that Job was a part of in his business? His business doubles. He now doesn't have 3,000 camels, but 6,000 camels. What a sight that must have been, huh? You ever looked at a camel? You looked at one lately? They are weird, weird, weird, weird, weird. They just look funny. We were in Central Florida this week, and we were at a particular place where there happened to have been a mama and a baby camel. And they don't look any better as babies as they do as mamas. And one of them looked at me and went, and I was just glad I wasn't close. I thought, because I knew this verse was coming, I'd been thinking about it, 6,000 of these things running around. But my, in the days of Job, they were like freight trucks. And they would carry the load in the caravans, and his business is increasing, and he's got 1,000 yoke of oxen to work the fields, and it must have been out of every window of his home he could see the luscious plants and the growth of the crops all around him, and he's got 1,000 female donkeys, so he's got everything twice as much as he had before. Not instantaneously, but over the passing of some years, his possessions grew. There's something here, I think, that's kind of between the lines. The Lord chooses on occasion to bless certain individuals with more than is enough. What we must learn in our lives as God's people to let it be. Guard yourself from one of life's ugliest habits, and that is envy. I know the great temptation is to remind the Lord of how faithful you have been when you see a neighbor or maybe a friend whose business grows and yours doesn't, or whose life becomes more prosperous, in fact, to the point of being downright rich. Don't decry that. Don't try to outguess that. It is unfair, it is unwise to think that most wealthy individual has not earned it well or does not receive it from the hand of God. Some of God's dearest saints are eminently wealthy. Let it be. Let it be. If you are one of them, you hardly need the reminder that you didn't create it yourself. It came because of His grace. And if He chooses not to bless you as He has blessed another, applaud it rather than resent it. Job increases, multiplies enormously. He has come forth as gold, having been tested. Now, there's a second blessing that comes in verse 11. His relatives and friends emerge. Some of you have a sense of humor a little like mine, I'm sorry to say, and you think like I did, where in the world were you guys before he won the lottery here? Someone said, you always know who your friends are when you win the lottery or own a pickup. I think that's a good comment. Job looks up and he's surrounded by all his brothers and, it repeats it, all his sisters. Interesting, they're never mentioned until now. They weren't around when his time was troubled. Or were they? You don't know that, nor do I. But if they were, they said nothing, and their names are never recorded, nor their words recorded in the first 41 and a half chapters of the book. But now they come, all his brothers, all his sisters, all who had known him before. You know who I would include? Because they're now forgiven, Eliphaz, Bildad, Zophar, and Elihu. Why not? They're not blacklisted, are they? Because they didn't do the right thing or say the right thing at a time when they too were confused. They're forgiven. If I read correctly, verses 7 through 10, Job even prays for them, and they're restored. So why not be a part of the family reunion? Notice what these people did when they came. They came to him and they ate bread with him in his house and they consoled him and they comforted him for all the adversities that the Lord had brought on him. What a great family reunion. Remember the days of family reunions? They're kind of scary when you think back on them. They're kind of funny. We had family reunions, not every year, but many years. It got a little weird when Uncle Jake showed up, but until then it was interesting. I loved Uncle Jake, weighed about 400 pounds and had a rope belt. I used to think that was hilarious. My youngest son still loves to hear stories about Uncle Jake, and he was quite a character. I won't go into Uncle Jake any further. I'll just leave it at that. But we had family reunions. My granddad owned a bay cottage, and that's where we would have our reunion, down south of El Campo near Palacios, and we would all pile into this four-room house, and I remember barbecue cooked in a pit outside. The one doing the cooking would use a mop to smear over the... We weren't too clean in those days as we mopped that, slapped that barbecue sauce. Man, that makes my jaws hurt right now when I think about it. Go to bed at night with the mosquito net over your crib and your beds and just... Fun time. I remember hearing my dad and mom laughing in the kitchen as they played 42 with my uncle and aunt. And it, great moments where they talked about fun stuff and life got real simple as you sort of made up your mind about it in a family reunion. Job had a time like that. What stories he must have told them. I love it that they comforted and consoled him. Maybe he had a few scars remaining from the sores. Maybe he could tell them about the night he lost all hope of being able to make it. Those are the kind of stories that make a family reunion deeper and meaningful. And I notice also, as you have, that each one gave him one piece of money and a ring of gold. Isn't that intriguing? Maybe this was early on and he hadn't yet begun to build back his business, and maybe they wanted to participate in helping him get back on his feet. Remember, he's lost it all. Maybe he had had to take all of the rings he had before and sell them to live on it. And they wanted to be sure he had a few nice things as well. Maybe they were housewarming gifts, welcoming him to a new home that he had just built. And they were all happy for him. Men and women, in a fast-paced world like ours, it's easy to lose your roots. It's easy to live just for yourself. He stays in touch, and they stay in touch with him. They had a lot to talk about. You know who had a lot to talk about? Is Job and his wife. In many a home where physical affliction hits hard, there's a separation that occurs. Distance is built. Some marriages can't make it. And the wife goes one direction and the husband drifts another. You gotta hand it to Job and his wife. They stuck it out.

0: Suffering rarely arrives with easy answers, and Job knew that better than anyone. As we've heard today, Chuck Swindoll reminded us that faith isn't the absence of questions, it's trusting God in the middle of them. Chuck titled today's message, "And Job Lived Happily Ever After." 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I'm referring to Chuck Swindoll's personal memoir called Awakened by Grace. The chapters have been written, the pictures have been selected, and Chuck's memoir is going to be rolling off the printing presses very soon. 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I'm Bill Meyer. 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
1: September 24th of 1934, Babe Ruth played his last baseball game as a New York Yankee. 1968, 60 Minutes came to television. And in 1977, The Love Boat came to TV. In the WMCA Birthday Club, actor Kevin Sorbo, Juan DeVivo of the group Casting Crowns. 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
3: We've got coastal flooding advisories in effect. We also have gale force winds offshore, small craft advisories, and rip current warnings going on. We're looking at mostly sunny skies and a high temperature of 68, but man, these winds are an issue. We're looking at 15 to 20 mile an hour winds, wind gusts up over 30 miles an hour, a high of 68 this afternoon. Tomorrow morning, a low of 55 with a high of 73. Partly cloudy skies tomorrow, and those winds continue. I'm StormGuides.live meteorologist Stephen Parr.
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15: 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We do fight as well as we can to get protective orders in those cases.
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20: Do you know how loud the voices are in our culture right now, trying to convince you that things you didn't earn, that don't belong to you, that are taken from somebody else, will make you happy? 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Our voice is so small that folly is loud. It's undisciplined. It's without God knowledge.
19: 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That's 855-577-2255. We're so glad you're here to listen. Today's program will complete the message we began yesterday. Here's Pastor Alan with part two of Let's Be God Smart, How to Thrive.
20: So from Solomon's perspective, we get some instructions. And I describe it as climbing the stairs because there's a part of the life that is not simple. It just isn't easy. And sometimes I think Christians, in particular Christian leaders or Christian presenters, because we want to win people to the conversation, we try to describe it as if following the Lord will distill out of your life all of the problems. That if you could just be good enough or pure enough or holy enough or righteous enough or godly enough or faith-filled enough, that you just wouldn't have any problems. And I don't believe that's a biblical presentation. Proverbs chapter 9 and verse 1, we're going to get the designer's recommendations. It says, wisdom has built her house. She has hewn out its seven pillars. She has prepared her meat and mixed her wine, and she has set her table. Proverbs encourages us to choose wisdom. And it's not theoretical wisdom. It's not just the right use of knowledge, which is the fundamental definition of wisdom. I believe it's an encouragement to seek the Lord. She has sent out her maids, and she calls from the highest point of the city. Let all who are simple come in here, she says to those who lack judgment. Come and eat my food and drink the wine I've mixed. Leave your simple ways, and you will live. Walk in the way of understanding. It's a pretty straightforward passage. But you need to hear the words. The tone of the language matters. Wisdom has built her house. She has hewn out its seven pillars. She's prepared her meal, mixed her wine, set her table. Leave your simple ways. Walk in the way of understanding. That is language that is all involved with effort. Tremendous amount of effort for stone to be cut out of the bedrock. We've been moving a lot of stone on campus in the last few months, and I've gotten firsthand experience. I've worked through many days with them hammering stone outside the window. We threatened to record it so we could play it 24/7. So the language of this is not casual. It's not passive. It's not, well, just whatever will be, will be. It's not a que sera approach. Making room for God is not easy. It demands discipline, effort, intentionality. It's a great place for an amen. Seeking the Lord requires of us a determination, perseverance, a will to overcome. Because when you raise your hand and say, I will serve the Lord, you inherit an adversary, an enemy, who will oppose the purposes of God in your life. And if he can't keep you from engaging the kingdom of God, he'll do everything in his power to diminish your participation, to minimize it, to delay it, to discourage you, to dissuade you. That's not being negative. It's not a bad confession. It's an acknowledgement of the reality. And the author of Proverbs is explaining something to us that is very important to catalog. If we want God's best, we're going to have to prepare ourselves. There's some things to be built within us and around us. There's some things we'll have to leave to walk the path that God puts before us. I was thinking about, there's a father in the church. And I knew, it's a family I have known for a long time. It's a blended family. And together they have more children than you can count on one hand. It's the Brady Bunch before it was cool. But I watched this man come into the family. And when you blend a family, there's hurt. There's hurt before you get there. Whatever the reason. And there's brokenness that has to be overcome. And there's trust that has to be established. And I watched all of those things happen. But I watched that man. He became a stepfather. Over this large brood, and I watched him labor, because it was labor to love that family. And I watched so many different expressions of it. You know, first he would engage in holidays, and he would smoke meats and cook and do everything he could to help lift the load. And the family grew, and now the families get together on holidays, and he fries turkeys for everybody to take home with them. When they were younger, you know, he bought four-wheelers so they could ride together. I watched him lean into that assignment. Gather him and bring him to church with him and encourage him in the Lord and to seek the Lord and to serve the Lord. It wasn't passive at all. It was countercultural in most respects. It was not a self-centered journey. I have the highest respect for him. You wouldn't consider him a systematic theologian, but I would consider him a man of faith. I think he has led a God-wise life. I watched him amend and adjust and learn because there were some of the things about our community of faith that were new to him. See, we learn to walk with the Lord. We learn to seek God. You learn to climb stairs. Can you remember? You know, when you're little, you waddle up to the stair, crawl up to the stair, and you pull up and you fall and you cry until someone wants to hush you up and they'll pick you up and carry you up the stairs. And then you learn to crawl up the stairs and sit down on your bottom and crawl up the next step and sit down on your bottom. Remember that? Or you come down the same way, plopping your way along until the adults see you, then they come grab you, gasping. Who lit them on the stairs? And then maybe you get where you can walk or totter, or, and you know, and you learn to hang on and hold on, and you clutch desperately to climb the stairs. Before long, you're running up and down the stairs, fearless of falling. Well, we learn to seek the Lord. We truly do. Look at Proverbs 4:10. Listen, my son, accept what I say. The years of your life will be many. There's a pleading in the Proverbs. Listen, please, he says. Accept what I'm saying to you. It will make your life better. And then we say things like, well, you know, God never speaks to me, Pastor. I know people, God talks to them. It's just so sweet. But he never says anything to me. Read Proverbs. It's a personal message. Well, I didn't mean like that. That's what you got. When I was a kid, my parents had weird ideas. It took the Spirit of God to bring normal to our heads. But they had the ideas like you should eat what's on your plate. But they would fill your plate. And they said, well, you'll eat it if you're hungry. And on the inside, what are you thinking? Oh, I'm not that hungry. Don't believe I've ever been that hungry. Well, I think we do that with the Lord. It's a childish, not childlike. It's a childish way to respond to the Lord. That's not the way I wanted you to engage with me. And a part of growing up, maturing, part of being God smart, is taking the direction God has given us and treating it as if it's precious and leaning into it. The alternative to that is the same thing that we say as kids. You know, when you're very young, your filters aren't great. And so you reveal that old carnal part of ourselves. As we mature, we become better at hiding that a little bit. The little kids will just tell you. You ask them to do something, they go, no. No. Or let me help you. No. Me do it. Drive the car. Me do it. Run with scissors. Me do it. Well, we do that to the Lord. I'm going to do it my way. I mean, I know there's Proverbs, and I could read a chapter a day, but I got this. I'm not reading the instructions. I don't need the manual. Watch me. I got good skills. I've earned degrees. I'm accomplished. I have gifts. Well, Proverbs describes that attitude. You can believe me, but Proverbs describes it. It's Proverbs 9. The woman's folly is loud. This is not a subtle invitation inside of us. It's a loud invitation. It's like thunder in your head. Do what you want. She's undisciplined and without knowledge. She sits at the door of her house on a seat at the highest point of the city, calling out to those who pass by, who go straight on their way. Let all who are simple come in here. She says to those who lack judgment, stolen water is sweet. Food eaten in secret is delicious. But little do they know that the dead are there and that her guests are in the depths of the grave. Did you hear the parallels between the passage we read a moment ago? Same chapter, two parallel passages, voices crying out to both of them. One is about wisdom, one is about folly. In both cases, they're seated at the door at a place of to communicate a message, calling out to those who pass by, and we make a decision. Will we respond to that loud voice that's without knowledge and is undisciplined? To invite you to enjoy things that are stolen? Do you know how loud the voices are in our culture right now, trying to convince you that things you didn't earn, that don't belong to you, that are taken from somebody else, will make you happy? In spite of historical record that says that behavior, that ideology will bring untold suffering, it is gaining enormous momentum in our midst because the church is so unhealthy. Our voice is so small that folly is loud. It's undisciplined. It's without God knowledge.
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20: In the Sermon on the Mount, Jesus said a half a dozen times, do not worry. Not a suggestion, it's a directive. I have a question. Are you living in obedience to Jesus or are you ignoring him? 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It's called Freedom from Worry. It's really a how-to guide to live a life in the peace that Jesus promised us. You don't have to have a life choked with fear and anxiety and worry. You can be free. Let's cooperate with Jesus. 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
20: Look at Proverbs 30 and verse 32. If you have played the fool, the Bible creates this category of foolish. A foolish life, a foolish choice is a life made in opposition to God's invitations. You can be foolish and be very accomplished. You can act a fool and be very successful, very wealthy, very prosperous, very celebrated. You're making choices against God's knowledge and God's wisdom. And sometimes in our own hearts, those of us that have some semblance of faith, we want to stack up our accolades and our achievements and our accomplishments and say, see, I've done all of these things. Don't talk to me about God. Now we're playing Solomon's story. There comes a day when you'll go, you know, it really doesn't have much meaning. There's an emptiness to it. If you've played the fool and exalted yourself, if you've planned evil, clap your hand over your mouth. I mean, there's something so visceral in that. It's not ethereal. It's just, if you've played the fool, if you plan evil, that's not the destruction of it. If you plan to intentionally do things in opposition to what you know God would have you do, put your hand over your mouth. So the question, I think, when we evaluate this, is can God really be trusted? Should I take his counsel? You make that decision when you go for advice anywhere, whether it's a doctor or a financial advisor or a coach. Can they be trusted? Is their advice trustworthy? And I think the essence of that question in our hearts is God really smart enough to direct my life? That's why Genesis, the opening chapters, become so critical. If God created the heavens and the earth, perhaps we should listen. If he didn't, the rest of the book, you know, you can sort through it. But if God created the heavens and the earth, then just maybe we should humble ourselves and said, I would like to learn. Where can I learn? Proverbs is a wonderful place. Is God really smart enough to direct my life? Does God truly understand my circumstances? That's the whole point of the Jesus narrative. God sent his son to become one of us, the incarnation, the eternal son of God, put on an earth suit. In the book of Hebrews, it says that he was tempted in every way, just like we are, yet without sin. So that we could come boldly before the throne of grace and find help in our time of need. Jesus knows the frailty of the physical condition to be weary and tired and hungry and rejected and to suffer and to endure. He understands those things. Or maybe, you know, the contemporary idea is God's a little caught off guard by the 21st century. It snuck up on him. He was okay in the first century. You know, he sent Jesus to the first century because Jesus could navigate walking. But the 21st century, God's probably a little intimidated. We got technology now. I mean, how many places do you go where they say out loud, you know, God's kind of an old-fashioned idea. I heard a minister say this week, I heard it myself, that Aesop's fables should be considered the same authority as the scripture. I didn't agree either, but. But I mean, the premise, and it's taught in our theological schools. This isn't subtle. They've been doing it for decades. We didn't arrive at the place where major sections of traditional American evangelicalism are apostate overnight. We haven't cared enough to pay attention. We've said, oh, they're my people. I have friends there. Well, you probably have friends doing all sorts of ungodly things. We've stepped away from the authority of Scripture. God's kind of an old-fashioned idea. A little out of date, a little antiquated. Let me ask you a question. How many of you think God is like really intimidated by AI? Do you think they looked like over the edge of heaven? He said, Gabriel, get in here. What are we going to do? I didn't think so. Look at Proverbs 8. I was appointed from eternity, from the beginning, before the world began. See, we laugh about it, but here's the issue. If you're laughing about it and you're still not practicing what the Proverbs are telling you, what's your reasoning? I'm just stubborn? I don't care? When there were no oceans, I was given birth. When there was no springs abounding with water, before the mountains were settled in place, before the hills, I was given birth. He made the earth. He set the heavens in place. He marked out the horizon on the face of the deep. He established the clouds above and fixed securely the fountains of the deep. He gave the sea its boundary. He marked out the foundations of the earth. I was the craftsman at his side. I was filled with delights day after day, rejoicing always in his presence. Rejoicing in his whole world and delighting in mankind. Can God be trusted? I think so. If you're not sure, go back and listen to a series I did on So Far. I think there's a more germane question. Can I be trusted? Can I be trusted? Can God trust me? The Bible tells us in multiple ways that God continues to search the earth looking for men and women whose hearts are yielded to him. And in far too many places, the suggestion is it's an underwhelming response. Whether it's the former slaves of Egypt that God delivers through signs and wonders and miracles and manna and water, all the things, and that they get to the boundary of the promise and they say, no, we don't want to do that. Or Jesus standing in the streets of Jerusalem with a Roman governor, Gentile governor, that wants to release him. And the chief priest and the leaders of the people scream, crucify. But I give you example after example after example across multiple generations. We shouldn't hide behind an end-time eschatology. We shouldn't imagine that the darkness is the world in the world is because we're approaching the end of the age and the Antichrist is emerging. We can have that conversation, but you shouldn't use that as an excuse for the emergence of the things you see. The Bible tells us that those things have been a part of the human story for as long as there's been one. Can I be trusted? Will I seek the Lord? Will I choose the Lord? Will I be serious about it? Or will I come up with some cheap grace that says, I'll just say I'm sorry. I'll just say I'm sorry. How many of you would like to live with somebody who breaks every expression of trust, and when you catch them, they go, oh, I'm sorry. You wouldn't wish that on anybody. We don't want to be that person with the Lord. Can I be trusted? So much dialogue, so many questions. I don't know how many times I've had meetings with people angry with God. And I understand that. Our hearts get broken. Our lives are disrupted. And we're questioning the integrity of God. But if we can gain just a little bit of emotional space, God has far more reason to question our integrity. He's made provision for us. He sent his son. The head of the church is none other than one Jesus of Nazareth, who gave himself as a sacrifice that we might be delivered from the kingdom of darkness. Let's choose to be trustworthy. But I'd like to close with an invitation. How many of us would say to the Lord, I want to be trustworthy in your sight? That'll mean different things to different people tonight. For some, it may be a change of orientation. For some, maybe you just needed the encouragement. For others, it may be a whole new way of life. But if that's you, just stand. I want to close with a prayer. If you're at home, you can stand with us if that's you. Father, thank you for your word. Thank you that you have given us a roadmap, a guidebook, a handbook, that you've given us your wisdom, Lord, that we might lead lives that would bring your best to us and that would deliver us from pathways of destruction and despair and emptiness and futility. I thank you that you're a faithful God, that you watch over your word to keep it. And Lord, as we consider that, we recognize our own frailty and our own inconsistencies. The seasons where we've been selfish and self-absorbed and we've paid little attention or we've tried our own way. We've demanded our own way. Lord, we come tonight to acknowledge that before you, to repent of it. But more than that, Lord, we come to present ourselves to you. We want to be trustworthy. We want to be men and women upright in your sight. Holy Spirit, lead us, direct us, guide us. If there are things that need attention,

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1: This afternoon, tomorrow morning, a low of 55 with a high of 73. Partly cloudy skies tomorrow, and those winds continue. I'm StormGuides.live meteorologist Stephen.
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7: I was attacked by the most powerful, violent spirit that I had ever encountered in my life up to that point. It felt to me like I was just being thrown violently against the walls of my bedroom.
8: 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I'm your host, Dustin Roberts, and Rabbi Schneider is going to reveal why opposition doesn't always mean that you're heading in the wrong direction. And through David's story, you're going to discover how to recognize spiritual resistance, to stand your ground, and to press even deeper into God when the enemy tries to stop your progress. Your breakthrough may be closer than you realize. Now here's Rabbi.
7: Sometime back, I was deep in the mountains of Colorado, and I went to sleep one night in this tiny little cabin at over 10,000 feet altitude. And this night, the Lord spoke to me by His Spirit. It was clear. It was audible. There was no mistaking what I heard. The Spirit clearly said this to me in my sleep. He said, "Your only gift is breakthrough." And I have to tell you, when the Spirit said that to me, it shook me up. It made me feel bad. The next day, as I was thinking about this, pondering about it, it took me quite by surprise. I thought, "Lord, it's really kind of hurts me that you're saying this to me, that my only gift is breakthrough. What do you mean by this?" I thought, "Lord, you know, what about the other things that you're having me doing? What about the teaching and the preaching and the evangelism and so on?" And I didn't quite know how to understand this word. But as time went on, I felt like the Spirit was saying to me, "Listen, I have other people that preach and teach and evangelize. It's not that you're not being used of me and doing those things well by my Spirit, but the unique gift," I felt the Lord was saying to me, "that I've placed upon you that is very rare in the earth is a gift for breakthrough." Now, what is breakthrough? Breakthrough is going through the wall where others have not yet gone. And so I believe there is an anointing for breakthrough on my life that has both brought me into new dimensions in the Spirit, as well as bringing our ministry into places that

0: others have not yet gone. But furthermore, beloved one, I believe the gift of breakthrough, the anointing of breakthrough that is on my life will be translated into you during this broadcast today. So, Father, as we begin today, I just ask that the remarkable power of your Spirit that you've placed upon me to propel people into breakthrough would be released into those that are hearing today with an open heart and, Father, are listening with ears of faith. I declare breakthrough, beloved one, over your life, that your heart will move into places in the Spirit that you've never entered into before, that your consciousness of God's love will expand, that your knowledge of revelational truth that will bring freedom into your life will be increased through the teaching of these words and through the anointing on my life that will be transferred into you. And I also declare breakthrough in your life in circumstances, things that you're up against. Maybe some of you have been trying to purchase a home and you've not been able to do that. Maybe it's landing a job. Maybe it's in your marriage. Regardless of what it is, our God is a God of breakthrough. I'm not preaching something here that is outside of biblical confines. We're going to go for our text today to the book of 2 Samuel. Chapter 5, verse 17 through 25. 2 Samuel, chapter 5, verse 17 through 25. There's a coordinating scripture to this, meaning there's another place that this same event is recorded in the scripture that I'm going to not read in its entirety, but I want to reference and for you for your notes today. This same event that we're going to read in 2 Samuel is also spoken of in the book of 1 Chronicles, chapter number 14, verse 8 through 17, which I will refer to in small ways at times because there are some nuances in the First Chronicles reading of it that is not contained in 2 Samuel. The grass withers and the flowers fade. Hear the word of God. I'm going to go through it and take it apart piece by piece so you can digest it. Let's begin. When the Philistines heard that they had anointed David king over Israel, all the Philistines went up to seek out David. So let's take this apart. What happened? The Philistines, which were the enemies of God, they were the enemies of Judah, the enemies of God's people, and the enemies of David. The Philistines, when they heard that David was anointed king, they went out to seek him out. What do we mean here by seek him out? They went to hunt him down. They went to kill him. I want you to hear this first principle. It was when the Philistines saw and heard that David was anointed that they attacked him. Let me read it again. When the Philistines heard that they had anointed David king over Israel, all the Philistines went up to seek out David. They went to seek him out to destroy him. The point is, beloved, for you, understand that when God is bringing you into a greater dimension in his anointing, when he's bringing you into something new in the Spirit, when he's bringing you into a greater empowerment, where he's bringing you into a new revelation, when he's bringing you into a new sacrifice of obedience, understand that the enemy sees that and the enemy will respond by trying to stop you. Just as the Philistines, when they heard that David was anointed king, they attacked. The same thing happens in you and I today. And hear me now, you will always be in a fight down here because the enemy is always going to resist God's increased anointing in your life. I remember years ago, I was a brand new believer and I was eating up the Word of God. And I came across a passage of Scripture in the book of Hebrews. And the author of Hebrews said this, those who are going to please God must, number one, believe that he is and that he is a rewarder of those that diligently seek him. And as a new believer, when I read that God will reward me if I seek him, it was such a simple recipe for success in the Lord, knowing him more, experiencing more of his freedom and fullness, that immediately I said, I'm going to take tomorrow and I'm going to spend the whole day seeking God. Because the Lord promised me, if I seek him, he's going to reward me. So the next day came. I got up in the morning, and from the time I got up in the morning, beloved ones, to the time I went to sleep at night, all day this day, all I did was seek God. I prayed. I read the scriptures all day long from the time I woke up to the time I went to bed. I sought God. And I can remember it as if it was yesterday, just a few days ago. I remember after seeking the Lord all this day, walking into my bedroom that night. And I literally remember seeing myself. I see it. I can see it in my mind's eye. As I grabbed my door handle into my bedroom to open the door, I had this great sense that something fantastic was about to happen to me because I just spent, I told myself, all day seeking God, and He's a rewarder of those that seek Him. So I went to sleep that night with a great deal of anticipation and excitement of something good coming my way. What happened to me that night, beloved? It was so horrendous. It was so horrific. I can't even explain it to you, but I'll do the best that I can. I went to sleep that night, and rather than experiencing some blissful moment because I just got done seeking the Lord all that previous day, rather than that happening, what happened was that I was attacked by the most powerful, violent spirit that I had ever encountered in my life up to that point. I can't even explain it to you. All I knew is that when it was happening, I knew that I was being spiritually attacked, and the power of the spirit that attacked me was so intense. It was so powerful. It was so violent. It felt to me like I was a ball that was being slammed against all the walls in my bedroom, like bam, bam, bam, bam, bam, bam, bam, like I was just being thrown violently against the walls in my bedroom. Now, I know that doesn't make sense because it was a spiritual attack and I wasn't literally being bombarded with walls of drywall, but that's exactly what it felt like to me, and that's how I experienced it. And when I woke up that next morning, I knew that I had encountered something so powerful, something so dark, something so supernatural, it shook me up. I felt like I had just got run over by a Mack truck. And the thought entered the back of my mind. I knew that the enemy was trying to place this thought there. The thought he was trying to place in my mind was this: if you continue to do what you just did by seeking God all day, what you did yesterday, if you do that again, I'm going to do the same thing to you again. The enemy was trying to stop me from seeking God. You see, this is what happened to David. When the Philistines saw that he had been anointed king, they came to destroy him. The same thing happened to me and still happens to me when I'm moving forward in the Lord, either in my own spiritual walk with Him or when I'm doing something ministry-wise. The same thing happens to me. The enemy responds by trying to stop us through attacks. And beloved one, the same thing will happen to you because we live in a spiritual world and the darkness hates the light. And for reasons that we don't fully comprehend, God has orchestrated it so that you and I will have to fight in this world. We could just wish that the Lord would protect us from every challenge, that He would protect us from every fight, that He'd protect us from everything that the enemy tries to use against us, but God doesn't always do that.
1: 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So check it out today. And for those of you who do choose to give, thank you so much. And now, back to Rabbi with the second half of today's lesson.
0: Remember the Apostle Paul prayed in the book of Corinthians. Paul said there was a messenger of Satan. That's exactly what the language says. Paul said there was a messenger of Satan that came and brought torment into his life. And Paul said he prayed to the Lord a number of times about this. And when Paul prayed to the Lord three times, he said, Lord, take this thing away, this assault from the enemy, remove it from me. And he said, the Lord responded to him after that third time and said, no, Paul, I'm not going to stop this attack because my power is going to be made perfect in your weakness. And my grace will be sufficient for you, Paul, to get through this. So, in other words, Paul was saying that he encountered this attack from the enemy. He asked the Lord to remove the attack, but God said he wasn't going to remove it. Instead, that God said his grace would be sufficient for Paul to get through it and to overcome. And during the attack, the Lord said, Paul, you're going to have to rely on me in your weakness during this time, but my power will be perfected in your weakness. For power, the Lord said, is perfected in weakness. Paul went on to say, I will therefore boast in my weakness rather than in my strength, because his power is perfected in me when I go through challenging times and I cling to him through these times. And so I want you to understand that the reason that the Lord allows us to be attacked at times is because as we hang on to God through the attack, we get strengthened by the power of the Holy Spirit. Let's review. David was anointed king. Anointed is a word that we read about in the Brit Hadashah, the New Testament. It's a clothing of the Holy Spirit. It's a clothing of power. It's a clothing of revelation. It's an impartation into us from the Ruach HaKodesh. When the Lord does something new in our life, when we're making progress in him, either personally or in our circumstances, the enemy sees that and he responds by attacking, trying to stop our progress. You need to not get derailed when you get sidetracked. Maybe the Lord led you to start taking a step of faith with your finances and all of a sudden, bam, you get this big bill. The enemy wants to stop you from being faithful to God with your finances because he knows that as you surrender your heart to God, he's going to open up a channel. The Lord will use that to open up a channel in your soul to pour his spirit into. Maybe you're witnessing, and as soon as you take a step to start witnessing more, bam, somebody just hostilely comes against you and screams at you and swears at you. The enemy is trying to stop you from your advancement. And the same thing is true when we're advancing in our internal life, in our soul. We're surrendering to the Lord in a new way. We're practicing the presence of God in a new way. And all of a sudden, as we start moving forward in our internal walk of faith, we start having terrible dreams at night. I remember a neighbor friend of mine told me that when she began to earnestly seek God, she started having all these demonic dreams. And I'm sad to say that she shared with me that she stopped seeking God because she was afraid of the demonic dreams that she was having when she began to seek the Lord. Beloved, this is illustrated in what happened to David, and I'm speaking to you right now. If you want spiritual breakthrough in your life, you can't let the attack of the enemy stop you. You have to keep going forward. Even as happened to me, when I told you I spent all day seeking God, and then the devil attacked me that night, and I felt like a dodgeball being wham, wham, wham, wham, wham across the walls in my room. And the enemy put the thought in my mind that next morning when I woke up, if you continue to do this, I'm going to keep attacking you like this. I had to resist that thought. And I had to say, no, I will not be stopped by the enemy. Notice how David responded. He didn't let the enemy stop him. Rather, he went low in the Lord's spirit. Listen what the scripture says. When David heard of it, when he heard the Philistines were attacking him, when he became aware, beloved one, that he was under attack, notice what he did. When David heard of it, he went down to the stronghold. Let's take this apart. First of all, David recognized that he was under attack. And sometimes that's where you and I break down. We are moving forward in the Lord and the enemy attacks, but we don't realize we're under attack. We start blaming the circumstances. We start blaming people, or we give up faith. without realizing what is actually happening is that because we're moving forward, the enemy is attacking us just like he attacked David when he heard that David was being anointed king. So once again, we need to realize when we're moving forward, when we're advancing, and all of a sudden something goes wrong, either in the material realm or in our own spiritual walk, like the examples that I shared being attacked in your dreams, you need to realize what's happening, stay strong, and beyond that, you go even deeper in the anointing. Listen to what happened. When David heard of it, he went down to the stronghold. Now, a stronghold is a place of defense, metsudah in Hebrew. He went down deep in the Lord. He went down to a secret place. He went down to a place of defense, and he got strong in that place. He was protected in that place. And while in that place, he was able to receive from the Lord what he needed to be able both to resist the attack and take authority over the attack and defeat the aggressor. So rather than you and I getting pushed out of our lane by the enemy when we come under attack, what we need to do instead, if we're going to get breakthrough and maintain it, is to go deep, to go into our stronghold. Now, what does it mean to go into a stronghold for you and I? Of course, David went into a physical stronghold. He went into a physical place of defense. But the Hebrew Bible gives us a material illustration of things that are applicable prophetically to us in the spirit. In other words, the Hebrew Bible illustrates for us in the natural realm what is actually going on in the spiritual realm. So how do you and I go into a stronghold when we're under attack? Well, I'm going to not have time to finish that concept today, but let me begin simply by sharing this with you. I noticed early on in my life, in my walk with God, when I was tremendously burdened by something, I would, without even ever having been taught how to pray in a prayer language, and without even knowing what it was when I was doing it, I began to like go into low gear and begin to pray in a prayer language. Again, no one had even taught me about it. It's almost like if you have an older vehicle and you're going up a steep hill, you need to put your vehicle in low drive. That's kind of what happens to me. When I'm up against something deep and it requires deep prayer to overcome and to carry it and to get over it, I will almost subconsciously, without even making a decision, I will just begin to pray from the Spirit using my prayer language. There's a lot of confusion about this. What is the gift of tongues? Is being baptized in the Spirit the same as speaking with tongues? Do you have to speak with tongues to be baptized in the Spirit? There's a lot of confusion, and in my view, a lot of wrong teaching about all that. On behalf of the Lord's grace, I love you today. God bless you. There's no breakthrough into life without breakthrough in our relationship with the Lord. Listen what Father said to us in the book of Malachi chapter 3, verse number 7. Return to me, and I will return to you, says the Lord. And then the hearers ask, well, how are we going to return? And then the Lord said in the next verse, in tithes and offerings. You see, when we surrender our hearts to Father, we open up in a way that His power and light and life can be poured into us. But if we don't trust Him and honor Him, then we close ourselves off from receiving the power that leads to breakthrough. This is one of the reasons honoring the Lord with our tithes and offerings is so important. Beloved, let's not short circuit our relationship with Hashem by refusing to trust Him and honor Him with our tithes and offerings. It's important. Let's be obedient. We'll be blessed for it. And now, Dustin, could you please tell our brothers and sisters in Christ how they can give?
1: Of course. If you're ready to put that trust into action right now, just go to discoveringthejewishjesus.com and give today, or call us at 888-MY-RABBI. Thank you so much. And here's another reminder of trust approaching on God's biblical calendar. Sukkot, the Feast of Tabernacles, it begins at sunset tomorrow, Friday, September the 25th, and it continues through midnight, Friday, October the 2nd. Sukkot reminds us that our security comes from God. Just as He provided for Israel in the wilderness, We can trust him when life feels uncertain. And you know what? Believers can celebrate Sukkot in practical ways too. You can share a meal outdoors, spending time in a sukkah, or read scripture together. There's a special blessing in honoring God's appointed times and remembering his provision in our lives. And you know what? We'd like to share some of God's provision with you absolutely for free. We've got a free teaching bundle for you today because we love you and we think that this bundle will really bless you. It's 18 messianic prophecies from the Hebrew scriptures. When I first dove into messianic prophecy and saw how Jesus actually fulfilled the scriptures for myself, it changed my faith and I believe it'll change yours too. So I encourage you, get this written in audio teaching right now. Get yours at discoveringthejewishjesus.com/gift. And now here's Rabbi Schneider. He's going to speak God's sacred blessing over your life. Rabbi?
2: In the book of Numbers, chapter 6, the Lord gave instructions to Moses and Aaron to speak this blessing over his people. And the Lord said, "When you speak these words over my people, I will place my name on them and bless them. Receive the impartations of the Lord's blessings. The Lord bless you and keep you. The Lord make his face shine on you and be gracious to you. The Lord lift you up with his countenance, and the Lord give you, beloved one, his peace." And now in Hebrew.

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9: If you took the tour around the city of Jerusalem, you would begin to see that every man had been appointed to a task to be fulfilled. There were no grumblers. There were no people taking advantage of others. But everybody had a mind and a heart to work for the Lord. They were very united.

0: Welcome to Somebody Loves You Radio, the Bible teaching ministry of Roll Reese in Diamond Bar, California. 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The Lord has given each of us unique jobs to do, but when we work together, the effectiveness of that labor is multiplied. Roll will show us how to be content with our God-given gifts and put them to use in the body of Christ. Let's join Roll Reese now in the book of Nehemiah chapter 3 with the lesson, Sharing the Workload.
1: Tonight, we want to turn to the book of Nehemiah. When you came in, they give you a little piece of paper. I don't know if it confuses you, but this is literally the city of Jerusalem at the time of Nehemiah. And the reason we gave it to you is because tonight we have a really important chapter to deal with, and that is chapter 3. I don't know how many of you read chapter 3 tonight? Raise your hands. Okay, a few of you. Oh man, you need to read the chapters before you come. If you read it, you said, man, it's like having a green lemon, and what can you squeeze out of it? Very little. First time I ever read the book of Nehemiah, when I came to chapter 3, I just jumped it. I didn't even read it. Because there was all these names and all these gates. And I said, what does that have to do with Christ? But it's amazing, over a period of time and study and years going through the Bible, how God will begin just to bring forth fruit almost out of nothing in the study of His Word. If I was to clarify, and if I was to give you a theme tonight in chapter 3 of Nehemiah, this passage would come from the New Testament, and it would give you a commentary on the book of Nehemiah chapter 3. And that would be in the passage of the New Testament in 1 Corinthians chapter 3, 11 through 13. Let me read it to you. For other foundation can no man lay than that is laid, which is Jesus Christ. Now, if any man build upon this foundation gold, silver, precious stones, wood, hay, stubble, every man's work shall be made manifest. For the day shall declare it, because it shall be revealed by fire, and the fire shall try every man's work of what sort it is. You say, well, that chapter and that verse, literally, Paul is speaking of the Bema seat of Christ, or the day of judgment for the believer. That's true. In chapter 3, you're going to begin to see this remarkable chapter. It's recording of the rebuilding of the wall around Jerusalem, which you have in front of you in this piece of paper. Remember that when Nehemiah came for the first time, he got permission from the king Artaxerxes to come back and to rebuild the walls in Jerusalem. But remember, it took him 4 months of prayer and fasting and waiting upon God for God to touch the heart of Artaxerxes and to give him permission and to give him the bodyguards and the guards who allowed him for protection to go back to the city of Jerusalem. And he would give him permission for 12 years to go back and repair the city of Jerusalem, the walls and the gates. If you remember, the people of God had been there for a long time, and they were being oppressed by people that surrounded their city of Jerusalem, these outsiders. And they were constantly harassing them. They had no protection in the city. The enemy could come in, sweep and destroy, and then move out again. And the people were always scared, always unstable, because they had no protection against their enemy. And yet God put it in the heart of Nehemiah by praying. Never had been to Jerusalem. He was born in captivity. His parents had been actually taken to Babylon in captivity for 70 years. And then as they were literally in Babylon, then here Nehemiah was born in Persia. And there in Persia, he grew up and he became the cupbearer to the king. And that was one of the most dangerous jobs a person could have in his life, by tasting and drinking the cup and the meal of the king to see if it was poisoned. And yet, God put Nehemiah in that position. And the reason God did that and the reason God has put you where you are is because if God is going to use your life and God is going to send you somewhere, He will not only equip you, but He wants you to be in submission to Himself so that He can use you greatly in the work that He has for you. That's what happened to Nehemiah. Nehemiah never dreamed that he would one day return to Jerusalem, a place that his parents and his grandparents and great-grandparents and every Jew would talk about. Jerusalem, the city of our God. And then to have his brother Hananiah come and to give him report that the city had been torn down, burned down. There were no gates. The walls were all taken down. The enemy was oppressing. The people were depressed. And there was no help. And so Nehemiah just began to pray, to fast, to mourn. And then one day, after 4 months, God spoke to the king and God gave him permission to go back and to rebuild the walls in Jerusalem. You see, the entire population responded not only to Nehemiah's plea here, but through that prayer that the people were praying for, and Nehemiah praying, the people were not only being oppressed and depressed, but the plea was for help, for cooperation. And this account shows the warm-hearted, enthusiastic spirit of who? Of Nehemiah coming to Jerusalem to help the people. And you will see that here, as Nehemiah comes now to Jerusalem, he comes not only as a manager, but a great planner, a great CEO that takes control of the situation. He brings organization to his endeavor and what he's supposed to do in setting up the people wherever they live. And if they're coming from the outside, appointing to them a job where they are best equipped to fulfill and then to accomplish the work that God had given to him. One of the problems many times in the church and in corporations is that we don't have the right people in the right jobs to do the right job. That's why when Paul the Apostle was sharing in the book of Corinthians chapter 12 through 14, he's talking about the abuse of the gifts of the Holy Spirit in the city of Corinth. And then he talks to them and shares with them God's order, and not only in the gifts of the Holy Spirit, but God's order in the church for every individual person and the way every individual person can be used in the church with his gifts and his talents. Is God becomes the head of the church and he equips and he set up every person individually. That's what Nehemiah did when he came to Jerusalem. Each person became satisfied with his particular assignment. Every section of the wall cared for, no gaps left in the walls, so that the enemy, if he would approach, they couldn't get in to the wall. Beginning from the sheep gate of Jerusalem, taking us clockwise around the city of Jerusalem, from the west to the north to the east, back again to the south to the sheep gate. You will see that in your little map here, we'll start at the sheep gate and we'll go backwards, okay? We'll go backwards, not forward, all the way around. It's in order. You will do a whole circle around the city and you'll end up where? At the sheep gate once again. 10 gates are given to us. And they're very important tonight. If you took the tour around the city of Jerusalem, you would begin to see that every man had been appointed to a task to be fulfilled. There were no grumblers. There were no people taking advantage of others. But everybody had a mind and a heart to work for the Lord. They were very united. No grumblers, no murmuring, no complaining. But everybody got excited because their leader was excited and had a passion and gave them not only the task, gave them the vision, and then told them how the vision would be completed. And the application came how every one of them would be used in every area of the wall, and they would stand there and they would fulfill that job that was given to them, and everybody would be of one heart and one mind, all working in harmony with the Lord. Beautiful, beautiful picture here. How we need today in the church people like-minded in doing God's work, God's way. So many times in the Church of Jesus Christ, you have people, they have their own agendas. And all they do is they bring problems to a church. But how good it is when brethren are dwelling together in unity, and when they catch the vision and the passion behind the leader, and they begin to do the work of the ministry that has been given to us. The task is fulfilled.
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1: It is so wonderful when a person knows his job and knows his gifts and knows his talents and uses them effectively for God's work. And he's not trying to create problems and is coveting for that other person's gift or talent. But he's satisfied and content where God has placed him. And he does what God called him to do. That's something that is needed today in the church. In so many churches. They need to be united. They need to be content in what God is doing. That's why Paul gave us 1 Corinthians chapter 12, 13 and 14. So that we can learn how to establish not only the work of God, but our gifts and talents are given to us by God. You know, we don't make them up. We can't buy them. They're given to each one of us individually. And here Nehemiah, his concern was about one thing only, that everything that we do, it's not Nehemiah, but we give glory and honor to the Lord. That should always be in every church, among every leader and every person. The whole total thing should be to bring glory and honor to the Lord in what I do. And if we can begin to think like Nehemiah, then we can begin to become great leaders. Even though Nehemiah had a mind to work, it says, let us build the wall of Jerusalem that we be no more a reproach. Why? Because the Gentiles delighted in mocking, making fun of the Jewish people by pointing out their condition of the city of Jerusalem. He says, you think you worship God and your God's going to help you? Look at your city. Look at your gates. Look at your walls. If he's such a great God, where is he? How come he hasn't helped you? And yet, help was on its way. Sometimes the enemy will come and bring doubts in our minds. And he uses people to do that. Just like these people outside of the city of Jerusalem. And when you think of Jerusalem, even though the walls and the gates were torn down. In Psalm 48, 2, it says, beautiful in elevation, the joy of the whole earth is Mount Zion on the sides of the north, the city of the great king. Psalm 87, 2, the Lord loves the gates of Zion more than all the dwellings of Jacob. God loved the city of Jerusalem, and he still does today. Jerusalem, one of the greatest cities in the whole world. He didn't choose America. He didn't choose South America. He didn't choose Europe. He chose Israel. place, not only with great deserts, but a place where God would send His only begotten Son, not only to be born, but to be crucified and to die and to rise again on the third day, so that one day He would come again to set up His kingdom in Jerusalem. That's what the Bible teaches. That's why this book is so important to my life. And that's why it's really important to know that Jesus Christ is coming again. And even though there are many Jewish believers today, and there's hundreds and thousands and millions that don't believe, one day they're going to look at Jesus Christ and they're going to say, like Isaiah 53 says, He says they're going to look at Him and they're going to say, "Who pierced your hands? And who pierced your side? And who pierced your feet?" He said, "It was done in the house of my friends. You did it to me." And their eyes are going to be open. And they're going to see that Jesus Christ is the King of Kings and the Lord of Lords, the Messiah, the Anointed One of God. Now God wanted to, at this particular time in the book of Nehemiah, God wanted to rebuild the walls. Setting up the gates. It meant what? The setting up of gates means what? Protection. Security for the people from their enemies coming and surrounding the city and making attacks on the city. And if the enemy was approaching the city during the night, then the shofar would become the alarm. They would blow it, and the people would hear the sound of the shofar, and they would get dressed and they would get ready for battle to defend the city in which they lived in. You see? But during the night, when the gates would close, they would feel safe. Just like when you go home. There was security, protection. And that's what the walls and also the gates stood for. And yet God still wanted to work within their lives, spiritually speaking. If you have been backslidden, you've been facing a lot of problems and you're not up to date in the Lord, then God wants you to do what? To rebuild your marriage. Rebuild the walls in your marriage. Rebuild the walls in your single life. Rebuild your walls, spiritually speaking, as you come and you humble yourself before God and you repent of your sin. And you say, "Lord, here I am. What do you want me to do? I'll do whatever you want me to do tonight, Lord. Here I am." That's why this chapter is so important for the child of God as it is for the Jew. Nehemiah had come to that place, arriving on the scene. And he began with a challenge after walking at night throughout the whole city. The next time he met with the people, he challenged the people to rebuild the city of Jerusalem to the glory of God. We're not going to do it for ourselves. We're going to do it to the glory of God. Why? Because the glory of God will reflect upon who? Our enemies. God is with them. God has strengthened them. God is protecting them. God is on their side. You see? So important what God wants to do in our lives. If you look down on this little piece of paper, you will see that you have, first of all, the sheep gate. And then the fish gate. Then the old gate. Then the valley gate. Then the dung gate. The fountain gate. The water gate. Oh, there was a water gate, remember? And the horse gate. And the east gate. And the inspection gate. And where you come back to? The sheep gate. So this is a very important chapter, which sometimes we just jump over and we say, "Well, you know what? We really don't want to read chapter 3 because there's a bunch of gates and a bunch of names." But listen, these people here in this chapter are very important. Why? Because you will see that in every one of these gates, you will see Christ. Very interesting. You say, "What do you mean?" Well, let me give you a little background. The gate was near the temple. It was where the sacrificial animals were brought. Remember, if you went to Jerusalem with us, remember that there by the actual tomb, if you went down that road to the corner before you went down to Gethsemane, you came down, there was a corner that we walked behind before the eastern gate. There was a place where they made a parking lot. That place, every Friday in Jerusalem, Arab taxi cabs, Mercedes Benz would pull up and they would open the door and all these sheep would come out of the actual Mercedes Benz. That was the sheep market. This is where the sheep were brought to be slaughtered for the sacrifices in the temple. Jesus Christ is the Lamb of God that takes away the sins of the world. Interesting where we start at the gates. Where? At the cross. And we return to the cross. Once we go all the way around the city. The cross of Jesus Christ. That's why this sheep gate speaks of Christ in his work upon the cross when he died. In Isaiah chapter 53:7, look what he says. This is so cool. He was oppressed and he was afflicted, and yet he opened not his mouth. He is brought as a lamb to the slaughter, and a sheep before her shear is dumb, and he opened not his mouth. What's the sheep gate? Where the sheep were brought to be slaughtered. Who's he talking about? Jesus Christ. 750 years before he died on the cross. Interesting. And then, in John 1:29, what does he say? Behold the Lamb of God that takes away the sins of the world. John the Baptist. Identifying Jesus. Behold the Lamb of God that takes away the sins of the world. Interesting. That the cross of Jesus Christ is where redemption was given for each one of us as we came by faith to Jesus Christ. The cross of Jesus Christ took away what? Our sins. Buried them. Send them as far as the east to the west and remembers them no more ever again. The sheep gate. This is the gate that Jesus entered on that great day into Jerusalem. Behold the Lamb of God that takes away the sins of the world. Jesus, the Lamb of God. Where? At the sheep gate. A symbol of the cross of Jesus Christ. That he would come and that he would die and that he would rise again on the third day. In order to deliver you and to deliver me as he would redeem you from all of our sins. Once and for all, when we come by faith to Jesus Christ.
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9: And while it's true, Matthew 24:36 says, no man knows the day or the hour of Christ's return. As we're going to see in Jesus' words today, we are still to be observant of the signs around us that are pointing to his soon and certain return. And we are to live our lives in light of his coming.
10: Welcome to Pathway to Victory with author and pastor Dr. Robert Jeffress. When Jesus ascended into heaven, the disciples assumed that he would return shortly after. But 2,000 years later, we're still waiting for Jesus to appear. Today on Pathway to Victory, Dr. Robert Jeffress looks at three biblical signals of Christ's return and considers the implications for our lives. But first, let's take a moment to hear some important ministry updates.
8: Thanks, David, and welcome again to Pathway to Victory. Just before we get started, I'm inviting you to join me and Amy on the 2027 Pathway to

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1: He offers tremendous detail about the life and ministry of Jesus. I titled today's message, Signs of the Times.
2: I have a friend who has a saying. He says, to a hammer, everything looks like a nail. And I know what he's saying. All of us tend to look at circumstances in our life or in the world through a unique set of lenses. A lens that has been crafted by our own personal experience and perhaps by our own theology. To a hammer, everything looks like a nail. To those of us who believe what the Bible says about the return of Jesus Christ and the events that will precede that return, well, that determines how we look at world events. To a premillennialist, every world event looks like a sign of the second coming of Jesus. And while it's true, Matthew 24:36 says, no man knows the day or the hour of Christ's return, as we're going to see in Jesus' words today, we are still to be observant of the signs around us that are pointing to his soon and certain return. And we are to live our lives in light of his coming. That's the theme of the passage we're going to look at today. If you have your Bibles, turn to Luke chapter 17 as we talk about the signs of the times. And in verses 1 through 19, you find five simple exhortations of how we should be living our lives in these last days. First of all, he says we are to be careful in how we live. Look at verses 1 and 2. And Jesus said to his disciples, it is inevitable that stumbling blocks should come, but woe to him through whom they come. It would be better for him if a millstone were hung around his neck and he were thrown into the sea than he should cause one of these little ones to stumble. In light of Christ's return, secondly, Jesus says, be forgiving. Look at verses 3 and 4. Be on your guard. If your brother sins, rebuke him. And if he repents, forgive him. And if he sins against you 7 times a day, saying, I repent, forgive him. Why are we to forgive? Certainly because of what it does for us. You know, unforgiveness, bitterness is like an acid. The only thing it damages is the container in which it's found. But an even greater reason to forgive is God conditions his forgiveness of us on our willingness to forgive others. Remember what Jesus said in Matthew 6:14 and 15? For if you forgive men for their transgressions, your heavenly Father will also forgive you. But if you do not forgive men, then your Father will not forgive your transgressions. Doesn't get much plainer than that, does it? Jesus says, be forgiving. Thirdly, he says, be believing. Look at verses 5 and 6. And the apostles said to the Lord, increase our faith. And the Lord said, if you have had a faith like a mustard seed, you would say to this mulberry tree, be uprooted and be planted in the sea, and it would obey you. A lot of people think that the key to effective faith is having a lot of it. But you know what the key is to effective praying? It's not the quantity of faith, it's the object of your faith. You know, Jesus said it doesn't matter how much faith you have. You can have faith so small it's like one of the tiniest seeds in nature, the mustard seed. But if you have just a tiny sliver of faith and it's placed in the right thing, the will of God, you can move mountains, you can uproot trees. Be believing in these last days, Jesus says. Fourth, be obedient. Now, these verses, they're very unusual. Look at verses 7 to 10. But which of you, having a slave plowing or tending sheep, will say to him when he has come in from the field, come immediately and sit down to eat? But will he not say to him instead, slave, prepare something for me to eat and properly clothe yourself and serve me until I've eaten and drunk, and afterwards you will eat and drink? The master doesn't thank the slave because he did the things which were commanded, does he? So you too, when

0: you do all the things which are commanded you, say, we are unworthy slaves. We have only done that which we ought to have done. I read a number of commentators this week who said, oh, these verses are so hard to understand. They're not hard to understand at all. They're just hard to accept. What Jesus is saying is, just as a master doesn't reward his slave for doing what he's supposed to do, don't expect some big reward from God simply for doing what he's commanded you to do. That's what slaves do. They obey their masters. Be obedient. And finally, he says, be grateful. Be grateful. Now, there's a story in verses 11 to 19. This is not a parable. It's an actual occurrence. As Jesus and his disciples were making their way to Jerusalem, they were approached by 10 lepers who cried out to Jesus, Lord, heal us. And so Jesus said, you go to the priest and tell him, in Jerusalem, you've been healed. And so obediently they went to the priest. And as they walked to the priest, they were immediately healed. But only one of those 10 who was healed returned and came back to Jesus to thank him. Look at verses 17 to 19. And Jesus answered and said, were there not 10 who were cleansed? But the 9, where are they? Was no one found who would give glory to God except this foreigner, this Samaritan? And Jesus said to him, rise and go your way, for faith has made you well. Did you know God appreciates our appreciation? In Philippians 4, verse 6, I love this in the Living Bible. Paul says, don't worry about anything. Instead, pray about everything. Tell God your needs and don't forget to thank him for his answers. God revels in our gratitude. Now, these 5 exhortations we looked at are good for any time, for any Christian. But they're especially useful and important in light of Christ's returns. And that is what verse 20 turns our attention to, the end time events that will precede the return of Jesus Christ. Look at verse 20. Now, having been questioned by the Pharisees as to when the kingdom of God was coming, he answered them and said, the kingdom of God is not coming with signs to be observed, nor will they say, look, here it is, there it is, for behold, the kingdom of God is in your midst. Jesus basically said, wake up, dummies. That's in the original text. Wake up, dummies. The kingdom of God isn't coming with lightning and thunder and so forth. The kingdom of God is here. Right now, in your midst, Jesus was saying, the kingdom of God is right here, standing in front of you. I am the kingdom. And yet the Jews rejected him at that time. Doesn't mean the kingdom of God was canceled. It was just postponed. And Jesus said, when I come again, there'll be all kinds of signs. Look at verses 24 and 25. He talks about his return. For just as the lightning, when it flashes out of one part of the sky, shines to the other part of the sky, so will the Son of Man be in his day. But first, before he can come again, he must suffer many things and be rejected by this generation. And then Jesus gives us an outline of the end time events. And he does it again in Luke chapter 21. Let me walk you through this real quickly on this chart and answer a question I imagine many of you have. Notice on your chart there, it begins with the cross. That is the crucifixion of Christ that brought about our redemption. And right now, we're living in that period of time called the church age, or as Jesus called it, the time of the Gentiles. This is the period of time when God has temporarily set aside Israel because of her rejection of Christ and allowed people like you and me, Gentiles, to be a part of the kingdom. Paul talks about this in Romans 11, 25, for I don't want you to be uninformed, brethren, lest you be wise in your own estimation that a partial hardening has happened to Israel until the fullness of the Gentiles has come in. We're living in that time. God's not finished with Israel. He has one final time period to deal with them. The end of the church age will be the rapture of the church, 1 Thessalonians 4, when we are caught up to meet the Lord in the air. This is not the second coming. Christ doesn't come to earth. We meet him in the air. And once the rapture has occurred, the final 7 years of Earth's history, the Great Tribulation, begins. And that time of tribulation for 7 years is a time in which God will not only pour out his wrath on unbelievers, but it's a time when Israel will be given one last chance to accept Christ as her Messiah. Many Jews, as well as Gentiles, will be saved in spite of the horrible persecution of Christians during that time. That seven-year tribulation will climax with the War of Armageddon and the second coming of Jesus Christ. When he returns, Revelation chapter 19 establishes his kingdom for 1,000 years on the earth, Revelation chapter 20. And after that 1,000-year reign of Christ, the final judgment, the great white throne judgment, the destruction of the present heaven and earth, and the new heaven and new earth in Revelation 21 and 22. Now, that's Bible prophecy in 5 minutes or less. Now, here's the question I want to answer that you may be asking. People say, well, why is it here in Luke chapter 17, later in Luke 21, Matthew 24 and 25, whenever people ask Jesus, Lord, what shall be the sign of your coming and the end of the age? Jesus never mentioned the rapture. Why is that? Did he not know about it? Did he not believe in it? It's always starting with tribulation and the second coming and the judgments. Why doesn't he talk about the rapture? Because the rapture is for the church. And Paul said the idea of a church age when Israel would be temporarily set aside is a mystery that was given to Paul to reveal. That's what he says in Ephesians chapter 3. I was the one chosen to reveal this idea of a church, a pause in God's plan with Israel. It only makes sense if Paul is the one who was given the mystery of the church, it would be Paul who was given the task of explaining the end of the church age, which would be the rapture. Jesus was talking to Jews. They were asking him, Lord, what shall be the sign of your coming? He said, well, first it's going to be the wars and rumors of wars. Matthew 24, a time of great tribulation. There'll be flashes in the sky. And then will come about the coming of the Son of Man, just as it was in the days of Noah. And then will come the judgments. In fact, he talks about those judgments that will come with the second coming in verses 26 of Luke 17. And just as it happened in the days of Noah, so it will be in the days of the Son of Man. Verses 35 and 36, there will be two women grinding at the same place. One will be taken and the other will be left. Two men will be in the field. One will be taken and the other will be left. Somebody say, oh, well, there's the rapture. One is taken away to heaven and one is left. No, the one who is taken into judgment. The other who is left, this is the second coming, is left to enter into the kingdom of God. So I don't see that there. Well, over in Matthew 24, 39, Jesus said the same thing. He said, for as it was in the days of Noah, it will be when the Son of Man returns. For they were eating, drinking, and making merry until the flood came and took them all away. So shall it be. Two men shall be in the field. One shall be taken, the other left. Two in a bed, one shall be taken. The people who are taken into judgment. Just as the flood came, same word, and took them all away. That was the end times that Jesus portrayed to his disciples. Now, what does that mean to us today? In Luke 21, 28, Jesus said, but when these things begin to take place, straighten up, lift up your heads, because your redemption is drawing near. No, you can't know the exact day, but when you see these things beginning to occur that are signaling my second coming, pay attention. Straighten up, because your redemption, your full redemption, is about to occur. Let me suggest in closing today, three specific applications of what world events may be signaling to us today. I want you to write these down. First of all, as we look at everything that is happening in the world, it ought to center our attention on Israel. It ought to center our attention on Israel. The final world conflict, regardless of what you hear in the news, is not going to be with China. It's not going to have to do with Russia or North Korea or Iran. They may be subsidiary players in this, but the final world conflict will deal with Israel. Don't you find it amazing when you look at history that so much conflict has been over this tiny sliver of land in the Middle East? It's only 200 miles long, 90 miles wide. Why in the world do people care so much about that little inconsequential land called Israel? I mean, why is it that Adolf Hitler was determined to exterminate 6 million Jews from the face of the earth? How do you explain the fact that after the Seven-Day War in 1967, 8 heads of Arab states gathered together for the agreement, the Khartoum Agreement, and they said together, they said there are going to be 3 no's that guide our Middle East policy for Arabs. No recognition of Israel, no peace with Israel, and no negotiations with Israel. How's that for pursuing peace? That is what governs their policy today. How do you explain that? How do you explain the fact that as different as the Muslims in Iran are from the Muslims in Saudi Arabia, they are at each other's throats, but they are united in one purpose, and that is that every Jew ought to be exterminated from the face of the earth. Why do they believe that? Why are they so opposed to Israel? Listen, Israel is God's chosen nation. The Jews are God's chosen people. They are the object lesson of God's faithfulness to the world. And those who are opposed to Israel are opposed to God himself. And that's why the final world conflict is going to be centered on Israel. The second thing that current events inform us about is this, and that is they illustrate how a regional conflict could escalate quickly into a world war. They illustrate how a regional conflict could escalate into a world war. You know, people say, well, there's always been trouble in the Middle East. It goes back thousands of years until the beginning with the conflict between Ishmael and Isaac. I mean, this is nothing new. Well, 2 words make this time different than any other time in history. You know what the 2 words are? Nuclear weapons. They haven't existed before. Everybody hasn't had them before. But Iran is developing them. Russia has them. Israel has them. We have them. It doesn't take much imagination to picture what would happen if Iran launched a nuclear warhead at Jerusalem or Tel Aviv. Does anybody wonder what the response would be? Does anybody wonder how Iran would respond if Israel engaged in a preemptive strike against Iran? What would be just a spark in other days in another region of the world, that spark could quickly become a flame that engulfed the entire world. That's why what's happening today is different. And third, I believe that today's current events are preparing the way for the Antichrist. I think everything we are witnessing right now, all of these events are preparing the world for the acceptance of the Antichrist. The Bible says the event that will begin the final 7 years of tribulation before the return of Christ will be that this world dictator will sign a peace treaty with Israel. I think it will happen like this. As I read all of the scripture and try to synthesize it, I believe there is going to be some great cataclysmic world event that will coincide with the rapture of the church. I mean, how else is the world going to explain suddenly the disappearance of millions of Christians from all over the earth? I think it will coincide with some cataclysmic world event that will plunge the world into economic and geopolitical chaos. And there will be such consternation over all of these events that the world in unison will follow the lead of somebody who says, I have the answer to peace, and it will be the Antichrist. And so they will follow him. And the first 3.5 years, Daniel 9 says, of the Great Tribulation will be relatively peaceful. But at the end of that first 3.5 years, the Antichrist will break his peace covenant with Israel and will plunge the world into that final 3.5 year period of the Great Tribulation that will end with the return of Jesus Christ. I believe what you're seeing right now is in some way paving the way for that final 7-year period. What should be our response as we see these things beginning to transpire? We don't respond with panic. We don't have to respond with fear. But Jesus says we should respond with obedience. The Apostle Peter said it this way in 2 Peter chapter 3. Seeing that all of these things are to be destroyed in this way, what sort of people ought you to be in holy conduct and godliness, looking for and hastening the coming day of God? Are you ready? Are we truly prepared for the coming day of God? That's the lingering question that brings all of us to a point of decision today, including me. And it's why understanding God's timeline for the future matters so much. This isn't idle speculation. It's preparation. Jesus told us to watch for the signs so that we would be ready for His return. Well, this is the urgent message that Pathway to Victory has delivered consistently and without interruption since 1996. Back then, Pathway to Victory was just a fledgling media ministry. Since then, the cultural confusion has intensified and the world feels more uncertain. But our teaching based on God's Word is timeless. For these reasons and more, I've written a brand new book for you. It was inspired by my 70th birthday. This exclusive hardbound book from Pathway to Victory reads more like a personal journal than a book, because it includes 7 honest lessons the Lord has taught me across a lifetime, wrapped around a few cherished photographs as well. And every page is rooted in Scripture. It's called 7 Lessons from My 70 Years. In it, I open up about my parents, my calling, and the truths that have anchored me. 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
1: 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That's P.O. Box 223-609, Dallas, Texas, 75222. I'm David J. Mullins. Is there such thing as a sin that God will never forgive? 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
6: Pursuing God Moments with Pastor Donna Batiste. Men called righteous. Luke chapter 1 verse 6 says, both Zechariah and Elizabeth were righteous in the sight of God, observing all the Lord's commands blamelessly. Yet when the angel told Zechariah God would give them a child, unlike Abraham, he did not believe. His response revealed doubt, not confidence. In verse 18, he asked, how can I be sure of this? I am old, and my wife is well along in years. And in verse 20, the angel rebuked him for his disbelief. Men of God, even when you walk in righteousness, you must still choose confidence in God. Men, be like Abraham, believing even when it makes no sense. Righteousness is not perfection. It is trusting God's ability to do the impossible.
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10: 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But you can take away the gun temporarily first and then go through the process. You don't have to go through the process and then take away the gun.
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14: 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To introduce the conclusion of his eye-opening message, Eight Spiritual Blessings, here's David.
15: And we return today to Ephesians chapter 1, where we camped out yesterday, listing the spiritual blessings that Paul gave in his letter to the Ephesian believers. And if you get through this list and you don't feel buoyed up in your spirit and excited about what it means to be a Christian, you're not reading the same Bible that I am. God has done some wonderful things for us. We forget them, we take them for granted, and sometimes we let the personal grievances and difficulties of today rob us of the truth of these wonderful blessings. So it's good to review them. Most of all, it's good to know where they're found in the Bible, and I'm happy to be able to share them with you in this broadcast today. The Book of Jonah has been our discussion up until this point. We finished it just a few days ago, but you can still get the study guide and the CD package that goes with that series. And I hope many of you will do that and teach that in your small groups. It's a great study. Also, during this month, we're featuring the calendar, The Light of the World. It is a 14-month calendar, begins in November. That's why we offer in September to get it to you in time. You can start listing all of your scheduled events in the little blocks for each day. There's a Bible reading schedule embedded in the calendar and many other things that you will want to have. And it's just so beautiful. You hang it any place in your home and it will be a focal point for people who come to see you because it represents the light of the world, who is Jesus Christ. This calendar is yours for the asking when you send a gift of any size to Turning Point during the month of September. And we say thank you with this gift and with these words. Here is part two of Eight Spiritual Blessings. Verse 5, the second blessing Paul revealed to us is that not only are we chosen, but we are also adopted. Verse 5 says, having predestined to us to adoption as sons of Jesus Christ to himself, according to the good pleasure of his will. And there's another one of those dangerous words, predestined. You probably heard of that word before. Paul doesn't use that word in the way many people use it today. He was not saying that in eternity past, God predestined the entire outcome of your life so that you don't have free will and don't have the ability to make any real choices. No, the word predestined just means to set boundaries around something so that it stays on a certain course. Here's what the Bible says. God chose you in eternity past, and then he predestined or predetermined in his sovereignty that you would be adopted as a son or daughter in his household. This is a critical truth because adoption in the ancient world was way different than it is now. We have an adopted child and we've been through the adoption process and we know what that's all about. But in Paul's day, children didn't really have any legal rights or status until they reached a certain age, till they became mature. And when that time came, the child would be brought forth and officially recognized as an adult, which meant they were granted all the rights and all the privileges they deserved as an adult within that family. So what God communicated through this passage of Scripture is that when he chose us in the past, he determined that we should be adopted into his family as mature sons and mature daughters. We would have all the rights and privileges associated with a member of his family. That's news, of course, but here is the really astounding thing. The Bible says that because we have been adopted as mature sons and daughters in the family of God, we have the same status with Almighty God as Jesus Christ. We are co-heirs with him, the Bible says, which means everything Christ has with the Father, we have with the Father. Try to let that reality sink in for a moment. You have been chosen by God. You have been blessed not just with inclusion in his household, but full adoption as a son or daughter. You are legally and spiritually a child of God. And then Paul says, and this one I like about as much as any of them, we are accepted. I recently came across a video featuring a young man named Kurt Kinley from Normal, Illinois. At the time of filming, Kurt was 20 years old and working two jobs. He also had Down syndrome. And the video captured the moment that Kurt opened an acceptance letter from a local community college. As he takes the letter out of the envelope, you can see the anticipation on his face, as well as the fear. His head swivels from side to side as he reads the first few sentences, and then he raises his arms in triumph and says, I'm in! I've been accepted! Kurt's laughter and shouts of joy are quickly drowned out by his family and friends gathered around him. And after a moment of filming, he literally bounces with joy. His mom asks him to read the letter out loud. He started to do that. He stands with his father, and he dutifully reads the first sentence. And here's what the sentence said. We are pleased to inform you that you have been accepted. And he couldn't go any further. He just fell apart. Oh, what it means to be accepted. Oh, and college is important. But to be accepted in life. As you look around the world today, men and women, what you see is Kurt Kinley's not the only person looking for acceptance. That's the case for all of us. Acceptance from our parents. I've heard so many stories from guys who grew up in my generation who never really ever felt accepted by their father. And they say, well, that was a different generation. Fathers back then didn't communicate very much. They just sort of were stoic, you know. I hope you didn't have a stoic father. And if you are a father, don't be a stoic father. Sometimes acceptance from our friends. We live in a culture right now where the internet rules and so many kids are getting off the track because they don't feel accepted, and they go to the internet and they try to find acceptance there and they don't find it. And if they're not careful, they get on the wrong side of somebody and then they get bullied on the internet and sometimes destroyed. More suicides happening in that age group than we have ever had in the history of our country because of the lack of being accepted. Acceptance from the world. Acceptance where you work. It now includes the shadowy specter of social media. And then there's acceptance from God. How do I know that God has accepted me? Those of us who have chosen to follow Jesus can rest assured on that last count. As Paul makes clear in verses 5 and 6, we have already been accepted by our Heavenly Father. Having predestined us to adoption by sons by Jesus Christ to himself, according to his good pleasure, to the praise and glory of his grace, by which he has made us accepted in the Beloved. Notice the word beloved. It's a term that refers to Jesus Christ. There are three times in Scripture where heaven opens and Almighty God looks down on his Son and says, this is my beloved Son in whom I am well pleased. Paul was teaching you and me, who were chosen and adopted, that we have also been accepted, and because of Jesus Christ, we belong to his family in the same way that Jesus Christ belongs to his family. Don't you love that gift? Isn't that a blessing worth treasuring? Almighty God accepts you in the same way he accepts his own Son, his beloved Son, Jesus Christ. So when you're having that moment of concern, and maybe sometimes it's a little bit of self-pity too, and you wonder, does anybody accept me? Do I belong to anybody? Does anybody care? Let me ask you to go back and read this again. Underline it with your pen. Almighty God has accepted you. Listen to me. If you've been accepted by the highest source and power in the universe, you have flat out been accepted. And you belong to God. And you don't have to walk around wondering, do I fit and do I measure up? You measure up with God because he uses the measuring stick of Jesus Christ. And when he looks to measure you, he measures Jesus Christ in your place. And Jesus Christ always measures up. We are chosen. We are adopted. We are accepted. And then the Bible says we're redeemed. Look at the next verse in the longest sentence in the Bible. In whom we have redemption through his blood, the forgiveness of sins according to the riches of his grace. Now, that's a word we hear a lot in church, and I'm glad to get off those other more distinguishing terms and talk about redemption. What is that? What does it mean to be redeemed? Well, in the Greek language Paul used to write this letter, to redeem something meant to buy it back and cause it to be set free. We think of redemption primarily as a theological concept, but it carried more of a financial association in the ancient world. My wife, Don, and I have had the privilege of traveling around the country a lot. Some years back, we stopped in a southern city and stayed at a hotel. While we were checking in, the concierge said to us, be sure you go and see the marketplace. I said, why is that so important? I mean, after all, if you're married to my wife, you've been to a lot of marketplaces, right? I'll never forget his answer. He said, just about a block from this hotel is one of the old slave markets they used to use to sell and buy slaves. But they've turned it into a kind of flea market. And you ought to go down there and see it. Well, we did. We went down, and I have to tell you, I had the eeriest feeling while we were there. I was walking through a place that represented one of the worst moments in the history of our nation. A period in which men and women created in the image of Almighty God were bought and sold like pieces of property. Just like the various goods being marketed and purchased at that flea market today. It's a terrible thought, a terrible image. But I want you to keep that image in mind as you read Romans 6, 17 and 18. But God be thanked that though you were slaves of sin, yet you obeyed from the heart that form of doctrine to which you were delivered. And having been set free from sin, you became slaves of righteousness. What a wonderful text that is. The Bible says that you and I used to be slaves on the slave market of sin. What does that mean? Before you come to Christ, it's impossible for you not to sin. I mean, you still sin after you become a Christian, but it doesn't have to be that way. But before you have a power within you to help you not to do sinful things, you're a slave to it. You say, well, I'm a good person. But you know, the Bible doesn't look at it that way. The Bible looks at it not only by what you do, but the motives you have by doing it. What is your purpose? Before you become a Christian, you don't have the ability not to sin. So you become kind of like a slave. You're caught up in the slave market of sin. But one day Almighty God came down to buy us back. Did you know what he used for collateral? He used his own son, Jesus Christ, and his precious blood. He bought us by the precious blood of Christ off of the slave market of sin. And that blood was spilled on the altar of the cross. And he bought us back so that we could be free not to sin and free to do right. He redeemed us. We are chosen. We are adopted. We are accepted. We are redeemed. And then it says, we are enlightened, verses 8 and 9. This is kind of a wordy text, but we won't get too much into it. Let's read it. Which he made to abound toward us all in wisdom and prudence, having made known to us the mystery of his will, according to his good pleasure, which he purposed in himself. Now, there's two phrases here that I want you to notice. First, God's riches and grace abound toward us in these ways, through wisdom and prudence. When we become Christians, God gives us a certain kind of wisdom and prudence. And then God makes known to us the mystery of his will. This goes back to the idea that before you become a Christian, you can't understand God. You can't understand godly things. You just wonder, what is that all about? What are those crazy people doing that think that? Well, let me give you a verse of scripture that explains it. 1 Corinthians 2:14 says, but the natural man does not receive the things of the Spirit of God, for they are foolishness to him. He cannot know them because they are spiritually discerned. What Paul is saying is that before you become a Christian, you can't understand. I've had so many people that I've talked to over the years, telling them about my faith in Jesus Christ and leading them to a relationship with Christ. And they say something like this. One guy once told me, you know, I used to try to read that Bible you have, and it never made any sense. And he said, then I accepted Christ, and in the meantime, somebody rewrote the Bible. And what he meant was that now that he had the Holy Spirit in his heart, he began to understand the Bible. We can't understand spiritual things in the natural. We need the spiritual. And the Bible says that when you become a Christian, what happens is that you become capable of understanding the mysteries of God. There's a verse in John. Basically, it says this. If you want to know God's will as a Christian, you can know it. And that's a promise of God. The issue is sometimes we don't want to know it. We want to know it so we can measure it against our other options. You have to know the will of God so you will do it. You have to say, okay, Lord, tell me what to do, and I promise you when you tell me what to do, I'll do it. That's how you find the will of God. We are chosen and adopted and accepted and redeemed and enlightened. And then the Bible says we have an inheritance waiting for us. Ephesians 1, 11 and 12. In him also we have obtained an inheritance, being predestined according to the purpose of him who works all things according to the counsel of his will, that we who first trusted in Christ should be to the praise of his glory. Now listen, if you're a follower of Christ, you have an inheritance that is reserved especially for you. Because you are mature sons and daughters in God's family, because you have been adopted into his family and you have been accepted by the Father. You have all the rights and privileges that come with that legal status. And one of those rights and privileges is an inheritance that is a special blessing each of us will receive one day. Let me give you a little thought. If you are putting all your resources in what you have here today, you are gradually moving away from your treasure. If you put your resources in the things of God, you are gradually moving toward your reward. You got to make a choice. What is that inheritance? What does he mean when he says we're going to get an inheritance? I don't really understand that completely, but the Apostle Peter offered us a little more in terms of a description. He said, "Blessed be the God and Father of our Lord Jesus Christ, who according to his abundant mercy has begotten us again to a living hope through the resurrection of Jesus Christ from the dead, to an inheritance incorruptible and undefiled that does not fade away, reserved in heaven for you." In other words, Peter says, you are a Christian and God has a special reward, a special inheritance for you in heaven. Notice how he describes it. It's incorruptible, it's undefiled, and it doesn't fade away. It isn't subject to inflation, praise the Lord. I read a sad story about a woman named Kathy from Astoria, Oregon, who passed away inside a homeless shelter. Much of Kathy's life was difficult, and she had addicted herself to drugs. She was suffering from mental health issues. She was alone and disconnected, spent years on the street with no safe place to call home. In other words, she needed a lot of help. But the saddest part of her story is this. Her mom had passed away some years before and left her daughter $884,000 deposited in a state bank. And people had tried to connect Kathy with the money she was owed. There were newspaper ads and even a private investigator hired to locate her. But unfortunately, Kathy was never found and the money remained unclaimed at the time of her death. I want to tell you that won't happen with your inheritance. God has promised to us it is incorruptible and it is reserved in heaven for you. Whatever the nature of that may be, it's more wonderful than anything you can imagine. It's more grand than anything you can possibly write down on a sheet of paper. We have an inheritance, and then number seven is we are sealed. In him you also trusted after you heard the word of truth, the gospel of salvation, in whom also, having believed, you were sealed with the Holy Spirit of promise. What does that mean, we were sealed? The Bible says this. When you become a Christian, a number of things happen at that moment. One of them is that the Holy Spirit comes to live within you, comes to live within your heart, not your heart muscle, but the heart of who you are, the real you, your personality, your spirit, your soul. The Holy Spirit comes to indwell you. You say, well, I always thought that you had to do something after you got saved, and then you get to, the Bible says you can't be a Christian without the Holy Spirit. And the Holy Spirit comes to live within you. Most people live their whole lives and don't realize the tremendous resource they have living inside of them. The Holy Spirit enabling them to live their lives in a way they could never imagine. And when the Holy Spirit comes to live within you, that Holy Spirit serves as a seal that you are God's. He is the guarantee that tells you no matter what is happening in your life, things are going to be okay because God is with you. He's in you. And the best way I can explain that is what happens when you send a piece of registered mail. When you go to the post office and you fill out a form and give them the letter, and then they stamp a seal on that letter so that nobody can open it without the recipient knowing what happened. That seal provides a guarantee for the authenticity of the letter. The Bible says the Holy Spirit is the guarantee that what God promised from the past, he's going to fulfill in the future. How do I know I'm going to get what God has for me? The Bible says the Holy Spirit lives in my heart. How do I know the Holy Spirit lives in my heart? Because the Bible says he witnesses with my spirit that I am a child of God. And so the Bible tells us one of the blessings we get when we become a Christian is the guarantee that everything that God promised to us, he will fulfill. We are Christians. The Holy Spirit is the seal. Because we have the Holy Spirit, we know that one day everything he said is true is going to happen. As followers of Jesus, we are chosen, adopted, accepted, redeemed, enlightened, given an inheritance, sealed, and now finally, we are secure. Notice again verse 14, the guarantee of our inheritance until the redemption of the purchased possession to the praise of his glory. Some older translations of Scripture replace the word guarantee with the word earnest. Do you ever hear of earnest money? Do you know what earnest money is? We don't use that term very often, but it's a real estate term. And when you go to buy a piece of real estate, you put down some earnest money so that you're not just messing with them and they're not wasting their time. Usually it's enough to be painful if you lose it. So earnest money is the idea that you're going to buy this house that you've seen. By making that payment, you are showing the seller that your offer is serious. You are putting your money where your mouth is. In a similar way, the Holy Spirit is the earnest money for our inheritance. He has provided part of our inheritance so that we can rest assured and rest secured in His promise that He is going to take us one day to be with the Father. To say all of that in another way, once we receive the blessing of the Holy Spirit in our lives, our salvation is secured. The Spirit is proof positive that you and I will be in heaven one day. Some of you might want to argue over the doctrine of eternal security. You go ahead and argue it, but don't argue with me because I already made up my mind. I've read the Bible, and the Bible says when the Holy Spirit comes to live within you, God doesn't come and take Him away. And as long as you have the Holy Spirit in your heart, you're on your way to heaven. How are we to say what we need to say to all these blessings? Ephesians 1, 3 and 14 says it this way. All praise to God, the Father of our Lord Jesus Christ, who has blessed us with every spiritual blessing in the heavenly realms because we are united with Christ. He did this so we would praise and glorify Him. It was a sad day in the Williams household when they learned their neighbor, Ken Watson, had passed away. Ken's death wasn't a surprise. He was 87. And he suffered a lot of setbacks in his health. But Owen Williams and his wife knew that Ken's passing would be especially difficult for their young daughter, Katie. You see, Katie was only 2 years old at the time, and she had a special connection with Mr. Watson. In fact, he treated her more like a granddaughter than a neighbor, made special effort to deliver Christmas presents every year, and his passing would leave a really empty place, not only within their neighborhood and street, but in little Katie's heart as well. Thankfully, that's not the end of the story. It turns out Ken Watson had one more trick up his sleeve before he died, or to say it more accurately, one more gift to give. Shortly after Ken's death, his daughter stopped by William's home carrying a large bag. She said it was for Katie. Inside were 14 gifts Ken had purchased for his friend. 14 wrapped gifts to bless the young girl for the next 14 Christmases. He said, I kept reaching into the bag and pulling out another gift. Seemed like they would never end, 14 of them in that bag. The gifts that Ken Watson left Katie Williams were something special indeed. But the gifts God has showered on us are infinitely better. Upon his death, Mr. Watson delivered 14 gifts to last for 14 years. But God the Father has lavished us with every spiritual blessing that span the horizon of time from eternity past to the eternity of the future and right into our lives today. So we have been blessed even more than little Katie. We have been blessed with eternal blessings chronicled for us in this longest verse in the Bible, the book of Ephesians. Aren't you glad you know where that is? That is a place you will turn to often. When you get discouraged or when you begin to wonder what God is up to in your life, here is a very special place for you to spend some time in those days. Hey, tomorrow we're going to talk about salvation, pure and simple. Recently, we had begun work on the revision of the Jeremiah Study Bible, and in that Bible we have some articles that we produce on various subjects, and one of them is on what is the nature of salvation. And it reminded me how easy it is for us to talk all around salvation without really ever dealing with it as it is in the Bible. So tomorrow and Monday, we're going to talk about salvation, pure and simple. If you've ever wondered about the real core issues of salvation, don't miss these next two broadcasts. Thank you for listening. I'm David Jeremiah, and I'll be here tomorrow. Hope you will be too.
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24: 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And now, Wayne Monblow

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1: Truth, your scriptures of truth, and a fellowship of life and truth, of grace and peace, of you yourself, Lord Jesus Christ, being freely ministered to all, and I pray, freely received by all. Your children, for more of you, more grace and knowledge, more growth in Christ, more protection, more awareness of you. Hallelujah. What a blessing that we are in a relationship with you, where we can actually be with you right now, anytime and all the time, in fact, because you have entered our lives. Amen. You say you'll never leave us nor forsake us. May we say that about ourselves with you, so that we might be spot on and Christ-centered, God-honoring, full of light and life fellowship every day with you and with each other in you. I pray that this service honors you. I pray that the content today blesses your children in spirit and truth and life and light and awareness and understanding. All that and a whole lot more. Any and every gift that you would give to any and all listening in, Lord God, we say yes and thank you. And God bless everybody, hallelujah, listening in with ears to hear, hearts to understand, eyes to see and behold your glory. May healing and wholeness be ministered to all today and received by all today in Jesus' name. And I thank you again, Lord God, to have entered this, my 50th year of hosting these services. And I pray that we would be blessed with gifts in this week, that we would see our needs met for this week and be built back up so that we may continue. Certainly, Lord, I can only praise you for 49 whole years on the air and being in month two of year number 50. And of course, I pray for continuation. But of course, on top of that, before that and beyond that, thy will be done. So I pray that the service blesses all listening in. I pray that prayers will be offered for this ministry, gifts will be given, and that would be blessed to continue this fellowship of Let's Talk About Jesus. I praise you, and I thank you, and may life and light be given to, received by, and quickened into true fellowship. For each and everyone listening in today, I pray, in Jesus' name, amen. Amen. God bless you, and welcome to our Thursday, September 24th, 2026 service of Let's Talk About Jesus. I am Wayne Monblow, your host, and as always, what do I always say? It's a privilege to be here with you, and it sure is. Hallelujah. What a blessing. I mean, I'm already blessed in that I came upstairs to the little radio studio, and I thought I was going to be sharing on a particular topic, and then I got totally caught up with a particular word, and I think I looked at every reference in the New Testament, certainly that I could find, about it. And so this is, did not know till I stepped into the studio that I'd be sharing with you on this topic today. And I would just like to share with you about a particular word or phrase that is rather prevalent in the New Testament. I'd like to highlight that to you today. Now, the word is bond servant. And I wonder what an immediate reaction to that is from everybody listening, because just the sound of the word itself, with that word bond in it, right? You might think bond, bondage, right? Well, I would say, for myself, I would say clearly, before I was saved, before I received Christ, I was in bondage to sin and death and didn't know it. But now that I'm saved, I am free will bonded to the one who saved me. I'm not in bondage to Jesus. I am bonded to Jesus through his blood. No light or trite thing. It's precious. Matter of fact, the blood of Jesus Christ is more precious than any of us could fully understand right now. Myself included. Myself at the front of the list. And I've been praying on this, looking at it for a half a century, more than a half a century. But it would be so presumptuous and just dead wrong for me to say, I figured it all out. You know, you and I don't know what we don't know. And so that alone should make us humble. Anyway, I want to share with you about this word. There's a lot about it.

0: think as I share the scriptures with you, it will kind of define what it means for you. And then the question for all of us is, do we desire this? Are we running to it? Are we running from it? Or are we just simply ignoring its existence and don't have to deal with it one way or the other? But anyway, the reason I'm sharing this is because, like our introduction says, this is a fellowship of God's love. And I mean, even before I was familiar with the word bondservant or bondslave, I can tell you for sure, like, I'm sticking with the one who saved me. I know who saved me from sin and death, and I am sticking with Jesus. I mean, nobody ever in my whole existence came close to doing for me what Jesus Christ has done. And there have been some good people there, but, I mean, we're talking about God. God who loves us. So let's not be dull on that. Let's be full of life and insight so that you're not believing and hoping it's true, but that you're believing and rejoicing that it's true. Let faith just give you that little push over that top of that hill there. So, oh, I hope it's true, Wayne. Well, how about thanking God that it is? You know what quickens things into reality? Thanking God for what he's done. Hallelujah. You know what doesn't quicken into things into reality? Doubting God for what he's done. Well, let's see. What would I rather do today? Thank God for what he's done or doubt what he's done? Well, I can tell you which one's going to give you joy. I can tell you which one's going to make you more aware of the Lord. Hallelujah. And we're not making stuff up. We're studying things out, and that's different. So, anyway, God bless you. I'm going to start in Luke chapter 1. I've got so many verses to share with you. I hope I can share them all. And I pray that this is going to be an awesome word study for you, and you're going to just consider all the things I share with you, and then think about your own life with God, and just see if something blessed comes to you through this, which I believe, definitely, if you love the Lord and you love the Holy Scriptures, you're going to be blessed. Hallelujah. Amen. Hallelujah. Just before I get into that, I just would like to give you the little update for this week of how we're doing, because our funds have been running low. Coming to the air today, the last 2 weeks in a row, we've missed our budget by just shy of $10,000. So we're down $20,000 in our meager accounts just in the last 2 weeks. Coming to the air today, and our weekly budget on average is $20,000 a week. And the first 55-60% of that is just radio time for the air time to share these fellowships. So anyway, as of today coming to air, our remaining need is $13,729.85. So hallelujah, it is and always has been ever since I began way back in August of 1977. It's a great privilege to be here, a great blessing. And I pray to speak the truth in love, and I hope that it comes across that way. I hope that whenever you would listen in, that you'll be encouraged in the Lord Jesus Christ. I am not one of these anything goes, everything's okay type of guys. I'm really into the scriptures and sharing what the truth of scriptures contextually and a fullness have to say to us. So, I mean, I haven't been studying the Bible for about 55 years for no purpose. Amen. So I pray that you are blessed in the content spiritually, spiritually, mentally, emotionally, physically. I believe when the Spirit of God is on top in our lives that our whole being is in a place to be blessed. It's true. It is true. It is true. I mean, if the peace of God that passes understanding is guarding your heart and mind in Christ Jesus, your blood pressure is going to come down. There's definitely a connection between our spiritual walk with God and our physicality. You know, there's a connection. I mean, what can I share but that? Because it's true. Hallelujah. Anyway, my friends, I need a connection with some folks listening in today who would be considered a blessing to pray for this ministry, or who would consider it a blessing to enable Let's Talk About Jesus to remain on the air. And if anybody out there is saying, well, I'd be happy for that, well, then, hallelujah, I'm thankful you're listening in today. So if anybody would pray or share support, that's how we can make our budget this week. We really need a lift-up week, a week where the expenses are actually exceeded and we can gain a little bit of ground here. Right now, we don't have enough for next week. I can tell you that. How low are you really, Wayne? Well, we have a $20,000 a week budget, and right now we don't have enough for next week. So that tells you. That tells you. It's getting down there. Hallelujah. We were there, in the beginning of July. And then after that, you know, from beyond that, I mean, for 5 years you didn't hear that type of talk from me, because when the gifts were coming in, hallelujah, you hardly heard me talking about the need at all. Why? Because, well, I love to share with you as much as I can about the Lord Jesus Christ. But if we're going to go off the air entirely due to lack of support, I think it would be incumbent upon me to share that with you before it happens, with the hope that maybe we can turn this around. God has delivered us every single time in the past. That I know for sure, because we're still here. Whether this ministry is valuable enough or viable enough in today's spiritual climate, or lack of one, to continue, only God knows, and anybody listening in who would say, I would like to see Let's Talk About Jesus. And thank you, and praise the Lord, so would I. Amen. And however, I am in my 50th year. I praise the Lord for that. Oh, it's big time praise to God. I mean, it's my life for the Lord. Hallelujah. Amen. So I'll share with you our phone number and our web address and our mailing address right now, and then I want to share with you this beautiful study on bondservants. And may you be saying, that's a great way to look at myself. Well, I hope that you'll be touched to the good. And I pray that this ministry will be touched to the good through giving right now. And if anybody would share a gift or a purchase or a monthly partner is simply someone who calls in and says, I'd like to be a monthly partner. And then it'll be, well, what would you like to be giving each month? And you can just say whatever the amount is that you feel led to give. It's just a recurring gift monthly. You can stop that anytime you like. How do I stop it? Just say so, drop a line, got to stop it. No problems. Don't be worried about that at all. It's all grace and all the time, and it's always been. Amen. But monthly partners, a monthly partner day, I'd love to see a monthly partner day every single week, because it helps with the expenses. We had a monthly partner day last week. Even having said that, we still missed our expenses by just shy of $10,000 last week. So I know, a lot of talk about the funds. It's not nearly as interesting as spiritual insight. I agree with you. However, in order to keep on the air, we need help. And that's where I hope that your prayers and or your gifts will come in. God bless you. Our toll-free phone number for anyone who would share a gift or purchase, maybe you'd like to get the reissue of my book, God Loves, is just $6 for a single copy, I believe. And you can get 20 copies for $100, gets it down to $5 a copy. And it's a great tool for sharing the Lord with somebody. God Loves us. Anyway, that's at our website, which is lovinggrace.org. And if you go to our website at the top of our homepage, you could share a gift. That would help us immediately. And then we have a couple video prayers there, my printed word of the day. I'm sharing from the prophet Ezekiel right now. Actually, I'm in a character study of Zadok, the family of Zadok, this high priest or this priestly family that was loyal. Its loyalty to God is the earmark of the family of Zadok, and I've got a multi-part series going on about that right now. It's an Old Testament study, and so that's in my Word of the Day. And so we got all kinds of great content at our website at lovinggrace.org, and you could share a gift there, and God bless you. 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Hallelujah. And occasionally we do something else. This last month of August, I sent two CDs out. One was a little 50th, just praising God to be in our 50th year of music, a nice, beautiful little worship music CD. Matter of fact, we sent that out to our partners. 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That's one thought. And if you pray about it or give towards that, thank you so very, very much. And again, to share online, it's lovinggrace.org or by phone, 1-800-480-1638. And I'll mention this at our close of today. And our address is Let's Talk About Jesus, Post Office Box 500, Lafayette, New Jersey. And our zip code is 07848. And God bless you. I appreciate your prayers and your gifts. And we're in year 50, and it's touch and go, and day by day, week to week, month to month. And like I say, I'm crossing a big bridge, and we're just laying down one little plank at a time. And that's how it feels sometimes, because continuation of the ministry, we've got 49 solid years behind us, but kind of a question mark in front of us. But by faith, God has always worked it out. Hallelujah. And I pray that that'll happen again, and your prayers and gifts are super appreciated. And again, it's Let's Talk About Jesus, P.O. Box 500, Lafayette, New Jersey, and our zip code is 07848. God bless you. Got three or four notes that came in yesterday I'd love to share with you. Here's one from Brother Allen in New Jersey, and he writes, praying in the name of Jesus that God will continue to let his light shine through Let's Talk About Jesus. Thank you, and God continue to bless you, Reverend Wayne, and the family. Well, thank you so much, Alan. Amen. I appreciate that. I'm praying that too, and I appreciate your prayer partnership. Here's a nice little note that came in yesterday. It says, hello, Wayne. Good luck with your radio ministry. It was nice finding someone I can relate to about our Lord and Savior, Jesus. Your friend, Dan. I appreciate that, Dan. I'm glad that when you listened and you said, I can relate to this guy. He's talking about Jesus. Amen. Well, that is how we're related, right? Through Jesus. I mean, just to say. And here's a beauty. This was called into our office yesterday. Someone called in. Alan called in to say hi. Oh, no, called in to say he sent in a money order today. And then, quote, he said, Wayne turned my life around. I've been listening for many years since New Hampshire, and that's a long time ago. I came down to New Jersey in 1989. Started out in New Hampshire. Why? Because that's where I went to seminary, in Lancaster, New Hampshire. And the president of the seminary in my second year at seminary started the radio program, Let's Talk About Jesus. And one thing led to the other, and here I am now in year 50 of hosting Let's Talk About Jesus. Who knew that out of a little town of Lancaster, New Hampshire, about 45 minutes south of the Canadian border, like way up there, way up in the northern White Mountains. That's just one of the miracles of my little life in God. Hallelujah. Amen. The Lord is so good. And I'm just thankful to hear from someone that says that your life got turned around. Amen. God turned my life around. And I'm thankful for that. I really, really am. Alrighty, friends, I've got a great little study to share with you. I get super blessed studying Scripture. I really do. Because it's just amazing to me the stuff that God unfolds. You know, there's a beautiful verse in the Bible. It says, the unfolding of thy word gives light. You know what you're doing when you're unfolding God's word? It means you're really looking into it. You're looking into the creases, into the folds. You're really taking a deep look. Superficial does not take the time to unfold, because superficial is, as it suggests, it's highly surfacey only. So anyway, I just was, I don't even know how I got into this other than thinking about the word bondservant, and then, and here I am now. I had a whole different subject I was going to share with you today. Maybe that'll come up tomorrow. So, first I want to share with you all the people in the scripture that referred to themselves as bondservants of Jesus Christ. And then I'd like to share with you verses that suggest that the body of Christ is considered bondservants of Jesus Christ. That's where your own personal choice of where you stand on this word will come into play. If you see insight in life, you'll be attracted to this. If you see no insight or life in it, you're going to steer around this and go look for something else, right? So anyway, let's start with, you know where a good, I was going to start with Paul, but really the very first reference to this subject is in the Gospel of Luke, and let's start with the mother of our Savior, Mary. When the angel has appeared to her, in Luke chapter 1, just we'll share with you two verses because I have a lot to share with you, so I can't tell you the whole breakdown of start to finish here. But during the angel's visitation with Mary, announcing to her about her being the mother of Messiah, and we see in verse 38, after the angel is explaining things to her, verse 38 it says, "And Mary said, Behold, the bondslave of the Lord, may it be done to me according to your word." And the angel departed from her. So that's Mary referring to herself as a bondslave of the Lord. And there, here's a little insight about that right away, I glean, which is this. May it be done to me according to your word. That's what a bondservant says to God. May it be done to me according to your word, because I'm your servant, right? And then, we're not done, Mary refers to herself as a bondservant again, bondslave, later on, where after this visitation from the angel, after a while, Mary goes and visits her cousin Elizabeth, and Elizabeth is pregnant with John the Baptist. Big things are getting ready to happen, right? Like, behold, I'll send my messenger before you, and then behold, the minister of the covenant, or the servant of the covenant, is coming to his temple. That's Malachi 3:1. Kind of mentions John the Baptist and Jesus, our king and priest, prophetically, all in one verse, Malachi 3:1. Anyway, back into, Mary starts her Magnificat after the baby leapt in the belly of Elizabeth. Mary says, "My soul exalts the Lord, and my spirit has rejoiced in God my Savior, for he has had regard for the humble state of his bondslave." So I just want to put this out there because this could be happening to someone right now. If this is being quickened to you right now, you could say, and you know how you know it's quickened? If you were able to authentically say this, "My soul exalts the Lord." Like someone right now could be saying this. "My soul exalts the Lord. My spirit has rejoiced in God my Savior, for he had regard." He has had regard for the humble state of his bondslave. And you know why I know? Because the bondslave is me. I know this. I'm not rejoicing because Mary said it. I'm rejoicing because I identify with it. Hallelujah. Amen. He's had regard for the humble state of his bondslave. So again, what does the bondslave say? May it be done to me according to your word. And what else about a bondslave? A humble state. A humble state of his bondslave. There's something about being humble that makes bondservant look attractive. There's something about being proud that rubs you the wrong way about being a bondslave. Because you just, I don't like the word slave. I don't like the word bond. All right, let's use servant instead of slave. I don't like that either. You know. So if anyone's feeling that way, let me suggest that's not your newly created spirit within you doing that reacting. It's your old flesh. No one's going to tell me anything. Well, yeah, that's a good way to stay lost. He's had humble regard for the state of his bondslave. Besides, just Mary goes down and says, he has done mighty deeds with his arm. He scattered those who were proud in the thoughts of their heart. He's brought down rulers from their thrones and has exalted those who were humbled. He's filled the hungry with good things, sent away the rich empty-handed in remembrance of his mercy. So it seems like the humble bondslaves have the inside track to the true nature of God. That's one thing that might want to make you think about, well, perhaps I should be considering myself this way. So that's just a couple scripts. I got a lot to share with you, so we're going to be moving now because I want to share all this material with you. In Romans, Paul's letter, chapter 1, verse 1, Paul starts the letter this way. Paul, a bond servant of Christ Jesus, called as an apostle, set apart for the gospel of God. I think my inclination is to think that someone that thinks that someone who refers to themselves as a bondservant of Jesus Christ knows that they're set apart for the gospel of God. That's further defined a little bit further in still in Romans 1, where Paul in verse 9 says this, "For God, whom I serve in my spirit in the preaching of the gospel of his Son," right? Paul, a bondservant of Christ Jesus, God whom I serve in my spirit in the preaching of the gospel of his Son. So it seems to me, again, like Mary, it seems like being a bondservant gives you this inside track of God's inside work in your inside life. Just seems to turn the lights on. I'm not a free agent. I'm not a boutique Christian. I'm not scanning the horizon to see who's got the most populist message. I'm a bondservant of Jesus Christ. I got no time for any of that nonsense because my sensibilities tell me I'm saved in the blood of Christ, and I think I would like to grow in that awareness. Hallelujah. How long? How about for the rest of my existence? I mean, even in the book of Revelation, we see a lamb standing as if slain. So that's Paul referring to himself as a bondservant of God, and when I go on to, let's see where I'm at now, in, where do I want to go next? I've got a certain order I have to do things in, or that I would like to. Hallelujah. All right, let's me move on to Galatians, and I have a Bible that's falling apart here, you know, friend. Hallelujah, I got loose pages and everything else. Paul, in Galatians chapter 1 and in verse 10, here's another thing about a bond slave I can pick up. A little insight in this verse. Check out, see if you get this. In verse 10 of Galatians chapter 1, Paul wrote this. Am I now seeking the favor of men or of God? Or am I striving to please men? Listen to this. If I were still trying to please men, I would not be a bondservant of Christ. Well, you know, the one thing that eradicates Christians being bondservants of Christ is when they're more concerned about being a servant of men. What are you suggesting, Wayne? I'm just telling you. If I were still trying to please men, I would not be a good bondservant. I would not be a bondservant of Christ. If I were still trying to please men, I would not be a bondservant of Christ. Don't be a man pleaser. Be a God pleaser. God's the one that saves you. God's the one. What men make you promises. Yeah. And guess what? A lot of those promises don't come to pass. A lot of those promises are actually lies. Because that's men, natural men. Oh, my goodness, natural men might want you to do their bidding and promise you whatever they think would take to get you to agree to that. Gee, that's not a new thought. That's why walking in the Holy Spirit protects you from all of that. Because I got something more important on my mind. You know, may it be done to me according to your word. God has regard for the humble state of his bondservant. Amen. If I was trying to please men, I wouldn't even be a bondservant, so... It's not a light and trite statement. It seems to be something that's important to people, right? And let me go next into okay. I got so many notes. Hallelujah! Hallelujah! I got so many notes here, and let me go into Philippians. Philippians, okay. Philippians 1:1. We see right here Paul and Timothy. Bond servants of Christ Jesus. So now it's Paul and Timothy. And then we are told this in Philippians chapter 2, verse about Jesus Christ. Well, let me start in verse 5. Have this attitude in yourselves, which was also in Christ Jesus, who, although he existed in the form of God, did not regard equality with God a thing to be grasped. There's a lot of grasping I see in religion. And it's really not needed. It wasn't a thing to be grasped, but he emptied himself, taking the form of a bondservant. You know what a bondservant is? Oh, you're emptied of self, but you're filled with Christ. It's not a bad thing. Again, the inside track to the life of God within you. And it's because you humble yourself. You know, what does the Bible say in another place? Humble thyself in the sight of the Lord, and what will happen? And he will lift you up, not physically, spiritually. So what we see, he emptied himself, taking the form of a bondservant, and being found made in the likeness of men, being found in appearance as a man, he humbled himself. There it is again about being a bondservant. You're humble before God. You know, anybody that's walking around like a superstar Christian, mark that person, because they ain't. They can't hide their flesh from you. And what you see is what you get. And if you know that true believers are bondservants and humble, then you're not going to be mesmerized and wowed by the whatever, whatever, whatever. You know, the sound effects, the visuals, and all the stuff that's meant to touch your natural senses, so that you don't know whether spirit and truth are happening or you're just on sensory overload. You know, there's a difference between the Holy Spirit and everything else. Hallelujah. So he humbled himself by becoming obedient to the point of death, even death on a cross. For this reason, God also highly exalted him. God highly exalted Jesus Christ. You know, so Christians, we could freely call ourselves bondservants. Check this out in Colossians. Here's a whole raft of names coming at you. In Colossians chapter 1, verse 7, Paul writes, "Just as you learned it from Epaphras, our beloved fellow bondservant, who is a faithful servant of Christ." You know what bondservants are? They're faithful servants of Christ. You would be blessed if your Christian life was faithful to Christ the whole time without diverting one-nth to any other serving man type of thing. You know, the only godly way to serve man is to serve God, and with God, go be a servant to man. But God's calling the shots. God's leading the charge. God is your defense. God is your protector. And God's the point also. And God's the testimony also. God isn't telling you to go serve a man for some worldly purpose. God might say, go serve that person and tell him about me. You know, God whom I serve in my spirit, the preaching of the gospel of his son, Paul, the bondservant of God. So Colossians, we see Epaphras, fellow bondservant, who's a faithful servant of Jesus Christ. Then over in chapter 4 of Colossians, in verse 7, Paul writes, "As to all my affairs, Tychicus, our beloved brother and fellow servant and fellow bondservant in the Lord, will bring you information." He's a fellow servant to Paul, but he's also a fellow bondservant in the Lord. See, Paul respects and is blessed by his service to Paul, but Paul respects and honors the fact that he's a bondservant to the Lord. It's respectable that you're a bondservant to the Lord. And so that's what he says about Tychicus. And then chapter 4, verse 12, back to Epaphras again. "Epaphras, who is one of your number, a bondslave of Jesus Christ, sends you his greetings, always laboring earnestly for you in his prayers, that you may stand perfect and fully assured in all the will of God." You see, a bondservant is a great place to be, isn't it? Don't you think? Let's, how about some other thing? How about James? James in his letter, chapter 1, verse 1. "James, a bondservant of God and of the Lord Jesus Christ." That's James. And here we have 2 Peter, chapter 1. Peter says, "Simon Peter, a bondservant and apostle of Jesus Christ." So that's Peter. Then we get to the little letter of Jude before the book of Revelation, Jude, the brother of Jesus Christ. Jude, verse 1, "Jude, a bondservant of Jesus Christ and brother of James." That's Jude. And then in Revelation, chapter 1, verse 1, says, "The revelation of Jesus Christ, which God gave him to show to his bondservants the things which must soon take place, and he sent and communicated it by his angel to his bondservant, John." So the book of Revelation is written for the bond servants of God, and it was communicated by his angel to the specific bond servant of John. And there's a lot about our... I will definitely conclude in the book of Revelation, but let me just share with you this. In Revelation chapter 15, verse 3, it says, "They sang the song of Moses, the bond servant of God, and the song of the Lamb." Who sang it? Well, the people in heaven did, holding harps of God, standing on the sea of glass, and they sang the song of Moses, the bondservant of God. That's Moses, the bondservant of God. So now I'd like to think about you and I as bondservants of God. How are we doing? I guess still got some time left. So let's go back. I just want to share. So So you've got Mary and Paul and Peter and John and James and Jude and Tychicus and Epaphras, Timothy. And you see a common thread here about people in the know and in the grow and in the glow of God. They're freely referring to themselves, and it is. It's a free will decision. See, the thing is, you have free will. So you might say, well, if I'm a bondservant, it doesn't sound like free will. But here's the thing. In the Holy Spirit of the living God, you have a free will to either lean in and say, I'm a bondservant of God, or not. That is your free will. You can say, that is me, and not only is that me, I would love to see myself that way, and also have everything that seems to be coming along with it, which is true humility, true insight, true fellowship with God. Without it, you're kind of on the outside looking into to a greater degree. With it, you seem to be, like I say, that inside track to God. So let me share a little bit more. Let's go back. Where do I want to go back to first? Oh, let's hope I don't get lost myself here. In the book, back into the book of Acts. In Acts chapter 4, in verse 27. All right, I'm going to just read this and hope that my reference is in here. So this is after Peter and John were arrested. Peter and John answered, whether it's right in the sight of God to give heed to you rather than to God, you be the judge. I love this. We cannot stop speaking about what we have seen and heard. And then we see, okay, here we go. In verse 27, for truly in this city there were gathered together against your holy servant Jesus, whom you anointed, both Herod and Pontius Pilate, along with the Gentiles and the peoples of Israel, to do whatever your hand and your purpose predestined to occur. And now, Lord, take note of their threats, and grant that your bond servants may speak your word with all confidence. This is a prayer. Grant that your bond servants may speak your word with all confidence, while you extend your hand to heal. And signs and wonders take place through the name of your holy servant, Jesus. So we're praying for the bond servants. I'm starting to see bond servants is used in Scripture to be synonymous with actual Christians. And that's not the only place we see that. Let me go back into, where do I want to go back into now? I've got so many notes written down. I was like, Lord, I need an anointing just to keep this order of things straight. Hallelujah. I think I want to go back into, let me find my next good reference here. Oh, 2 Corinthians 4:5. Hallelujah. I found it. Hallelujah. I hope that you're blessed in this study. So we've looked at, you know, like I said, Mary, Paul, Peter, Jude, James, John, Tychicus, Epaphras, Timothy, they're all bondservants of God, and glad to be, not sad to be, glad to be. It's a blessing to say so, because with the insight is, you know how close this is to God. He purchased you, we've looked at this, he bought us, right? But it's in free will that we say. It's like, remember when Jesus healed 10 people, and one turned around and came back, and Jesus said, where are the other 9? See? A bunch of people get healed. Only one turned around and came back to Jesus. See, because Jesus said, go show yourself to the high priest. Only one of the 10 realized, the high priest is the one who just healed me. What am I going to Jerusalem to the dead system for that just rebukes me all over the place, right? So when the eyes are open all the way, you recognize who and where Christ is. And being a bondservant, guess what? It helps. It helps. Hallelujah. It helps, and it helps a lot. It helps a lot. Okay, so we're going to 2 Corinthians chapter 4 and verse 5, and we're right in the area of a lot of great new covenant truth, but here we go. It's 2 Corinthians 4, 5, and Paul says, we do not preach ourselves, but Christ Jesus as Lord, and ourselves as your bondservants for Jesus' sake. See, that's what I was just talking about. It's being... You know, if you're serving people, you're kind of in bondage to them. If you're serving people in the name of the Lord, you're a bondservant of Jesus. Because you're a bondservant of Jesus, you're serving people. Hopefully right now this message is serving people. Hopefully right now this message is serving the body of Christ, serving whosoever will may come. I hope that it is. I pray that it is. It's the whole reason why I'm sharing this, of course, to give glory to the God, to the Lord, but also to show us all the reality of this beautiful bondservant. And we don't preach ourselves, but Christ Jesus is Lord, and ourselves as your bondservants for Jesus' sake. For God, who said light will shine out of darkness, is the one who is shown in our hearts to give the light of the knowledge of the glory of God in the face of Christ. I share this with you a lot, because we have an anchor within the veil, that's Jesus Christ, and when a person steps into the new covenant, that's when the veil is removed, as Paul teaches in 2 Corinthians chapter 3. To this day, at the reading of the law, the veil remains unlifted. It's lifted in Christ. And then we all, with unveiled face, beholding as in a mirror the glory of the Lord, are being transformed into the same image. But we're bondservants. Bondservants see it. Non-bond servants probably scratch their head and think about something that's probably a little bit more relevant to their life today. But I'm just sharing with you. It's here for a purpose, for a reason. And also in 2 Corinthians 3:6, just again to say, God, who also made us adequate as servants of a new covenant, not of the letter, but of the Spirit. The letter kills, the Spirit gives life. I'm a bond servant of Jesus Christ. I'm definitely a servant of the new covenant. I think everybody knows that. I probably mentioned New Covenant to the point where it annoys some people, but it's like, when are you going to change this, Wayne? When are you going to stop talking about the New Covenant? When I see the whole church alive in it, because if the church knew the New Covenant, it would be more alive than it is right now. How can you say that, Wayne? Well, the New Covenant is exactly who Jesus Christ is right now, our very present Lord. The Lord's a very present help in time of trouble. In what identity? I know the resurrected Christ. I don't know the physical Christ before the cross. Well, you know, Paul said we don't know him that way any longer. I know who he is in spirit and truth, life and light. I gave my life to Christ. Christ came into my life. It happens to any of us. It happens to all of us that do this. But some of us don't quicken it. Some of us have faith enough to receive him, but not faith enough to really receive him. You know what I'm saying? Not faith enough to take the next step and start actualizing this fellowship. So I'm just encouraging that. But perhaps if we saw ourselves as bondservants of God, and it's the grace of God to see ourselves that way, well, then that would be mighty awesome. It would be mighty awesome, I think. So there are many other references to all of us being bondservants of God. And I think I want to share with you from, okay, let's go back to Peter for a second. To 1 Peter, I'm running the race now, trying to finish this up before we're off the air today. Hallelujah. Praise the Lord. Amen. It's a good thing. So, in 1 Peter chapter 2, verse 16, check this out. Who do you think this is written to? Peter says, act as free men, and do not use your freedom as a covering for evil, but use it as bond slaves of God. Honor all people. Love the brotherhood. Fear God. Honor the king. Right? Act as free men. Don't use your freedom as a covering for evil. Use it as bond slaves of God. Oh, that's your freedom in Christ being put to a good purpose. It's who I truly am in Jesus Christ. Behold the humble state of his bondservant. You know, when you humble yourself in the sight of the Lord, well, you get lifted up, like I said, and it's true. And you can, and you don't have to take my word for it. You can do it and realize, hey, this actually is true. There's something about drawing near to God in humility and contriteness that just like throws the door wide open. And there's Jesus saying, come on in. I've been waiting for you to show up this way. Now I can really show you some stuff, right? Hallelujah. Well, it is kind of like that. Now let's get back to the book of Revelation, because there's a lot of references here. In Revelation chapter 2, verse 20. In his message to the letter to the church of Thyatira, says, I have this against you. You tolerate the woman Jezebel, who calls herself a prophetess, and she teaches and leads my bondservants astray, so that they may commit acts of immorality and eat things sacrificed to idols. Leading my bondservants astray, I think that's referring to Christians. I think that's referring to true and actual Christians, my bondservants. In Revelation chapter 7, verse 3, and we see an angel, this is highly visionary, by the way, an angel ascending from the rising of the sun, having the seal of the living God. He cried out with a loud voice to the four angels to whom it was granted to harm the earth and the sea, saying, "Do not harm the earth or the sea or the trees until we have sealed the bondservants of our God on their foreheads." And I heard the number of those who were sealed, 144,000. Whoa! Who is God putting that seal on? His bondservants. There's a good reason to start referring to yourself as a bondservant. Well, I'd like to be sealed to the point of redemption. Wayne, there's a Bible that says, there's a verse that says I'm sealed to the day of redemption. Yeah, well, this one's saying he seals a bondservant. Don't play the... I don't go for the games like, oh, I'm just going to take what he said in this verse and ignore that. No, take it all together. Take it all together. And because if you're not taking it all together, that means you got a problem with something, and the problem is going to be a natural thought, not a spiritual thought. Because in the spirit, it's all kind of the same thing. It all comes together. It's intended to come together. In Revelation chapter 11, verse 18, it says, "The nations were enraged, your wrath came, the time came for the dead to be judged, the time to reward your bondservants, the prophets and the saints, and those who fear your name." What are God's bondservants? The prophets and the saints and those who fear your name, the small and the great, and to destroy those who destroy the earth. Yeah. You know, at the end, there's judgment against people that are destroying the earth. I don't even know how that could have meant anything back when this was written. But now you hear it now and you go like, hey, you know, there are people that are really doing that. How do you know that, Wayne? Have you seen the nature of what's been happening on this planet in the past few decades? I have. Do you notice that extreme weather events are a regular occurrence every day? I've noticed. It's kind of hard not to pay attention, especially when it's knocking on your door, right? But God says to destroy those who destroy the earth. God's not pleased, it's apparently, with people that are destroying the earth. You might say, well, yeah, but at the end, he's going to destroy it. Yeah, what God does is God's business. What he tells us to do is also his business. And hopefully it's ours too, right? Okay, let's move on a little bit in Revelation because we got to wrap this up pretty quickly here. In chapter 19, there's a good end to this, by the way. In chapter 9 and verse 2, well, hallelujah, salvation and glory and power belong to our God because his judgments are true and righteous. He's judged the great harlot who is corrupting the earth with her immorality, and he has avenged the blood of his bondservants on her. He's avenged the blood of his bondservants on her. In verse 5, give praise to our God, all you, his bondservants, you who fear him, the small and the great. I think God's inviting everybody to be a bondservant of God. And how does the Bible end? The Bible ends in Revelation chapter 22, and it's about the bondservants of God. Just keep your mind on that word because you'll hear it now. Then he showed me a river of the water of life, clear as crystal, coming from the throne of God and of the Lamb. In the middle of its street, on either side of the river, was the tree of life, bearing 12 kinds of fruit, yielding its fruit every month. And the leaves of the tree were for the healing of the nations. There will no longer be any curse. The throne of God and the Lamb will be in it, and his bondservants will serve him. They will see his face, and his name will be on their foreheads. I've met bazillions of Christians who say they look forward to seeing Jesus' face in heaven, and so do I. But do you know that it happens to the bondservants? I'm just saying. It's got to be there for a good reason, right? You know what happens to bondservants? Well, it's like this, the next verse. There will no longer be any night. They will have in the need the lamp of a lamp, nor the light of the sun, because the Lord God will illumine them. And they will reign forever and ever. Hallelujah. The next verse, verse 6, and he said to me, these words are faithful and true. And the Lord, the God of the spirits of the prophets, sent his angel to show to his bond servants the thing which must soon take place. If you're not a bond servant of God, Revelation is just going to be a whole lot of mishmash. You know, who's the Antichrist? Who's the beast? What about the towers? You know, you'll be at that level of silliness, thinking that you're super duper deep. But you know what? Spirit and truth are deep. And spirit and truth are avoided by people that are superficial. They're looking to grab a verse right away and turn it into something. Whereas I'd like to take a term and just share with you everything in the scriptures about it. And I think it's beautiful. I think clearly if we see ourselves as bondservants, we're heading in an altogether wonderful direction with our Father, our Lord and Savior, Jesus Christ, and the Holy Spirit and the Holy Scriptures. It's really amazing grace, how sweet the sound. I pray that each and every one of us, Abba Father, as your beloved children, will realize that you've loved us and invited us to be your bondservants. And this seems to me, for whatever I see, is that you really do have regard for the state of your bondservant. And I see it in Mary. I see it in the Bible. I see you're encouraging us. I see it in the book of Revelation. I see it everywhere. I see it to be part of you yourself. You took on the form of a bondservant, Lord Jesus. I see it as the way into insight and life and truth and peace and grace and mercy and every attribute of yours, and I pray this will be quickened into life for the entire body of Christ and each and every one listening right now. I pray this in Jesus' name, that we would honor you, fear you in a good and holy way, not be afraid and run away, but fear you. In other words, your word is true, and what you say about us is true, and we need to step in that so we might see all that you have for us, and I do see that. Also, you're showing to your bondservants. We can't just say it because we can't fake humility. So please give us the revelation and the right understanding that we might humble ourselves in your sight and experience being lifted up to you in that very, very state. Hallelujah, Lord. I pray your life be ministered to all. And I pray for continuation for Let's Talk About Jesus, Lord, as we're once again thousands and thousands of dollars short of our expenses again this week and running low on the funds. And I pray these services will continue, and as long as you keep on giving me good things from your word, I keep on praying that we'll be able to continue, and keep on praying the whole body of Christ will know you and love you. And I ask these things, blessings upon each one listening now, in Jesus' name, amen. Well, hallelujah. I hope that you've been enriched in this study. Friends, we are short of our bills this week by 13,000 plus, 13,700, I think I said. And we're down for the month by more than $20,000. We don't have enough for next week. They're like, well, Wayne, really paint the picture here. I'm just giving you, this is where we're at exactly, just the nuts and bolts of it. And we need help in order to cover the expenses and keep these services happening. And we'd be blessed to hear from anybody or everybody who would have a heart and the willingness and the ability to give. I don't want it to be bondage to anybody. I'd like it to be free will and gracious for everybody. And in that, please do pray that the needs will be met. And in that, please do give that the needs will be met. And thank you. You may share a gift anytime through our website at lovinggrace.org. 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And our mailing address, I mean, it might not get to us this week, but it would still get to us next week, and I'm sure we'll still be in need. Hallelujah. Our address is Let's Talk About Jesus, Post Office Box 500, Lafayette, New Jersey. The zip is 07848. Again, that's Let's Talk About Jesus, P.O. 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Zip code is 07848. That's 07848. God bless you. 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Or just pray, thank you so much. God bless you. Pray this message has blessed you. Keep thinking about it. Keep being blessed. And I'll share with you again tomorrow. Bye-bye.
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8: 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Jim Jordan released his new evidence in the Jack Smith 2024 election scandal.
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8: Welcome to Seculo. We made it here, folks. September 24th, Will Haynes in studio. It's just me and Will today. And that means also you. 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It may sound like something that's a flashback from 2024 or 2022 or 2020 or 2018. This feels like sometimes these are on repeat here, folks, and I understand this, but Jim Jordan has been hard at it trying to figure out all the details surrounding the interference that went on with Jack Smith, all of that deal that went down. Of course, you remember the cell phone records being requested. Well, it's gotten even more egregious. Again, it's both horrifying and not shocking at the same time. I think when I was texting Will last night, I was like, I can't say I'm surprised, but it's not, again, every time, even though I'm not surprised that it happened, every time I read it, it's depressing, because you realize that these things continued to happen for years and years and years, direct targeting people who are not even just people who would you think were in like the president's inner circle. Anyone he may have or, you know, interacted with, including at the time, the Speaker of the House, Kevin McCarthy, days after he is put into office, all of a sudden there are records being requested. And the FBI, sadly, wasn't even really told. The agents weren't told even what they were doing. This is from a pretty bombshell report, 57-page report that comes out of Jim Jordan.
10: That's right. This is the House Judiciary Committee's interim staff report. So staffers as well as attorneys compiled this on how Jack Smith and the Biden-Harris Department of Justice disregarded the separation of powers to spy on their political opposition. And it goes on to say, even in the executive summary, that the special counsel's prosecutors tried to silence President Trump with unlawful gag orders, threatened defense attorneys, mishandled key documents, and broke protocols to release a massive trove of alleged evidence just weeks before the presidential election to sway public opinion. So specifically, their actions weren't just to get to the bottom of what they were alleging could be crimes. It was for the purpose of influencing an election. It goes on to say that they have new information that was obtained that shows the Biden-Harris administration's efforts to use the DOJ as a weapon against the political opponents did not stop with President Trump. The Biden-Harris administration, including Special Counsel Smith, ran roughshod over key constitutional protections to spy on Republican members of the U.S. House of Representatives and Senate. We know we've heard a lot about the toll records and the content of text messages that the Senate has released, but this is now the the Judiciary Committee's report on the DOJ and on the special counsel. And they are showing, as they're pushing for reforms to the law to make sure this never happens again, but also exposing some of the egregious things that happened that we hadn't heard of yet. And this one is what gets me. And I want to hear people, their opinion on this. 1-800-684-3110.
8: All right. That's right. 1-800-684-3110. There are people requesting we start over, Will, because apparently there was some sound issues and visual issues.

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1: 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Again, if you're having issues, we're going to come back in the next segment in just a minute here. We're going to reset all of this. Be right back.
2: This is Olga Herman with Daily Minute Prayer. 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Lord, so many of us don't understand the depth of your love, proven through your loyalty to us. You told us you would never leave us or forsake us. Psalm 139 says you cover our back and our front. 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If I ascend into heaven, you are there. 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May we also learn to be loyal to those you've given us to protect and those you've put in our lives to help. Give us your eyes to see them as you see them and know your ways in dealing with one another so we can become stronger and better and more pleasing to our Heavenly Father who gave His only Son to show us the way to be faithful and true. In Jesus' name, amen.
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1: Welcome back to Seculo. I just want to jump back in and reset the conversation. I know we had some technical difficulties here in the first segment if you're watching online. So let's kind of reframe. Let's pretend we're starting over here. Of course, we are talking about the continual. I mean, again, I said this earlier. It feels sometimes like this is a repeat because of how often we've had to go back and readdress what went on with Jack Smith in terms of the spying, in terms of all the things that happened in his term, and even how FBI agents, who were probably good people who were doing great work, were almost being weaponized for political gain without their knowledge. This is really what was happening, and there is a new 57-page report from Jim Jordan. He had a committee that released this that went through, and they, I mean, their quotes say they ran roughshod over key constitutional protections. And if you really look at it, it was all having to do with people who were in the, I mean, the very broad sphere of President Trump. I brought it up earlier, but including the Speaker of the House at the time. And Will, when they were asked, well, why were people why was this happening? Why was it? Who is to blame for all of this? The blame is, I mean, the answer is absurd.
7: This is one of the most shocking portions of this, because we know a lot of this. We know that they were spying on members of Congress. We know that they first said, no, we just got toll records, which were meaning we saw who called who. And then we later find out, we didn't tell you the full truth. We omitted the part that said we also saw the contents. And then we ignored using the protections like a filter team to make sure that we didn't see the contents.

0: we just threw those out as well. But when asked by this committee who was to blame for the unconstitutional seizures of phone records from members of Congress, Special Counsel Jack Smith bizarrely testified that it was President Trump's fault because, quote, he chose to call these members of Congress. Yeah. So the fact that the President of the United States,
1: how dare he,
0: talked to members of Congress, a co-equal branch of government, it's his fault that the special counsel's team then went after those members of Congress's records, asked the court not to tell those members of Congress that their records were being sought so that they never had to find out, and ignored all the constitutional protections like the speech and debate clause, due process rights, a litany of other things that these members of Congress should have been afforded but weren't by this special counsel's office. Who's to blame? Not us, who went roughshod over the Constitution. Not us, who weaponized the Department of Justice to try and sway an election. No. It's President Trump's fault. That is, I feel like, the key definition of Trump derangement syndrome, when you think that every single thing that happens is his fault.
1: Now look, I understand. I see comments going, well, what's going to happen now? Let's at least take this one part as a win here and say, look, you have a 57-page report coming from Jim Jordan. They were able to actually get in there and get the job done to do these requests. What comes after this? I think we have to see and how that plays out. What would you like to see happen? Give me a call. Let me know. I'd love to hear from you, because right now it's just me and Will today. 1-800-684-3110. An easy way for you to get involved, by the way, is we have a petition available right now. And again, we know the deep state language can get a little tired. It can get a little exhausting when you think, well, we've had President Trump back in office for 2.5 years. You've had Republicans in control. How is this still happening? Well, one, we're looking back historically, but also we know that some of them are institutional issues that have to be taken care of. Now, I think a lot of what's gone on at the FBI has been very positive under Cash and under a lot of people who are there running that team. I think we've seen a huge improvement in a lot of these areas. But it doesn't mean it doesn't exist in some way. And it doesn't mean it can't quickly return to that when you don't have a president in office that you may agree with. I think we can always get stuck, as I brought up here so many times, on the very short-term impact on a lot of these things, and forget that we are just 2 years away from a new president of the United States being selected. 2 years, 24 months, 26 months until you have a new president of the United States selected, a new president-elect. Because it won't be President Trump. Obviously, he's not up for re-election, so there will be a new president. And that will determine what the future looks like for the justice system, for the FBI, for all of the different divisions that are under an administration. And you can't just let some of this slide, even if it happened 3 or 4 years ago, even if it happened when this president wasn't in office.
0: That's right. And once again, there is also a part of this report is showcasing what has happened, so it doesn't will not happen again. But once again, the legislature has this oversight role to see, one, where funding goes, what legislation can be crafted. Currently, and this was from this year, June 2nd, Congressman Mike Kelly from Pennsylvania introduced H.R. 9098, which is a bill titled Congressional Records Protection Act, to protect the separation of powers enshrined in the United States Constitution and to end the weaponized surveillance of members of Congress. So there are things that can be done. Once again, they violated the constitutional protections, and a lot of that, I feel like, if it ever did go to trial or get to an issue, would have been not evidence that could have been admitted, that could have been fruit of the poisonous tree, because of how these things were obtained by the special counsel's office. But then you start to look, okay, there needs to be maybe stronger protections. Maybe there needs to be enumerated consequences if a Department of Justice runs roughshod over the Constitution and decides to go after the individuals that are elected members of Congress. Jack Smith wasn't elected. He wasn't confirmed by the Senate. He was a special counsel. We have issues with the special counsels as they are. I mean, even Justice Thomas, in one of his dissents, brought up the fact that, hey, special counsels may not even be constitutional. So this entire
1: thing, the existence of the role.
0: Right.
1: Like having that as a thing.
0: Delegating powers to someone of this magnitude that is not confirmed by the Senate is even constitutionally skeptical. There's a very good argument from conservative jurists that say it's not.
1: Yeah.
0: So when you start to look at all of this, yes, real change can happen. And I think some of the biggest, I would say, accountability that was had was there was an election. And President Trump was able to shut all of this down.
1: They essentially were all removed from office, if you say that. But again, it doesn't mean that in 2 years something can't shift again. I want to take this call because I understand the feeling. I understand the emotion. It's ACLJ champion, by the way. Champions get always jumped up to the front. But also, I want you to tell you, if you want to become a champion, you can do it today. Donation of any kind, just make it recurring. And you become an ACLJ champion. That's what we like to call you here. People that dedicate a certain amount of money each month to the organization. And that can be $5, that can be $500, whatever it can be. You know, we don't say one's a champion. If you are saying you're putting any of your hard-earned income monthly to this organization, you are an ACLJ champion. And know how much we appreciate that. Do that today at ACLJ.org. Ken is calling on line one. Ken, go ahead.
2: Yeah, I'm just, once you guys said that there was another report that came out that just said something else illegal happened, I just got really upset and just thought, I got to call today because this is just so, it just goes on and on and on, and no one gets any kind of,
1: consequences. No consequences.
0: Well, I would say, Ken, one, there is a consequence. The entire Biden administration is no longer in power. There's no longer that authority. There's no longer the...
1: And not term limited.
0: Right.
1: Root it out.
0: Department of Justice is not helmed by Merrick Garland anymore as the Attorney General of the United States. Those are consequences. That is, their entire desire to cling to power has been taken away from them. And another thing, too, I think people get caught up on trying to go after the one person, like Jack Smith, when I think the Judiciary Committee has a broader goal here. Obviously, there have been criminal referrals against members of the previous administration's Department of Justice. There have been issues that, and as you know, if you are a follower of this broadcast, the legal system takes a very long time sometimes to get to that point. But it's always also not a guarantee. You are innocent until proven guilty in the eyes of the law in the United States. And that's a good thing. We want to uphold that. But you also have to think there's a broader mission here for the Judiciary Committee and for Chairman Jim Jordan. It's not just to go after the one person that was violating the law. It's to go after the system that made it so easy for these laws to get run over and violated. And that's what you see here in this report. This showcases it and also says, here's some things we got to do to fix this.
1: I see a lot going on in the chat right now. Because I kind of presented the conversation of being 2 years, less than 2 years from, obviously less than 2 years from picking a Republican and Democrat candidate, you know, well less than that. But you're talking about 2 years, 26 months from picking the next president of the United States. It seems early. I remember President Trump announced years ahead that he was running in the election in 2024. Who's your front runner right now that you think can defend something like this, that can keep some of these institutions in check? Because we know we've had Republicans and Democrat presidents who have failed at that, who have let those run into shambles, whether they meant to or not. So who do you think is going to be the strongest in keeping all of this in check and keeping us in the right direction? Of those current people that you see right now, and maybe you got one that's random that we're not thinking about, I want to hear from you. 1-800-684-3110. Because the ramifications of that are being shown right here in paper. It's shown here right here with this Jim Jordan investigation. Give me a call. 1-800-684-3110.
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1: Welcome back to Seculo. I do want to hear from you. We had a bunch of calls and then they went away. So call me now, 1-800-684-3110 to have your voice heard on the air. There's a lot of you who are commenting really aggressively online. Let's get you on the air today. I want to hear from you.
0: Well, and I actually want to take a comment. This is from YouTube from Bruce. It says, it's not
1: Bruce.
0: Okay to... Oh, you threw me off there. I don't know if I'll be able to recover from that.
1: Go ahead.
0: It says, it's not okay to violate the law even if the harmed parties overcome the damages. I understand the sentiment here because this is going back to what I said, that to some degree that, you know, I mean, there was accountability in the fact that the president overcame what they were throwing at them and trying to sway the election. There's also, when you start to look at, okay, violating the law, violating someone's constitutional rights, sometimes it's not always a criminal offense. I mean, many of the times, I would say almost every time that we take a case on here at the ACLJ where we're alleging that our client's First Amendment rights were violated, so violating the Constitution, it's to restore that right. It's not to get someone thrown in jail. These aren't criminal cases. These are civil cases. So that's partially what I was talking about with the work of the Judiciary Committee, right, is that they're pointing to the fact that Congressman Mike Kelly from Pennsylvania introduced H.R. 9098 in the Congressional Records Protection Act. Sometimes a violation of the Constitution by a party, by a government officer, there may not be criminal consequences for that. It's to restore the right is what you go to court to do. So sometimes that is the role of Congress. If a violation has been done or what they tried to do here, that it may be you cannot do that, but there is no criminal penalty. So you also have to take that in mind. Saying someone violated the law doesn't always mean that there is a statute that lists you go to jail for this. Now, I think that there are plenty of things that could be pointed to here that could be potential criminal violations, that there are things on the books. But that's also for the current Department of Justice to look at and decide. It's not for us that want to see accountability to always go forward and say, I want them in jail no matter what because they violated the Constitution. It's infuriating, but you also have to keep that in mind.
1: In the next segment, by the way, a lot of you I see in the chat are talking about, has there been a reinstatement of some of these press outlets? There they showing up. Is CNN allowed on the White House campus? What's going on with that? In the next segment, we're going to address the current status of all of that. There's a lot of mixed reporting here. And again, as you probably will see, that this seems to be another what was a strategic political move in terms of, you know, to get things in certain, let's just say it moved the political landscape. It moved the what everyone was talking about. Because, of course, you're going to still have options like CNN and MSNBC or MS Now somehow involved in what's going on in the White House. And President Trump can spin that as, they can't stay away from me. They can boycott it, but they can't. And look, somewhat that's absolutely true. Phone lines are open for you, though, about that as well if you do want to call in. The next segment, we're going to address that a little bit harder. 1-800-684-3110. We do have a petition involving this Jack Smith situation. It's a pretty broad petition. I want you to go to aclj.org/sign right now. 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If you've been here a while, but maybe you don't give financially, that's okay too. Or maybe you do. I want you to sign the petition. There's a lot of different ways you can get involved with the ACLJ at aclj.org. And as I say, because of supporters like you, nothing ever is behind a paywall. It is all available to you for absolutely free. With that, I want to take some phone calls. Let's go to Diane. Again, I posed that question, which is, look, we're 2 years out from a presidential pick, really. Who you're going to pick to be the president of the United States. 26 months from now, we will know. That is not very long. So who is that going to be that you think can actually uphold what's happening or move us forward and not end up in a situation where we are getting someone like Jack Smith who's going to interfere in what's happening? Let's go to Diane. Go ahead.
9: Good morning. Yes, I'm really hoping for Governor Ron DeSantis.
1: Okay. Why? Give me a little bit more. Why, Governor DeSantis?
9: Well, he's done a marvelous job with Florida.
1: Yeah.
9: And he's going to be available.
1: Yeah, of course.
9: So I think it would be perfect.
1: Yeah, he ran last time. Of course, that went a little sideways, I think, for everyone who was running against President Trump. I like Governor DeSantis.
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0: Oh, but many times when it gets into that primary process, you have someone that comes out and says, look, I agree with the way that President Trump did things. And I was governing. These people were the deputies to the president. I was actually governing. I was an executive of the state. And look at everything that Florida has done. That could be, it wouldn't be super surprising if he rose to the top of a primary field, after also being through the process before. You know, you think both Marco Rubio as well as DeSantis have been through that nomination process for president before. They both run for president. That they, to some degree, them and their staff, their longtime loyalists, have been through that process and understand what it takes to get it done. Someone like former senator from Ohio, now vice president, J.D. Vance, hasn't been through that style of campaign process other than being on the ticket
1: with
0: President Trump.
1: Tough hill to climb, though, whenever you're going against even the vice president, the current vice
0: 100%,
1: president.
0: Yes.
1: Just based on airtime that you already are going to have, name recognition, the push likely from the president of the United States. There's a lot. I mean, I can't really even in my head quickly jump back to the vice president that ran that didn't get the nomination. I'm sure there is one in recent history, but in my head, I can't. Nothing jumps to mind very quickly.
0: Right. Well, I mean, you think the most recent, obviously, vice president that got the nomination would have been Al Gore.
1: Yeah. Directly. Joe Biden was second time around. Yeah.
0: Right. Exactly. It wasn't immediately after being an extension of that presidency.
1: Obama administration, yeah.
0: And what we were, that's 26 years ago now.
1: So
0: it's
1: more than a quarter of a century.
0: George
1: H.W. Bush. These are people who were, the name that everyone recognized. So
0: right.
1: It's a tough, like it's almost like beating an incumbent who it's never easy to go in there and upset it. However, and that's not to say they'll win the general.
0: That's for the nomination.
1: For the nomination.
0: Right.
1: Yeah, I'm saying for the nomination. But again, do I hope Governor DeSantis jumps in there? Sure. I hope we have a lot of great names. I always love to see a packed field of qualified candidates that we can all decide on. And I think you do have people who have been leading very well. Governor DeSantis is one of them who obviously has made Florida into a really, it's always has been a thriving state, but even more so than ever before. Hey, we're going to have a break here, less than a minute if you're watching online. So don't go anywhere. We're going to chat a little bit more about the press and what the, what's going on where there. We'll give you a full update of the press and the boycott and the situation with President Trump and the White House and CNN and Fox and MS Now and all of them kind of coming together, as of course that was a big stink over the last week. Also, we do know that there's still updates coming in from the UN with Prime Minister Netanyahu speaking today. A lot happening in that world in relation to Israel. We'll get back to you very soon. Less than a minute. Don't go anywhere. And if you are listening on terrestrial radio, you can find us on aclj.org right now. 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
3: Welcome to the second half hour of Seculo. Will Haynes in studio with me. This is Logan Seculo. We got a few phone lines still open for you at 1-800-684-3110. Of course, we are talking about that the really bombshell Jack Smith investigation done by Jim Jordan. We'll get back to that. But I do also know that there's a lot of conversation surrounding that press boycott of the White House and the all the press events that were going on in the White House, whether that was, you know, the banning originally of CNN and MS Now and some of the more liberal leaning outlets, to where Fox News even decided we're going to link arms with our friends across the aisle because we don't believe that they should have been kicked out. That conversation kept happening. It felt like within days it sort of fell apart. You know, you saw all the press that was surrounding President Trump, even at the event with the mayor of New York City and other places. And he seemed to not really care that much that they were there. In some ways, it became a talking point, a almost comedic talking point of, look, you can't get away from me, though that's not necessarily how it was running. And now it feels like, as of today, there was some interference from the courts.
4: Well, I think to some degree, we can also look back on this move and see that it was kind of a little bit of get your attention for that Trump TV White House announcement that it kind of fizzled. It didn't really do much. 24-hour news from the White House. Now, I have my own issues with...
3: Well, it wasn't, though. It was right. Just 24-hour feed of the best of President Trump.
4: Right, which when is... there's a little bit of irony here that when it is the best that's put out by the White House 24/7, and then people are like, CNN's only propaganda. It's like, well, then we are. That is, by definition, only saying the good things on a 24-hour loop, yeah. A propaganda-type move. But here's what we have here. The White House was told by the court, because these journalistic outlets, and people are going to get mad at me for calling them that, these news outlets.
3: The legacy media.
4: Legacy media
3: there
4: outlets.
3: There you go, Will.
4: Went and sought a temporary restraining order. So basically a 14-day pause on his ban. Say, reinstate our passes while we continue to go into this, this entire litigation, because it's going to continue on. So sought a temporary restraining order against the president, against the White House for their credentials. The judge, who is a Trump appointee. So before people say, you know, oh, you know, rogue radical judge.
3: Yeah.
4: Gonna be a conservative jurist here.
3: Well, we know how President Trump even feels about his own Supreme Court justices that he selected.
4: Well, because once again, to the despair of the Democrats, we do have an independent judiciary.
3: Yeah, they don't always vote the way the president
4: wants. I think that's the exception that proves the rule here, that we don't need to completely reform our judicial system. Anyhow, he grants the TRO, and then the White House defied the court order and didn't allow MS Now, CNN, or Politico back on campus. There was a lot of mix-up. It also seems like it could be a little bit of administrative issue, because then the judge ordered them to respond to non-compliance allegations by about 3 minutes ago, our time. So I haven't seen if that has been filed in court or not specifically. But that could put them in an issue where they're held in contempt of court. It could bring, you know, where people are temporarily jailed for ignoring the order. It wouldn't be the president himself. It'd be someone on staff, probably. But that ignored the order of the judge. Now we're seeing that CNN is back on campus at the White House. This is a report on X from another member of the press from the Daily Wire, that's the White House correspondent, was able to report they're back here. So it is a back and forth. I do think the non-compliance initially doesn't make that judge happy. That's probably not going to help you down the line. But I think at the end of the day, I don't think this was meant to be a forever story by the White House. I think a lot of this, as we say, is changing the narrative.
3: Yeah, CNN back on campus, my favorite Rodney Dangerfield film.
4: Yes, it was only direct to DVD.
3: Yeah, exactly. Phone lines are open for you, 1-800-684-3110. In the next segment, we're also going to talk a little about the New York Times. We're going to take some calls. Got phone lines open. And a ton of you watching right now. A lot of you watching and a lot of phone lines open. Do something about that. Fix that for us. 1-800-684-3110. I do see quite a few names popped up of who you think is going to be that next president of the United States. And again, you may feel like that's far away. 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We have to remember that that is not very far away. We'll be right back.
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4: Good to see you, Logan.
3: We're going to take some calls. A lot of you called in. Still a few lines open, 1-800-684-3110. I want to go ahead and take some of these. Some of you guys have been on hold for quite a little while. Let's go to Gene first, though, in Wisconsin, who's watching on the Salem News Channel, which, by the way, is another way you can watch this show live. We do it again live, 12 to 1 p.m. Eastern time. You can work your way back from there where we are live on the Salem News Channel. That's available on a lot of, what do they call it? It's fast. It's a fast channel. It's a fast channel. It's a free Pluto, Roku. It's on a lot of those options, the Salem News Channel. A lot of great lineup, but we're on there. Gene, go ahead.
12: I think DeSantis, as far as him being in the running, I don't know if DeSantis is strong enough. I would think J.D. Vance or Rubio.
3: Yeah.
12: Because we need somebody with a backbone like Trump has and not care about what people think. Because they need to do what they need to do. It's just got to be they go with what they know is right. And I'm really struggling with this idea of Democrat socialist. They're two totally separate words. How can you have a socialist Democrat? You know, and how is it possible for them to put their hand on the Bible and swear that they're going to uphold the Constitution when everything they believe in is the opposite.
3: Sure, I could break down, Gene, the difference between what they would say is a Democrat socialist and someone who is just a socialist or part of socialism. To do that, though, would be exhausting a lot of energy that really is kind of unnecessary in the sense of they believe a lot more social programs, things that get done, of course, more elected.
4: Well, as well, it's not Democrat socialist. It's
3: democratic socialist.
4: And really what they mean is that majority rules. They mean that we get enough people to think like us and we take over everything. And that is why our constitutional republic is safeguards people in demographics that are in the minority party, politically speaking, that the mob rule, those that win the election, it's part of the reason also why we don't have popular vote for president. It is protect the minority ideologies and belief systems and in every other sense of that term that you are not then just completely steamrolled by those in power.
3: Remember, there's also nuances they will claim within Democratic Socialists. So you have someone like AOC being like, well, I'm a member of the New York Democratic Socialists, but not the main party Democratic Socialists. That's way too far.
4: Of course, that's what you'd say when you're running for president.
3: Saying there's all of these layers. And I think what you have to remember is what it's really doing in some ways is appealing to a younger base that wants free everything. Not to say, by the way, that they won't win. We saw what happened in New York City. And by the way, we saw President Trump meeting with that mayor of New York City in a very cordial, friendly way, in a way that felt very positive. Why? Because he's a very engaging speaker. Let's not kid ourselves. The mayor of New York City and AOC are very talented. They are very smart people. You may disagree with everything they stand for, and likely you do. But don't put it past them that they're not going to win elections, that the Democratic Socialists are not going to do it. They are a very charismatic group, and they offer a utopian state for a lot of people that feel disenfranchised by the way the economy is going, by the way that they have been raised. A lot of it is appealing to not our generation, not even the millennial, but to the next generation of that. It's before you get to your Gen Alphas, before you get to it's more like the Gen Z group. That group, you know, people that are right now aged, let's say, 18 to 25, that is who you're going to rile up with this. Because you're going to have a generation coming in. I would even actually say it's a little older than that. 25 to 35. The generation below that, by the way, I think it's going to be radical. You're going to have a really strong group of people right now who are currently in college or a little bit younger. But you're living through a moment where the top tier candidates are going to be appealing to a younger group that's 25, 35. And they hear that because they have seen the consequences of their own actions often. And would love to blame that on the government. And now we have a rise in Democrat socialism.
4: Well, and once again, they are looking at this. And I know a lot of people are concerned by seeing the rise in it and to see not just the ability for these individuals to win House seats in places like New York or in California or even in Colorado as we see this happening, but really to see it becomes such the ideology is becoming mainstream within the Democrat Party. We talked earlier this week about those statistics and the from that poll of where the party is today, where Democrats and liberals are today. And we talked about a lot of the shocking things that they'd be okay with a military coup. If they woke up and there was a headline that President Trump had been taken out by the military and that there was a military leadership installed, they would feel it was a majority either felt strongly positive feelings or somewhat positive feelings about that. But that wasn't the only thing in that. It was all of the other issues that the DNC is now co-opted from the DSA, like abolishing the Senate, about completely changing the structure of our separation of powers, about packing the Supreme Court, making it a less independent judiciary, by the way, when you do that. All of those things are not coming from the traditional old guard Democrats. It's coming from the philosophy that the DSA is instilling in these candidates and also in the voter base. So, yeah, they may get into office and say, I swear on this Bible or whatever they choose to swear on, the oath to uphold the Constitution. Yeah. But what are they probably most focused on? The ability to amend that Constitution.
3: Absolutely.
4: So, yeah, it is a little We know that our hope and our faith and our trust is in God and that he's in control of all things. But it is unsettling that that is where the mainstream party on the left of America is co-opting a lot of those ideas.
3: I think there are ways to see social programs that are happening. And there are social programs, by the way, that we all do agree on for the most part. There are things that are being done that you want your government to go in and work on the roads. You want them to do all of these kind of things. You even help people who are in need. There are levels to that. It's when it becomes about everyone and that everyone becomes this sort of victim of the system is where it gets out of line. We are not talking about not being compassionate. We are not talking about looking at things from a rational point of view or having programs that do help communities. Of course, I 100% agree with those, probably more so than a lot of people. But what I don't agree with, again, is this massive victim mentality from what feels like an entire generation that is going to be activated and have already seemed to be activated in the political process. I want to take a call, though, about a different group. Let's go to Nick in Washington, D.C. Nick, go ahead. You're on the air right now.
13: Yeah. Hi there. Yeah, I like Marco Rubio. And the reason why is that the Latinos, a lot of Latinos voted for Trump. And now because of all the deportation that's been going down, a lot of them feel betrayed. So I feel that if Marco Rubio president and he could do something for Latinos, like Latinos that have been here for 10 years plus that have never gotten in trouble with the law, somehow, you know, work hard, take care of their family, make them citizens, I think a lot of Latinos will come back to the
3: Hey Nick, we lost your connection there. I do think, like, I hate when people start like putting voter blocks around race or gender or whatever it may be, or religion, because I think often that becomes very oversimplified. I feel like the Democrats do it much more than even the Republicans, because then that's always the shocking number. How many Hispanic people voted for a Republican? Can you believe it? How many black people voted for a Republican? Can you believe it? It's never the other way. I don't like that. However, I do think it's going to be an interesting stat to pay attention to in the midterms is what did the situation with ICE, and look, I think we can all agree that even those who are on the full-blown, they love everything ICE has been doing, that there have been some blunders over the last years. There has been some mishandling of some of it. People have been killed. All of those things happen. There have been people who are not trained. We know, we've gone through this, and there's been replacements to those people, by the way,
4: yeah,
3: who were doing that.
4: At very least, it was a PR blunder because you saw replacement at Department of Homeland Security.
3: So that's
4: right.
3: I'm not defending one way or the other, but what I'm saying is we know that there were changes that had to be made because we saw it wasn't being worked on the way it was, you know, supposed to be. Does that affect that voter block, if you will, coming in the midterms? I think that's going to be very interesting to watch, and maybe that will see a rise of somebody like a Marco Rubio. I'm not sure. I don't know how that plays out. Florida's also, where Marco's from, very different. It has been a purple state for a long time and then became a very red state over the last decade, including, by the way, that block. Because that block of voters, if you will, a lot of them are from Cuban descent, refugees that came in, and trust me, if you want to talk to somebody that is against democratic socialism, you talk to our Cuban American base, because they have something to say. Phone lines are open for you, though, at 1-800-684-3110. 1-800-684-3110. Last segment of the day. 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
3: All right, last segment of the day. Still a couple lines open if you want to call in. 1-800-684-3110. Talking about a whole litany of topics today, Will. It's been a lot of fun. Thanks for joining us. I slowed it down for this segment. You know, a lot of times you come in hot.
4: Yeah.
3: But
4: for the final?
3: We got 8.5 minutes to kill. So, you said it's a couple comments. You want to take some comments? Or you want to take some calls?
4: Start with a caller because I, misplaced that piece of paper.
3: Okay. Well, you know what? See, this is what, when we do the slow version of the show.
4: All right.
3: Comment that we're headed towards the end of the week, guys. We got to take some deep breaths in. Okay. As your daughter said, sometimes the show can't just be blah, blah, blah, blah, blah. We can't keep doing this.
4: Right.
3: And this has been top tier. We can't keep doing this show.
4: Right. Yeah. Yeah. I mean, so that was kind of the whole premise
3: of it. That was almost the tease. Let's take some calls, though. This is about the press issues. Let's go to Phil on line two. Phil, go ahead.
17: Tongue-in-cheek thing. In 1977, my program director at the radio station I started at told me, when you got to kill time, work it to death. Hey, in regards to this press thing, and maybe I've got my history wrong, but my attitude on this is the press, to be in the White House, in that press room, is a privilege. It is not in the Constitution anyplace. When our forefathers put the Constitution together, they did not mention CNN being in the press room.
3: Well, yeah,
17: in 1933, for President Roosevelt, a swimming pool was built in the basement of the White House. He had polio, and it helped relieve his discomfort. The next couple presidents enjoyed it. By the time the Nixon administration rolled around, they were being... the press was underfoot, and somebody said, hey, these guys are all over and they're in the way. Let's take that swimming pool and we'll make it into a press pool, or today's standards, a cesspool. So they redid that whole room. It now became the press room, and it is a privilege, as far as I'm considered, as far as I'm concerned, for them to be in that press room. They're not telling them what they can or cannot print. They are saying, hey, if you want to play nice and be a credible reporter, which credibility in journalism has gone out the window about the 1990s, they're still welcome to go into the White House and they still have to be approved. But if you want to be in this press room, that's a privilege. Now, correct me if I'm wrong.
3: Now, I don't know all the facts about the creation of the press room. I will be honest with you. And as we know, the relationship between the press and the Nixon administration ended swimmingly. It went very well.
4: See,
3: you like that? But Phil, I do think that you bring up some interesting points. Of course, it's not in the Constitution that CNN is allowed. Of course, CNN not founded until, the early 80s, late 70s, early 80s. So that's, couldn't have happened. However, is there precedent for this? Well, a judge is getting involved, and of course we know what they love to do with the Trump administration is you get a judge involved, even if it seems like it's ridiculous. Now, again, I think it's not a good idea. I've been very honest and very clear about that, because I think you will set a precedent moving forward where you could have a very easy way for the next, because as you said, the presidents love the spoils of the previous president, even if they disagreed with them at first. So what they could easily say is, okay, I'm Democrat President X. No longer will I allow Fox in, or even moderate, let's say a News Nation, you know, someone that's a little bit more bending left, but isn't quite just pure propaganda. That could be a big issue moving forward. So I always like to look at the ramifications going forward. I understand your thoughts, though, right now in this, and a judge is getting involved.
4: Well, and Phil, to your point, yes, it's not as if he made a law banning CNN from speaking, so violating the First Amendment in that way. But so what they're arguing in this is that their First Amendment rights were violated, as well as their Fifth Amendment rights. In the Fifth Amendment, they're saying they were banned without due process, that he just decided and targeted three specific people for banning without any sort of appeal, without any sort of procedure that could go. He just said, y'all, no more. Then the First Amendment is that they are being blocked specifically in retaliation for their reporting and discriminating against their viewpoint. Now, obviously, this is going to play out for a long time. There's probably 1,000 different ways that this could end up. What the judge gave was a temporary restraining order, a TRO, for 14 days, 2 weeks, before they can get to another phase of this. And that is probably a cautious move by the judge here, based off of the complaints of First Amendment and Fifth Amendment restrictions, especially when you have the White House saying things like, we don't like what they're saying. And when you have the president say, fake news, I don't like them, I'm banning them. So sometimes the context here doesn't necessarily go in favor of the White House with the statements of the president, as well as some of the other reporting that they listed were some statements like they reported this, and it were things that the White House press office had directly given the outlets. So they were discriminating against them for reporting things that were given to them by the White House. So yeah, it's a complicated thing, and I don't know how it's going to end up long term, but the judge obviously at this stage thought granting a TRO was appropriate.
3: Was worth it. Let's go ahead and switch topics a little bit to Carol in California, watching on Salem News Channel. Carol, go ahead.
18: Yes. Hi. Yeah, what I wanted to tell people is that, when I guess a lot of people know this, but too many don't. This thing with this communism and socialism and all of that, this is just another ripoff that they did in Russia, that they did in other different countries to shut them down and take them over and loot them. Communism is nothing but an orchestrated looting and a takeover of a country by these elites, by these oligarchs, who right now the situation with them is that they are trying to save their system. And there's really no saving it.
3: The creep is very real, Carol. I think that's absolutely true. You have to pay attention when things start creeping in and going from fringe, and all of a sudden they're sort of like a little less fringe and then a little less, and all of a sudden they're moderate, and then all of a sudden, out of nowhere, they are the main line of the party.
4: Well, and once again, I think back to something you said earlier, that when you're talking about socialism here, this isn't like social programs. That is what, you know, we talk about the scourge of socialism for so many years. And a lot of times it was just talking about adding social programs and things that those are genuine policy debates. Yeah. What the DSA, the Democratic Socialists of America, and what a lot of these candidates under the DNC are now pushing for is a Marxist style socialism, that you would have seen in places like Russia, in places like Central America, that are, it is pure Marxism. It is not the constitutional republic framework that we have. They're working within that to try and bring about their change, but it is a very revolutionary ideology.
3: Yeah, I think we need to make sure that's clear. Hey, Kurt, unfortunately, we're not going to be able to get to you today. You can call back tomorrow. We'll try to get you earlier in the broadcast. Thankfully, you held the least of everybody, but I appreciate your call either way, but unfortunately, not be able to get to you. That being said, 1 minute left. if you want to support the work of the ACLJ, do it right now. We are in not one of our big special months, but what I can tell you is that you guys are reacting. And we have some really interesting cases we're going to be talking about very soon. One of which, by the way, came because someone, one of our viewers, one of our listeners, one of our supporters, tagged me on social media and said, look at this story. Think the ACLJ can get involved in this? And guess what? It did get to me. I took it direct to our team, and now it's happening. That is the impact when you get involved in the work here. You're going to be changing people's lives. Simple actions can really move things forward. So right now, I'm going to encourage you to go to ACLJ.org, be a part of the team today, whether it's signing a petition, whether it's sharing our content, of course, donating, if you can. We'll talk to you tomorrow.
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21: We've got a storm developing just off the coast, just southeast of us, and it's going to be moving up and causing some problems. So we have strong winds out there today and really for the rest of the week, 15 to 20 mile an hour sustained winds, wind gusts up over 30 miles an hour. We're looking at mostly sunny skies today with a high temperature of 68, coastal flooding warnings going on, and small craft advisories. Tomorrow, a low of 55, we hit a high of 73 with partly to mostly cloudy skies by the end of the day and rain coming by Friday. I'm Storm Guy. Live meteorologist Stephen Parr.
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26: We are so used to not being punished. We are so accustomed to grace that we abuse it. And whenever God does do what is just, we think he's unjust. That's how confused we are. And that's how we despise the goodness of God.
27: Welcome to Grace to You with John MacArthur here on The Mission, WMCA. Perhaps you've read passages like 1 Samuel 15 where God commands Israel to slaughter the Amalekite people, and you wonder, how could a good God wipe out an entire nation? What is carnage like that doing in the Bible? To understand divine wrath and to see why you and I deserve judgment as much as the Amalekites, stay here as John MacArthur continues his series from Romans 2. It's a look at the reasons God will ultimately judge the world and why those who don't know the Lord will be without excuse. That's the title of John's study. And with today's lesson, here is John MacArthur.
26: Now let me ask a question and then answer it. How can people question God's goodness? How can they do it? Answer. By seeing history from the wrong perspective. Let me show you. We're experiencing God's goodness. We're experiencing God's grace. God's mercy. And then we go back to the Old Testament, right? And we start reading the Old Testament and we read about all these amazing things that God does. He turns Lot's wife into a pillar of salt because she looked backwards. You say, the poor lady, I mean, the whole place is burning up. I mean, it's so hard to resist the peak. I mean, it isn't a mortal sin. She just went zap, out of existence. I mean, it seems so arbitrary. I mean, so why that? And we say, what kind of a God is this cruel and whimsical kind of punishment? And what about when he called for the extermination of every Canaanite? Kill every man, every woman? Look at Leviticus chapter 10. Aaron had two sons. Oh, he was so proud of those two boys, Nadab and Abihu. Any father would be, and you know what? They were going

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1: Now listen, if you look, watch this, at the Old Testament, with the New Testament in view, you're going to get confused. Because we live in an aura of the goodness and mercy and grace of God. And if you go back from that perspective, you're going to get all confused in the Old Testament. The problem is, we feel that God is unjust because we are comparing His justice with His mercy, not His mercy with His law. Let me show you what I mean. We have to go back to creation. You cannot look at the Old Testament from the New Testament. You have to look at the Old Testament from the creation. Now, God said this. In the day you eat of the fruit of the tree, you shall surely what? Die. When God created, He said, you sin, you die. The New Testament reiterates the wages of sin is what? Death. The soul that sinneth, said Ezekiel, it shall die. In creation, all sin was a capital offense. Any sin, God had a right to kill. Now think of it this way. God made man freely. Created man of His own choice, freely. He made man to glorify Him. He made man to radiate His image. He made man to manifest His person. But man rebelled. Now, if God freely made man, and God freely gave man His life, and God freely gave man the conditions to continue that life, and man chose to violate that, then God had every right in the world to take that life back, right? After all, He gave it freely. Whenever we sin, we are striking a blow at God's sovereign character. We are misrepresenting His image and His intention for us. We are insulting God. And does not He who freely gave life have the right to freely take it back? If He gave the conditions and we violated them? Is that unfair? No. No, He gave the conditions. That would be just. He has every right to take back the life He gave when that life violates His conditions. Okay, Adam and Eve ate. Let me ask you a question. Did they die? No. No, they didn't die. Did they get justice? No. What'd they get? Mercy. And at the moment that Adam and Eve sinned, God's mercy was activated. And you know what else was activated? The plan of the cross. Because as soon as God was merciful to sinners, somebody had to take His justice, right? And the cross became a fixed reality. So originally, every sin, now stay with me, every sin required death. Is it unjust by God's law to take the life of the rebel to whom God has been so good? No. But God didn't exercise His justice. He was merciful to Adam and Eve. Now listen to me. By the time you come to the Mosaic Law, you only have 30 to 35 capital offenses. That is not cruel and unusual punishment. That is an amazing reduction in the severity of God's judgment, isn't it? Because originally it was any sin, and now it's just 30 to 35 of them. And who knows how many thousands there are. God is so merciful, but by the time He gets to the Mosaic era, He's reduced it to 30 to 35. And you know something else? Even in the case of those 30 to 35, there were times when God did not enact His justice. There were times when the people of Israel did all of those things and God spared their lives. He was merciful. Wherever there was adultery in a marriage, there was supposed to be death. But because they were so adulterous all the time, God permitted them to divorce as a gracious, merciful alternative. And they were to die for idolatry. But how many times did God forgive that idolatry? And how many times was He merciful? They were to die when they were committing fornication. But how many times did

0: God show his patience. They were to die when they murdered, but how many times did God seem to overlook it? He was so patient, so patient. Now you see, beloved, that is the point. If you compare the Old Testament with the original created standard, the Old Testament is full of mercy. Now listen to me. But we are so used to mercy. We are so used to grace. We are so accustomed to getting away with our sin. We are so used to not being punished. We are so accustomed to grace that we abuse it. And whenever God does do what is just, we think he's unjust. That's how confused we are. And that's how we despise the goodness of God. When God knocks down in death Ananias and Sapphira, we say, well, how can God be so cruel? When the fact is, how could anybody else in that congregation stay alive? They were all sinners. You see, we so trade on God's mercy, and we're so used to abusing God's grace that we are offended if God isn't merciful. Isn't that? That's the truth. He chooses times not to be merciful. You say, well, I still don't understand why he does it. Listen, I'll tell you why. Because it's so bad now, and we trade so much on his mercy and abuse his grace so badly now that if he didn't give us those frequent examples of his justice, imagine how much more we would trade on his mercy without any fear of repercussion. The reason that God from time to time takes a life and comes down in severe judgment is because periodically throughout the flow of redemptive history, he has to illustrate what should happen to bring us back to our senses because we are so accustomed to his mercy. If we didn't have examples of the consequence of sin, we would go on blissfully trading without a thought on his mercy. Look with me at 1 Corinthians 10, and I think I can illustrate this truth to you. 1 Corinthians 10:8. Talks about the people who committed fornication. And when they committed fornication, God took the life of 23,000 of them. Why? Why did God kill 23,000 idolatrous fornicating people? Why? Verse 11. All these things happened unto them for what? Examples. And are written for our admonition, who are living at the end of the age, so that when we think we stand, we had better take heed lest we what? Fall. So why are there throughout the Old Testament and even into the New, why are there those illustrations of God's instantaneous wrath? They're examples. And God does those to show us what should happen to all of us, and to build in our hearts attitudes of thanksgiving. Every day I live, I should say, thank you, God. Thank you for being so merciful and overlooking the sin today that should have caused my death and eternal judgment. I'll tell you, we would never tolerate the insubordination that God tolerates. We tread on his mercy. Even with these examples, can you imagine if there weren't these examples, what would happen? Look at Luke 13. I think this is so graphic. Luke 13, verse 1. Powerful passage. There were present at that season some that told him. Now, some people come to Jesus and they tell him something. And they tell him about the Galileans whose blood Pilate had mingled with their sacrifices. Now, some Galileans came down apparently to the temple, and they were Jews, and they came into the temple to offer their sacrifices. And there they were doing their religious activity, and Pilate moved into the temple and slaughtered them so that the blood pouring out of their bodies was actually mingled with the blood of their sacrifices. Right in the time they were worshiping their God, he slaughtered them right on the altar. And the people are crowding around Jesus, and they're not asking about Pilate's cruelty. They're asking about God's justice. And they're saying, what about that? Well, I mean, what about those Galileans and Pilate, that pagan, that desecrated person comes in and slaughters them in the midst of their sacrifice? I mean, how can God allow that? And I think what they're saying is, were they super wicked? Were they super sinners? Were they more vile than everybody else? I mean, why did they suffer that way? Where was God? I mean, was God off saying, oh, I forgot about those Galileans in there, and Pilate got them before I could think about it? Or was God saying, you're more wicked than everybody else, and you're going to get it right here with your phony religious activity going on? And Jesus answering said unto them, are you thinking that these Galileans were sinners worse than all the other Galileans because they suffered such things? I mean, do you think that the reason this happened to them is because they deserved it more than anybody else? Nay, I tell you, and unless you repent, you'll likewise perish. Ooh, see what he said? He said, they are any worse than you, and unless you repent, you're going to get the same thing. They were examples. They got justice as an illustration of what all the rest of them were going to get if they didn't repent. They weren't worse than anybody else. They were chosen examples that God elected to use as illustrations. Back to verse 5, Romans 2. If you refuse God's goodness, if you refuse to be led to repentance by His goodness, if you will not come to thank Him and to come to Christ, then your hard and unconverted heart is just piling up wrath, and you may be surviving now, but in the day of wrath, when the fullness of wrath is revealed in the righteous judgment of God at the great white throne, it's going to break loose on you. The ones who are not repenting are piling up a storehouse of sin and judgment laid up little by little. Oh, what an illusion. Because God is merciful, people think it's all going fine, you see? And instead of being driven to repentance over God being so kind to them as sinners, they think they, because things are going well, that they're really okay and they're fine and everything is wonderful. What an illusion. And so they tread on His mercy only to wind up someday with His full fury. The phrase a hard and impenitent heart, I think, is interesting. The word hard there is sclerotes. We get sclerosis from it, hardening of the arteries, arteriosclerosis, or sclerosis of the liver as well. Hardening of the arteries may take you to the grave, but hardening of the heart will take you to hell. And then he calls it an impenitent, a non-repentant, unconverted, unchanged heart. Ezekiel talked about the fact that the people had a stony heart, Ezekiel 36:26. In Ezekiel 3, verse 7, he talks about Israel's being hard-hearted. Jesus talked about hard hearts, Matthew 19:8, Mark 3:5, Mark 6:52, Mark 8:17, John 12:40. So men face the truth. You can tread on mercy now, and you will receive fury in the future. Or you can see mercy for what it is, and be grateful, and come in a repentant heart to God, and turn to Christ. If the goodness of God toward you is not leading you to repentance, then drop by drop, every sin you commit is filling up a reservoir of God's patience. And it is held together by God's mercy. But someday the dam gets too full and the wall breaks and you will be drowned in an eternal flood of your own sins. But you have an alternative. There in the midst of that is an island of safety. And that island is Calvary. There the Savior is waiting if you come to Him. Bow with me in prayer. Father, thank you again for teaching us through your word. Thank you for not giving us what we deserve. Thank you for your goodness, forbearance, long-suffering, for your mercy. Thank you for the examples you gave to show us that if we don't repent, the same will happen to us. May we turn to you. with thankful hearts, come to Christ and not drop by drop fill the reservoir with our sin that someday shall break to drown us. We know that there's no need to face that judgment, for Jesus took all your justice and all your wrath on the behalf of those who believe. May we enter into that by faith. Father, we pray that you'll draw into your own kingdom those you would have to come. For your glory, in Christ's name, amen.
1: You're listening to Grace to You, the Bible teaching ministry of John MacArthur. Today we continued John MacArthur's study on the nature of God's judgment, titled Without Excuse. Well, when judgment is the subject, perhaps what comes to your mind are Old Testament passages where God brings famine and pestilence to his enemies and even wipes out entire nations. The question is there an element of God's judgment in current events? Are tragedies that we see today, tsunamis and earthquakes and mudslides, for example, are those modern-day equivalents of God's judgment in Old Testament times? Here's how John answered that.
2: Well, there is a sense in which the judgments of God in the Old Testament were specific, at specific times and in specific places and on specific people, in many cases, who had been warned by God through his prophets of what was to come if they didn't repent and believe in him. So, yes, there is a sense in which Old Testament judgments, those specific judgments that God brought after warning people, were indeed unique to that era when God was acting in judgment in very, very special, very pointed, and very focused ways. So in that sense, they were unique. But in the broader sense, all tragedies, all earthquakes, tsunamis, hurricanes, tornadoes, accidents, epidemics, plagues, all of those things are the judgment of God on sin. They may not be the specific judgment of God on an idolatrous nation, but they are all the byproduct of a cursed world, fallen people, sinful people living before a holy God. God has cursed the earth. God has cursed human life because of sin. And so while not specific judgments in the sense that they are immediate, direct, miraculous judgments of specific sinners, yes, in the broad and general sense, what happens in the world on any level that brings about death and catapults people into eternal judgment is, in fact, a form of God's judgment. I said that when I was being interviewed on Larry King after 9/11, that while this is not God's specific judgment on the people in the towers as if they were the worst people in the world, this is an illustration of what will happen to all sinners. They will die, they will perish, and they will experience not just the physical judgment of God, but his eternal judgment as well. And sinners need to prepare by turning to Christ.
1: That's right, friend. God's word promises victory for all who are in Christ. 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Now for the entire Grace to You staff, I'm Phil Johnson with a question. 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Will that get you closer to heaven? 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
13: Paul was no stranger to trouble. And one of the things I want to make sure you understand, if the more you take up this calling that I'm telling you to have, you do your ministry and try to serve the Lord, don't be shocked if you go through trials and temptations. It goes with the territory.
14: Pastor Brett Metter reminds us, along with persecution, is God's promise of eternal fruit.
13: Satan is not going to be really happy if you are serving the Lord with all humility of mind and just doing this ministry the Lord's called you to.
14: Paul faithfully proclaimed faith in Jesus Christ, giving us a powerful example of selfless Christian service. And in Acts chapter 20, he reflects on his ministry among the Ephesians, serving with humility and perseverance, never holding back from teaching them what they needed to hear. Pastor Brett Metter considers the passage in today's Word a helpful teaching for us as well.
13: One of the things that we've been studying in the book of Acts is we've been watching Paul the Apostle, and he's ministering. Man, he's going from town to town, loving on people, preaching the gospel. He's going through all kinds of troubles and trials. But man, he's there because he's wanting to share the good news. That's one of the main ministries you all have, is to share the gospel. That is repentance, that we repent of our sin and to believe that Jesus Christ is the Messiah, the Son of God, who died on the cross for the sins of the world. That's your number one ministry. And Paul says something that's going to be super important for you and me, because Paul's going to give a little lesson on how to minister to people. And this is a treasure trove for anybody who wants to be a good minister of the gospel of Jesus Christ. It's here in Acts chapter 20, verses 17 through 21. Let's take a look. And it's our goal to look at Paul's seven attributes of his characteristics of his ministry, seven things of how to minister. And then also we end with what you're supposed to minister. It's all right here in these few verses. The first thing that Paul says, he says, you know what manner I've been with you, verse 19, serving the Lord. Stop right there. This is giant. Number one on your list, if you're taking down notes, number one, serving the Lord. You see, I was fortunate enough as a young minister to have a mentor come to me and say, Brett, whatever you do, don't serve the people, don't serve the church, don't serve this, that, and the other thing. Your job is to serve the Lord. Paul, this is huge. I can't stress this enough. Serving the Lord. Now, the word serving here is the Greek word douluo, douluo, which is a verb, an action word, but it comes from the noun doulos or doulos. You say, what's that? Well, douluo is the verb. It means the act of serving. So Paul says, you know how I came? I was serving you. But I want you to know that root word douluo comes from the noun that we read, like when Paul says in Romans 1:1, Paul, a servant of Jesus Christ, called to be an apostle. The word servant there is where that original word doulos is. And that's an interesting word. It means literally a slave. And most of the time it just means a slave. But the word doulos in the New Testament also has another thing that's kind of cool about it. You could be a slave by choice. That's why we call a bondman or a man of servile condition. The bond slave is different than just a regular old slave. A bond slave is a slave by choice. Now you might say, who in the right mind would want to? Well, this happened all the time in Bible times. If you were an Amalekite and you attacked Jerusalem and you were the only one, you're like, you're alive. And so if a person takes you into their home and you're a slave, if they treat you kindly for 6 years and almost make you like part of the family and win you over, there were many instances where that person would say, man, I don't want to go anywhere. I want to be part of this family the rest of my life, and I'll work for this family. So they would take the person, put their earlobe on the door jamb, and they'd put a nail through the earlobe. And then they would put a ring in the ear of that person that would mark them as a doulos, a bond servant by choice. And they would stay with that family by choice. And the reason this is so important is because when Paul uses this word, serving the Lord, it's the same real word as this slave by choice. Throughout the New Testament, the word bondservant, doulos, slave, servant, is applied metaphorically to someone who's absolutely devoted to Jesus Christ. It's interesting. Paul, all these guys use the doulos word. I am a doulos. Paul used it. Timothy, James, Peter, and Jude all said, we are a doulos of Christ, and describing themselves as a bondservant of Christ. So this is what Paul's saying. Now, this is really huge, because when you're serving the Lord, you have to realize, I'm a slave by choice. Paul, the perfect example, he was a doulos. I am a slave of Christ. And then he goes on, and it really goes in hand with the second thing. So number one, you need to have that serving the Lord, not serving a congregation, people, having that humble servant. But it goes right into the next thing. Number two, he says, serving the Lord with all humility of mind. There's a difference between having humility externally, but really true humility that's in your mind and heart. That means having an accurate assessment of oneself, that you're humble, that you know you're a sinner. Serving the Lord with humility of mind. Humility is a tricky topic, isn't it? Because once you have humility, you've lost it. I think I'm humble now. Oh. As soon as you have humility, it's gone. So humility of mind, it's not humility in your actions as much as it's humility in your words, in your mind. It's a real, genuine humility. It's an accurate assessment of oneself. Our culture is against this, by the way. Your elementary school tells you, you're a good person. You're smart enough. You're good enough. You need to build your self-esteem. No. The Bible says no, no, no. The Bible says no man ever hated his own flesh. We all love and nurture it and cherish it because we care all about ourselves. But the Bible says, think on the things of others. Prefer others before yourself. Humility of mind means truly esteeming others better than oneself. Philippians 2:3 says, humility of mind does not find fault in other people, but realize you're the one with the fault. You're the one with the sins. Instead, the humility of mind finds fruit, and whatever they can approve what's excellent in others. I'm not talking about not calling out sin and lovingly speaking truthful things. I'm just saying, you know, you don't fault find. Are you a fault finder or a sin sniffer? I hope you're not that, because that's not this humility of mind. You need to pick out the beam that's in your own eye before you pick out the speck in your brother's eye, Jesus said. There needs to be a real humility of understanding that, man, I'm a wretched, miserable sinner. This is really important to understand that. I love it. So far we have, you know, number one, serving the Lord. Number two, with humility of mind. Number three, with many tears. This is Paul explaining his ministry and how he came to the church, the people of Ephesus. He came with many tears. Why? Was he crying because they beat him up so much? No. He was weeping over the city because he was heartbroken for a pagan city. You know, Ephesus was a giant city. It was a beautiful, wealthy city. It's the first archaeological dig where they found a giant bank vault. Why did they have a giant bank vault in Ephesus? Because people traveled from all over the world with tons of money so that they could worship the goddess Diana, you know, which brought so much money to the town, they were just stinking rich there in Ephesus. But Paul comes into Ephesus and he's heartbroken seeing the paganism and the ugly sinfulness of Ephesus. And he had a tearful entry. He says, you know how I came to you. I came with you serving the Lord, humility of mind, but I was shedding tears for you guys. What do you do? Do you shed tears or do you scream, you're a bunch of idiots? One thing I'm really saddened by, see, there's this thing as Christians, yes, we need to stand on what is true. You know, you can try to be loving to everybody, but if you don't have truth, it's not real love. So I get there's another side of this coin. But I also see that a lot of so-called Christians, maybe they are, maybe they aren't, I don't know, but how we've become so politicized with our ideologies, you're wrong, I'm right. And there's real hatred and vitriol toward people that disagree with you in your worldview. Question, did the Ephesian people agree with Paul's worldview? Not even close. The Ephesians hated Paul's worldview. They wanted to kill Paul. But Paul saw those people and he said, you guys are on the wrong side of the aisle. You guys are a bunch of idiots. What's our heart? Well, question. So we're talking about Paul walking into Ephesus with tears flowing. How did Jesus come to Jerusalem? He came with tears flowing. That's what Jesus did. It says there in Luke chapter 19, verse 41, when Jesus was come near, he beheld the city of Jerusalem and wept over it. He didn't say, Jerusalem tards. Because you're an ordained minister, you can't afford to go around calling people names. You need to go around with a heart that's broken for the unsaved. And so do I. Churches need to do that. It's tricky because we're being yelled at and screamed at so badly. We feel like we have license to yell and scream at other people. But that's not what we're called to do. Many tears, that's important. Jesus wept, Jeremiah wept. That's why they thought Jesus was Jeremiah, I think. Because Jesus wept over Jerusalem. Remember, Jesus wept at the tomb of Lazarus. There's everybody weeping. And why was Jesus weeping? He knew he was about to raise Lazarus from the dead. He even told the disciples that. He knew he was going to, like, he should have walked up. This is going to be awesome, you guys. Everybody's like, he's like, no, it's awesome. Wait, just wait. He didn't do that. Jesus just stood there and wept. Why did Jesus weep at the tomb of Lazarus? You know, I think it could be because he's going to bring him back to life. He's like, oh, poor Lazarus. He's already in heaven. I got to bring, oh, man, poor, sorry, Lazarus. Lazarus, come forth. No, it could be that. I think maybe, you know, if you kind of compare scripture with scripture, the Bible tells us we're supposed to weep with those that weep. And I think that's what Jesus really is doing there. He walks up to the tomb of Lazarus. Everybody's weeping. Mary and Martha are weeping. And he's like, and Jesus is hurting because they're hurting. And he's got a tearful ministry. God forbid you have a tearless ministry, that you don't have any compassion. That's the idea. So serving the Lord, humility of mind, many tears. Number four, with temptations, it says there. And temptations, which befell me by the lying in wait of the Jews. So the Jews were his biggest enemies. The more he preached, the more the Jews hated him. And I think your ESV says trials, right? Newer translation says there are many trials. Well, which one is it, trials or temptations? The answer is yes. Because the Greek word for this talks about trials and temptations kind of in a one thought thing. In other words, you're going through such trials, you're tempted to bail. You're tempted to give up. You're tempted to not do what you're doing because of the trials you're going through. Had Paul gone through some trials thus far in his ministry? Was he ever, you know, let down in ministry? We've seen him, you know, by the end of this story, we're going to see Paul bit by a viper, crashed and shipwrecked many times. He's going to have whippings with a flagellum on his back over and over again. He's going to be chained and beaten and put in a dungeon. Like, poor Paul, like, he's got a tough day at the office every single day. He says, I've been through a lot of trials, and the temptation part of it, tempted just bail. I mean, it'd be easier for me to go sit on the beach over in Caesarea Maritima and just chill out. But Paul, he says, I came to you serving the Lord with humility of mind and many tears, but also lots of trials. Paul was no stranger to trouble. And one of the things I want to make sure you understand, if the more you take up this calling that I'm telling you to have, that you're an ordained minister, is don't be shocked the more you do your ministry and try to serve the Lord. Don't be shocked if you go through trials and temptations. It goes with the territory. Satan is not going to be really happy if you are serving the Lord with all humility of mind and just doing this ministry the Lord's called you to. And by the way, don't you love God's promises in his word? I love his promises. You want to hear a wonderful promise? Here's a great promise of the Lord. This is a promise of scripture. Yea, and all that will live godly in Christ Jesus shall suffer persecution. Stick that one to your mirror. Oh, we love to put the one in the mirror. We're memorizing, my God shall supply all of his needs according to his riches and glory, all your needs according. Like, we love those promises, you know, supplying and then strengthening, and the Lord will build you up. And like, I'll never leave you or forsake you. Oh, those are good. But this is also a promise. If you live godly in Christ Jesus, you're going to suffer persecution. And Paul said, man, I've been through that. Well, then, Brett, why should I be a minister if I'm going to go through trials? Because it's not about you going through trials. It's about bringing forth eternal fruit that's going to last for all of eternity. This is boot camp. Life here on this earth is boot camp. And as a servant of the Lord, we should tire ourselves out serving Christ, even if it means trials and troubles and tribulation. And really, and not shy away from that. Paul says it's going to happen. I came to you with trials. Do you think these elders later on are going to face trials? Well, we already saw that, by the way, if you remember. So don't be afraid of the trials. The Lord will strengthen you in those trials, but that's part of the deal. You know, Paul kept his eyes on the prize. He didn't get his eyes on, wow, they beat me up over here. And they talk about being let down in ministry. Remember in Acts chapter 9, right around verse 25, they were going to kill Paul in Lystra. So they take Paul and put him in a basket, and they throw him over the side of the wall and start lowering with a rope in a basket on the side of the wall. Talk about being let down in ministry. I wonder what was going through Paul's mind. He's in the basket. He thought, he went into this, I'm going to be a preacher of the gospel to the Gentiles. It's going to be awesome, and many shall become saved. Now he finds himself in a basket. And I wonder what he's thinking is there at nighttime, just going, as he's just being let down, literally, in a basket. I wonder if he thought, I'm giving it up, man. I'm done. I'm in a basket. I used to be a Pharisee of all Pharisees. People used to respect me. Now I'm lowering in a basket. Talk about a basket case. I mean, that's what I'd be thinking if I were in a basket being lowered. I'm a basket case. Look at me. But that didn't stop Paul. Paul would eventually go back into that city and preach the gospel. That's what you and I, Paul's a great example. So we got number one, serving the Lord. Number two, with humility of mind. Number three, many tears with temptations. Number four. And then he says, and I have kept back, verse 20, kept back nothing that was profitable unto you, but have showed you and taught you publicly. See, this keeping back nothing means that he told them everything they needed to hear. Sharing everything, keeping nothing back, even if it hurts, even if the people didn't want to hear it, Paul would still share it. Now, how could he do this? How could Paul share the hard thing? Sometimes ministry, you need to tell people things that they don't want to hear. That happens to me all the time. Some of you maybe notice it. Some of you maybe don't. A couple of weeks ago, a guy got up right over here and walked out as you guys were sitting there listening to the sermon. And I'm going to go, oh, God bless you, my brother. Did I say, loser? No. My heart breaks. My heart breaks for that guy. But sometimes in ministry, you need to tell people things they don't want to hear. But how do you do that rightfully? I think you have to, first of all, serve the Lord. You care about what the Lord thinks, with humility of mind, with many tears, which speaks of compassion and love. So when we talk about the difficult subjects, hopefully the people you're ministering to know it's coming from a heart of compassion and love. I pray for that for me. I don't think I always do that as well as I should. I try to let people know, man, I'm trying to share you with the word. It's not my opinion. This is what the Bible says. But you also have to speak with power and authority. Like, it's a tricky thing, but that's what we're called to do. Hold nothing back. The idea here is love, preaching with love. And by the way, if you're a mom or dad and you have a ministry at home, this is a big one. Number five, don't hold things back. It's too many parents want to be their kid's buddy. Oh, you're my little buddy. And you don't tell them, no, you need to go this way, not that way. Or stop doing this, start doing that. You still need to be the parent. That's true with ministry. Some churches, you'll never hear about the reality of hell and God's wrath and that he's righteous and he requires righteousness. Like, it's amazing how many churches won't tell them the whole scriptures. That's why Paul says, I've kept nothing. Look at verse 27 of the same chapter. He says later on to these elders, for I have not shunned to declare unto you all the counsel of God. That's the whole Bible. That's why the Creed goes verse by verse. And I'm always amazed when people are offended because they walk out, I don't like what Brett said. Well, hopefully what I'm saying is really not just me. Hopefully it's actually what we're reading right here in our Bible. That's why we go through the Bible. Because what I say doesn't matter. But what the Bible says, if you got a problem with what I'm saying, hopefully it's actually you kind of are aware that you actually have a problem with what the Bible is saying. I'm always amazed how people they don't want to admit that they're against God. Rather than, it's so much more comfortable saying, I don't like Brett, he's a jerk. That's easy because that's true. The Bible is actually right and God's holy word. So we got to give the whole thing. Now I'm going to pack two into one more. So I have seven altogether. Number six and seven, he says, I have showed you and have taught you. I put those as separate because they should be separate, but they do kind of go together. If you try to do number seven without number six, you will fail. You have to show first. Notice the order. Paul says, man, I didn't hold anything back from the word, but notice that I have showed you and have taught you. So teaching is important. That's, by the way, if you're a disciple of Christ, a follower, an ordained minister, you have to teach, but you also have to show. Brett, I don't want to do what you're doing in front of a crowd. No, I'm talking about one-on-one. You need to teach your coworker, the person that goes to school with you. You need to teach them the things that God says in his word. You may not sit on a stool and teach or behind a pulpit or whatever, but when you're talking at lunchtime with your buddy, that's an opportunity to teach. But you know what? You'll be undermined if you don't show first. I remember my dad fired a guy once. We were on a church project. My dad reluctantly started building a church building. He normally would build bridges, dams, giant schools and buildings. But he took a job to build a church, and there was a bunch of church guys that wanted to get hired and stuff. But my dad, he's kind of like ran the job. But I remember this one guy, he would walk around with his nail bags, and he was supposed to be like one of the, you know, workers. But he would just go around fellowshipping with guys, and he was real lazy. And everybody knew, that's the guy that doesn't get any work done. But he'd walk around singing praise songs on the job, and he'd go around saying, do you know Jesus Christ is your personal savior and all that stuff? But he never got anything done. Everybody knew him to be the laziest guy on the job. Well, eventually my dad just said, you can collect your check at the end of the day, and down the road, dude. But I'm a Christian. How could you do that? And my dad would say, it's because you're a Christian, you should have been a good worker. You know, you're supposed to give honor to your employers, and you're supposed to show before you tell. Like, my dad saw this guy was the worst testimony of what a Christian looks like that he ever did see. My dad would say that the guy that was the hardest working guy on the job, the guy that knew how to do stuff, was skilled and talented. Now, once that guy, after work, people want to know what he thinks about stuff in life, because he's first showed that he's legit before he was tried to teach anything. Be careful, Christian. If you're called to Christ, you want to show in your life. If you're there cussing and partying down and at the water cooler telling dirty jokes, and then you're like, but you, do you know Jesus Christ is your personal savior? That'll just make people think, what? What? You're not showing, but you're trying to tell. Paul said, I've both showed and I've Tolan, I've taught you. So, you know, if you're messing around with sin, don't be shocked if your ministry becomes really not as valid. We're all sinners, but I'm talking about just taking and not even being convicted in your own heart of sin. By the way, this is true, a big one for parents. If you want your kids to be spiritual and deep, you need to be spiritual and deep. If you don't want your kids smoking weed, you shouldn't be smoking weed. If you want your kids to love Jesus, you need to love Jesus. And you know what? Your kids will only be willing to go as deep as you're willing to go, mom and dad. This list here is giant. Sadly, a lot of you that are in this ministry, whether you know it or not, you're still wanting to just learn stuff and you're not even teaching anybody anything. It reminds me of when the author of Hebrews, possibly Paul, I think it might have been Paul, but Hebrews 5:12, he says kind of with an exasperation, for the time you ought to be teachers, you have need that one teach you again, which be the first principles of the oracles of God, like Christianity 101. And you've become such that have need of milk and not of strong meat. Like, whoever wrote this is saying, you're like a breastfeeding baby when you should be going down to Ruth Chris and having a ribeye with the bone in. Like, why are you still having the baby bottle in your mouth when you should be eating milk? Now this is a life verse for me. I love the ribeye steak illustration. That's great. If you're a vegan, you're not having the milk, you should be having your tofu. No, I'm just kidding. The Bible doesn't say that. This, that when you should be teaching, that is instructing others, here's what the Bible says, you're still drinking the milk. How do you fix that? Study the Word. Be students of Scripture. Go into the Bible and learn so that you can go and share. And so you can first show, and then you can teach. This list is huge and powerful. I would say memorize it. You can memorize this 17 through 21. So, Brett, if I do all these things, serving the Lord, humility of mind, many tears, temptations, keep back nothing, showing and then telling, what am I doing? Like, what's the job description? That's verse 21. Paul said, I did all of that stuff to, verse 21, testify both to the Jews and to the Greeks. That's anyone with a pulse. That's anyone in the world. And I'm going to do that, teach repentance toward God and faith toward our Lord Jesus Christ. That's what you and I should be about too. That's the gospel. We have to teach repentance. That's to acknowledge your sin before God and then have faith in Christ Jesus. That's to believe that Jesus died on the cross, rose from the grave, and will forgive you for your sins. If you accept and believe Jesus Christ, you'll be saved, forgiven, and you get to go to heaven. This is what we should do, all these things, for the purpose of preaching the gospel. May that be true here in Jesus' name.
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13: Lord, I pray blessing upon these, your people, as we go. May this word settle in our hearts, and I pray that we'd not just be hearers, but doers of your word. Lord, if there be anyone here who's not repented of their sins, would you just stir their hearts that they might accept and believe and be saved? So we go our way rejoicing in Jesus' name. Amen.
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7: 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Glad you're with us. Bible League International wants to put the truth of God's word into the hands of people who are asking for it, desperate for it, but they cannot receive it. Michael Woolworth is with us. And Michael, it sometimes matters to the spiritual discipleship of new believers to get that Bible.
8: Well, there's people like Washi in communist China, Kevin. She and her husband are rice paddy farmers. They have two children they want to raise to know and love Jesus in a country that really is antagonistic toward the gospel. Washi is in China praying for a Mandarin language Bible. Babar is in the Middle East. He's among thousands of former Sunni Muslims coming to Christ, praying for a Bible in the Arabic language. And then Alicia is in Madagascar, the island nation just off the coast of Africa. She is a widow, has three children, again, wants to raise them in the ways of the Lord. She's praying for a Bible. And then, Kevin, let me just mention three wonderful listeners of yours doing something about it. Deborah, Maria, and friends listening in Shepherdsville, Kentucky, have all said, count us in. You've got this clip. My colleague is Nick. And, you know, we've shared a lot of needs, but I also want you to hear the reaction of people when they finally receive their very own Bible.
18: When it came time to give out Bibles, the Bible presentation, it is hard to describe the joy. We were with a group of women who were receiving their first Bibles, and they were dancing around the room with crazy excitement over receiving their first Bibles. It was just such a fun time, and it really spoke to their newfound passion for Jesus.
7: That makes total sense, given the fact that the psalmist reminds us that the happiest heart that can be had is one who delights in the Word of God. How can you delight in something that you don't have? We need to help them get copies of God's Word into their own hands. 1-800-937-9673. And every gift you give right now will be matched, Bible for Bible, dollar for dollar. 1-800-937-9673. Hey.

0: Breaking news this hour at Town Hall. I'm Bob Agnew in Washington. President Trump and Chinese President Xi Jinping today conducting a military review at the White House before their summit. The bilateral Oval Office meeting between Trump and Xi scheduled to be closed to the press. The Brookings Institution's Jonathan Chin is a former CIA China analyst. He says Beijing's trying to wait out the administration.
1: They're looking to buy time and space and relief from U.S. pressure at the lowest price point possible. So that
0: Eric Blake is a senior hurricane specialist at the National Hurricane Center. He says that Hurricane Polo, currently raking the coast of Mexico, could head back toward the Baja California Peninsula soon.
2: We'll have to wait and see exactly how strong it is before that, but that's expected to happen early next week.
0: Residents along the northeast coast, meanwhile, bracing for an early season nor'easter this weekend.
3: Forecasters say the storm, usually a late fall phenomenon, is currently building strength off the mid-Atlantic coast and is expected to head north toward New England. States from North Carolina to Maine are bracing for coastal flooding, beach erosion, and power outages caused by gusty winds.
0: That is Rich Thomason reporting. U.S. stocks slip under pressure from bond yields and oil prices.
4: I'm Seth Sutel, and this is Markets in a Minute. Stocks are falling on Wall Street again as the market comes under more pressure from rising bond yields. The S&P 500 fell 0.3% in the first hour of trading Thursday. The index is on track for its third straight drop after rallying to the edge of its latest all-time high. The Dow lost 249 points, that's about 0.5%. The Nasdaq Composite also fell 0.5%. Oil prices climbed. That helped keep Treasury yields near their highest levels in almost 20 years. High yields make borrowing money more expensive for anyone and slows the economy. Seth Sutel, New York.
0: On Wall Street, the Dow is off 200 points. More from townhall.com.
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0: 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An OpenAI agent infiltrated the public-facing Medicare Statistics Reporting Service portal back in June and could have stolen a lot of information and caused other problems. 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
1: In the most serious and earnest way possible. Today we're going to do something really very, very important. It's one of my favorite things that we do each year. I don't apologize for it because I don't think there's anything more important that we could do for the spiritual well-being of the planet than to help get God's word into every heart, mind, life, and home that we can. And that's why we partner with the Bible League. That's why we work so hard, so earnestly to get Bibles to people who are asking for them. I know that it's having an impact, because there's some grouchy grannies out there that write back and say, well, why do you send Bibles to people? Well, because they're asking for them. And you can poo-poo it, and you can say, well, that's silly, or that's ridiculous. Well, you can say all of that, but that doesn't stop them from asking. And if they're asking, and the Bible League International is saying, we'll do everything we can to get them to them, and it costs me $5 to do it, why not? Like, there is zero to lose on any free. It's a win-win-win-win-win-win all the way around in my book. So this is what we do every fall, and I'm very, very grateful to have Michael Woolworth back with us. And Michael, the opportunity to do this is made even more paramount right now because we have a matching gift for this segment for the next 10 minutes. Every person that gives a gift to Bible League, it will be matched, and that means twice as many Bibles go out, does it not?
2: Well, your 1 minute intro to today's show, Kevin, you've done a great job, even in that 1 minute of explaining, you know, what we do at Bible League and, you know, why it makes sense for listeners to be a part of this. You know, we got a little bit of a jump on this campaign back in the month of July. We did a little bit of pause to kind of let summer finish up. But, you know, we're back this month by the end of September. We want to bless just north of 10,000 waiting believers that we know by name at Bible League, right? We've seen about 2,000 of that need met. So about 20% of the Bibles on their way. We want to take care of the remaining 8,000 by the end of the month. Again, these are 8,000 precious souls, members of our spiritual family who are part of what we call the under-resourced church around the world. Let me tell you what does not define the under-resourced church. That does not mean they lack any zeal in their desire to see people come to saving faith. They lack no love for the Lord. They're not asking us to come in and take over. What are they asking for? Really a partner, somebody to come alongside to help them grow their church to the glory of God. And that's where this wonderful listening family has come in for many, many years. Kevin, you've been a great friend. I always say without really any hesitation, you've asked your listeners to be a part of this work. You've visited home base for us in the Chicago area. You've fully embraced this, and really this listening family has as well. And so we want to get it done. Again, I love to say for the princely sum of only $5 a Bible. I mean, that's what it takes today is a $5 gift. And then we have friends of Bible League that believe so strongly in what we're doing. They know there's an opportunity right now. The door is open to bless, again, 10,800 waiting believers that we know by name at Bible League. When we get across that finish line, they will double whatever has been provided by listeners to that Kevin show. So again, let that be an incentive to you today. But, you know, today it's an opportunity for us to make much of our gracious God. This is his work in his world through his word. And then, as I say, for $5 a Bible, invite this wonderful listening family to be a part of this.
1: 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But if you, for some reason, don't see it there, just pick up the phone and call 1-800-YES-WORD or 1-800-937-9673. Michael, I know that last year we were able to, and the show was not in as many places last year, were able to send 9,900 Bibles out. Is there any clue? Do we have any even rough estimate of how many Bibles my listeners have sent in the years that Bible League and that Kevin show have partnered together?
2: Well, that's always my regret, right? Not coming with the math. I think it's easily 500,000, half a million, Kevin. Really, I mean, that's no exaggeration. At least 500,000 waiting believers around the world, the regions of Asia, Africa, the Middle East, and Latin America really had no hope of a Bible, right? But now they have God's word. They're using those to make much of him and to point others to the hope of the gospel.
1: Well, the reason I ask that is I want to point out to those listening, and just last year sending 9,900 Bibles, I am not worried in the least that the rest of the country can step up and say, hey, New York

0: done a lot of this in the past. We want to be part of it too. I'd love to see little Bible breakouts all over the country, in San Diego and Anchorage and Reno and Greenville and some of the new places we're on just this week. If you've listened and if you've thought to yourself, you know, the Bible has spoken to me at times when I didn't have anywhere else to turn. Mm. In fact, and it sounds kind of hokey, and I don't mean for it to, but this year for school, the first day of school, I took my baby daughter, who is starting sixth grade, and I took my middle son, who's starting eighth grade, to the same campus for the first time in a couple of years. Mm-hmm. And it's not an elementary campus. And so after I prayed with them and dropped them off, and I always say the same thing to them before they get out of the car, be good, because that's who Jesus is in you. He gives you the power to do things that are different than you were when you were not regenerated. Mm. Be good, and then out of being good, do good for your friends, for your teachers, for the people that you come across. That's my little send-off every day. Be good, do good. But then they got out of the car, and they shut the door, and I watched them walk in. And this just pang of sadness kind of came over me that mm-hmm. summer's over and they're getting older and there's not going to be that many years left that this is all going on. And so what did I do as I drove and I took the extra long way to get back to the studio, the house today? I put on some audio reminders of the Psalms, and in the Psalms where David kind of has these same things. He talks about something that makes him sad. God, why? He asks all the big questions, and then he comforts himself by reminding him of what God has promised him. So he reminds himself of God's promises. So King David, if King David, who in Scripture there's kind of no parallel, you know, in terms of earthly rulers or people that are significant to the people of Israel, etc. If King David found solace in God's word, and if I can find solace in the Psalms on a day when I may be a little blue because my kids are getting older and there's nothing I can stop it, imagine for a second how much more meaningful the words of Scripture are to those that are undergoing deep poverty, religious persecution, because they're the religious minority of where they are. And being the minority means that maybe their life is threatened or their welfare is threatened. Being in a place where the government wants to put the screws down on your expression of Christian faith. There's a whole list of reasons why they may be facing very tough times. But I'm asking you to sit in this moment with me. Think about how Scripture has personally encouraged you. What a resource it's been for you. 1-800-937-9673, 1-800-937-9673. 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Will you help us? 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And for right now, every Bible you give will be doubled. 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Can you do as much as you can right now? 1-800-937-9673. If you're a Christian, you know the story of the crucifixion, but have you ever really considered what Jesus physically endured? The Suffering of the Lamb examines the historical and archaeological evidence surrounding Christ's passion, drawing from ancient sources and archaeological discoveries. Detailed illustrations help you visualize what actually happened, while the book also explores the deeper question of why Christ suffered in this particular way. Deepen your understanding of Christ's sacrifice. 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
0: Welcome back. It's the Thursday edition, That Kevin Show, thatkevinshow.com. And whether you're in Anchorage or Miami or San Diego or Boston, thanks for being with us and for hanging out. We have such a great time thinking through these issues together. And I'm really thankful that David Wilson has spent the full week with us. We're going to talk today and again tomorrow, continuing our discussion, kind of bringing to our discussion to a close about what living with a mindset of excellence is all about, as was demonstrated by Daniel and as Paul talked about in Colossians. But David, as we were wrapping up yesterday's show, we were talking about the process that Daniel had gone through. And when I look at the stuff that Daniel went through, I don't think I've suffered very much. And, you know, I lost a parent when I was 17, and I've had other disappointments that have come into my life. And I feel like I have gone through some things, but I don't feel like I've suffered anywhere near where Daniel did. And I've grown to kind of observe that in our culture, I think as a culture, you know, we just passed 9/11 25 years later, and there's a whole generation of people that have never gone through a major you know, national moment like that, a national culture where the culture did cry out and say, hey, we are suffering and we need God's help. And you brought up the Israelites pattern in the Old Testament, and you talk about dum-dums being dum-dums. Like, they just did it over and over and over again. It's like a bad Three Stooges episode. Like, we're gonna tell God we want our own way. We're gonna beg him for a king. We're gonna go our own way. Then we're gonna get into a mess. He's gonna save us. We're gonna call out to him. He's gonna save us. Then we're gonna repent. Then we're gonna return. And then we go back to the same slop we did before and start wanting stuff that all the other nations want around us. He lets us have it. We turn our backs on him. He comes and rescues us again. Like, they just did it over and over and over again. And that's, I think, to be honest, how I am often with my relationship with the Lord. But there is this kind of lack of suffering, lack of recognition, lack of maturing that you get when you go through the fire. It does something to change you. And I think that excellence is oftentimes part of that, you know, recovery process.
10: Yeah. And again, thanks for allowing me to be a part of your show. And I agree wholeheartedly that I think we've gotten a lot of things easier. Then of course, as time progresses and technology and wisdom and all those blessings that God gives us, it does seem to ease the pressure of life. We're living in a time where we're not as persecuted as the first century church, of course. And that easy life does seem to, I guess, lower the appreciation of struggle, which is, of course, connected to the idea of doing your best and working hard and things of that nature.
0: Well, I think of, for instance, the church in China, the church in Southeast Asia, the church in large portions of Africa right now, where just living as a Christian is a death warrant. And, you know, just being faithful as a Christian is a mark that you could be targeted. And I think that's first century church right there. But that's where the church is growing at an unbelievable rate.
10: Right, right. That's, and it's connected. I think it was Fox Book of Martyrs that talks about the fact that the church grew through the blood mm-hmm. of the martyrs, or a statement of such.
0: The blood of the martyrs is the seed of the church.
10: Yeah, yeah, yeah. And again, that points back to that suffering pointing towards excellence, a desire to do better. I bet in those places of persecution, when they get together and worship, it's not because they felt like they had to, but it's certainly that they want to.
0: Oh, ouch. That one hits close to home.
10: Yeah, yeah. But you know, we have an advantage through the Word of God. I think that if in our study and our desire to draw close to God through Christ Jesus and our study of the Word, you know, the study of the Word means that I don't have to go through what everybody else went through. I can learn from their lives. I can learn. I will not go through what Joseph went through or Daniel, but by studying their lives, I can appreciate the struggle and be blessed with the benefit of the knowledge that they gain, that they give to us through the Word of
0: Amen.
10: God. So Christianity and study of the Word definitely gives us an advantage where, you know, it's kind of like what Jesus told John, you know, you believe because you saw, you know, because you touched, but blessed are those who having not seen still believe. I think that works in the area of suffering as well.
0: Yeah.
10: Though we're in a time of better things, that our allegiance to God and our study of the Word gives us the principles and gives us the faith to persevere and do better without having to go through what they went through.
0: I pray that you're right. I know that for myself, I fail on that. Like, I know what Like, I can read what Daniel went through, and I'm still that stupid knucklehead that says sometimes I'm going to go through it myself anyway. And I'm so grateful that God is a God of patience, because I think I would have worn him out a long time ago if he weren't. But the other thing that you're touching on there, and I think it's really, really vital, is that the vibrancy of authenticity, when worship comes from that honest place, when it is a true crying out, when it is a, God, if I lost everything else today, I would still cling to you. That was the genuine position that Daniel was in. And that's why we do this segment on this show. I want us to think about, this culture is not geared for happy evangelicals to, you know, talk about God and craft laws that honor God. And especially in the Northeast up here, we are, you know, we're in a pagan wasteland, sometimes being infiltrated by Islamic radicalism and some other things that are coming to the fore. That doesn't change our mission, and it doesn't change who we're supposed to be and how we're supposed to be it.
10: Mm-hmm. Absolutely. I definitely see that in the life of Joseph and Daniel, who, again, had to work in a pagan system.
0: Everything was against kings, them.
10: Right. But they still represented God through their life, and I believe through their witness, through their language, through their resistance. And I think that we've got to do the same. We live in a very pluralistic society, and there, of course, are challenges that we have in the workplace, challenges we have in school, but we ought to find a way to meet that challenge and at the same time be able to show who God is and what God has done through Jesus Christ.
0: Yeah.
10: Where all of these other deities and so forth and so on have failed, God has certainly done great things for his people, and we need, who better to talk about it than those who are redeemed?
0: Yeah.
10: And I definitely believe that that's part of our excellence.
0: Well, and offering that solution that those others don't. I was struck a number of years ago when I heard for the first time that the Quran has no mention of any kind of concept of something called hope. You don't see the word mercy in the Quran. The concept of grace is not in the Quran. The concept of unconditional love is not in the Quran. And yet that is in abundance what the gospel is to every person that is seeking, you know, God. Like that is really the unique aspect of this. And so we do offer the solutions, and that's why excellence is necessary. We need to set the standard when it comes to what people expect of Christianity, both in the degree that we love and forgive and show kindness, but also in the degree that we pursue holiness and try to, you know, become the best follower of Christ that we can while we're here. We got to call this discussion to an end, but when we come back tomorrow, David, we're going to end the week. Let's talk about what establishing standards of excellence looks like. And I think that it'll be a great way for us to wind up what has been a very fruitful week of discussion. If you want to know more, David, once again, give us the website for the King's Church of Christ website.
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0: Oh, okay. That's simple enough. And if you want to see David minister in person, he's in Brooklyn in two locations every Sunday, East Flatbush and Brownsville. But the church is King's Church of Christ. And David Wilson, so honored to have you with us. We will see you next time.
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11: Hello, this is John Leventhal. I am a partner in the law firm of Idala, Bertuna & Kamens. I have been a lawyer for 43 years, including 13 years as a trial judge and 13 years as an appellate judge. I have presided over almost every kind of civil and criminal case, and I have seen litigants facing almost every legal problem you can imagine. What is the most important thing for a litigant to do? It is to obtain the right lawyer, someone with the ability to navigate you through the court system and achieve the best possible outcome. At Idala, Bertuna & Kamens, that is what we offer. 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
1: Welcome back. 800-937-9673. It's That Kevin Show. It's I am That Kevin, Kevin McCullough. Glad to have you with us. Michael Woolworth is back with us as well. And Michael, we need 8,800 Bibles. We need someone to say, yes, I will take 20 of them here, 30 of them there, 50 of them there. But in the culmination of those 8,800 Bibles, we're going to help more than 10,000 people receive a Bible. And then another, that times 12, are going to hear the gospel and probably give their life to Jesus as a result. But tell us how it all works.
2: Well, let me say thanks to a few folks who have gotten involved. Gregory of Bull Shoals, Arkansas, said I'm in at 20 Bibles. Rhonda of Brooklyn said, Michael, Kevin, count me in at 10 Bibles. Nita, listening in Louisiana, said, I want to be a part of this, a gift today of 2 Bibles. But, you know, if you love your Bible, you know, if God has worked powerfully through his word to grow you into the believer that you are today, you know, we're simply asking you, give that to new believers who yearn to read his precious promises every day, right? That's what we're all about at Bible League, engaging people in the Word of God all around the world. We've done this for 88 years. We've reached about 100 million people with the gospel by the grace of God. About 6,000 are reached every day. But Kevin, clearly we could not do what we do as a global ministry without listeners to That Kevin Show. And you have the ability to not only be concerned where wherever you're listening today, the greater New York City area, you know, Colorado, Arkansas, some of the places we're mentioning, you have the ability to look abroad and say, you know what, those are members of my spiritual family. You've got a clip from this man, Ming, who's in his 70s. He's a former Zen Buddhist. Kevin, he's in Vietnam. He's in the communist-run country of Vietnam. He told me, he said, Michael, I lost 100 family members in the Vietnam War. Some of those were civilians. Some of those were soldiers. But he said all of this happened right near where I met him, Kevin. That was Ho Chi Minh City, right? And this man has led about 100 people to Christ in his small remote village, again, in a communist country that recently opened its doors to the gospel. And I love what he says. He likens the Bible to a map, right? He says a map directs us places, right? In this case, the Bible directs us to all that's true, right? But share this, and then I want to come back and talk more about this man, Ming. He is in Vietnam.
3: If they don't have Bible, how they can find the truth? Because the Bible like a map to bring them to find the truth. So if they don't have a map, they couldn't find any truth. So it is very a special opportunity that the Lord answer our prayer. Our country opened the door for the gospel, and many people, they are really hungry for the Word of God, and then they need the Bible.
2: Yeah. Kevin, you in the last segment alluded to, you know, where do you go for comfort and direction, right? The Psalms, right? I mean, if we can ascertain that King David relied on the scriptures, right, to help him, kind of realign his perspective with the Lord's, we need that, don't we? In fact, you know, when I'm anxious, Kevin, I go to the Psalms, right? Psalm 4. It's in your peace that I will live, David writes. You know, when I'm tired, Isaiah 40 says what? He gives power to the weak and strength to the powerless. You know, when I'm lonely, it's Psalm 73, right? Lord, I belong to you and you hold my hand. When I need wisdom, right path, Lord. You know, if you're feeling unloved, you go to where? Zephaniah 3, you find out that what? God delights in you with gladness. He rejoices over you with joyful songs. And yet, Kevin, we're saying that the Christians that we're talking about in our times together have never been able to open a Bible to read those precious scriptures, but call by call, click by click, again, this listening family is doing it. Let me just give you three of those right now that are praying for Bibles today. Dorcas is a widowed mother of three, lives near Addis Ababa, Ethiopia. Sadly, her husband was murdered by the Al-Shabaab terrorist cell that absolutely hates Christianity. She received Christ after walking 2 hours each way to an evangelistic meeting that was led by Bible League, Kevin, and today she is praying for a Bible. Praveen is near New Delhi, India, was beaten by Hindu extremists after being led to Jesus by a pastor in his small village there in the country of India. He's married to Chandra. They have three children. They're praying for a Hindi language Bible to lead the family in the ways of the Lord. And then as it relates to us, I'm thinking of, you know, most of us know John 3:16, right? That's blowing in the end zones of, you know, college football games across the nation this time of the year. How many of us know 1 John 3:16? You know, John writes, he said, this is how we know what love is. Jesus laid down his life for us. And we ought to lay down our lives for our brothers and sisters. John goes on, if anyone with the means to help sees a brother or sister in need, but shows no pity on them, how can the love of God be in that person, John asked. So he says, dear children, let us love not with words or speech, but in truth and in action. And Kevin, I'm grateful I don't have to come and try to convict this listening family of giving. My goodness, we just talked about in more than 20 years of Kingdom Partnership, more than 500,000 waiting believers now have God's word. As I say, they're using those to make much of him, to point others to the hope of the gospel. But there you have two families, one on the continent of Africa, another in the region of Asia, not praying for our pity or for our protection today, but for what? It's the precious word of God.
1: 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But because there's a matching challenge underway right now, it turns into twice as many. 1-800-YES-WORD, 1-800-YES-WORD, 1-800-YES-WORD.
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1: 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We are in the midst of trying to supply Bibles to those who need them, to those who cannot get them, and to those who desperately want them. You may not be in any of those categories, but the people that we're trying to help are. They check all three boxes. They want a Bible, they can't get one, and they really want to have it for themselves, but to also share with their friends and to bring other people to Jesus Christ. It's really an amazing thing that the Bible League has been doing for almost 90 years, in which every Bible that goes out ends up impacting about 12 people for the cause of Jesus. So it's really, really a powerful way to invest in the kingdom of God. Michael Woolworth is back with us. And Michael, it just strikes me that every day during this campaign, we have people to thank because they've given Bibles, and then there's people that are actively praying for those Bibles to be sent.
2: Well, you know what? If you can give today, you know, feel no guilt. I mean, I really mean that. But pray for those who have the means to give, because we've said together as two ministries, let's get it done for just north of 10,000 waiting believers that we know by name at Bible League. Kevin, I'm grateful for people like Deborah of Rutgersville, New Jersey. She said, I'm in. Maria of Morris Plains, New Jersey said, count me in, Michael and Kevin. And then friends listening in Shepherdsville, Kentucky today saying we're in at a $150 gift, enough to put Bibles into the empty waiting hands of 30 believers today. And again, you know, above all today, you know, my prayer at Bible League, I tell you, my affiliates at Bible League, my colleagues would share in this. Our prayer above all is what? God would be glorified in these stories. Every one of these stories of redemption and transformation, he gets the glory for that. We take absolutely no credit. We've seen this happen too many times to think that, you know, we can take the credit for it. This is scripture rooted joy and change. When a life has changed and they're never the same, right? And there's this incredible joy that follows when they can open up the pages of scripture, read about the God who loves them. So again, take heart. The gospel is going forth. And again, we get to be a part of it today for the princely sum of only $5 a Bible.
1: 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And I made mention, Michael, that there are people actively praying for Bibles right now. Where are they praying from?
2: Well, you know, as we talk about the work of the Great Commission, you know, your part in that today can be as simple as what? It's sending a Bible, right, to waiting believers. You know, I'm thinking of the four types of soil, right, that Jesus talks about in Matthew 13, the parable of the sower. Kevin, he talks about, again, the different responses to the Word of God. You know, the seed is sown, if you will. It falls by the wayside. That's those who have hardened hearts, right? They're refusing to hear this precious gospel. There's the stony places where that seed falls. That's the shallow faith. It lacks roots, so it dies, right? That word falls among thorns, right? Too many worldly distractions. The life and the wealth choke the word, if you will. It doesn't have a chance in the lives of these people who have no time for it, right? And then Jesus talks about the good ground, the faithful disciples who hear, they understand, they obey the word. and it produces a great harvest. Well, the harvest is here, right? I mean, we talked about this Bible access list when we began engaging in that work about 2 years ago. Kevin, we could say with confidence at that time, there are 100 million waiting believers in the world today that are, again, praying for God's precious word. In 2 years' time, that has increased by 20%. We can tell you today with confidence, Bible League, Voice of the Martyrs, Open Doors, we can tell you that's increased to about 120 million. God is truly at work in his world through his word. And let me tell you three of those praying for Bibles right now. Augustine is 30. He's in Albania, a former atheist, now leading a Bible study with 20 believers. They need Bibles. Siam is in Nepal, the country that's being ravaged by these flash floods right now. He's a former Hindu. His family has shunned him now that he follows Jesus. He speaks the Nepali language. He's praying for a Bible. And then one more, Maria is in Colombia. She's widowed. She has two children, one of those with cerebral palsy. She's just now learning to read and write in Spanish. She's a believer. Maria is praying for the precious word of God. Kevin, I'm sharing a lot of needs today. It's 50 Bibles here, 500 there. But I also want you to hear from one of our partners. I call him a hero of the faith. The man has suffered incredibly as he ministers in South Asia. But Ramesh talks about what your gifts are doing today in his part of the world.
8: Because of your kind help, we are able to do the great work for the Lord. Sometimes you may not know what is happening here, you may not see with your eyes, but God is doing great work. Through your donation, through your prayers, God is doing great work. So we want to just say thank you so much for your loving kindness and what you are doing for God's work in this land.
2: Well, to hear Mike Woolworth say thanks, please know it's genuine. But boy, there's a man that is, he's taken those gifts that you send in Christian faith, believing that what God says in Isaiah 55 is true. What? My word will go forth. It will accomplish my purpose. And then in Christian love, right? We're told over and over again, it's not enough just to say, I care. Do something right. And Ramesh is telling you it's making an incredible difference.
1: 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You can go to thatkevinshow.com, click the Bible League banner at the top of the page. Shouldn't take more than about 2 minutes to either make the call or to go online and to complete the form. Either way, you're going to be sending Bibles, and no matter how many you send, they're going to be matched Bible for Bible. 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
0: Bring it up with a no-drink minimum. 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
3: It's just a privilege and honor to know the Lord, and the Lord have chosen us to have time and to serve and to work with. We know how Bible value to us, because that's how we grow, because that's our spiritual food. Without a Bible, like without food.
1: It's like a Bible. It's like not having food. And Michael, I think that's, I think Jesus said something similar to that, that man can't live on bread alone, but by every word that proceeds from the mouth of God.
2: Well, you've just heard from Inga in Europe, and she's saying what? Something very profound, right? No Bible, no food, right? You know, if we'd liken this to defining human hunger, I mean, Kevin, eventually, if you don't eat, what happens? You starve to death, right? I don't think it's a stretch when you talk about believers who have come to saving faith, who are at the kind of the front end of their walk with the Lord. They need a Bible. To go without God's word means what? In a really, I think, a true sense, there's some spiritual malnutrition that's happening there. So again, we're grateful. People like Gregory of Bull Shoals, Arkansas, said I'm in at 20 Bibles. William of Verona, Pennsylvania, said, Michael, Kevin, count me in for 20 Bibles. Anthony of Sun City West, Arizona, said, I want to be a part of this. Again, another 20 Bible gift. We've seen just north of about 2,000 Bibles sent to this point, just north of 10,000. That's the numbers that we want to reach by the time we're done with this campaign at the end of September. So, Kevin, really, you and I are just going along. You know, it's 50 Bibles here, 500 there. You know, I had a chance to spend some time in Zimbabwe, Africa, not long ago. Our pastor there by the name of Anismo. I said, Anismo, you know, I've been in congregations where the pastor is the only one. Surely that's the exception, right? He said, no, Michael. He said, that really is the, that's the norm when you go from congregation to congregation. Oftentimes, because of the shortages, the pastor is the only one. But Anismo from Zimbabwe, Africa, has this profound statement to make about the need for God's word in his part of the world.
14: There is a huge Bible gap here in Zimbabwe. Some churches in the rural areas, you will find that you get to a church where there are about 200 members. And in that church, you only find one person with one Bible. So you can say in that church, the ratio is 1 to 200.
2: Yeah, you know, I know we've got pastors living, Kevin, listening today. What's the goal of a lot of pastors? It's to do what Paul admonishes in, I believe it's Acts 19. He says what? The faithful Bereans. Those pastors were turning these people into faithful Bereans, right? You remember the text where he says they didn't merely take what they heard at face value. They used the scriptures they had available to them, verifying that, you know, they were hearing the gospel truth. And so how do you turn, you know, congregants into faithful Bereans if they don't have Bibles? So again, what we're sharing today is that God is at work. And again, the only barrier right now to putting Bibles into these empty waiting hands is strictly what? It's financial. And again, so we're able to say what? Let's meet this goal, and then we can fire up the presses and say, look, we need Bibles in the Sangha language. We need them in Swahili, right? Wherever God has these new believers planted, Bible League can meet the task today, and is simply we're asking this listening family, be a part of this today.
1: Well, and I was thinking, if you want to help Pastor Anismo, he could use 200 Bibles for his congregation. 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These are the ones that need the Bibles. These are the ones that are going to get the Bibles. 1-800-YES-WORD, 1-800-YES-WORD, 1-800-YESWORD. If you need the numbers, it's 1-800-937-9673.

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1: Breaking news this hour at Town Hall. I'm Bob Agnew in Washington. Today's bilateral Oval Office meeting between President Trump and Xi was scheduled to be closed to the press, even though a still photographer was finally allowed in. Meanwhile, Texas Senator John Cornyn told the press he's not sure what to expect from the summit.
2: The bottom line is that China cheats, and we can't rely on them to basically do whatever they promised.
1: And the president expected to discuss the development of AI with Xi. Both countries trying to become preeminent in that science, and yet many inside the industry are warning it could get out of control if they're not careful. The Labor Department has released the latest weekly jobless numbers. Here's correspondent Donna Warder.
3: The Labor Department says 197,000 people applied for unemployment last week. That's the fewest since mid-July, and down from a revised 198,000 the week before. Claims for jobless benefits give an indication of how many people have been laid off. So far this year, claims have mostly stayed below 220,000. Businesses remember the labor shortages that followed the end of pandemic lockdowns, and they're reluctant to let staff go. But hiring has been modest, adding an average 80,000 jobs per month. Donna Warder, Washington.
1: Powerful Hurricane Polo has already sent bands of heavy rain across Mexico's Pacific coast. That happened today as a growing tropical storm called Nolo approached Hawaii with the potential for catastrophic flooding there. Eric Blake, a senior hurricane specialist with the National Hurricane Center.
4: We do expect some significant hazards with Nolo. Extremely heavy rainfall, life-threatening catastrophic flood size impossible, especially in areas of terrain across the Big Island and Maui. We're also expecting large and damaging waves along portions of the Big Island's coast into the weekend.
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And now, from the Connors and Sullivan Broadcast Studios, the man who is not what he wants to be, but is way grateful that he's not who he used to be.

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1: The books on Monday. We'll rejoice in whatever God does through listeners to that Kevin show. But again, we're so close to getting this goal met. Kevin, I know it's a little too soon to be talking about Christmas, but I think we're like 90 something days away. But Kevin, I'm a little giddy as I think.
2: Don't let
1: about
2: that
1: believers.
2: Stop you. Go ahead and bring it up, because it's, I know my kids are thinking about it already.
1: Yeah, I got to get the jump on this. But you know, I think about the believers we're talking about, people that have never read a single verse in their own Bible this year, reading for themselves the precious Christmas story. Why? Because this listening family chooses to get involved. You know, we shared this clip earlier from Ming, this former Zen Buddhist, right, near Ho Chi Minh City in Vietnam. You know, he told me, he said, Michael, I lost 100 family members to the Vietnam War. He said some of those were civilians, some were soldiers. But to counter that, God is so good. This man has led about 100 people to Christ in his small remote village in this communist country that only recently, Kevin, began opening the door to the gospel, as he said in that clip. You know, he likens the Bible to what? A map. When you've got a map, you can find your way, right, when you have a Bible. You're driven to truth, right? And again, this is a man who's on fire for Jesus. Kevin, you and I in the day-to-day, it doesn't matter if you're in greater New York City, somewhere around the U.S., or, you know, in Ho Chi Minh City, Vietnam, you need to be able to open the Bible, to be reminded that God knows you intimately, to, you know, claim for yourself those precious promises that are there in the day-to-day. If you're anxious, what do? You read Psalm 48, right? In your peace, I will live. You know, if you're tired, Isaiah 40 says what? He gives power to the weak and strength to the powerless. If you're lonely, go to Psalm 73. Lord, I belong to you. You hold my hand, right? If you need wisdom, right? And Psalm 25 says, Lord, show me the right path. If you're feeling unloved, right? Zephaniah 3 says what? God delights in you with gladness. He rejoices over you with joyful songs. You know, even just sharing those few verses, Kevin, there's sort of a, I feel an infusion of grace in my soul, right? And again, the Christians that we're talking about today have never read a single verse in their own Bible, but enter this listening family. And again, call by call, click by click. We've seen it happen for thousands upon thousands. We're down to the final 2,500. But I'd love for you to hear this clip from Anismo, my partner in the country of Zimbabwe, Africa. I assure you, he does not exaggerate the truth that he finds in relations to Bibles and Christians in his native Zimbabwe.
3: There is a huge Bible gap here in Zimbabwe. Some churches in the rural areas, you will find that you get to a church where there are about 200 members, and in that church you only find one person with one Bible. So you can say in that church the ratio is 1 to 200.
2: Wow.
1: Yeah, yeah, Anismo. Again, not exaggerating the truth. A lot of times, Kevin, the pastor is the only one to have a Bible in the congregation. I have preached. I've been a guest preacher in some churches. I realized the pastor, again, was the only one with a Bible. You know, one of the pastor's roles is what? Turn his congregation into faithful Bereans. Listen, when you've got a congregation with the precious Word of God, you can turn them into faithful Bereans. Kevin, that's what we're doing today. Thousands of Bibles have been sent. We've got the remaining 2,500. We're officially done Sunday. We're praying that we can get across the finish line together.
2: 800-937-9673. 800-937-9673 is how you give. You can also give online at thatkevinshow.com. Click the big yellow banner there at the top of the page. And every gift down the stretch here, as we're rounding out, we have 2,500 Bibles to go. Every gift will be matched Bible for Bible. Please help us right now.
1: And let me say thanks to Yvonne of Brooklyn. She said, I'm in at 20 Bibles. Gloria of Omaha, Nebraska said, Michael, Kevin, count me in. $200 for 40 Bibles. And then Patrick of Yonkers said, I want to be a part of this, a $500 gift to take care of filling the empty waiting hands of 100 believers that we know by name at Bible League. And then, Kevin, you've got this clip. I love Inga. She is in the country of Armenia in Europe. Has a very profound statement to say about the Bible being the spiritual nourishment that every believer, regardless of where you live, absolutely needs.
4: It's such a privilege and honor to know the Lord, and the Lord have chosen us to have time and to serve and to work with. We know how Bible value to us, because that's how we grow, because that's our spiritual food. Without a Bible, like without food,

0: Yeah, I love the analogy, right? I mean, Kevin, if we were tackling human hunger today, if you don't eat, you eventually what? Starve to death, right? I don't think it's a stretch when you talk about believers around the world denied access to God's word, really in a real sense are spiritually malnourished, right? So again, if you're maybe enjoying a meal today or tonight, whatever, think about the nourishment that comes from that. And then the spiritual nourishment that comes from the word of God. It'd be great for you to go home tonight over your family dinner and say, look, we provided Bibles, part of the That Kevin Show listening family. We're helping to get the goal met. Join people like, again, Patrick, Gloria, Yvonne. We mentioned Tony, Maria, and Don earlier, all getting involved. Kevin, we've got 2,500 Bibles to go. We're officially done on Monday. We'll tally up whatever God has done through this listening family. But I can tell you, as the eyes and ears of Bible League, it is always a joy to circle back to these waiting believers and let them know the Bibles you're praying for, they're coming.
1: Yeah. And last year, by the way, 1-800-937-9673, 1-800-937-9673, somebody came through at the last moment with an enormous size gift, very generous, and helped us accomplish the goal that we had set out. This year, if you are so moved, if you have been listening to the stories and you're saying, I want to do something that matters, a one-time gift of $12,000 or more would cover the remainder of the Bibles that are outstanding. $12,000 is going to get us to where we need to be. And if you are, you know, looking for a way to use your giving as an investment into the kingdom, mm-hmm. to see a return on that investment, to see 12 people for every one Bible that goes out, 12 people coming to faith in Christ. And I can say in my own life, friends, when I've wrestled with, you know, Lord, do you want me to be involved in this? Is this something I should be? And I'm not called to be involved in everything. And maybe you're not called to be involved in everything either. That's okay. I'm just talking to the people that already know the stories you've heard on this show over the last 6 weeks. You know from what we've been able to demonstrate to you where that money's going, what it does when it turns into a Bible, what the Bible does when it gets into the hands mm-hmm. of the community, what happens in the hearts of the people that are living in that community, more people come to faith in Jesus. That all makes sense and is all happening, and it happens when you give. 1-800-937-9673, 1-800-937-9673, every dollar being matched right now. 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
1: All right. It's time once again to get your questions asked by the Mike Connors of Connors and Sullivan, attorneys at law, the estate elder care law firm that I so believe in, tell everybody about, have used myself. Mike Connor's so gracious to come and answer our questions. Betty from Staten Island, Mike writes this week, do you still need a will if you don't own a home? Mike Connors.
4: The question is emphatically yes. Everybody needs a will. Let's say you say, I don't need a will because all my bank accounts have beneficiaries. Every once in a while, and this does happen, one bank merges with another, the beneficiary designations are lost. And in some cases, if you're not related to the person, you can't collect that bank account without a will. You die in your apartment, the police put a yellow seal on your apartment. You want to get that seal off. It's a lot easier to do it with a will. You own a car. Where's your car go? You know, a car may not be your most important asset, but still, the will takes care of it. Your personal items, your furniture, where does it go? The will takes care of it. You want to appoint an executor who's in charge of your funeral if need be, who can make funeral arrangements, can open up the gravesite, whatever. Everybody needs a will. Plan it where you need it for as little as possible, but everybody needs a will. It's the first step in estate planning. No matter what your situation is, everybody should have a will.
1: All right. I think that's a pretty emphatic yes. So, friends, yes. If you need help getting that will together, there is no better team to help you do that than Connors and Sullivan. And Connors and Sullivan were the team that helped my lovely bride and I set our will in place. And so grateful for their help. But they will help you just like they helped me. Their customer service is on par with the very best you can imagine. 718-238-6500, 718-238-6500. And then be listening this weekend as Mike Connors answers more of your questions on his show on AM 570 and 102.3 FM, The Word, WMCA, and also Sunday morning starting at 11 on the sister station, AM 970, The Answer. Mike Connors, thank you so much.
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1: Welcome back. It's That Kevin Show, thatkevinshow.com, for all things that you need right there online, including the podcast of this show, which you can go back and re-listen to or listen to the first time on your schedule, on your time. Just subscribe and have it in your inbox. It comes real easy. You know that we check in regularly with the Independent Women's Forum and very grateful that they are doing what they are doing. My daughter, not yet of adult age, is going to be entering some of these scenarios where she's going to be faced with some of the challenges that IWF is trying to take on head first in this day and age, and very grateful for the work of them. Also for their ambassadors. Allie Kogan joins us. She is an ambassador. She is part of a story that has developed out of Wyoming over the last few years. And Allie, your situation, though it is not unique, it is not as well known as some of the others that we have covered here. So take us back to the original offense. What happened in your university and pledge system?
6: I guess if you want to go back from the very beginning, we were informed over the summer as we were getting ready to come back for work week where we prepare for recruitment, that there would be a transgender individual going through recruitment and that we were to treat this woman as we would in every other woman with respect and dignity.
1: Wait. Kindness. You were to treat this woman. They called this person a woman.
6: Yes. Okay. Yep. And so,
1: but it was biologically a man.
6: Yes.
1: Okay.
6: Yes.
1: Okay.
6: Absolutely.
1: Just wanted 100%. To make, cause see, to me, small details matter. Like, is he actually a man? And so he is. So I want to make sure that people listening understand that. So you were told this dude's going to be there and you need to treat him like all the other women that are coming to pledge.
6: Yes. And so we went through our formal recruitment process, which usually takes a few days, about a week long for our school. Some places are longer, but we're a small chapter. We're a smaller school. So it's a lot more laid back than like what you would see at Alabama. But we went through our formal recruitment process. Every house on the road did drop this individual, the man. And it's a very mutual selection process. If you just aren't really getting along with any of the girls, or we don't feel like we can support you academically, things like that, it's just very mutual. So all of the houses on the road did drop this individual. He did not get a bid. And we thought the problem had resolved itself, and all of us let our guards down. We were completely relaxed. We were happy with how recruitment went. We got a lot of fantastic girls. And then a little bit later, we do a process called continuous open bidding, or COB. And it's just a less formal recruitment process. Instead of coming to the house and meeting with all of the girls and talking with everyone like we do in formal recruitment, it's more of like one-on-one coffee dates, very laid back. And then the chapter does still get the opportunity to vote. And so without our knowledge, they were going through the COB process with this individual. And then one night they told us that we would have to vote on membership for him. And a lot of the girls in the house who were very outspoken against the situation were not present to vote. So I think that they probably did that on purpose to try and sway the votes. And that was kind of the first tactic. The second tactic was when we went to go vote on this situation, we had some of the girls from my pledge class, the seniors who held officer positions, stand up and give little speeches about why you needed to let this individual in, and you're transphobic if you don't, and think about his feelings, and just on and on and on, and how you don't need to be in the sorority anymore if you don't agree with this situation because your values don't align with Kappa. And they also told us that it had to be 100% unanimous vote for this person to get live-in status in the house, which was kind of another scare tactic that kind of got a lot of the girls thinking, okay, I can be the one voice that says, I don't want to live in the house with a man. Well, after we did the vote, they did tell us that this person is a member and has every right to live in the house. So that was not truthful or upfront or honest whatsoever. But we did the vote the first time. And after meeting adjourned, we went back to our rooms. Everything seemed okay. And then we get a message saying that we needed to vote again because something was not correct or right about it. So I don't know what the scenario was with that, other than they sent out a Google Doc form for us to fill out where we had to attach our emails. And so it was no longer anonymous, which it has been for every other person we have ever voted on. And they also knocked on doors to make sure that you voted for verification. And shortly after that, we then got a message saying we would love to welcome our new sister, Artemis Langford. And so a lot of us were just very shocked by this. I don't think any of us really understood how it happened. We were just kind of thrown in the middle of this. Had we known a little bit more, like you said, those small details, there's a lot of things looking back now that had I been paying attention to those, I probably would have been a little bit better prepared when they sat us in that room and said vote. but it's still just such a crazy situation that it did happen. And hopefully this lawsuit will change that.
1: So what is being alleged in the lawsuit? Who is bringing it and how far has it gotten?
6: So there's currently three plaintiffs left on the lawsuit, and we are bringing it against Kappa Kappa Gamma headquarters. The premise on why we are filing is basically a breach of contract. We were promised a sisterhood. We were given a brother, and that is quite the opposite. You know, contract law, if you hire somebody to paint your house black and they sign the contract, they paint it white. That is the opposite. That is failing their end of the deal. So that is what we are filing on. And then hopefully it will set a precedent for future cases as well and keep men out of
1: the
6: state.
1: Three people that are filing this, were you the only three that opposed it in the organization?
6: No, absolutely not. This has been a very long process. About 4 years ago now is when the man joined the sorority. We've been pursuing legal action for about 3 years now. And so in the beginning, we had, I can't remember exactly, it was over
1: eight. I'm curious because I would think that as a national organization, Kappa would think this isn't good for our girls. Like it's just, this is a no-brainer. And if we give them the right to just refuse someone because they don't get along with each other in the house, well, what's it going to be like when there's a dude in the private spaces that, you know, girls share? You got to have some level of intimacy with the people that you live with. This is not going to be any less than the conflict that might be there if they were rubbing up against each other and not just liking each other on personality. So at the end of the day, I would think that there's nothing about this that Kappa would see as a win. And I'm going to guess that most of the membership was like, wait, not on our watch.
6: I would say it was probably a 60% very outspoken opposed to the situation. There is definitely a percentage of girls who just wanted to stay out of the conflict, which is totally understandable. But we did try.
1: But if you drill down in a lot of them, I bet it's more than 60% of those girls that were like, yeah, we don't really want him here. So, like,
6: unfortunately, with just how the situation unfolded, it is a sorority house. It is a house full of women, and women do tend to be a little bit more emotional. And so they were playing on our emotional side a lot. But then also, once we were no longer allowed to stay anonymous in the case and everybody knew who was signed on the lawsuit, there was probably three girls who were very against what we were doing. And they were horrible to us. The bullying got really bad. It sounds so ridiculous, and it breaks my heart for me and the other girls, because those were our sisters. Some of them I thought were going to be my bridesmaids. And so for them to just flip around and treat you horribly, a lot of the other girls saw how we were treated, and in an effort to not be treated that same way, just kind of stood behind, well, those girls were bullying us and just wanted to stay out of it, and then supported them, I guess, just so that they would not also get bullied. It was just a very awkward situation. I mean, it was very much like an early 2000s chick flick with the mean girls of the house.
1: The mean girls, yeah, that's what it sounds like. So where does the case stand now?
6: We're currently in the appellate court in Denver, and so we're waiting to hear on the judge's final ruling for this. We did file originally in Wyoming, and we've been bouncing back and forth between the appellate court and Wyoming. The first time, the judge did not give a final decision, so then we took it to the appellate court. Those judges said, the judge didn't give you a final decision, take it back to Wyoming. So he did. We got the decision that we knew we would hear from him, and so now we are back in the appellate court for the second time.
1: Well, thank you for fighting the good fight for future members of Kappa. Maybe Kappa needs to lose membership over this if they can't change their ways. I mean, it's no organization just has the right to exist. And if you're not willing to serve your constituency, you kind of self-nullify in that situation. But I'd prefer to see something positive come out of this. And then come back and tell us as it gets updated, Allie, how it's going. We appreciate you fighting the good fight.
6: Thank you so much for having me.
1: You got it. Allie Cote, thanks for being with us. Kevin McCullough coming right back from New York. Don't go away.

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4: Satan is real and at work on our planet today. He's causing calamity as he did with Job with a lightning and a tornado. He's causing confusion by deceiving individuals like he did with Eve. He's behind the conflict we see in God's people. His very name in Greek, Diablo, has its root in the idea of division. He is the great counterfeiter, giving to the world false religions and pseudo-truth. Most of all, he's in competition with God over the souls of men, women, and children. He is the God of this age, but not all knowing, not all powerful, and not everywhere present. He's not sovereign, only God is. As Christians, we're told to resist the devil, and he will flee from us. And we are told to be sober and vigilant, because our adversary, the devil, walks about as a roaring lion, seeking whom he may devour. We resist him by being steadfast in our faith, my brethren, because greater is he that is in us than he that is in the world. Hallelujah.
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0: Welcome back. It's That Kevin Show, thatkevinshow.com. So grateful to have you with us. And for the next 7 minutes or so, every one of you that give a Bible at 1-800-937-9673, another Bible's going to be given. And since we are only 2,400 Bibles away from getting every name off the list, we are asking you to help us wind that number down as small as possible. Another 300 Bibles yesterday, another 700 the day before. Thank you to those of you. 1,000 Bibles in 2 days. We're so grateful. Could we do 2,400 Bibles in one day or today? Could we just take care of that? If there was somebody, Michael Woolworth, I always am quick to need to be reminded to mention this, but there are some of you that operate a small business or that have resources that kind of go beyond what some people around you have. And if you're looking for an investment into the kingdom, I don't know of a better way that you could literally do that than giving money to Bible League, because for every Bible that goes out, 12 more believers find Jesus. And if they all get Bibles, then there's going to be 12 more of those that you see how that math adds up really quickly. If you want to see spiritual development on planet Earth, if you want to see genuine discipleship begin to take root, give a gift to Bible League, because that's where it starts. The Bible changes lives. It invests in people. They tell other people about the Word of God. They accept Jesus. Lives continue to be changed. It's generational after generation. So please give that Bible now. It's being matched Bible for Bible, 1-800-937-9673. But Michael, we do have some people to thank, and then you want to take us to another theater where Bible League is active.
1: Yeah, we added 140 Bibles to the tally because of people like Stephanie of Gainesville, Georgia, said, I'm in at 10 Bibles. Deborah of Columbus, Ohio, said, Michael, Kevin, a $150 gift for 30 Bibles. And then Tony in Brooklyn said, I want to be a part of this, a $500 gift. Again, to fill the waiting hands of 100 believers that we know by name at Bible League. And Kevin, that's, again, been the joy in all of this, the weeks that we've been tackling this ambitious goal, right? It's been gifts of all sizes from the far reaches of your listening area. So, again, I know it's tempting to say, okay, what does my $5 gift in this great big crazy world really accomplish? And yet, most of the stories that we've shared, that of Lally, the village witch doctor, Katsu, leading his interrogator to Christ, it came down to one Bible, somebody able to share what's in that Bible. And as I love to say, a gracious God willing to bring people from the grips of spiritual darkness. So again, this is year 88 for Bibling, to think that, that Kevin Show, these wonderful stations, been with us for about 25 to 30 years. And again, we're praying that we can get it done. We're officially done. This Sunday, we'll close the books, Monday morning, tally up whatever God has done through That Kevin Show, and get these Bibles on their way. But be a part of this 800 Yes Word or thatkevinshow.com. Yeah, Kevin, I want to take you to Tanzania, Africa. Again, this is the part of the world where Christianity is growing in the greatest numbers in the world. I was chatting with my colleague, a man by the name of Jared. We were talking about the assurances that we have that God will accomplish his purpose in this world. We were walking in from the parking lot, Kevin, in the greater Chicago area. You've been to our headquarters. You know mm-hmm. what I'm talking about, right? Mm-hmm. And etched in the front of our building is one. It's Isaiah 55. It says, my word will go forth. It will not return void. It will accomplish my purposes. And we have that assurance today. Listen, where it's necessary, Bible League gets the highest marks from Charity Navigator, the Evangelical Council for Financial Accountability. You deserve to know that, right? But also be reminded about the precious promises of God, including that of Isaiah 55. But Jared had just returned from a trip to Tanzania. Kevin, he had given out Bibles to about 200 new believers. One of those was an 80-year-old woman, had walked with the Lord for about 20 years, had lived so remotely. Kevin, she didn't have a cell phone. She had, it had been rare that she'd even looked at the face of a clock. That's remote, isn't it? But Jared had this to say about her finally receiving that Bible, and what a tremendous blessing that was, not only to her, but to her entire community.
2: Isaiah 55 does really stand out because it shows that we can really trust that when we are sharing the word of God, this is going to be an incredible investment. Mm. We know that it's not going to return void. I think of the testimony recently of Farasia in Tanzania, and the area where she was at, she had never seen a printed Bible study or even a Bible, you know, in several different churches in there until she was in retirement age and received her very first Bible as a result of the generosity of Bible League donors. What an incredible gift to her, to that village.
1: Again, what a gift. And how did we make that possible? Well, it's through listeners like those to that Kevin show, Kevin. Again, Paul in Galatians 6 says what? Bear one another's burdens and thus fulfill the law of Christ. Some of these people like Farasa there in Tanzania, Africa, I've been in that part of the world. They live so remotely. There's forces at work that no fault of her own prevent believers like that from receiving a Bible. Again, Kevin, you and I are excited about church growth, right? We're excited we hear about a church planted, you know, a former village witch doctor coming to Christ. But I assure you, there are forces at work in this world that push back on all of this. Again, it's not enough to get angry about that or to feel indifferent about what's happening half a world away. Do what people like Patrick, Gloria Vaughn, and so many others have done. They've said, what? Let's do something about it. If the princely sum of $5 solves this for Christians like Farasa, they're deep in the heart of Tanzania, Africa. Let's do it today.
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0: Welcome back. It's the Thursday edition. Always love Thursday because I get to think about my kids. I get to think about what their lives are all about. We do more education material on Thursdays. And I get to talk to Shelley Goldberg talking about how to be a better parent. Sometimes if you're listening and you have grandkids, you may be thinking about how to be a better grandparent. But Shelley, today's topic is
11: making memories, Kevin.
0: I love this.
11: Yes, because we are entering the season of major memories. You know, this is when everybody starts to gear up for, I mean, it's apple picking and then it's Thanksgiving and trips and who we're going to see and relatives. And certainly as we move into December and Christmas, that's a major one. And then the new year. So I thought, you know, I stumbled on this wonderful article and I thought, let's talk about the power of memories. And it doesn't have to be something that just happens in November and December and January. We want to do this throughout the year for our kids. And it's not about gifts. Kevin, the most powerful memories are made from experiences. So this should be costing you next to nothing to do most of these things.
0: Oh, nice.
11: And why are memories so important for our kids and for our families? Because, Kevin, they make us feel connected. It's the anchor, the ultimate anchor in life. You feel warm. It lowers stress. It builds a sense of community. It builds a sense of belonging. So these are really good things you want to do for your family. And repetition is the key. Then it moves into that area we call tradition. And these are the things when our kids are in their 20s and 30s, they're going to look back on so fondly and with such warm memories. So that's what we want to, where we want to go. Wonderful article, 31 priceless memories to make with your grandchild. And I want to thank John Zorro. It was a great article. You can find it yourself. But the great news is, Kevin, it doesn't have to be grandparents. It can be cousins, godparents. It can be a best friend from childhood, uncles, aunts. You can really expand it. You want it to be people, ideally, that are an integral part of your family, people that you see or speak to on a regular basis. And it doesn't have to be in person. There are so many things that can be done via Zoom or FaceTime that will also make those beautiful memories when your kids are grown and starting families of their own.
0: Hmm.
11: All right. So, and again, these are, it's experiences when they do studies and they ask people consistently, it's those experiences that count the most for people, that they remember the most. All right. So what are some things that you can do? What will make some magical memories? Simple things. Send letters. There's something so magical about your kids getting something in the mail that has their name on it.
0: Mm-hmm.
11: And it doesn't mean that you have to ask Uncle Ned to write a letter every week. You can do something as simple as putting it in an envelope, a saying, a phrase, a proverb, something as simple as, Jonathan, what goes around comes around, let's discuss. Or if you can dream it, you can do it. Walt Disney. It can be two lines. So if someone in the family can sign on to doing that, that is absolutely a super thing to do. You can do something called rate a record or rate a song. You can do this with Zoom or FaceTime or in person. And you introduce your children to different songs. It can be a country western or gospel, folk, jazz. Ask them on a 1 to 10, what would they give this song? And then they begin to share music that they love and songs that they love. They will remember that Aunt Cora did this when they're much older. Read a story. Perfect to do if you're not in person. You can do it again on FaceTime. Go to the library, get a bunch of picture books, and once a week call up and start to read that story to the kids, to Kevin, to your children. Be the tool guy. Be the person who calls up and says, Jonathan, I'm going to introduce you to a new tool. Do you know how this works? Do you know what a chisel is? Do you know what pliers do? Let me show you a monkey wrench. Years later, Jonathan will remember that Uncle Ned was doing that. Teach them a life skill. Be the person who, when they come to your house, somebody walks in the door, a friend from childhood or a godparent, and they say, today I'm going to show you how to sew on a button. Today I'm going to show you how to fix a tire. So they're always remembered as the person who came to your house to show how to do something that was actually a life skill. Be the vegetable relative. Be the person who either calls up or shows up in person and says, I'm going to show you how to plant a seed. I'm going to show you how to make flowers bloom. I'm going to show you how to grow your own garden. Let's plant a tree. But anything that has to do with nature and growing, they become that person. Somebody who likes history might be the person who says, Jonathan, did you know that when we were little, telephones used to be on the wall? Jonathan, did you know the milkman used to deliver milk? Or there were actually only three channels on the TV? Jonathan, when he's in his 20s and 30s, will remember these crazy, wonderful conversations. Or be the relative who shows up, and when everyone else says, it's raining out, I'm not going out, it's snowing out, I'm not moving, that you have a relative that says, get the umbrellas, put on the boots, we're going out there and having a blast, and you're literally dancing in the rain. So many wonderful suggestions on how to make memories that your kids will remember fondly and warmly, and it anchors them. It anchors them in the universe. Another wonderful thing is if someone knows you or knew you, Kevin, when you were a child, if that person can step forward and every time they speak to your children, they can share a picture of Kevin as a child. They can show your kids the picture of the house that Kevin grew up in. They can tell a story about Kevin when he was in sixth grade. Great memories. Kevin, your thoughts?
0: Well, I think that there's so much to be said here. And I love the things like letter writing. We don't do enough of that anymore in the culture. We don't do much of any of it anymore. But I know that one of the things, when I have the kids in the car, I'm going here, one of the things they love to hear about is my childhood. And so it's always fun for them to hear about like what I experienced and how different it was than the world they're growing up in. Because like phones being on the wall with the super long cord, that the only way you could get into the other room to use it is just if it had the super, super long cord on it. It's just such a foreign concept to them that has, you know, such a different ability now. But this is really good stuff, Shelley. The name of the article again?
11: 34. All right, give me a second. It's a 31 Priceless Memories to Make with Your Grandchild by John Zorro.
0: By John Zorro. Okay, good. Shelley Goldberg, always appreciate you. Thank you so much.
11: Thank you, Kevin.
0: Kevin McCullough coming back from New York. Don't go away.
10: Stick around for more of That Kevin next.
0: Hi, Kevin McCullough. 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
16: Wow, it is so much exciting, you know. There are people who have never owned a Bible, you know, they've just looked at the Bible the far distance where the pastor is preaching with the Bible with its torn up pages, you know, but when they receive the certificate, receive the Bible, we can see the excitement, you know, and going back home, then they can read with their families and with their friends, you know. So I think for them is, you know, a very exciting experience. I remember the one time when the old lady, about 8 years, went through the program, and she graduated and she received a Bible for the first time, and I could see the tears going through her cheeks and was happy to can have a Bible and to read it, you know.
0: The happiness of having the Bible is what he's talking about there. That is, Michael Woolworth, is that a pastor, IBD?
1: Yeah, he's a pastor on the continent of Africa. Abibi is one of these guys, Kevin. He'll walk through a village. People will pull on a shirt sleeve. Pastor Abibi, my Bible coming today, right? So he's grateful that we're here today filling that need, right?
0: But Kevin, I love it. Captures something that he's talking about there because he says the happiness that they experience. In Psalm chapter 1, and we may be familiar with it, it says, "Blessed is the man that walks not in the counsel of the ungodly," which we can find that counsel everywhere in our culture. The ungodly counsel is the vacuum. It swallows us up. Mm. But not the one that stands in the way of sinners, nor the one that sits in the seat of the scornful, the people that scoff and mock and everything else. Mm. Rather, his delight, his happiness, is in the law of the Lord, and in his law, his word, does he meditate day and night. If you translate, blessed is the man, What that is in Hebrew in the Psalms is literally, if you translated it to today's word, it's like saying, this is the good life. The good life is not a beer to drink. This is the good life. The good life is what? What does the psalmist say? To have God's word, to meditate on it, to let it meditate inside your heart, to let it just take over, if you will, your thoughts and your mind and your actions and your attitudes, to literally let it become a part of you in such a way. And what does it do? It brings delight to your life. Friends, there's not a single Bible League recipient that I've ever heard in any of the sound bites Michael's ever brought that did not express joy when they got their Bible.
1: Yeah.
0: There's nobody that got a Bible and went, man, I was hoping for something else. No, they're ecstatic. Why? Because the good life experiencing the life at its highest. It's not driving a Mercedes. It's not living on the Upper West Side. It's not having all of the latest iPhones and Nikes and everything else. We can imagine what the good life is. What does the psalmist say the good life is? It's to let God's word go into our hearts for us to delight and to meditate on it and to let it illuminate us, to let it delight on the inside of us, to literally bring to us a life and a light that we wouldn't have otherwise. That's why we do Bible League. We want to bring the delightful Word of God, the Word of God that lights up lives, that brings happiness, that brings joy, even in sometimes very difficult circumstances. And Michael, I know you've been to a lot of these places where life is just excruciatingly rough, and yet they're not sad when they get the Bible.
1: Yeah.
0: When they get the Bible, it's the good life. Their face changes. Everything about them changes.
1: Well, you know, as BB talked about, the young woman at the end there, 80 years of age, Kevin, had lived all of her life within the grips of pagan beliefs and practices. Somebody introduced her to the hope of the gospel. She's now a follower of Jesus. And as he expressed, she has joy now that she has the precious word of God. Hey, every $5 gift means what? You're putting tears of joy on the faces of Bibleist believers. We want to do that for just north of 10,000, about 25% of the need met, Kevin. We need to get there by the end of this month.
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21: On today's edition of Real Life Radio, Pastor Jack continues his series now called The Book of Ephesians and a message titled, We Are Blessed in God, Part 1. Ephesians is a letter that the Apostle Paul wrote from prison to the church in Ephesus, showing every believer who they really are in Christ. And right from the start, Paul reminds us that we are a blessed people. You see, God has already given us riches in Christ that no one can ever take away. Ephesus may have been known for their achievements and wealth, but they were a pagan city filled with violence and immorality, and a place where everything you have can be gone in an instant. So today, Pastor Jack teaches that God has already blessed us with every spiritual blessing in Christ. So why should we worry when everything we need has already been provided by the Lord who loves us and gave His life for our salvation? Now with his message called We Are Blessed in God, Part 1, here's pastor and Bible teacher Jack Hibbs.
22: I got to tell you something right now. That day we were on the metro and we were going from one place to another, and we were sitting there. There was about five of us, and one of the girls that were with us, one of the Russian girls, I leaned over to her and I said, "Let's pray." And I tell you, you guys, I didn't see a vision. I didn't have a little angel go, "Do it, man! You know, say this." It was nothing spiritual or supernatural about it, I thought. And we're just standing there, and you know, you're standing there, and the thing going like this. And I leaned over and I said, "Let's pray for your dad's salvation right now." And she goes, "Hey, sure." I said, "Lord, in Jesus' name, if you want her dad to get saved, I just ask you to open the door. We're not going to push on any doors. I just ask you to open the door. Amen." That was it. So she said, "Well, you know, I'm like, you know, he's going to get saved. He's kind of wonders why I even go to church, and I don't know if it's going to happen." And so we wound up getting to their place that night for dinner, and we're sitting there, and it was fantastic. We were the first Westerners to ever visit their home, and the translator that was with me told me, "I've never seen a spread like this in my life." And it was very humbling, but very precious. And the mom and the dad were just putting out all these things, and we were eating and just having a great time. And it came time for the dishes to be picked up from the table. And I had totally forgotten that I had prayed that prayer. And the father says, "So how many times have you been here?" So I told him, and he said, "Wow." In Russian, he said, "Wowski," or something, you know. I was at one end of the table, he was at the other end of the table, and the other people were on the side of the table, Pastor Paul was sitting next to him, and Alinka was on my left side, and he said, "What are you guys, you know, what are you doing? What message are you, you know, what is this?" There's a lot of messages, you know, that's been coming to our city. And I've heard a lot of them. And I just went. And her eyes got this big. And immediately, if you could have a little faith meter, I'm not kidding. You could see the faith meter in her heart go up 25 notches. Just then. Instantly. And I looked at her and I went, because he couldn't understand me. I said, "Why don't you leave? Why don't you just go?" And she goes, "No, I want to stay." I go, "No, I think you should go." "No, I want to stay." "No, you go." And so she stepped out and it was just Paul and I and him. And I said, "Do you really want to know what it is that we told your daughter a couple years ago and what we're telling the people when we come here?" And he said, "Yeah, I'd like to hear this." And an hour and 20 minutes, the gospel was shared with him. And I can't give you the details, obviously, in 10 minutes, but I can tell you this. Every question he asked, I was able to say, "Paul, turn to Romans 12 and read him verses 6 and 8. Paul read it. Then he would say something else. "Paul, turn in your Russian Bible to 1 Corinthians 4. Over and over and over again. And somewhere along the line, because I knew this guy was getting close, when I told him,

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1: Broken the Ten Commandments. He said, well, I'm not sure about the Ten Commandments. What do you mean, Ten Commandments? So I gave him the first commandment, and he said, I've broken that one. I said, then we don't need to go any further, do we? Because it's one drop. Remember the one drop defiles the whole vessel? He says, yes, of course. I said, then you are a sinner. He says, I'm a sinner. Do you realize this evening that you need a Savior? Yes, I do. And I said, this is the message we're bringing. And he interrupted me and said, but how do you become a Christian? And I said, are you asking for curiosity reasons or do you want to become a Christian? He said, well, I'm just asking how one becomes a Christian. So I told him. And then when I got done telling him, I said, would you like to become a Christian? And he said, well, I need to make sure I understand this. And I said, well, before I tell you any more, let me tell you something right now. I can tell you right now, in all honesty, that in a moment, if you haven't already, you're going to start feeling a little anxiety in your chest, in your heart. You might start to get a little sweaty around your hands, and you might feel pressure. And then the next thing you might experience is that you might feel almost like escaping and giving an excuse. I just want you to know that right now. So Paul tells him that. So we go a little bit more about explaining it again. And then I said, will you accept Jesus Christ right now? You have admitted that you're a sinner. You know that He's God come in the flesh, rose from the dead, Son of God, and that you need Him as your Savior. Will you accept Him? And he says, I don't know. I go, are you feeling uneasy? Yes, I am. And I said, don't you see? This has all been ordained of God. I told you earlier that you would feel uneasy, and then you're feeling uneasy. Will you accept the Lord now? He says, no, I'll do it some other day. And we went right here to this verse, 2 Corinthians 6. And I had Paul read it to him. Today's the acceptable time. Now is the day. And I said, today is your day. And he says, but will God pull me away from my daughter? Will God separate me from my daughter because she goes to church Wednesdays and Sundays and she's around Christian friends and I don't see her as much as I'd like to anymore? And will God separate us? And I said, you've asked a hard question. I said, it's freezing outside, but think about Wednesdays and Sundays. She goes down to the bay here, the Finnish Bay. Think about it. She gets on a boat and she goes to the back of the boat and she waves goodbye every Wednesday and Sunday as that ship sails, let's say, to Hawaii. And for an hour or two or three or four at church, she's refreshed, she's warmed, she's made whole, she feels great, and she comes back home. And the message goes out to you. Get on the ship. Get on board. Come on, get on the boat. And you run down to the dock and she gets on the boat every Wednesday and every Sunday and you just wave goodbye as you drop her off in your car at the metro as she goes and you wave goodbye. There will come a day when she'll be on the back of that boat and I'll be on the back of that boat and all of us will be on the back of that boat and we're going to be saying, come on, come on, quick, come. And because of either pride, because we're men, I told him, I said, look, we're men. It's either because of pride, because of fear, or because of the unknown, we won't get on. And yet, several times during the week, your daughter sets sail for paradise and comes home and her life has been changed completely. He says, well, yes, she even goes when she's sick to church. I go, because her life's been changed. My life's been changed. Paul's life, I said, had been changed. And I said, whose fault will it be when that ship someday sets sail, never to come back? And he says, it will be no one's fault but my own. I mean, this guy was a fish looking for a net. And when we gave him this verse right here, 2 Corinthians 6:1-2, that today's the day,

0: Not tomorrow, not later, I'll do it some other time. That moment. He rolled his eyes and he says, that's it. That's it. So I said, you want to pray right now? He says, yes, I do. So we got together and we prayed. And it was so great to walk out of the room. I had to actually shut the door because his daughter kept coming in the room. So I opened up the door and I went in the hallway and her and her mother were standing there with some other people. And I said, hey, she went, no, what? I said, why don't you go in there and meet your dad? And she said, you got to be kidding me. I said, I'm not kidding you. So then the mother goes, what's going on? I've been listening. I've been coming in and out. What's the deal? What's the deal? So, and it was so late and we had to get going because we had a plane to catch. But the bottom line was her mother said, I will pray that prayer tonight too. Which is incredible.
1: 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And now, let's get back to today's message. Once again, here's Pastor Jack.
0: And in a moment's time, Christianity, what Jesus has done, immediately places you from a vandalized, victimized person of this world, who we all are, and positionally puts us in Christ, saved in Him, cleansed and made pure, because God, so to speak, takes a brush, dips it in the blood of Jesus, and just covers you with it, and you are absolutely cleansed. That's when that happens. Why does it happen? John chapter 14. John chapter 14 is the answer to why does this happen. John 14 says, Jesus says, I will pray to the Father and He will give you another helper, that He may abide with you forever, even the Spirit of truth, who the world cannot see because it neither sees Him nor knows Him, but you know Him, for He dwells with you and He shall be in you. And Jesus says something so strange in John 14, 18. Jesus says, remember, He's leaving. Jesus is leaving. He says, I'm going to send the Holy Spirit to you, so I will not leave you orphans. I will come to you. What a strange statement He makes. And then finally this in verse 2, He says, grace to you and peace from God our Father and the Lord Jesus Christ. Real quickly, verse 2, consider the origin of our blessing. Jot that down. What is the origin of our blessings? From Smith Barney? From the Templeton Group? From the company retirement fund? Good luck. Verse 2 tells us that the origin of our blessings is from God the Father. Amen. And if you have any problem with insecurity, it's also from Jesus Christ, the Lord Jesus Christ. His name isn't Lord Jesus Christ, by the way. Jesus isn't His middle name. Lord is His title. Jesus is His name. And Christ is His mission. The Lord Jesus Christ. And what this implies is that grace has come from the Father to us by the Son. And this word grace is God's unearned divine favor. People, tonight you are so incredibly wealthy, you can't do anything to get God to give you favor. He just gives it. He just kind of eeny, meeny, miny, mo, you, Joe, need grace. And He gives it. Oh, but I don't deserve it. Ah, so what? I'm giving it to you. God's blessings, grace, God giving what is not deserved. And then He gives this peace. And what's implied here is that the peace comes from Jesus Christ. Isn't that interesting? This word peace is an internal quietness of the soul. We talked about this before. A deep and resilient rest. It means to be set at one with, to have peace. A lot of New Agers running around today saying you need to be one with nature. Pick up a rock and hug it. Go ahead. Pick up a rock and hug the thing. Talk to it. Give it a name. We had a lady tell us in Utah, I told you before, oh, you got to buy this rock. What for? You put it in your bathtub and you'll really feel great. It depends on where you sit in your bathtub, I guess. Oh, just get in one, you know, and get in. No, man, it's God. It is God. Why settle for a fallen, burned out, goofball earth that is passing away? It's God. The peace that comes to our lives is based upon our relationship with God. You don't have any peace? The bumper sticker is so true. No peace, N-O, peace. No God, no peace. No peace, no God. But if you K-N-O-W, God, oh, then you'll know peace. It's so true. And it's Him being the Lord of our lives. Being our precious provider. So verse 2 is that our blessings are guaranteed in God because they're given by Him, yielding to Him as our ruler, our governor. And then finally, this third point, and we'll be all done, is in verse 3. And we need to receive right now what's provided to us in the way of these blessings. Look what it says, verse 3. And we'll pick up in verse 3 next week too. And man, does it start an incredible train of thought right here at verse 3. He says, blessed. Blessed be the God and Father of our Lord Jesus Christ. Isn't this funny? The word blessed means well off, happy. Happy. Happy be God. I like this. God, happy. Oh, look, they're getting saved and they're getting saved. I'm giving them grace and peace. And God's blessed by doing that. Give somebody a gift. Something neat about it. You know, when you're a little kid, you want all the gifts. When you're an older person, you want to give them. You learn that, man, that's neat. God is blessed. Oh, how happy be God, the Father of our Lord Jesus Christ, who, mark it in your Bible now, people, has, past tense, blessed, past tense, us with every spiritual blessing in the heavenlies, literally, in Christ. Everything. And you know what? We ought to just shut our Bibles and just go home, not only because it's time to, but because do we really? We could spend the rest of our Christian life just on that verse and we're still going to miss it because I don't know if we're serious about this. Have you ever worried? Then we're not applying verse 3. I have all the wealth, like that lady, $100 million, but she lived like a pauper. And so often we do too. Everything is available to me and you as a believer. And we go around worrying if we're going to make it next week. God's got all of it. Just because you don't know the answer doesn't mean He's dropping you off. None of us have the answer. What's going to happen? Are we going to get it or not get it? Are we going to lose it or keep it? Is it going to sink or is it going to float? Hey man, I don't know. But He knows. And boy, does He have the resources to do something about it. But what if I lose this thing? Hey, maybe God wants it to be lost. Oh, that can't be, man. Listen, He's the Lord Jesus Christ. Are you a Christian? He's the Lord. What's the problem? Did He buy you? Did He die on the cross for you? Did He put His Holy Spirit in you? You're His. You're not going anywhere without Him. He's blessed us. We'll get into this next week. Let's pray. Lord, we all can confess tonight we are so guilty of not believing You. Lord, I am confident that if we meditated, if we committed to memory verse 3 alone, we would be a changed people by the end of next month. A storm could come and a storm could go. The sun could rise and the sun could set. Life could come and life could go. But everything already has been provided for us in the heavenlies. And Lord, as we turn to what it means in our lives practically as a believer next week, may you excite our hearts with anticipation about all that you have prepared for us. For your scripture declares that eye has not seen, nor ear has heard, what things await us. So, Father, in the name of your precious Son, our Lord Jesus Christ, may we enter in. In Him, in Christ, in God, in whom, in Himself, as this epistle will take us into the heavenlies. We pray this, Lord, in Jesus' name. Amen.
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16: I'm going to time myself to see how long it takes me to load the dishwasher instead of being mad at John. And she went and she said, it took her 13 seconds. And she said, 13 seconds to put his dishes in the dishwasher. And she said, now, instead of using those things as an annoyance, I look at them and I say, I have 13 seconds to do something for him. And not only that, I'm going to use those 13 seconds to pray for his day. So she uses that as a trigger to pray. And I love that. It changes the whole climate from being an annoyance to being a time when marriage can flourish.
17: That's Jody Berndt describing the powerful impact that pausing for prayer can have on your marriage. This is Focus on the Family with Jim Daly, and I'm John Fuller.
15: John, it's said that praying in your marriage is one of the most important things you can do. And yeah, I've tried it both ways. You know, Gene and I, we got busy, and, you know, we'd go through long stretches where we weren't praying together. And I think that is kind of disastrous. And then when you do pray together consistently, it's amazing how that just, I don't know, it rubs some of the edges off in terms of those hot buttons that you can push, right? And so today we want to talk about that. One of the great statistics in Jody's book says that married couples who pray daily have less than a 1% divorce rate. Hmm. So how about that for a silver bullet when it comes to keeping your marriage together and moving forward in a healthy way? Let me add to, a young woman said to me the other day, whenever I hear in Christian communication someone talking about marriage, they talk about how hard it is to work at your marriage. Let me kind of debunk that a little bit. The reason we talk about that is because you want to have a marriage that's really good, right? So it takes a little work. You know, if you want to be in shape, you got to go to the gym, that kind of thing. So it's not a burden. These are things that we want to equip you with so that your marriage could be the best it can be. Mm-hmm. So if you're hearing, oh, it's hard work to be married, it's awesome to be married. And it does require some work, but it's a good thing.
18: Yeah, it really is a wonderful gift. And we're going to be talking with Jody today. She's been here a number of times, and she's a public speaker, a Bible teacher, and author of the best-selling Praying the Scriptures series. And one of the books in that series is called Praying the Scriptures for Your Marriage. We'll have more details about Jody and this great resource at our website.
15: Welcome back, Jody. So good to see you.
16: Thank you so much, Jim. It is a delight to be here.
15: Good, good. I need it now. I need to confess. I'm sitting here thinking about it. Jean was the one who said, we need to pray more together. So she gets the credit on that. I want people going, oh, Jim is so wonderful.
16: Jim is wonderful, but we really love Jean.
15: No, Jean's awesome. Jean is the anchor. But it's true. So often, you probably see that too. You know, women, they want to feel that connection that way. And I would think typically, but maybe I'm just trying to get myself out of, you know, spiritual jail here.
16: Yeah, yeah.
15: But typically I would think the wife is the one suggesting, why don't we pray more together?
16: Yeah, that's certainly what we heard before.
15: Whew,
16: I wrote
15: thank
16: this.
15: You.
16: Yeah, you're not alone,
15: okay,
16: Jim.
15: Good.
16: You're
15: I'm
16: not
15: normal.
16: Alone. No, before I did this book, I threw out the question on social media, you know, and in my email group, what would you like God to do for your marriage? And it just was interesting to hear people's responses. And you can imagine the different things people wanted: better communication, help handling money, handling conflict, dealing with parents and in-laws, that kind of thing. But one of the things that came up again and again, and it won't surprise you, is that people wanted that deeper intimacy, spiritual intimacy, not just with God, but with their spouse. And I think that's great. I really do. I encourage people, think about what you would like in a spouse. Or if you're already married, you know, speak to those things you are seeing that are positive in your marriage, in your spouse, and breathe life into those things by affirming them. But I think we make a mistake when we think we can find the one, because you get married and immediately you change. You know, I say that college Jody that Robbie fell in love with was way more fun, I think, than newlywed Jody, who was trying to juggle a job and a house, you know, and a new marriage. And then along comes mother Jody, and mom Jody, you know, is less fun because she's starting to worry. And so, I mean, I would say, and they say, what do they say? I've been married to 37 women or 37 men, and they've all been the same person, but they change all the time. So I think sometimes Stanley Hauerwas is an expert of some kind. I don't know exactly his degree, but he writes that the challenge in marriage is learning to care for the stranger to whom you find yourself married, because you do wake up sometimes and say, wow, you know, you've changed, I've changed, we're all changing. So I think that's really important.
15: You know, let me ask you this. You're mentioning the multifaceted part of life. You start as a dating your husband, and then you marry, then eventually kids come and you're a different person in all those settings, obviously. When you got married, what was your prayer life like? And then where did it go? So many times as authors and speakers and communicators, people think, oh, they just had it down. They got it. And it's really not true. Yeah. And it's so important to debunk that. I mean, you're writing out of experience what didn't work probably, what was causing you maybe some pain or frustration. So just describe that journey from what it was as that first Jody to the 37th Jody.
16: Well, you know, and it is continuing to evolve, and God is continuing to teach and train, and he's so filled with grace, which I so appreciate. But, you know, I think certainly for Robbie and me in our shared prayer life, that's been a little bit of a mountain to climb, because as husbands and wives, as men and women, we approach prayer differently. I like to use a prayer journal. I'm fond of praying out loud. He's very good at praying in his head. He doesn't need to write everything down to remember it. And so for us to have that shared connection, we've had to be kind of intentional and just say, you know what, let's take my hand and let's just pray about whatever it is that's concerning us. And it might be, like, for anybody listening who thinks, oh, wow, Jody and Robbie have this deep and intimate, wonderful, long-term prayer life, we might pray for 3 or 5 minutes about something. And, you know, I have these things on my website that are 31-day prayer calendars that just have one verse, because I'm so all about making prayer doable. And I think sometimes when you just take one verse, like 1 Thessalonians 3:12 says, may your love increase and overflow for each other. You know, if you're feeling a little tension in your marriage, maybe you just spit that one out. God, help our love increase and overflow for each other. And you've prayed. You know, so I think it can be simple like that.
15: In that way, expectations can be different.
16: Mm-hmm,
15: at any phase of your marriage, newlywed, midterm, late-term marriage, right? So how do you express those expectations in a way that is helpful, not harmful?
16: You know, expectations are big things. And for any newlywed or engaged couples who are listening, and us oldie-weds too, but I just think that you need to leave room for the fact that you're coming with different backgrounds. You know, Robbie and I got married, and I had a dad who helped out a lot in the kitchen. He would go purchase the groceries.
19: He was,
16: and you know, most girls can say, my daddy, you know, a lot of girls can. And then the poor husband comes in and he doesn't do everything exactly like daddy did, or he does it differently. And so that definitely created some tension for us. And I'm sure he's thinking the same thing. Hey, you're not getting up early before breakfast, before I get out of bed and have the hot breakfast ready like my mom did. You know, so we come in with these different expectations. And I remember talking to the Lord early on saying, can't you fix Robbie? You know, can't you make him more like my dad? And it was really sweet, because God said, Jody, you know what? If you'll just quit nagging and if you will trust me, I can shape him into a husband that is above and beyond anything you could create or dream up, even if I gave you a blank check. And I said, okay, I'm gonna trust you. And I wish I could say I stopped nagging forever. I didn't. But what God did in that moment as an answer to that prayer, the very next day, and he didn't always answer prayers this quickly, but the very next day, we'd been married 9 months, maybe a year, he walked into the kitchen. He said, is there anything I can do to help with dinner? And I burst into tears, and poor Robbie's probably thinking, wait a minute, I thought you're crying when I'm not helping, and now I'm helping and you're crying.
19: Can't win.
16: But God has just been wonderful in terms of shaping both of us to be the person the other person needs. And it's not at all like what we expected. I would say it's better.
15: Hmm. Let's on the practical side, you do mention two different ways you can pray the scriptures over your marriage. I want to make sure we capture that to give people a taste of the book and what you're expressing.
16: Yeah, because not everybody knows what praying the scriptures is. I mean, you and I have talked about it before, but all it is really is using the Bible not as something you just read, but as something you pray. Going through, and when you read, you know, Psalm 46:10, be still and know that I am God, you can take that and turn it into a prayer prompt. Your mind is racing, your heart is racing, you're worked up about anything, and you can just say, Lord, gosh, help me be still, quiet my heart, you know, trade my panic for peace. Let me know you are God. So that's what I'm talking about when I say pray the scriptures. And really, it's Jesus' invitation, right? In John 15, he says, if you remain in me and my words remain in you, ask whatever you wish and it will be done for you. And, you know, that's not some sort of name it, claim it, prosperity gospel, vending machine, put your prayer in, the request answer comes out. None of that. What he's saying there is that the more we abide in him, the more we dig into scripture, into his word, letting it shape our thoughts, our longings, our desires, the more our prayers for our marriage or anything else are going to start reflecting what God already wants to, what he's already doing, what he wants to do in our lives. So in praying the scriptures for your marriage, I looked at answers from those surveys we talked about earlier and came up with 20 different topics that are common to most marriages. And then work that. And you can pray the scriptures, as you asked me, at two ways. One is topically, like if you pick up the book and you go, we need help with some friends. We don't have any good friends. I want to flip to that chapter and find out how we can find those life-giving friends in our lives, how we can become those kind of friends. Let me read the stories there, look at some of the discussion questions at the end of the chapter and pray the prayers. Or you don't have to even go that way. You don't even need the book. You can just pick up your Bible and pray through scripture. And it's not at all topically. It's just, you know, as you're seeing, like I was reading the other day in Mark 6, I think it is, and Jesus tells the disciples to get into the boat and go to the other side. And they, when he walks out to them later that night, they're straining at the oars. The winds is against them. And what I read in that was, okay, they're obeying Jesus. They're doing what he tells them. He says, go to the other side. But it's hard, that obedience. They're finding a storm. And I read that, and so I pray, Lord, when I'm obeying you and I come up and I feel like the wind's against me, Help me trust. Help me continue to obey. Help me keep pulling at the oars.
15: Mm-hmm. Yeah, and so often I think we as Christians, we think if we feel God's telling us to do something, then the wind should be in the sail.
16: We do think that,
15: That's
16: don't
15: the
16: we?
15: Contradiction.
16: And when the wind comes against us or it's hard,
0: what are you doing?
16: I'm obeying you. And it's not always that way.
15: Yeah. Mm.
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15: Jody, you mentioned personality a minute ago and how that plays into praying for one another, but also just about everything in your marriage, because I think subconsciously, and experts, marriage experts talk about this, we're typically drawn to somebody who's opposite, not in everything, but in many things, extroverts and introverts, those kinds of things. And it's just, I think it's a wonderful affirmation that the Lord says, you know, your completer, your helpmate, that we just seek people out, seek a person out to marry who complements the things that we don't possess. And then it starts to irritate us, which is so funny.
16: Yep.
15: But I think you had a really good story about Canada and personality differences.
16: Oh,
15: and
16: my
15: I'm getting it out on the table. Confess.
16: We are. In the story, on the chapter on handling conflict, I share a couple of our stories. One was we had been invited to a party in Atlanta. We lived there, didn't have any friends yet, and someone invited us to come to this party where there was going to be a dance band, a dad band playing songs, and I just thought this is going to be great. And we're partway through the night, and Robbie was not asking me to dance. And I'm, you know, twirling under his arm, trying to get him out on the dance floor. And I was getting madder and madder because I thought all these people look so fun and they would probably want to be our friends. And we have a babysitter we're paying at home on the clock and he's not dancing. And he's thinking, we don't even know these people. And I don't want to make a fool of myself. And just, he's just a little more, well, I would say, polite and diplomatic than I am. I'm harder to embarrass and I'll do anything. And so it escalated until I left the party, and I'm not proud of this. You know, it's in a strange neighborhood. It's dark. It's nighttime. I'm walking away, and thanks be to God, Robbie came after me, you know, in his car, and he says, get in, and we went home, and he didn't know how much the dancing had mattered to me that night. But, you know, we used to do a thing in our families where we'd make these movies. I think one of our friends saw Robert Redford at all his friends, and he started Sundance with movies that his friends had made. And so one of our friends was like, you know, we could do our own film festival. Let's get eight or 10 families and you make some home movies with plots and costumes and all that. And we did that. We had our own Academy Awards. So we are heading to Canada one time with, four kids and two dogs. And our movie has to do with a pirate who's kidnapping some people and taking them across the border. And Robbie was the pirate. And I said, here, we're coming up to the border. Put your pirate hat on and your eye patch, you know, and say your lines. And he's like, I am not going through border security dressed as a pirate. Anyway, I shared that, and you can read more about it in the book. But the point is, we each had different personalities. I'm all about going to Canada dressed as a pirate. He's all about not walking onto the dance floor in a crowd you don't even know anybody. And God has used me to bring him out. He made a wonderful pirate. He has 10 years of movies under his belt now. He's great. He's the best. He won best actor.
15: Way to go,
16: you know, Robbie. Yeah. Yeah. And meanwhile, I've learned to not always, be quite as embarrassing. You know, my children will say, Mom, it's so embarrassing being you. And it kind of is. But I think that thanks to Robbie, I've learned how to sometimes hold back.
15: No, that's really good.
16: It's been good.
15: Jody, I'd like to get some examples from you on how to bridge that gap.
16: Yeah.
15: It may be personality differences, what have you. How does prayer help you accomplish that?
16: Wow. Okay. So when you do have these different expectations, different personalities, you can rub against each other a little bit, you know, like sandpaper. And I love Charles Spurgeon said, conflicts bring experience. And experience brings that growth in grace, which cannot be attained by any other means. Mm. I read that quote and I thought, you know, it's true that conflict does bring experience. It can teach us about one another. And over time, you know, I wouldn't say for Robbie and me, it was an instantaneous growing in grace, but we really have seen that growth in grace. And you asked about prayer's role in that. And, you know, study after study, has been done to show the benefits of prayer, even things that might not be trotted out in a church or a Bible study. Secular research has shown that prayer gives you a higher sense of satisfaction in marriage, a greater sense of emotional well-being. There was an article, I think, in the Wall Street Journal saying, even if you're upset or annoyed with your spouse, you know, they were late again. They left the toilet seat up. They did, you know, whatever. It says, when you pray together or even pray for your spouse, not with your spouse, that gives you a chance to calm down. It reinforces the idea that you're on the same team. And I love that idea of remembering that you're on the same team. Before one of our daughters got married, I think it was Virginia, we had all the families together and we said, all right, you know, between us here, we probably have 150 years of marriage wisdom or maybe 100. Get everybody that to weigh in with what they think. And one of the best pieces of advice came from my son-in-law, Jeff. He said, you know, you want to remember when you're in a conflict, it's not about trying to win. You don't want to be the one that's right and have your spouse be the loser, because you're a team and that would be a loss for your team. So how can you work through your conflicts to get to that point of grace so that it's a win?
15: And what you're describing is selflessness.
16: Yeah.
15: Which
16: yeah.
15: is really hard for us, especially yeah. in those relationships.
16: But selflessness is the key, isn't it?
15: It is, totally.
16: Like we've often said in any relationship, marriage or anything else, if you followed Paul's advice in Philippians 2, to in humility, don't look at just at your own interests, but at the interests of others, considering their needs ahead of your own, that the world would be a much better place. Our marriages would be a much better place.
15: Yeah, I was going to touch on this one because it's kind of close to home. I have a friend.
16: I have asking for a friend.
15: Yeah, I love asking for a friend that I know really well.
16: Yeah, uh-huh.
15: And this is the one where you share you learned how to pray for your husband when he left dishes in the sink. I'm familiar with something like that.
19: We must have had a guest that talked
16: asking,
19: about that.
16: Asking for
15: maybe
16: a friend.
15: It's yeah. the laundry again.
16: Yeah,
15: but
16: this was so good. Yeah. This was actually true confession. This was my mom, who is remarried, and my father had died when he was 60 of a brain tumor, and mom got remarried, and in her new marriage, she noticed that her husband was leaving the dishes in the sink, and it was kind of annoying her. But then she thought back to something that she had seen in or had learned in their premarital counseling. And I love that on a second marriage, when you're 69 years old, that you're going to go to marriage counseling. They did that. You know, we're never too old for that. I love it. But she said one of the things that they learned, or they'd seen a man talking about how his wife always left the cupboards open in the kitchen. And he went into the kitchen. It would bug him day after day. But then he said, you know, I wonder how long it takes me to close the cupboards. And he realized it took him no time at all. So instead of letting that be such an irritation that could build up, he just closed the cupboards. And so she said, you know, I'm going to time myself to see how long it takes me to load the dishwasher instead of being mad at John. And she went and she said, it took her 13 seconds. And she said, 13 seconds to put his dishes in the dishwasher. And she said, now, instead of using those things as an annoyance, I look at them and I say, I have 13 seconds to do something for him. And not only that, I'm going to use those 13 seconds to pray for his day. Mm-hmm. So she uses that as a trigger to pray. And I love that. It changes the whole climate from being an annoyance to being a time when marriage can flourish.
15: She sounds very proficient at loading the dishwasher. 13 well, seconds.
16: Maybe,
15: that's like
16: maybe
15: Olympic
16: leave
15: speed.
16: That many. She might be fast. I don't think she is as anal about doing it as
15: I am. Wasn't throwing them in the dishwasher.
16: She might have if you met
19: John
16: my mom.
19: Crash, bang.
15: No. You discovered that you needed to be more emotionally aware one day when taking a test with Robbie.
16: You pulled all of the dirt out, didn't you?
15: You know, this is what we love about authors that bear their soul.
19: Yeah, you wrote it.
15: Yeah, you wrote it.
16: Oh,
15: but,
16: yeah.
15: But was it like an assessment?
16: This is the worst part. We were teaching a marriage class. Robbie and I used to do that. And as part of teaching it, you know, we thought as the instructors, we ought to do all the exercises that are in the material. And one of them was this thing where you rate your spouse on 20 different topics and you give them a 0 to 4 or 5, whether they do it poorly or well. And then you exchange your answers. And we got to the part where we're going over what each other said. And I said, Robbie, you gave me a 0. And the question was, in how well does my spouse meet my emotional needs? And I was like, a zero? And he said, yeah, you don't meet my emotional needs. I said, Robbie, I didn't know you had emotional needs. I was like, you are the steadiest person I've ever met. And he is. That is, you know, one of my favorite attributes of Robbie. It's hard to ruffle him. He doesn't go high and low and all over the place like I do. So he's so steady. But I didn't know that he had emotional needs. But that was one of those things that I learned. You know, that was, and I think that's in the chapter on protecting your marriage, the things that we have to do, because, you know, it's a lot easier to prevent a crisis in a marriage than it is to recover from one. It's easier to build a strong marriage than it is to repair a broken one. And I think if we take those little steps to be able to assess, you know, oh, I didn't know you had emotional needs. What can I do to support you to understand what those are? How can I live in such a way that honors that? That can help protect your marriage and to build a stronger marriage from the get-go.
15: No, that's really good. I give both of you credit because that, you know, a lot of us guys behind the scenes say, Robbie, what are you thinking? You got to score that a 7, not a 5. But the honesty to do that and then, then your response to be able to ask the right questions to say, okay, what's going on here?
16: Well, I didn't want a 0. No wife wants to score a 0. Yeah.
15: Now, did you have a frying pan in your hand when you were...
16: I love the old, you know, whenever I talk to my wife, I hold her hands and we're like, yes, that's so that she can't hit you, right?
15: But that's good. I think that's a good dynamic discussion about something. Because you made an assumption he still needs that kind of affirmation.
16: You know, and I think it doesn't matter how long you've been married, going back and asking some of those questions, because we change, don't we? Even those love languages, something that might have been your love language when you were newlywed. I really want physical touch and quality time together. Maybe, you know, 20 years down the road, you want some acts of service. It's good to keep revisiting those tools.
15: We're down to the end now, but I do want to ask one more question. Then we'll come back next time and ask more questions about how prayer can strengthen your marriage and how to do it effectively together. This last question, how does prayer help bond you closer to your husband, and how does it protect your marriage? And I think in the context for me, you know, we're always dealing with issues within marriage, but the whole concept of how God has constructed us, body, soul, and spirit. And so when you talk about physical intimacy, that's important.
16: Right.
15: But spiritual and emotional intimacy, I'm learning from Gene, to be honest, is really important.
16: Yeah.
15: And sometimes that can be such a valley for a lot of spouses, for a lot of women particularly, because they don't feel like they're getting that closeness. But prayer can help.
16: Prayer can help. Prayer really does open the door to that intimacy. And I think it helps, as we talked earlier, you know, because there are going to be times when we can't love each other well. And by inviting God into that conversation, that just allows him to go to work on both of our hearts to join us together. But, you know, Jim, I tell you, I heard over and over again, what if my spouse doesn't want to pray with me? You know, what if I'm married to a non-believer? What if I'm married to somebody for whom that feels awkward, unfamiliar? And I would say, and that's what the book is all about, is, you know, do what works. Do what works. And when we used to teach the marriage courses, one of the things we told people was if your spouse isn't comfortable praying together, maybe start with the question, what can I do to support you? How can I let you know you are loved? And that, too, can open that door to intimacy. It can lead to an environment where maybe prayer does become something that feels more doable, more familiar. But honestly, Malachi 3:16, it's one of my favorite verses. It says, those who honored the Lord, those who feared the Lord, talked with each other, and the Lord listened and heard. And I think that in the context of marriage and in other human relationships, as we are coming together, as we're talking to one another, how can I support you? How can I let you know you're loved? God's listening in on those conversations. And I think that he might even receive those as prayers. So we might not be intentionally saying, okay, bow your head, we're going to pray. But as we're talking about ways we can grow in love, we can grow in support, we can reflect this covenant of love that God loved us first, and we're only loving because he loved us. I think he can receive that as a prayer, and I think God can work in our marriages.
15: Well, I believe that 100%, and it was so great talking with Jody today. Prayer is such a wonderful way to keep your marriage healthy, and it can do so many things for you as a couple. It lessens friction and increases intimacy, and it allows the Lord to work powerfully in your hearts as husband and wife. So you need to get a copy of Jody's book, Praying the Scriptures for Your Marriage. This is an excellent resource every couple should have. We can send this book to you when you make a monthly pledge of any amount to the ministry.
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15: And that's exactly why Focus on the Family is here, to help your marriage and your family to thrive in Christ. 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
18: 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I'm John Fuller, inviting you back for more insights about prayer and your marriage next time as we once more help you and your family thrive in Christ.

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11: Hello, everybody, and welcome back to First Love. Today is Thursday, and we are so excited to come to you on this lovely afternoon. Dr. Robin is over there on the desk, ready to pour out heavenly gems. Dr. Robin, how are you doing?
12: I'm doing fine again. I'm really loving this subject because it really does expose the hearts of men. And it also shows how much we retain of that ancient truth, especially the one to do with the law.
11: Yes, yes.
12: Law of love.
11: Oh, my Lord. Well, my name is Dr. Nathan Cassis, and you just heard from Dr. Robin Cassis because we are the hosts of First Love. And our why is always to bring you back to your first love because the one who loved you first
12: is still loving you best.
11: And He still loves you best, even in the valley, better than you could love yourself.
12: And maybe that will cause us to learn to love the valley.
11: My Lord.
12: But not stay there.
11: Yeah, so true, Dr. Robin. So yesterday we started to go through a very controversial subject based on a very popular theology that has circulated throughout the church in the Word of Faith movement, and that's called JDS, Jesus Died Spiritually. And what that basically says is that not only did He die physically, He died spiritually. He became sin. The Father turned His face away from Him and rejected Him. But that poses a question. If God can do that to Jesus, He can do that to me.
12: And me.
11: See? If we open that door, the possibilities become quite endless. So, Dr. Robin, we've talked about that. We've talked about the Great Descent. Now we're going to talk about something that is tied to this. Jesus, when he's in the valley, doesn't try to self-promote himself out of the valley.
12: Ouch. That's true. Very true.
11: So I have a couple of statements here. At virtually every stage, Jesus could have chosen on an alternative form of ascent. Wilderness, he could take the kingdoms. Remember, the devil said, take them.
12: That's right.
11: Ministry, he could allow the crowds to make him king. They wanted to take him and make him king. Remember?
12: That's correct.
11: Gethsemane, he could escape arrest. Remember?
12: That's another one.
11: He said to Peter, don't you know I can call on my Father and I'll have legions of angels? When he gets arrested, he can summon the angels. When he goes to the cross, he could come down and prove himself. But he doesn't manufacture his ascent. And this is an important statement. When God is taking us deep into a descent in life, do we try to manufacture ascents to get out? Do we try to self-promote ourselves out of the valley? So here's the key. Jesus allows the Father to raise him, not he raise himself. And I know you want to expound on that, Dr. Robin, because you've got a powerful revelation about him going down deep.
12: Yeah, I mentioned it before in the other one, and I said he went down because I mentioned that the tomb was in a valley, but I want to talk about he went further down.
11: Yes.
12: He went further down, and he went down to hell, took it captive. He was never subjected to be born again. That is a wrong doctrine. If he had to be born again, he doesn't have the power to make us born again.
11: That's right, because who dies for him?
12: That's correct.
11: And if he's subject to the devil through death, because he dies spiritually and he has to be saved, which is what that false doctrine of JDS says, then who dies for him? Who redeems him?
12: Then it makes that he's, how can he be the creator and be at some level through sin level with us?
11: No.
12: It cannot be.
11: And then what it does, Dr. Robin, is it introduces an adaption, a coping mechanism.

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1: Down to servanthood. He said, I did not come to be served, but to serve. Through, down, even lower, through humility. Down through obedience, even unto death. Down through death. And then again, Philippians says, even unto death, right? Death on a cross. So this is literally connecting all of these experiences in his life. And Paul is saying here, the Father has exalted him to the highest place in Philippians 2, at which the name of Jesus is the name that only men can be saved by.
2: And that high place is at the right hand of the Father. But look, we have to see there is order with God. And when you take scripture and you try and interpret it from the surface, you will not get the deep crying unto deep.
1: So true. So, so true. So I want to read a key statement here. This is really, really powerful because it ties to this debunking of self-promotion. The mountain may affirm your identity, but the valley reveals whether you can live from that identity when your environment stops affirming it.
2: And I'll add a statement to it too.
1: Please.
2: I'm just going to say your valley may be your persecution or your promotion. Both can expose the heart.
1: Ooh. My God. Wow. That is such a profound and powerful statement. And another one here, Dr. Robin, very important, is that Jesus didn't avoid sorrow to overcome it. He entered sorrow without allowing sorrow to become his identity.
2: Wow.
1: Remember, the Gospels say he sweated blood. His heart was at the point of grief. Even with Lazarus, when he dies, he wept. He comes into sorrow. But he overcomes it, not by escaping it or avoiding it. He goes through it and he lets his Father, connected to him through the presence, bring him through it, attached to the Father's why.
2: I think that we should take a look at that. And he was acquainted.
1: With grief?
2: With grief.
1: Isaiah says, man of sorrows, acquainted with grief.
2: And if he's acquainted with grief, it's not a free ride.
1: But Christians don't like trouble, Dr. Robin, because when we got saved, we shouldn't have any trouble anymore.
2: That is not scriptural.
1: No, because he said, in this world, you will have trouble.
2: And trouble.
1: But take heart, because I have overcome the world.
2: Yes.
1: And greater is he that lives in you than he
2: that lives in the world.
1: So Jesus is not saying, I'm sorry, everything's a golden ticket moment now. There's no trial, there's no tribulation, there's no trouble, there's no low moments, there's no valleys.
2: There's no devil.
1: Yep, that's it.
2: And because there has to be no devil to stop all that from happening.
1: Oh, my Lord. Wait,
2: You don't get that. You can't have that statement and say there's a devil.
1: Whoa! I just got that. You just exposed the core of that lie. Wow. But yet we say it as Christians. Why do I have trouble if I'm a Christian? Yeah. Well, because there's a devil.
2: You
1: have an adversary.
2: You forgot it.
1: Wow. Okay. I got to go to a break and munch on that one.
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1: All right, Dr. Robin, we are back. And now I'm going to throw it to you because I know you got some powerful key statements you want to mention.
2: I wanted to mention this one about the Valley Gate. It doesn't simply reveal your response to pain. It actually reveals your response to provision. Good things. It reveals that as well.
1: Oh, my God, that's so true, because you get fed in the valley.
2: That's right.
1: But you don't notice that you're being fed because you think everything is pain.
2: Yes, because you associate that downward journey as pain or punishment.
1: Well, let's throw in another one. So here's another key statement, right? So the downward of the valley cannot be mistaken for the backward of life.
2: It's the truth.
1: We think downward means backwards. And yes, that's why we regret and we despise going down, because we think humility is located to going back. It's a regression instead of a progression.
2: And we need grace. We think we need grace not just for enduring. Oh, no. And enduring what hurts us? No. We need grace to steward what helps.
1: Oh, my Lord. Wow.
2: Because we won't steward it correctly.
1: Wow.
2: We'll get caught up in it.
1: So true. So here's another one. I just want to throw it out. We've got some really good key statements here. The valley exposes whether certainty has become the price that you will demand before you obey. Oh, my Lord, I have done this. I have gone through saying I won't obey until I'm certain of the next step or the outcome.
2: Because we look at the valley always as negative.
1: Yes.
2: So here's one. Some people survive the battle but fail the blessing.
1: Oh, my Lord. Wow. This is so powerful. So when we come back to the power of what Jesus has done by descending, I don't think I've ever looked at the scripture and realized the power in the descent like I'm learning right now. We've always, you know, ascribed the power to the ascend, but there's power on the descend. He came down. God came down in humanity. And then, like you've just said, beyond that, he went down into the depths of hell, and he waited for his Father to bring him and raise him. Christ has been raised from the dead, right? So this is really pointing to something in my life where I need to look at descend as different and see that there's a purpose, there's a why attached, but there's a blessing attached.
2: Well, descend is always meant growth. Always.
1: My God.
2: And descend has always meant maturity.
1: Yeah.
2: Because these are the things that we receive, that we feed off these ancient truths about maturity.
1: Yes. Yes.
2: And growth.
1: Yes. And we're going to talk about that in the coming episodes, about the difference between the mountain and the valley.
2: And I wanted to say yes, because you can't have an immature person putting on the mind of Christ. You can't. You can't have that.
1: Yes, because you know what that will lead to? That will lead to an independent spirit. Immature people that put on the mind of Christ put on kingdom principles, but they do it dependent on self-promotion.
2: Again, we're talking about this.
1: So I can have the mind of Christ, but if I have an immature heart and an immature character, I will think according to my immature spirit that it's me and God doing this. It's not Christ in me, the hope of glory.
2: Or we will think, again, it's Christ doing it to me. That's very, very immature.
1: Oh, my Lord. Oh, my Lord. Wow. Another statement here that I've got really powerful is the valley always reminds you, this is my beloved son, came before, if you are the son of God.
2: Wow, that's a really good one. I've got to say that.
1: Yeah, it always brings us back to the ancient truth of the Father's words before we went into the valley, before we went into the wilderness. And that means that the wilderness is asking a question that the Father has already answered. You just got to remember what he said, connected to the old gate.
2: In the valley, oh, wow, the valley exposes the pressure and what you've been feeding off.
1: Mm.
2: Then the valley also becomes God's opportunity to change your diet.
1: Oh, my Lord.
2: We need a change of diet. We've been swallowing poison.
1: Ooh.
2: And we need a change of diet.
1: Mm. My Lord. Well, this is how we change our diet. We stop living via our independence from God. And we moved, as you've taught us in Abiding in Christ, to interdependence upon God. Without him, I can do
2: nothing.
1: Wait, no.
2: No. No thing.
1: Nothing, but that means I'm totally dependent upon him for everything, Dr. Rubin.
2: Did we hear, please? No means no.
1: Yep.
2: Thing means nothing.
1: That's it. Apart from me, you can do
2: no thing.
1: Wow. You got to let that land, ladies and gentlemen, because that's got to really become the ancient truth that descends into you. Apart from God, you can do
2: no thing.
1: Oh, my Lord.
2: That's what the Lord taught me. Not nothing, because nothing loses what is being said.
1: Yep.
2: But when you break it up and say no thing, there's nothing left.
1: Wow. Wow. So that points to this key statement. Gethsemane reveals that dependence isn't powerlessness. It is power always surrendered to the Father and his will.
2: Can you see maturity in all
1: this? I'm seeing it. The valley is where we mature. It really is.
2: And do you know the valley is where you can meet people? On a mountain, it's a single journey because you go up a trail.
1: Yes.
2: And you can't all go up that trail side by side. But down in the valley, you learn to fellowship, to grow. You learn to eat the right diet. You learn to embrace the ancient truths.
1: Yep.
2: It's a place of growth.
1: Yeah, that's so powerful.
2: But you don't stay there. You then, when God is showing you what you have and you have embraced those truths, he will bring you back up. It will ascend you.
1: So true.
2: And elevate you. But don't stay up on the mountain because you will die on the mountain with your highs.
1: Ooh. Say this, please. Help me. They do not help. Highs do not help.
2: No, they're for a purpose.
1: They carry.
2: Yes.
1: A high is to carry you to the next valley.
2: Well, it says you jump from mountain to mountain, but you can't keep doing that all day or all year. You have to have the valley experience because that is where the Spirit of God is calling you to deeper things.
1: Yes. And I love to tie it into the physiology here. The valley gate is where our nervous system learns what the Spirit has heard uncertainty does not automatically mean abandonment.
2: It's true.
1: You know, you talked about that silence. God's not with me because he's not touching me. I don't feel the high of him connecting with me. Well, you're interpreting wrong. You're seeing it as abandonment, but it's actually stillness. We are scared of stillness.
2: Yes. We're scared of silence and we're scared of stillness.
1: We are. Because stillness means we have to trust, not our own interpretation. I know you have another key statement you want to throw out.
2: Yeah, I'm just seeing this one. The Valley Gate asks you two questions. Now listen to this. Who are you when nothing is working? And who are you when everything is working?
1: Oh, my Lord. Wow.
2: Are you the same person? Or are you two different people?
1: Wow. That one hit my gut. Because Jesus was the same.
2: Yes, he was. Never changed.
1: He never changed.
2: Believed his Father from birth to the cross to heaven.
1: So that brings me to a little biological connection here. Stress can shift what you're balancing on and what you're balancing from. And God, in his love and mercy, have you noticed how God never takes stress away?
2: No, it's meant to be there.
1: Have you noticed that no matter how many times we say stress is the problem, I'm stressed. But is that really the problem, Dr. Robin?
2: No, it's not.
1: It's your reaction
2: to the stress.
1: Because stress is an indication of how you balance.
2: Ah, good. So we don't need to remove stress.
1: No, you can't remove stress. Try removing stress. It'll never happen. Can't.
2: But we need to handle it and balance it.
1: Yes. And the balance is important in the valley because under prolonged stress, you will show where your strength is really coming from.
2: So we're seeing here, this is what happens in the valley. Why would you want to miss that experience? Why would you avoid it?
1: Yeah.
2: Because the highs can't keep you alive.
1: No. Oh, my God. Say this.
2: They're a wonderful experience, but they can be lost, the truth, because it gets so high. You see, you need to bring it down deep into your spirit, not high into your head.
1: Yeah. So true. Funny enough, the cross looks like the lowest point of his story. But the lowest point is standing immediately beside resurrection.
2: Wow.
1: You can't be resurrected until you've gone down deep.
2: Until you crucify.
1: Oh, my Lord, this is the believer's life.
2: It's the true gospel.
1: Seriously. Dead and now alive.
2: So 3 points. You get crucified with Christ. You ascend or resurrect with Christ. And then you ascend with Christ.
1: My Lord in heaven, this is so good. We're helping you today to understand that the deep places God has got you in, the low places, are not punishment.
2: That's the one.
1: They are promise. But because your schema has been tied to an old interpretation, every time God takes you low, you think you're going backwards.
2: Yeah, because the schema will always avoid your character being built.
1: Whoa! Jesus is Lord. Is that your final word?
2: That's my final word.
1: I think that's like a flesh burner. Say it again.
2: It will Avoid your character being built as schema.
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5: We've got a storm developing just off the coast, just southeast of us, and it's going to be moving up and causing some problems. So we have strong winds out there today and really for the rest of the week, 15 to 20 mile an hour sustained winds, wind gusts up over 30 miles an hour. We're looking at mostly sunny skies today with a high temperature of 68, coastal flooding warnings going on and small craft advisories. Tomorrow, a low of 55, we hit a high of 73 with partly to mostly cloudy skies by the end of the day and rain coming by Friday. I'm StormGuys.live meteorologist Stephen.
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3: 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Every Bible you give right now being matched. But Michael Woolworth, what are we talking about?
9: Well, it's hard to appreciate what that man is talking about without understanding his past. He is in Vietnam near Ho Chi Minh City, lost a lot of family members to the Vietnam War before that all ended with the fall of Saigon. But Kevin, he was a Zen Buddhist. He did everything he could to stop the spread of the gospel. He assaulted Christians. He disrupted their gatherings. But there was somebody in his village said, come learn about Jesus. He went. He became a believer. We gave him a Bible. He used that to study, to grow in grace, and lead about 30 family members to Christ. And see, that's what's happening all over the world, Kevin. People are not merely marking some off their bucket list. They're taking those Bibles. They're using them to make much of our gracious God and then pointing others to the hope of the gospel. People like Deborah of Rutgersville, New Jersey, catching this opportunity we have right now. She said, I'm in. Maria of Morris Plains, New Jersey, said, Michael, Kevin, count me in. Friends in Shepherdsville, Kentucky, making a $150 gift to fill the empty waiting hands of 30 believers that we know by name at Bible League. Kevin, we've seen about 2,000. We want to do this for just north of 10,000. It happens with every call and with every click today.
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13: Western civilization is under attack. 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
14: Welcome. I'm Eric Erickson. I'm joined today by pastor, author, and cultural anthropologist, Dr. Michael Youssef, for a very important and timely conversation. Across America and the West, something troubling is happening. Two ideological forces that once seemed incompatible are now working together to undermine something you and I cherish deeply, the biblical values that led our society to flourish. This movement, this unholy alliance, is playing out in nearly every news headline, and it should concern every freedom-loving Christian. Dr. Michael Youssef is uniquely qualified to speak into this. He's lived in Islamic and Western countries, has spent decades studying the forces shaping our culture. Dr. Youssef, thank you so much for joining me.
15: I am so honored to be with you, and thank you, Eric. We've known each other for many years, and it's a great honor for me to be here.
14: You and I have talked about the Omni cause that the left has certainly wrapped itself into, and you can't have a gay pride parade and a free Palestine parade at the same time because it's the same people marching.
15: Yeah, it's the most amazing thing to me, and only an indication of the fact that we're facing one enemy behind all of these, and that's not flesh and blood. That is Satan himself, as Paul said in Ephesians 6, our struggle is not with flesh and blood, but it's with the principalities and the powers and authority in the heavenly places. And if that is not a convicting argument that we are in a spiritual warfare, I don't know what. When you see people, and when you think what Iran and the Hamas did with homosexual people, they take them up to high buildings, throw them out, and one of the Hamas army was tortured just simply for the suspicion that he may be homosexual. And yet, all this LGBTQ community is going out saying, free Palestine, free Palestine. And they say, what, freeing from what? I don't know.
14: It reminds me of that passage in Scripture where Jesus says the things of the world hate the things of God. And you have a secular ideology in Islam, both of the world, mutually incompatible and yet perfectly aligned in these times.
15: Yeah, they are. And it's for a mutual cause, you see. And the cause is the destruction of Western civilization, which is built, whether people believe that or not, really based on the Reformation. It's the Reformation that gave, and I've done a lot of study on that when I was at Emory University, a Reformation that gave us what Western civilization is, all the conveniences, all the things that we take for granted. But they came as a result of the Reformation and the respect of the human being and the importance of the individual to God, and that God came and died for even for one sinner. And so all of that is anathema to both groups, the Marxists and the Islamists. And by the way, we're talking about Islamists and not Muslims, because I have many Muslim friends to this day. I have been with heads of states who are Muslims, and they're probably as opposed to Islamists as much as anybody else. And in fact, they outlaw them in their countries. I remember one time I was visiting with a very, very highly placed political leader in the Middle East and country, and he just leaned over. This was, I think, 2017. And he said to me, Dr. Youssef, would you please explain to me? I cannot understand. We outlaw Muslim Brotherhood from our countries, and yet they go to England and they get a satellite channel and they get all kinds of publicity. They get all kinds of... And I said, I'm sorry, I just have no answer other than pure stupidity, foolishness, and blindness. I saw a cartoon one time where a person sitting on a branch of a tree, literally sitting on it, but he's sawing it.
14: I know the cartoon,
15: You've seen that?
14: Yes.
15: Western civilization. I mean, we're literally committing suicide by not taking this thing seriously. And I think for us as Christian believers, we must be boldly preaching the gospel. I told key pastors in Dallas, with all the impact in Dallas, and I said, you guys need to train your people to go out there into the trenches and preach the gospel to them instead of sitting there and absorbing their invasion.
16: I'm reminded of 1979. You had the Marxist socialists in Iran working with the Ayatollah to destabilize the regime. Within 6 months of the Ayatollah coming to power, most of the Marxists and socialists had either been killed or fled.
15: Exactly. And that is the convenience of this unholy alliance. They try to use each other. They're wary of each other. They hate each other, but they kind of said, okay, I'll tolerate you in order to accomplish what I really want to accomplish. See, that happened even before the Ayatollah. And I watched, Hassan Banisadr and all these guys, the prime minister and foreign minister, very articulate leftists. And Khomeini basically used them. And then fast forward after that in 2011 with the so-called Arab Spring. There were 2 million people in Tahrir Square in Cairo, and of course, it's a place I know it well. I've been in it. I literally was there every day when I was young. And I knew that the Muslim Brotherhood is behind that. The Islamists are behind that. But then all the leftist students were the ones who were creating the trouble and starting the so-called revolution. Until I read one of the documents of the magazines of the Muslim Brotherhood, they said, yeah, they're referring to them as the donkeys of the revolution. In the sense that once we succeed, we'll get rid of them.
16: So let's spend a little bit of time on the Muslim Brotherhood, because I think people hear it and brotherhood sounds so innocuous, and yet it's actually a deeply nefarious group that most Middle Eastern countries have stopped. In fact, you mentioned the going to the UK from overseas. I've read now in the UAE they're actively discouraging students from going to London, to the UK for education because of the radicalization that the Muslim Brotherhood does there and here.
15: Exactly. And they come under different names. They're called CARE here in the U.S., and they have different names in different countries, but they're the same group, same ideology. And it started by a primary school teacher, a librarian, by the name Hassan al-Banna in Egypt in the 1920s. And he started this because he saw when the caliphate, Turkish Ottoman caliphate, collapsed after World War One, and he was very disturbed about this and the fact that, you know, the West carved the Arab world, Sykes-Picot Agreement, where they, you know, France took Lebanon and Syria and North Africa, and they even gave Italy Libya. And then the British took over, you know, Egypt, Iraq, and Jordan, and Palestine, and so forth. And so he basically started as a revolutionary and wanted to bring back the 7th century culture of Islam and the caliphate. And here's another story, because you'll be very fascinated by this. I lived it, of course. I remember Ronald Reagan said, you know, people read history in books. I lived history. I'm old enough that I've lived history. And the Muslim Brotherhood worked together with the free officers, the revolution of Egypt under Mr. Nasser. Mm-hmm. There was a group of army officers who conducted a coup against King Farouk, and they kicked him out, and kicked the British out, and so forth. But they worked closely together. In this case, back in 52, 53, 54, while they were working together, these were more socialists, you know, most of them were, and I knew some of them, you know, even as a young man. But then, when the revolution succeeded, and Nasser became president, he got rid of all the Muslim Brotherhood. Either put them in prison or kill them. And so one way or another, they will turn on each other. Mm-hmm. And that is why we need to be wise as serpents. And they cannot survive, but we should be leery of the fact that they are using each other to create what this Karl Marx and Engels said, you know, basically you create that division and then the society collapses and then you build your communist utopia. It's the same thing in Islam, that you create a division to create an Islamic society. So they have that in common.
16: One of the aspects that I think a lot of people don't understand is when you think of people of faith, you tend to think of honest, truthful people. And yet in Islam, you are given permission to lie, to subvert other cultures, to embed within those cultures.
15: Yes. This taqiyya was known as, in the jurisprudence, taqiyya, really started at the time when there was a Shia-Sunni war over the succession of the Prophet. And so the Shiites came up with that it's okay to lie to your enemy until you succeed. but then got adopted by all branches of Islam, Sunni, Shiite, and it's okay to not only lie, but deceive your enemy, because that's a virtue. You're in Sabil Allah, you're fighting in the way of God, and therefore you have God's blessing no matter what you do.
12: 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Learn more at ltw.org.
16: So now we have this divide between Islam, the advance of the Muslim Brotherhood, and this working with progressive secular atheists who want nothing to do with religion in this unholy alliance to what progressives see as advancing hostility towards traditional faith values, biblical values, and the Muslim Brotherhood, the Medina Muslims, if you would, riding on it to invade the country. And the progressives don't even see it coming, it seems like.
15: No, and they choose those passages where it says fight against even the people of the book. Because then the first says, listen to them, get their advice. Later on it says, fight against them, Jews and Christians, because they're friends of one another. And so they use those passages, they take them out and they said, this is our day, this is our time, we're going to rule the world, and the only way we're going to rule the world is that we're going to create this chaos in order to have an opportunity. On the Shia's point of view, it said, get opportunity for the Mahdi to show up, because the 12th Imam supposedly disappeared in infancy, and he's hiding somewhere. He's going to come back when the world is in chaos. That's why the Iranians want to create a chaos, so that they force the Mahdi to come in. From the Sunni point of view, this is the way to give a rise to a new caliphate, the successor to the Prophet.
16: And progressives in this country, not only do they not really get religion, they have their own, I mean, I would argue secularism is a religion.
15: Of course.
16: That it can ride on the coattails of what the Muslim Brotherhood is doing. And so now they're helping in places around the country where Christianity is treated as hostile, Islam is openly embraced by progressives. You go San Francisco, Michigan, now certain parts of progressive territory in Texas where progressives are welcoming this in.
15: In Canada, there are some churches that are inviting, once a month, they invite the local imam to preach the sermon.
16: Wow.
15: And with this whole Chrislam thing, started in Nigeria, but is now in so many of the mainland denominations, or the, I call them the apostates, who have turned their back on the truth of the gospel and become universalist, and in showing how kind they are.
16: We're all going to heaven.
15: Well, why don't you have the imam invite the preacher, come and give a sermon in the mosque once? And the very reason why they wanted not just build any building for, as a mosque, particularly in England and here, the greatest victory is when they take a church and they'll buy it. And they just bought three in northeast of the United States. Mm-hmm. They bought big churches and convert them into mosques. That is the height of victory, that ours is the true religion. And so if you give them a piece of land to build, it's okay. But not as victorious in their mind as to be able to buy a church, take the cross down, put the crescent, and make it a mosque.
16: You mentioned that near me is a primitive Baptist church, very historic. The congregation faded. It was bought and turned into an Islamic center, and they kept the stained glass windows of Abraham and of Moses. They even kept the stained glass window of Jesus. They took out the stained glass window of the cross.
15: Well, of course. And because they say, well, these are prophets, that we acknowledge them as prophets. And again, so every Friday they go there, they say, we're victorious. We have taken that and turned it into Allah's house of worship. And therefore, that's our victory. Hagia Sophia, in, as you know, was for a long time a museum. And they still have some of the Christian semblance, which was built to be the largest church in the world. But then Erdogan came in and said, no, we're going to turn it back into a mosque. And it's not only one. Two other churches in Turkey, he's done the same thing. Now, here's the problem. Most people don't understand this. Now, even our politicians, our political leaders, some of whom I love and agree with, but they have no discernment that basically there is a competition between Erdogan and Turkey and the Ayatollah in Iran. Each of them want to present themselves as the true successor of the Prophet. I'm the caliphate. And then you get the Saudis, so wait a minute, we're the guardians of the holy sites. You can't take that from us. And so you have that kind of inner war going on over who's being the rightful successor for today. And you got the Islamist on the other end. I said, no, none of you guys are. We're waiting for the right successor to rise. And he may be rising from among us. And as you know, ISIS had their own. And then Al-Qaeda had their own successor and believed it to be until they get killed. And then they're kind of looking for a successor. They're still searching.
16: You mentioned the Muslim Masters. Historically, you mentioned Nasser earlier. The Muslim Brotherhood was chased out of almost every Middle Eastern country for their Islamism and radicalism. And a lot of them wound up in Qatar, which to this day now is spreading a lot of money among both conservative and progressive political groups in the United States and secular voices, sending people to Qatar. It's deeply infiltrated Washington, D.C. on both sides, and yes, it's the closest country in the Middle East to Iran, too. It seems to be a very dangerous play.
15: It is, and when we have a military base there, mm-hmm, and we just signed a joint defense agreement. And this is why I want to pull my hair sometimes. I said, do these people know that what's going on? Al Jazeera was founded by the Qatari royal family in order to promote Islamization. When the Muslim Brotherhood got kicked out of Egypt, particularly among them was a man named Yusuf Qardawi. He's one of their spiritual leaders. I mean, he's the man who really devised this third jihad concept. And I've read a lot of his material. And he says, you know, the first jihad was in the 700s, 600s, 700s. We came all the way to France, then we got stopped. Then in the 1400s, the Turks came all the way to Vienna, occupied for a while, then failed. The third jihad is not going to be by the sword like in the first two, but it's going to be by birth rate and investment of petrodollar. Well, that appealed to members of the royal family in Qatar. So they brought Qardawi and all of the Muslim Brotherhood who were kicked out of Egypt to Qatar, started Al Jazeera, run by Muslim Brotherhood people. And it's constant, day after day, attacking the non-Islamists, the Muslim who are not Islamists. And that's why Qatar has tension with the Saudis, have tension with the Emiratis, have tension with Egypt, have tension with all the others, because the statistic says that they have spent $6.6 billion on educational institutions in the United States. That's not because of our blue eyes.
16: Right. Well, for a time, there was moral outrage in the United States over the Confucius Institutes funded by the Chinese Communist Party. And there's been a real recognition that we needed to get rid of those in the U.S. There doesn't seem to be the recognition that Qatar is doing what the Chinese Communist Party had done.
15: No, because there's a whole lot more money.
16: Right.
15: I mean, vast amounts of money. When you talk about billions of dollars. And the moment one outspoken person from a university in the United States be on the media and attacking and so forth, the next thing, that university or that college will get, you know, $200 million as a grant to start a Middle Eastern study, which is Islamization. And all of a sudden, that professor just silenced. I've documented many of those. And so, yeah, Qatar. And in one stage, I remember the foreign minister of Saudi Arabia was being interviewed in a press conference, and he was asked about Qatar, you know, and he said, it's not that we disagree with them, we just want nothing to do with them. That's circulating in the media. I mean, I have clips of it. But sometimes these things change. And now I fear that Qatar is spreading a lot more money. They bought Harrods of London. They bought Barclays Bank. They own so much that whatever Qatar says to the British government, they have to listen to it very, very carefully. They gave the king suitcases worth of 500 euros. Mm-hmm. $3 million just came in to his charity. Well, it's not illegal, but They don't do this for just because of they love the British.
16: Right.
15: They do it because that's their agenda. And they're driven by that group of people in Qatar, Muslim Brotherhood. They're probably very few of them even Qataris. The Egyptians, the Syrians, the Palestinians, they, and Hamas headquarters, and even the Taliban, they have a major presence in Qatar. And they have an office there. And they're constantly speaking, you know, saying one thing about Afghanistan, and the truth and the reality is exact opposite. But it's just all public relations stuff.
16: You do, as Americans always love to say, follow the money. Yeah. You follow the money with the Qataris as well, absolutely. Showing how they're spreading the...
15: Yes, and it's not just given to progressive leftists.
16: Right.
15: It's given to conservatives, whom they deceived as that they are just, you know, religious people, and they are all they want is a friendship with America. And well, what kind of a price are we going to pay for that friendship? What kind of a price we're paying for $6.6 billion that they're spreading around in universities around the country? And so that is extremely important. We live in a most critical time. I believe it's the most exciting time, because as we trust in the Lord, we're going to see some amazing things that he will do.
16: We live in a self-help society in the West. We can go buy a book and read. We can get our therapist on the internet. And I don't know that even a lot of Christians who, they're not regular churchgoers, but they do identify with Christ, that they don't understand the real power of prayer in solving these problems.
15: Well, in reality, what I believe that we're coming into this age where there's a God is making a separation. I think the nominal Christians, the Christians in name only, they're not going to survive, but the core, the elect, the faithful people, those are the ones that I really very burdened about and with to get serious about their faith and to take the gospel seriously and take the preaching of the gospel seriously. The sad part about, you know, at least in my experience, I used to be part of a mainline denomination that it used to be 2.5 million people in America. There is some 400,000 now, which is an indication to me that God is moving on. Look, you rejected me, you reject my divinity, you reject my resurrection. I'm moving on. And so I want to focus on the remnant, and I want to encourage the remnant that the time is urgent. The hour is now, and we cannot back down. We cannot go to sleep. We cannot sit back. And that's why I remember a journalist interviewing me in London, and she said, people your age, and this was several years ago, you know, sitting on the beach, putting the feet up or playing golf. This lady, I mean, I am more intense about the gospel now than ever. There's no retirement for me. And so I'm trying to lead by example, but also I'm trying to lead by motivating people that our reward in heaven is going to be so great when we don't ignore the gospel, and we don't just live for self, and we don't focus on our own needs, you know. And there's nothing wrong with having needs and praying for God, to God about the needs. But seeking first the kingdom of God and his righteousness is now more urgent than ever.
16: Dr. Yusuf, don't stop doing it. Thank you so much for spending time with me.
15: Pleasure, Eric.
16: This has been fantastic. Thank you so much. The book is An Unholy Alliance by Dr. Michael Yusuf. If you're interested in this topic and how Islam is spreading in the Western world, subversively, using politicians on both sides of the aisle, lying even in places like Texas to be able to expand their agenda, and also spreading around the world to disrupt the Western order and also to begin persecuting Christians, this is an excellent book for you to read. It's easy to understand. It is not a long read, but it will open your eyes to what's happening, but also give you the motivation to take action and to also be able to understand the Holy Spirit still works.
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17: 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Canada legalized medical assistance in dying or MAID in June of 2016 with promises of compassion. More than 100,000 assisted deaths later, the reality looks far different. Last year, Canada had more MAID deaths than America had gun homicides, despite America's much larger population. And now troubling questions are being raised about MAID. The family of 83-year-old Bridget Stegeman says she rejected assisted suicide because of her Christian faith. Later, they say, she lacked the ability to consent and wept inconsolably after learning she was scheduled to die. 48 hours later, she was dead. Her family says she never gave final verbal consent. They describe her dying with her
10: hands clasped. WMCA New York. The news is next from SRN News.
18: News this hour from Town Hall. I'm Keith Peters in Washington. Three news organizations thrown out of the White House by President Trump were back after a judge's order restored their press credentials, at least temporarily. AP's photographer Jacqueline Martin says it's been a bit chaotic at the White House for the press corps the last few days.
19: It's been a weird couple of days for the White House press corps, as everyone knows, with the several TV outlets being banned from the White House complex. And so it's been, honestly, the pool the last few days has felt a little anxious. It's not great to see your colleagues not allowed to do their work, people you've worked next to for years. And the press corps, we're really used to, the D.C. press corps, really used to working with each other. And, you know, we're competitors, and we also, you know, we want everyone to get their shot, right?
18: The outlets argued they were singled out over the content of their coverage. Both President Trump and Chinese President Xi Jinping are attending a state dinner this evening as talks between the two leaders continues. Texas Senator John Cornyn says he's not sure what will come of President Trump's meeting with Xi Jinping.
20: The bottom line is that China cheats, and we can't rely on them to basically do whatever they promise to do. I think the conversation remains important because maybe there is some common issues here, but we're in a competition with China on artificial intelligence, and we need to win.
18: A key Senate committee has delayed a vote on the nomination of President Trump's choice for Surgeon General, Dr. Nicole Sapphire, a radiologist and former Fox News Channel contributor. On Wall Street, the Dow down by 161 points, the NASDAQ rose 3. More on these stories available at townhall.com.
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23: Welcome, everybody, to God in Our City, the Daily Edition. As Allie has said, I am Pastor Dave Watson, pastor of Calvary Chapel on Staten Island. I've had that privilege since January 1st, 1990. Also the president of the New York Institute for Biblical Studies, an institution that we were privileged to found in 2012. And the host of this program. What a privilege to be with you every day. Gives me a chance to share with you the Word of God, encourage you regarding the Word of God, and in some ways, be your personal Bible teacher. So I think that's an incredible privilege. I take it very, very seriously. We have been studying. We're in our second week of studying the book of Revelation. So like I said, yesterday, if you have a friend, a family member who has questions about the book of Revelation, tell them, you know what? 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We would appreciate it. All gifts are appreciated. All gifts are tax deductible. If you can make a gift a reoccurring gift, it does help us, helps us to plan, helps us to know going forward. 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That's what we're trying to do. Because of the internet, because of, the expansion of everything since COVID, we can be everywhere now with what we're sharing. 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And we have folks from Singapore. 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So you're making an impact all around the world when you give. 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
1: To the seven churches, to Ephesus and to Smyrna and to Pergamum and Thyatira and to Sardis and to Philadelphia and to Laodicea. But I turned to see the voice that was speaking to me, and on turning, I saw seven golden lampstands. And in the midst of the lampstands, one like a son of man, clothed with a long robe, with a golden sash around his chest. The hairs of his head were white, like white wool, like snow. His eyes were like a flame of fire. His feet were like the burnished bronze refined in a furnace, and his voice was like the roar of many waters. In his right hand, he had seven stars. From his mouth came a sharp two-edged sword, and his face was like the sun shining in full strength. When I saw him, I fell at his feet as though dead, but he laid his right hand on me, saying, "Fear not, I am the first and the last and the living one. I died, and behold, I live forevermore, and I have the keys of death and Hades. Write therefore the things that you have seen, those that are and those that are to take place after this. As for the mystery of the seven stars that you saw in my right hand and the seven golden lampstands, the seven stars are the angels of the seven churches, and the seven lampstands are the seven churches." May God bless the reading of his word. Father, thank you for what you have taught us, what you are teaching us. Thank you for giving us such an amazing book as the Bible, Lord, that cover to cover, it makes sense. Cover to cover, one part agrees with the other part. Thank you that even as we study Revelation, Lord, we compare it to other scriptures. And Lord, it fits together so well. Thank you for that. Lord, even as we're studying today, illuminate us. Illuminate our hearts so that, Lord, we are both knowing what your word says and doing what your word says. Help each person that's hearing my voice to be sure of their own personal salvation. May each one know for sure they have Christ as Lord and Savior. And if they don't, Lord, please work deeply in them, even as we speak today. Convict them of their need of Jesus. And Lord, help them to open their heart to Jesus. Touch us all, Lord, we pray now. Meet the needs that we have, both physically, mentally, emotionally, and spiritually. In Jesus' name, amen. Amen. We left off yesterday with the power of Jesus Christ for the church. We talked about the fact that in his right hand he had seven stars. From his mouth came a sharp two-edged sword. These seven stars are the angels who are the messengers to the church. His face is like the sun shining in full strength. We talked about that. And then we came to verse 17 where Daniel fell in Daniel 7. But John falls motionless before Jesus. This is the first time we said yesterday he'd seen him in 60 years. John gets some very clear directions. There is an affirmation here. But he laid his right hand on me saying, "Fear not. I am the first and the last and the living one. I died, and behold, I am alive forevermore. And I have the keys of death and Hades." Jesus has got the keys. The comfort here is that he laid his right hand on him. He placed his hand on him and he said, "Fear not." John was stupefied, as we said. John was overwhelmed, absolutely overwhelmed. And then here's the reason why he ought to have peace. He says, "I am the first and the last. Fear not, I am." Brings our mind back to Exodus 3:14, where Moses has his encounter at the burning bush, and he says, "Who shall I say that sent me?

0: And what is it that God tells them? Tell them, I am sent you. Tell them, I am. This concept of I am is found in scripture a number of times. It's found in Isaiah 48:12, and it's found in Revelation 22, the last chapter of Revelation, the 13th verse, when it says, I am the Alpha and the Omega, the first and the last, the beginning and the end. He's the first one and the last one, the protos, the eschatos. Protos is the word for first. We get our word proton from it. And we get our word eschatology for eschatos. We get our word eschatology, last things, for the other one. Jesus is saying here that he is first. He is preeminent and he is eternal. That verse in Exodus I referred to says, God said to Moses, I am who I am. And he said, say this to the people of Israel. I am has sent you. In Isaiah 48:12, we read, listen to me, O Jacob and Israel, whom I called. I am he. I am the first and the last. John 8:58, Jesus said, when they were asking him and debating him about when he was in reference to Abraham, he said, before Abraham, I was, or simply before Abraham was, I am. Revelation 22 and verse 13, I am the Alpha and the Omega, the first and the last, the beginning and the end. I am to be the preeminent one in the church and for my churches. What did Jesus say in the book of Colossians? What did Paul say in the book of Colossians? Speaks of everything that Jesus did. He's the creator of the world. He's the sustainer of the world. He's the reconciler of all things. He is the head of the church, that in all things he might have the preeminence. He might have the preeminence. Who is the most important person in the church? The pastor? The head deacon? The head elder? No. The most important person in every church is Jesus. And he is to have preeminence. He is to have first place, you know, in every single way. Every single way. It's hard for us sometimes to put that into practice. We want so much to do what we want to do. We want recognition. We want many things. But the text lets us know that Jesus is to be the first and the last. He's to be the Alpha and the Omega and every letter in between. Jesus, when he's walking on the water, says to his disciples, take heart, I am. So Jesus is saying to John here, a familiar thing. John was there when he said, take heart, I am. He's telling John, be courageous, I am. Not just that I'm here. I am. I am. I am the great I am. He is the I am who lives. He continually lives. He is the I am who's the living one. His essential nature is life and life-giving. The same idea is used of the Father giving life. He was dead, and behold, he says, I'm alive for how long? Forevermore. He was in the past dead. It's a completed action. He was dead, but now he's living unto the ages of ages. And here's the claim. I have the keys of Hades and of death. I possess continually. The keys are an authoritative idea. I have the keys belonging to Thanatos, death. I have the keys belonging to Hades, Ados. It's also a judgment idea. I have the keys and I can do what I want with them. You know, sometimes we forget, I guess, how powerful Jesus is. Remember Jesus when he spoke those incredible words in the 16th chapter of the book of Matthew. He said, I will build my church, and the gates of Hades will not prevail against it. I believe Jesus spoke those words in Caesarea Philippi. I believe he spoke them in Caesarea Philippi because that's where it says he was. And in Caesarea Philippi, there was a temple to the gods of the day. And there was what they thought was an opening to the underworld, the spirit world, Hades. And Jesus in Caesarea Philippi, maybe at that very temple, said, I will build on this rock, maybe on the rock that temple was built on, my church, and the gates of Hades will not prevail against it. Whoa. John is then given an obligation. Write, therefore, it says, the things that you have seen, those that are and those that take place after this. Many people feel this is the outline of Revelation. Therefore, because of who Jesus is, write. It gives the outline of the book. What you saw, Revelation 1, 9 through 20, this incredible picture of who? Jesus. Jesus, the preeminent one. And which is Revelation 2 and 3, the churches and the message to the churches, which, by the way, is always all about Jesus, which shall be after these things, Revelation 4 through 22, which is going to talk about Jesus and what he's going to do. One writer, J. Vernon McGee, has said it this way. Up to this point, what had John seen? Up to this point, what had John seen? He had seen the glorified Christ. Let me remind you that this is a Christocentric book. The glorified Christ is the subject. Don't get your eyes on the horsemen or on the bulls of wrath or on the beast. They are just passing through. Fix your eyes on the Lord Jesus Christ. He who is the one who was, who is, who will be. And he's the same yesterday, today, and forever. And John is to write the vision he has had of him. What am I saying? What are we saying? We're saying that the book of Revelation is about Jesus. Don't go, hey, I gotta learn more about the Antichrist. No, I'm gonna fixate on the Antichrist. I'm gonna fixate on one of the angels. I'm gonna fixate on the head there. Jesus is the little horn. Jesus is the little horn. Fix your eyes on who? On Jesus. It's about Jesus, not about Jesus in a little bit. It's about Jesus in every way, shape, and form. There is an explanation now. So John wants us to understand something. Actually, the Lord wants us to understand something. As for the mystery of the seven stars that you saw in the right hand and the seven golden lampstands, the seven stars are the angels of the seven churches. The seven lampstands are the seven churches. He explains the symbols, the mystery, the inner meaning of a symbol. These seven stars are the seven angels of the seven churches. The normal use of the word angel here is how I take it. Each church has an angel assigned to it. If you read Revelation 2:13, you'll see that Satan is in a town. That there is this sense of territorial spirits. He's in Pergamum. That's where he is. It says that's, where Satan has his throne. So there is a sense in which there are angelic beings assigned to churches. Do we know that each church has a angelic being assigned to it? Well, I hope it has more than one angelic being assigned to it. And the seven golden lampstands, he reminds us, are the seven churches. We're told we're to be light. It is normative for each church to see itself as a light, but it's also normative for each church to have an angel or angels assigned to it. Listen to just the words of 1 Timothy 5:21. In the presence of God and of Christ Jesus and of the elect angels, I charge you to keep these rules without prejudging, doing nothing from partiality. In other words, your church has an angel or angels. I'm charging them before you. I'm charging you before them. Paul says as he writes Ephesians. 1 Corinthians 11:10. This is why a wife ought to have symbol of authority on her head during worship services, because of the angels. The angels. All that Jesus is all now that the churches that he's going to address need. And he addresses the seven churches, the cold church, the church at Ephesus, the crushed church, the church at Smyrna, the compromised church, the church of Pergamos, the corrupt church, the church at Thyatira, the corpse church, the church at Sardis, the consistent church, the church at Philadelphia, and the Christless church, the church of Laodicea. Again, all that the church needs is met by all that Jesus is. Jesus must become all that the church wants. Jesus must be restored to his rightful place of preeminence in the church. Jesus has been replaced in our theology, in our churches, by preaching, praising, people, programs, popularity, prosperity, and prestige. So what's this all going to mean to you and me? Well, you're going to have to tune in tomorrow to figure all that out on the Friday edition. But let me just say right now, if Jesus is not your personal Savior, then everything that I'm saying right now really is not mean a hill of beans. What matters is that you have Christ as your personal Lord and Savior. He died for you. He rose again. If you've not yet done so, give him your heart. Let's close. Heavenly Father, please help each person who's hearing my voice to give their heart to your Son, the Lord Jesus Christ. Help them, Lord, to recognize that they are sinners in need of a Savior, that Jesus died for them and rose again for them. He died in their place and rose again for them. May they turn their hearts over to Jesus even now. Even now, we pray this in his name. Amen. Please go to calvarychapelsi.org/GIOC, calvarychapelsi.org/GIOC to get your free study guide, to order your Revelation scripture journal, to make a donation to God in our city. 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
8: This side of eternity, you're not going to know what it is you've done, but I guarantee you, I know, because this is biblical again. We're going to have people running up to us on the other side saying, you know, you don't know this, but you did this for me. And that's the holy work that we're doing. The bond between Christians and Jews saying, you know what? We're going to make sure these Jewish, beautiful souls in Ukraine know that there's a God who still loves them.
9: Amen.
8: There's people in America, Christians, who are reaching out and saying, we want you to have hope and a life renewed.
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10: Welcome to this special Bless Israel program titled Aliyah, Fulfilling Biblical Prophecy in the Midst of War and Antisemitism. Brought to you by the International Fellowship of Christians and Jews. Yonah and Mikhail Benichou and their four children lived in Marseille, France, a loving Jewish family who experienced firsthand the vile hatred of anti-Semitism just for being Jewish. This is their story.
11: The Jewish atmosphere in France and the treatment of Jewish families was deteriorating. Yonah explained that people usually think of anti-Semitism against Jews as something dark and violent, but anti-Semitism is also expressed in much more devious ways. Yonah describes the fear of walking around the streets in Marseille.
12: We felt threatened if we walked around, and so we tried to hide our Jewish appearance when we were outside because of the anti-Semitism and harassment of Jews. The feeling we got from the French government was that we have to worry about ourselves, and no one will protect us or fight for us.
11: Yonah and Mikhail and their family would not go out to the streets unless they really had to in order to get from place to place. Mikhail said to me,
13: since October 7, the situation is deteriorating. The danger is even greater. There are more and more Muslims in the city and the Jewish community feels unprotected. They look at us all the time and make comments like, they are still here? Why are they still here? They need to go.
11: Yonah described a scene that troubled me.
12: 2 weeks ago, two Arabs spat at me in the street. Mikhail and I and our four children were walking down a street, and we were in the area near the rugby stadium. The rugby game has just ended, and there was a large crowd starting to come out of the stadium. A group of people saw us and started spitting in our direction. I was in shock from what happened. I didn't know how to react. So many people saw what happened, and no one even tried to help us. They all just ignored us and continued to walk. One man came up to me and said, just keep walking, better not say anything because it could end in murder. It was then that we decided to leave France and make Aliyah to Israel. We are taking the children and our suitcases, and we are leaving to go where we can live and feel secure. Israel is our home, and we do not have to hide our Jewishness there.
11: On October 31st, 2023, Yonah and Mikhail and their four children, David, age 14, Rebecca, age 11, Yoel, age 7, and Ava, age 2, made Aliyah to Israel thanks to Christian donors who helped support a special fellowship freedom flight from Marseille, France, landing in Tel Aviv, Israel. Mikael tells us that since he and his family arrived in Israel, the anxiety and fear that were a daily part of their lives has disappeared.
13: There is still a war taking place, and we already had two sirens here in Beit Shemesh. But right now, we are not sorry that we came to Israel during this time. We feel much more secure here than in France.
11: Yona and Mikael want to thank the International Fellowship of Christians and Jews and the contributions from Christians who made this possible for their family.
13: The fellowship helped us plan our Aliyah. They purchased our tickets and they are helping us with adjustments to Israel. We came to an empty apartment and didn't know how we would handle the expenses of buying the necessary furniture for the house. Thanks to the fellowship, we receive assistance to buy closets and beds for our children. I don't know how we would gotten along without this help. Thanks to the fellowship, we are being surrounded by love and concern. Thank you.
10: You're listening to a special Bless Israel program titled Aliyah, Fulfilling Biblical Prophecy in the Midst of War and Antisemitism, brought to you by the International Fellowship of Christians and Jews. Today, we're witnessing the rise of antisemitism around the world like never before. 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
9: Hello, my name is Darcy from Turlock, California. I give to the International Fellowship for Christians and Jews, first because God has blessed me in more ways than I deserve. It truly breaks my heart to see the suffering that Jews have endured. In Genesis 12, verse 3, God says, "I will bless those who bless you, Israel. All people on earth will be blessed through you." Our money is not ours. It belongs to God. It's merely a tool that God gives us, and we are expected to use it wisely. And one way to use it wisely is giving to International Fellowship. It amazes me how much has been donated and the stories of restoration and hope that have been provided through the ministry. The Bible also says in 2 Corinthians 9:6 through 8 that each of you should give what you have decided in your heart, not reluctantly or under compulsion. God loves the cheerful giver, and God is able to bless you abundantly so that in all things and all times, having all that you need will abound in every good work.
10: In Ezekiel chapter 36, God says, "For I will take you out of the nations. 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Text RETURN to 41444. Bishop Paul Lanier is Chairman Emeritus of the U.S. Board for the Fellowship. In 2022, Bishop Lanier traveled to Israel to welcome a flight of Jewish children, orphans living in poverty, and rescued out of war-torn Ukraine, thanks to Christians who donated $35 to help make this special emergency Ukraine Aliyah flight possible. Let's take you there as Bishop Lanier describes this remarkable scene.
14: I'm at the airport right now, Ben-Gurion Airport. There is a flight that has come in from Ukraine. Special children. You won't see grown men. You won't see husbands or fathers, because the men of Ukraine have been forced to stay and to fight against resistance and aggression. In a matter of moments, precious children, orphans, be getting off of this plane that you sponsored. You have purchased these tickets for children from Ukraine to be able to come to this airport for the first time and make Aliyah. Only heaven knows all that these precious children have seen and suffered too much in this life. The International Fellowship of Christians and Jews was able to secure passage. And you, the fellowship, men and women, faithful, lovers of God and lovers of Israel, you are the reason these precious children are sitting on this plane now. You know what your Bible says about the end times, and how remarkable and important it is that Jews are able to come home. It is our God who has made this possible. We are seeing the fulfillment of prophecy and more Jews coming home from around the world. God has a way of using crises to fulfill his perfect will. What the enemy means for evil, God will turn for good. It is the Lord who does this. Fulfilled prophecy. The children are coming home.
10: President and global CEO of the Fellowship, Yael Eckstein.
15: Anti-Semitism isn't new. There's always been anti-Semitism. And it's a miracle that we're still here today to even tell that story. But what's awesome, that specifically the rise in anti-Semitism all around the world today reminds me, is that we are living in historic times for two reasons. First of all, we have the state of Israel, God's promised land, the only country in the world that has a prime minister, a government, an army who has one concern: to protect the Jewish people. And the second thing that's historic is that for the first time in history, we're not alone. The Jewish people are not alone. We have millions of Christians who are standing with Israel, often even stronger than the Jewish community, which is upside down, absurd, but it's amazing. These Judeo-Christian values that America was founded on are coming to life. Israel and America are the greatest allies, but it's not just political anymore. It's personal. Christians who are raising their voice against their own congresspeople to say, we don't agree with your anti-Semitism. I don't think that's ever been done before. And so I have hope. I have hope.
10: God's promise to his chosen people is to bring them back to Israel. Even at time of war, God's covenant promise remains to bring them home to the promised land. With one phone call, you can partner with the International Fellowship of Christians and Jews and help fulfill biblical prophecy today, right where you are. $35 rescues a poor Jew out of a life of persecution and anti-Semitism and changes forever the life of a widow, an orphan boy or girl, or an elderly Holocaust survivor. A friendly fellowship phone operator is standing by waiting for your call. Here is our phone number, 800-843-2654. 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You're listening to a special Bless Israel program titled Aliyah, Fulfilling Biblical Prophecy in the Midst of War and Anti-Semitism. Today, the fellowship has helped bring home more than 770,000 Jews to their biblical homeland. President and global CEO of the fellowship, Yael Eckstein, remembers how it all started.
16: My father discovered, he was a young rabbi, that there are Christians that love Israel. He said, how could the Jewish people not know about this? Suddenly, there are millions of Christians here praying for us, loving us. We need to connect the two. And so we started the fellowship originally as just an interfaith dialogue organization, not doing any projects, but just talking, because that's the first step to building a new relationship after 2,000 years, to start talking and finding where we are so alike, the values that we share, the God that we love. And so that's when all of these Christian leaders came and said, well, we want to be part of this. This is prophetic. Jews from the biblical land of the north are coming home to Israel, and God even called us directly to do it on the shoulders of the Gentiles, he said. And that's how On Wings of Eagles began. And since that day, praise God, the stories of the people that are landing in Israel on these flights, it's unreal. There was one Jewish man who was kidnapped by the separatists. He was held for a month and a half, beaten, and then he passed out, and he woke up in the middle of Ukraine, in the middle of a field, didn't know what to do, got in touch with the fellowship, and within a month he was in Israel. We had another story of a woman who called us from her house in eastern Ukraine and said, my house was hit by a shell. I live with my father and I care for my children. My father was in the kitchen when a shell hit the kitchen. I'm living here with my children and I have nowhere to turn to, because these are war zones. You can't just go out and ask for help. Everyone's in the same situation. And the fellowship, again, within 3 weeks, she was in Israel, rescued her and her children, brought them to a refugee center, and 3 weeks later landed in Israel.
10: Jews have waited for this moment in history. They are looking to God for their rescue. God is looking to us, Christians, to be his agents, his representatives of prophetic biblical fulfillment, to help his chosen people out of persecution and anti-Semitism for such a time as this. 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President and global CEO of the fellowship, Yael Eckstein, talked with KKLA Los Angeles radio personality David James about saving Jewish lives through the fulfillment of biblical prophecy.
16: Right now, the Christian community is returning to their roots. And those roots are the Jewish people. Jesus was Jewish. He studied the Torah. Yesh tikva l'acharitecha v'shavu banim l'gvulam. There is hope for your future, said the Lord, and the children will return to their own land. We have the ability now, together, Christians and Jews, to bring biblical prophecy to fruition. Giving charity is an investment. We have to create vessels. We can't just pray to God and then close ourselves up to blessings. We have to create vessels to receive God's light, to receive God's blessings. And this is not only an investment for our future and for ourselves.
17: Yes.
16: But imagine this one-time gift. You're not going to feel it in 5 years. But in 5 years, that person that you brought to Israel will still be living in Israel. Maybe they'll have children. Maybe your investment will turn into generations of Jewish people living on the land.
17: This is legacy building.
16: This is legacy building.
17: It's what it is.
16: Yeah.
17: We should just be so in step with the Jewish people because Jesus, he himself was Jewish, his disciples Jewish. I mean, the whole kindred spirit between Jews and Christians, the Jewish people are our best friends, just period, end of story, because Jesus himself was Jewish. And I mean, the intimacy of this investment is, when we think about it, absolutely extraordinary.
16: It's immediate and it's godly and it's blessed. And that Christians now have the opportunity to literally save a Jewish life, to take money, which is nothing more than paper, and turn it into a Jewish life from Ukraine being saved. And that's the answer to their prayers.
17: Yeah. And that's God using us, and that's a divine appointment. Yael, I know there's 1, 2, 3, 5 people who say, you know what, I would like to rescue a Jewish man or woman or child out of the Ukraine and put them on a flight. This side of eternity, you're not going to know what it is you've done, but I guarantee you, I know, because this is biblical. Again, we're going to have people running up to us on the other side saying, you know, you don't know this, but you did this for me. And that's the holy work that we're doing, the bond between Christians and Jews, saying, you know what? We're going to make sure these Jewish, beautiful souls in the Ukraine know that there's a God who still loves them.
16: Amen.
17: There's people in America, Christians, who are reaching out and saying, we want you to have hope and a life renewed.
16: Hallelujah. That is exactly what the fellowship is doing. And it's amazing to see how real it is in your heart and the hearts of so many others. This is an investment that God has called us to do, and we will be returned very, very fruitfully in whatever way God wants.
10: Today, we are witnessing the rise of anti-Semitism around the world like never before. 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
19: My name is Rebecca. I'm from Lamar, South Carolina. I am so privileged to be able to give to the fellowship. God has blessed me so much, not only financially, but spiritually, physically. And the first time that I saved and saved and saved and was able to bring one person home on wings of eagle, I cannot tell you the joy and the peace that I felt in my heart by being one little teeny thing in God's kingdom. And I just challenge you today to give out of a cheerful, loving heart to his people that need so much these days, that are broken, that need comfort, that need that cup of water, that need to be brought home to their home place, Israel, because God scattered them, but he's bringing his people home.
10: Isaiah chapter 49 says, "Behold, they will come from afar and lo, They will come from the north and from the west. Shout for joy, O heavens, and rejoice, O earth. 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
9: Pursuing God Moments with Pastor Donna Baptiste. Men called righteous. Luke chapter 1 verse 6 says, both Zechariah and Elizabeth were righteous in the sight of God, observing all the Lord's commands blamelessly. Yet when the angel told Zechariah God would give them a child, unlike Abraham, he did not believe. His response revealed doubt, not confidence. In verse 18, he asked, how can I be sure of this? I am old and my wife is well along in years. And in verse 20, the angel rebuked him for his disbelief. Men of God, even when you walk in righteousness, you must still choose confidence in God. Men, be like Abraham, believing even when it makes no sense. Righteousness is not perfection. It is trusting God's ability to do the impossible.
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0: Good afternoon and welcome to the Narrow Path radio broadcast. My name is Steve Gregg and we're live for an hour each weekday afternoon taking your calls. If you have questions about the Bible or about the Christian faith or you disagree with the host and want to talk about that, feel free to give me a call. We have one line open. Actually, just a moment ago, there were no lines open. Then the person hung up and now somebody's taken that line. So all the lines are full again. But if you want to call the program later, you know, a few minutes from now, some lines will be opening up again. You can call us at this number, 844-484-5737. That's 844-484-5737. And we're going to go to the phones now since our lines are full. And we're going to talk to Peter in the United Kingdom. Hello, Peter. Good to hear from you again. Thanks for joining us.
1: Hi, Steve.
0: Hey.
1: Thanks for taking my call. Steve, I'm just at a loss as to how to engage biblically with the Lord's Supper. So I attend a church where it's done religiously, and I also grew up in a Word of Faith background where I was taught to treat it as a ritual with healing power, and also taught to take it regularly for that very reason. But as I've been reading the Bible, I understand that it was part of a love feast, and I'm just wanted to understand how I should sort of engage with it and do it biblically. So, I mean, because I find myself, when you take it in church, I'm not in a close relationship with everyone that's there. Should I take it with my own family or with people that I actually have a relationship with? So, yeah, just wanted some help with that.
0: Okay, could I ask you what kind of church you're attending?
1: Yeah, it's a charismatic church.
0: Charismatic, okay. So you're not in an Anglican church or anything like that. So in other words, at the church you go to, probably the communion is seen merely as a memorial of the body and blood of Jesus rather than as the real presence of the body and blood of Christ, correct?
1: Correct, yes.
0: Right. Well, I don't see any dangerous way to do that. In other words, I have my own ideas about what is required and what is not required with reference to the performance of the Lord's Supper. What I believe the Bible teaches is not more demanding than what your church is doing. I mean, if they say we're going to remember the Lord's death till he comes by eating this bread as a memorial of his body and drinking this cup as a memorial of his blood, well, that's exactly what the Bible said to do, and so there's no harm in doing that. The fact is, of course, in biblical times, they didn't tag that on, where you take a symbolic little piece of bread and a little bit of, you know, wine or grape juice as a sort of a tag on the end of a service. It was rather part of a meal, as you know. You've mentioned that in your question. It's part of a love feast. Now, most churches don't have love feasts anymore, but the early church did. And they took the bread and the wine as a memorial of Christ at the love feast as a part of a meal, rather than as a ritual, you know, nibble and little sip of something, you know, that's not really even intended to nourish. Of course, love feasts are where you feed, where you get fed, where you eat together, and you know, meals are what nourish you. And taking the body and blood of Jesus or bread and wine as a memorial of the body and blood of Jesus in connection with that kind of meal reminds us that we, you know, as the regular food we're eating nourishes our bodies, so Christ nourishes us spiritually. Now, the Bible doesn't say you have to do it at a meal. That's just the way they did it. That was the assumption in the early church that they did that. It probably never occurred to them that anyone would ever do it differently than that. But we live 2,000 years later where quite a number of traditional ideas have come up, especially the real presence or the transubstantiation of the bread and the wine into the body and blood of Jesus, which the Roman Catholics still do, and some Protestant groups have something very similar, they believe. But those traditions, of course, are not in the Bible, and there's no reason why a person should accept them, since the Bible doesn't teach them. Jesus didn't teach it. The apostles didn't teach it. Now, you said that the Word of Faith church that you used to go to saw the ritual as something that has healing power to it. And, of course, they're doing that because in 1 Corinthians 11, it says, for this reason many are sick, weak and sick among you, and some have died, because you've not discerned the body of the Lord. And so what they're saying, they believe the broken body of Jesus acquires our physical healing, and that you need to attach faith for healing to your eating of the bread, remember his body, and that, and they would argue that the Corinthians were failing to do that, and that's why some of them were sick when they didn't have to be. Of course, Paul explains it very differently than that. He says the way they were taking the meal wrongly is by feeding themselves first and taking food out of the mouths of others, so that some were going away hungry. Others were getting too much wine and going away drunk. That's what Paul means by taking the body and the blood, you know, unworthily or in an unworthy manner. And he says that, you know, for this cause many are sick and weak among you and some have died. He says, because if we would judge ourselves, God wouldn't be judging us like this. But when he does judge us, he's chastening us. So in other words, Paul doesn't see the taking of the bread as a means of avoiding sickness, as the Word of Faith people might. He sees the taking of the bread and as a memorial of the body of Christ, which is us now. And when you take food out of the mouth of your brethren, you're depriving the body of Christ. That is, you're depriving members of Christ's body, and you're not discerning that the company you're in is the body of Christ. You're not discerning the body. Notice he doesn't say you're not discerning the blood. So, you know, because when you're not discerning the body, he means you're not discerning that the church is the body of Christ. And when you what you do to the church is done to Christ. So it's, you know, an affront to him to us, to wrong his body. And therefore, the sickness has come not because they didn't have enough faith to be well, but because they were misbehaving in such a way and not correcting themselves, so that God had to discipline the church with sickness and even death of some of the members. That's what Paul says in 1 Corinthians 11. Now, if you're going to a church where they aren't having a love feast, and, you know, if that's the case, then it's about average. Most churches don't have a love feast. But if you do have a love feast there, even so, we don't know exactly how they performed the ceremony during the love feast. I assume they just interrupted the meal at a certain point and said, let's remember the Lord, and with the taking of the bread and the wine. But I'm not sure they did it that way. We don't have really an explanation of how they inserted it. But the one thing I would say is we don't have any evidence that the taking of the Lord's Supper was done by the early church in a very ritualistic, ceremonial kind of a way, that as if doing it wrongly would somehow

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1: As long as they're not doing something dangerous. And I don't see any danger in what they're doing.
2: Yeah, that's reassuring to know because, I read in the commentary that they had love feasts, and I was wondering if that was a standard by which we should follow. But you've clearly explained that we don't actually know how they did it. Yeah,
1: right. I think as much as possible, churches should try to include love feasts, or I think what today we might call a potluck meal, you know, in their church fellowship. It doesn't have to be on Sunday mornings, and it doesn't have to be extremely formal. The idea of the agape feast, I think, was simply that the church was a community and enjoyed table fellowship with their brothers. And that's what we would have at a church potluck, I suppose, if it's done with Christ in mind. And I think the church, everything they did in those days was with Christ in mind. I mean, Christ had changed their whole lives. Unfortunately, a lot of people are in churches today who Christ either hasn't changed their lives much, or they don't know Christ, or maybe they have had their lives changed many years ago, but, you know, church has become just a ritual to them. And in which case, it might be missing some of the dynamics that the early church had. But as far as commands in the Bible as to how to do this, we don't have any.
2: Thank you, Steve. It was great to talk to you again.
1: All right.
2: I don't know if it's day or evening where you are, but yeah, thank you.
1: God bless you, brother. Yeah, stay where you are.
2: Yes, bye bye.
1: God bless. Okay, let's see. We're going to talk next to Daniel in Washougal, Washington. Hi, Daniel. Welcome to the Narrow Path.
3: Yes, good afternoon, Steve.
1: Yeah.
3: Wanted to thank you, first of all, for your ministry. It's been life-changing for me. It's really done me really good, my whole family as well. So thank you for your ministry and everybody that is involved and contributes. So.
1: Well, I'm delighted to hear it. Thank you.
3: So I have one word and a question. My word is, I was thinking today about the present condition of the church, specifically in the Western world, and where we are at in our Western culture. And the word that struck me was, time is short. So I wanted to share that. And my question today is from Revelation chapter 20, verses 7 through 10. I was specifically wondering about your take on the saints being surrounded by the enemy and then the judgment of God coming down.
1: Sure.
3: Yes, can you expand on that? Thank you.
1: Sure. Now, as far as the point that time is short, I wouldn't be surprised if you're right. I don't know, you know, I don't know how short it may be. But to say time is short may not even mean what some people think it means. Some people might think that means, because Jesus is definitely coming very soon, and maybe he is, I hope he does. But whether he does or not, time might be short for us in terms of the preservation of the way of life that we have known all our lives in this part of the world, you know, as, you know, that which was established in this country, you know, over 200 years ago, is definitely challenged by other forces that seek to undermine and possibly, you know, totally destroy the country. Whether they'll succeed or not, I do not know. I certainly hope not. But, you know, time may be short in more ways than one for us here. Now, as far as my understanding of Revelation, you may know that I'm an amillennialist, and that means I think the 1,000 years in Revelation 20 is symbolic for simply an indeterminately long period of time, and that it stands for the time between the first coming of Christ and the second coming of Christ. So the present time.

0: in other words. Now, at the end of the 1,000 years, Satan is loosed for a little while. He goes out to make trouble, to deceive the nations. He does so. He brings them, like the sand of the seashore from the four corners of the earth, to surround the camp of the saints, the beloved city. And then fire comes down from heaven and destroys Satan and his people, obviously rescuing the city from harm. Now, you're saying, what do I believe about that? I believe, first of all, the beloved city is the people of God, the community of Christ, what's called the church in the New Testament. It's the city that comes down from heaven in Revelation 21, which is the bride of the Lamb, the New Jerusalem, and so forth. So the beloved city is the camp of the saints. That's where that just simply refers to the church on earth. Now, the thing is that the imagery, which is obviously symbolic, but the imagery is that the city is surrounded, just like ancient cities, which had walls around them, would be besieged by armies that surrounded them and threatened to, you know, invade them and destroy them and kill them. Of course, the church today is not all geographically located in one place with walls around it. In fact, cities today don't have walls. It wouldn't do any good, since most weaponry would be able to breach or simply ignore walls and go over them. But in the imagery of the Bible times, the city is besieged, and there's, you know, the walls are surrounded. Now, since the real church isn't really surrounded in a geographical sense, because the whole church isn't located in just one place, it's throughout the whole world, I assume this means simply that globally, the body of Christ will be under siege from the deceived people who are following Satan at that time. And that, to my mind, would speak of a global persecution of the church. Now, the church has been persecuted throughout history, but never globally. I mean, whenever the Romans or the Russians or the Chinese or some other group of people persecuted Christians in their dominions, there were other places in the world where Christians could flee if they would, and where Christians were at peace or secure at that time. I believe that what's described here is a return to situations back, you know, before Christ came, where the whole world is pagan, and they're laying siege to the church, and it's probably ideologically, but also maybe in terms of physical threat of persecution, that the church is, let's just say, not on the offensive as it has been over the past 2,000 years. It's now on the defensive because the world is so much united against it. That's what I think that imagery probably would look like in a modern day situation. Fire from heaven coming down, I believe, is a reference to the second coming of Christ, which we, of course, anticipate on the last day. Now, in 2 Thessalonians 1:8, Paul said that Christ will come with his holy angels in flaming fire, taking vengeance on those who don't know God and who do not obey the gospel. 2 Thessalonians 1:8. So, I mean, that's sort of what we see. Fire from heaven comes down and destroys the enemies once and for all. This is the second coming of Christ, in my opinion. And therefore, what I take that chapter to be saying is, after a very long time, symbolically represented as 1,000 years, after the church age, essentially, the 2,000 years or maybe more, between the first and second coming of Christ, the end of that will be characterized by a brief resurgence of demonic deception, satanic deception upon the world, which puts the church in peril. In one way or another, but the church will not be taken, the church will not be defeated, because Christ will come, and that'll be the end of that conflict forever. And then we have, of course, the new heavens, the new earth, mentioned immediately after that. So that's my understanding of that portion of Revelation. That's a very amillennial position, of course. Many people who are listening are probably premillennial, or even postmillennial. But I make no secret about the fact I'm amillennial, and that's the way we would understand that kind of a passage. Thank you for your call, brother. Let's talk to, looking for the people waiting longest here. It looks like it's going to be Mike from Tampa, Florida. Hi, Mike. Welcome.
1: Hey, Steve. Question on 1 Timothy chapter 3, verse 10, it says, and let those also first be proved. What does proved mean there as far as in leadership? Like our church has ministers put in for a certain time period, and they use this verse to prove them in that role before they're confirmed in the ministry.
0: Well, I mean, that could be
1: it. Is that correct?
0: Well, what Paul is doing, Paul is saying, for example, in the verses before this, he's talking about the qualifications for an elder. And then in the verses you're talking about, these are qualifications for deacons. Now, when he talks about elders, he says in verse 6, the person that you choose as an elder should not be a novice, which means a new convert.
1: Right.
0: Lest he be puffed up, et cetera, et cetera. And then when it comes to the deacons, they also need to be vetted. In other words, you don't immediately thrust somebody into a position. Paul, in the same epistle, he tells Timothy not to lay hands suddenly or prematurely on anyone, neither to become partaker of other men's sins, which means that, you know, don't put somebody in a position, laying hands on somebody as you're ordaining them to a position. And since he's talking about ordaining deacons and elders, he means don't be careless about who you choose. Before you put someone in charge of the finances, like deacons would be, and of, you know, distribution of goods to the poor, those are the kind of things the deacons did, make sure he's trusted, that he's trustworthy. You vet him. The idea would be make sure that you don't put someone in that role without knowing them well enough to know whether they can be trusted with money and with responsibility like that. Just like you don't put a person in the role of eldership if he's not mature and invulnerable to the dangers of pride and things like that. So, you know, let him first be tested. He doesn't tell us how to test them or what procedure to do. But basically, I would say tested means, in that setting, what we today use the word vetted to mean. You know, to vet somebody means you're looking into their background. You're hopefully familiar with their character. You know how they've reacted to similar responsibilities in other situations. And, you know, this, for example, if you're thinking about putting a man into the role of deacon and he's got a lot of personal debt, or his family's a mess, or he's not managing his household well, then he doesn't pass the test. Now, of course, this may not be a test that you created for him, but you're looking at his track record is what you're doing. And now, as far as let them first be tested, what your church is doing, it sounds like your church is giving them some responsibility, but not really with full confidence until they've been proven, right? Is that what you're saying?
1: Yeah, they give them like a certain time period and they have pretty much full responsibility. And then it's more of, I guess, for the church to see how well they can convey a message more so, because they don't dig into their past or things mm-hmm. of that nature. And if the church feels like, hey, I'm getting fed by this person, then they get confirmed by a certain percentage.
0: Wait, you're talking about appointing deacons and
1: ministers.
0: Oh, ministers. Okay,
1: ministers.
0: So are we talking about pastoral ministry?
1: Yeah.
0: Oh, okay. Well, that'd be the elders then in this passage, rather than the deacons. Yeah. I mean, sure. Yeah. I mean, what I believe is that elders should be chosen, whom the congregation looks up to as leaders, even before they're so recognized. That is, the church is a community of people. It's unfortunately too often it's like an organization where you elect leaders, kind of they run for office or whatever, you know, or they candidate for positions or whatever. In the early church, the church was a community. People knew each other, and there'd be people that everyone looked up to because they were mature, they were godly, they were wise. And if they could teach, then there would be people that would be they'd be a shoo-in. You know, there'd be no question that they would be chosen as elders. And that, you know, I think that I mean, we don't read that there was an election taken or votes or anything like that, but I think that in a community where it's getting together and say, we need some elders here, who shall we appoint? I would think that it would be more or less obvious the people that everybody respect as a real spiritual leader already. The person who's already providing spiritual mature leadership is the one that you want to put into that position. Now, I was in a position when I started my school in Oregon that someone said we should start appointing elders here because we not only had a school, but we had a fellowship, so we decided to appoint elders. And I just said, okay, everyone here, write down on a private sheet of paper, write down the names of everyone in this fellowship that you would recognize as an elder, okay? Now, I didn't expect that everyone would have all the same names, but I assumed that everyone would have, that some names would be on all the lists, you know? And I said, okay, all the names that are on everybody's list will be elders. Why? Because everyone recognizes it. It's a consensus, you know? Now, there might be some good people that some people trust but aren't on all the lists, but that would mean if you made them elders, there'd be some people in the community who don't recognize them as such. So, to my mind, you know, chosen by consensus. Now, you're right. You know, hearing them preach first, if they're going to become teachers in the church, hearing them do so would be one of the things that people would need to know before they know if they want that person in that position. But there's no specific testing manner that the Bible tells us. It just wants us to make sure that we don't put people in a position that are unqualified and that are more or less strangers to us as far as how they'll do. I need to take a break. 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Our website is thenarrowpath.com, but we're not done. We have another half hour. So I'll be back in 30 seconds. Don't go away. We'll be taking more calls in the second half hour.
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0: Welcome back to the Narrow Path radio broadcast. My name is Steve Gregg, and we're live for another half hour taking your calls. We've got a couple open on our switchboard. This is a good time to get through. The line's been full for the most part since the beginning of the program a half hour ago. Right now, there's some opportunities to get through. If you want to call the program, the number is 844-484-5737. That's 844-484-5737. You might be able to get through if you don't call now, but we might not be able to get to all the calls if you don't. That is, we might not be getting to your call. So call as soon as you can, 844-484-5737. All right, our next caller is Joshua calling from Phoenix, Arizona. Hi, Joshua. Welcome to the Narrow Path.
1: Hey, Steve. Yeah, I just had a question. I'm going to throw it at you. If by doing miracles, the prophets and Jesus were proven to be sent by God, would it not follow that if Catholic saints, when asked for their help, do miracles, they are from God? That's all my question is.
0: Okay. Miracles are not the only thing that can demonstrate somebody is from God, because the Bible says in 2 Thessalonians 2 that the man of sin himself will deceive people by signs and wonders and lying works by the power of Satan. So obviously Satan can do false miracles too. And in Deuteronomy chapter 13, the first verses 1 through 3 or 4, it says, if there arises among you a prophet or dreamer of dreams, and he gives you a sign or a wonder, and it happens, but he says, let's go after other gods, don't believe him. He says, the Lord your God is testing you to see if you love the Lord with all your heart and all your soul. In other words, can you be drawn away by shiny things that distract you from God and that lead you in the wrong direction because someone was able to do something remarkable? You realize that if they're trying to take you away from what God himself has said and take you a different direction, then they're not from God. And in fact, God has allowed them to show up to test you to see if you're going to go that way or stay loyal to him. Just like Adam and Eve were tested by the presence of the tree of the knowledge of good and evil, and the serpent was there, claiming, that if they ate it, it would go well for them, but the truth is that God had told them otherwise, so they should have known better. They were tested, and they failed the test. So did Israel many times, but God warned them not to. Now, that means, of course, that people who are not trustworthy, that you can't really trust them to speak for God, and might even be serving the interests of the devil, may yet be found to do supernatural things, because there's other supernatural forces in the universe besides God. They're inferior to God. You know, we see that, for example, when God gave Moses the power to throw his rod on the ground to become a serpent. Well, the satanic magicians in Egypt, they could throw their rods on the ground and they became serpents too. But it's significant that the Bible says that Moses' serpent ate their serpents. I mean, yeah, they could make serpents too. They could do kind of a magic trick. They could do something supernatural to impress, but their serpents were inferior to Moses. I mean, when God does miracles, they are superior. In Acts chapter 19, there are some exorcists, Jewish exorcists, who were not believers in Christ, who, you know, they could cast out demons sometimes, but Paul did it better in the name of Jesus, and so they decided to imitate his way of doing things because it was very clear he was more successful. The devil can imitate some of the gifts, but God's gifts, God has more power. But, you know, if God sends a messenger, and that messenger in all other respects is faithful to God in his message and so forth, but you're not sure if he's just a guy, you know, who's right, or if he's actually a prophet from God, God has sometimes given the power to do signs and wonders. So it says in the last verse of the Gospel of Mark, that the apostles, whenever we're preaching the gospel, the Lord working with them, confirming the word with signs following. So the miracles the apostles did were God's way of confirming their words. But, of course, their words, they didn't depend on miracles to verify their words themselves. They depended on Scripture. Every sermon of theirs, they're quoting Scripture, Old Testament Scripture, because they're showing that their message is indeed faithful to what the Word of God says. And so I'm frankly more impressed by a preacher who can show me that his message is a true representation of what Scripture teaches than one who, maybe I would have doubts about that, but he can do signs and wonders. The signs and wonders can confirm the Word if the Word already has, you know, credentials as being true because it's scriptural. But signs and wonders by themselves will not adequately do that, will not adequately, you know, verify the legitimacy of a prophet. There are false prophets who do those things too. So that'd be, you know, that's why I don't follow some of the Catholic apparitions and things like that of Mary. There are miraculous things that have been reported throughout history occurring in the Catholic Church, and I believe it. But like I said, God is not the only one who can do miracles. And so we have to test miracle workers by something more reliable than the fact that they do miracles, namely that they speak the truth according to Scripture. All right, let's talk to Ken from Winters, California. Hi, Ken. Welcome to The Narrow Path.
2: Hi, Steve. I just had a question about some of Paul's writings. Uh-huh. And one area, it sounds like he's speaking of soul sleep, that no one will be awakened from, those that are in Christ, until the resurrection. But then the verse where he says, absent from the body, present with the Lord, I'm having trouble putting those two together where they make sense to me.
0: Well, soul sleep is never mentioned in Scripture. It's true that when people are dead, they're sometimes said to be asleep, but that's a metaphor. There's a difference between a sleeping person and a dead person. And so when Jesus said, our friend Lazarus is sleeping, I'm going to wake him up, he was referring metaphorically to him being dead. And when the disciples thought he just meant regular sleep, and said, well, if he's asleep, he'll get better. Jesus said, no, he's dead. You know, and the same thing with Jairus' daughter. He said, she's not sleeping. She's not dead. She's sleeping. And Paul says, you know, those of us who sleep in Christ will be raised, you know, first before the living are raised. He means dead people. The metaphor of sleep used in the place of the word death is simply telling us something about death that we don't know from the word itself. The word death doesn't convey everything that God wants us to know about that state. He wants us to see it as, in some ways, analogous to sleeping. Now, those who believe in soul sleep think of sleeping as an unconscious state, and therefore they assume that if death is like sleeping, it must be an unconscious state too. Well, the Bible never suggests that death is an unconscious state, nor that sleep is. And for that matter, sleep is not. Most people I know, when they sleep, have dreams. They're not unconscious. They are definitely in another realm than this one when they're dreaming, but they're not unconscious. Their mind isn't blank. Sleep is not an unconscious state. And if it was the desire of the Scripture writers to say death is an unconscious state, sleep would not be a good analogy for it, because sleep isn't. Now, what then is there about sleep that they would want to compare death to? Well, in my opinion, it's that the fact that sleep is temporary. It's a temporary state. When people are sleeping, you plan for them to wake up. When people are dead, maybe you don't. There's a difference between death and sleeping in the mind of the natural man. When a person dies, that's considered to be the end. When a person's asleep, it's not considered to be the end. It's just an interruption in their life from which they'll wake up just fine the next morning or whatever. And that's what death is being compared to sleep as. People think of death as a permanent state, but they should think of it more like sleep, a temporary state. Whenever Jesus Go ahead.
2: So what would Paul have meant when he said those that sleep in Christ?
0: It means those who died.
2: Yeah, I understand that. But what is their state before the Lord while they're waiting for their bodies to be given to them in the resurrection? I guess that would have been a better way for me to put my question.
0: Yeah. Well, I believe that Paul tells us that being absent from the body, which means having died, is essentially to be present with the Lord. He says that in 1 or 2 Corinthians 5, but he also says in Philippians chapter 1 that he was willing, he's talking about death, he's eager to depart and be with the Lord. So he considered that when he dies, he's going to go be with the Lord. And that's we have nothing in the Bible to suggest otherwise. So Jesus said that those who believe in him will never die. But he doesn't mean they won't physically die. So, you know, we do physically die, but we don't die. We move out of our dead bodies and move elsewhere. We relocate. Now, the we that we're talking about here is our soul or our spirit, our non-physical self, which lives in this body, which Paul says when we're alive, we are present in the body. Now, being present somewhere means that you are somewhere, and that somewhere is something other than you. It's a place that you are. I'm present in my body. Currently, I live here in my body. But he said when we were dead, we're absent from the body, which means we've moved out. But we're still us. It's just us. We're just somewhere else. We were present in the body. Now we're absent from the body. And he says that that is the state of being present with the Lord. So that's probably why Paul says in 1 Thessalonians chapter 4 that, you know, those of us who sleep in Christ, he will bring with him when he comes. That is verse 14, I think. Yeah, 1 Thessalonians 4:14. Paul says, if we believe that Jesus died and rose again, even so God will bring with him those who sleep in Christ. By sleep he means are dead. Those Christians who have died, their bodies are, as it were, slumbering. Their bodies are motionless, like a sleeping person. I mean, a person who's dead often looks like they're asleep unless their body's been mangled or damaged terribly. Generally speaking, once a person has died peacefully, you don't know immediately that they're dead because they look the same as someone who's asleep. So dying looks like sleep, at least the body. We're talking about the body. No one can see the soul. But, you know, a dead person has the appearance of being asleep. But like a person who's asleep, he's not in a permanent condition. He's in a temporary condition, which will be reversed at the time of the resurrection. And every time Jesus or Paul used the term sleep in this way, they were talking about in the context of raising the dead. In other words, they never just talked about dead people being asleep, except in context where they're going to raise them. Jairus' daughter was asleep, he raised her. Lazarus was said to be asleep, he raised him. Paul said, we're not all going to sleep, but the ones who do, it will rise. The dead in Christ will rise first. So in the resurrection, the bodies that appear to be asleep will wake up like a body that wakes up from sleep. And that's why sleep is used as an analogy of death. That's my understanding.
2: Good explanation. Thank you.
0: All right, Ken. Thank you for your call. Great talking to you.
2: Have a great day.
0: You too. All right. Kevin in River Rouge, Michigan. Hi.
3: Hey, Steve. How are you? I just wanted to first say thank you for that, and I compliment you on that first caller yesterday regarding Mariology, and I was raised Catholic 12 years, so I know the first John chapter 4, verses 1 through 5 seems to be a litmus test.
0: Yeah,
3: so I have a question on the Anabaptists. I've been doing a lot of studying in the Reformation. The Anabaptists, I know that they were rejected by Calvin, Zwingli, and Luther so much so that those three had wanted to nationalize or regionalize Europe regarding the state. And it's interesting how they stood firm regarding Christianizing or christening children as a prerequisite to going to heaven, and that even Charlemagne would have the parents, if they didn't christen their child in Catholicism, killed. I know this from studying this, and my question is about whether or not Anabaptists were cult-like. I know that's not the word, but as far as not allowing these three major reformers to influence them to the degree of accommodating the state and allowing the state. You know, they were just saying, no, listen, we're not.
0: So
3: we're
0: you're
3: not
0: saying, were they cult-like? Is that your question? Were they cult-like?
3: No, no. What I was saying is that why did they stand so firm and not have, like today, you know, we're on the verge of the New World Order and all that stuff and the one world religion.
0: Okay, let's not keep going. Let me just get to your question.
3: Okay, yeah.
0: Why did they stand firm? Okay, yeah, they stood.
3: Yeah.
0: They stood firm for the same reason Luther stood firm. They just had different beliefs than he did. When Luther was commanded by the Catholic Church to renege and to burn his books, he said, I can't. He said, here I stand, I can do no other, you know, so help me God. So he knew his life was at risk. He knew the Catholic Church had burned John Huss 100 years earlier for saying the same things Luther was saying, and that the Church hadn't changed or repented of that. So, you know, he was very much in danger of being arrested and killed. But he escaped. Actually, he had powerful friends in Germany who kidnapped him and hid him from the Roman Catholic Church long enough that he ceased to be under their gaze. But the point here is that reformers, and reformers, generally speaking, are a tough-minded sort. And by tough-minded, I mean they've got backbone. Doesn't mean they're hard to get along with, but they may be. But they've got backbone. They have strong convictions. The Anabaptists are referred to as the Radical Reformation. And their view was that while Luther and the Reformers had said we need to get back to the Scriptures and follow sola scriptura, the Anabaptists agreed with that, but they thought the Reformers hadn't done so. They thought that because Luther and Calvin and Zwingli all still believed in baptizing infants, which isn't in the Scripture, that these groups had retained Catholic traditions, and they felt like the Bible teaches against this and teaches that people should only be baptized if they are believers, which infants are not. That somebody has to become a believer and a follower of Christ and make that decision to do that before they can be baptized legitimately. So the Anabaptists, the word Anna means again, so they didn't call themselves Anabaptists. The history has called them Anabaptists, the people who baptized again. Like all the other Europeans, they had been baptized in infancy, either as Catholics or Protestants, but they realized that they hadn't been saved in infancy, so they felt they should be baptized as adults. So they did, and this got them in a lot of trouble because it was seen as a subversive act. If they said, contrary to Luther and Calvin and Zwingli, and contrary to the Catholics, if they said the infant baptism that the Church administered when I was a baby was not scriptural or not legitimate, they're calling into question the legitimacy of the whole state that endorsed those religions. Every European state had a state religion, and all of them practiced infant baptism. And so to say, I don't recognize that, is to call into question the legitimacy of the state religion, and therefore of the state that sponsored it. And therefore it was seen as a treasonous act. And thousands of Anabaptists were killed as martyrs. And when I say thousands, I'm not using it as a hyperbole. Zwingli himself, just Zwingli alone, authorized the deaths of 4,000 Anabaptists for no better reason but that they followed their Bible more closely than he did. And they got baptized in order to be obedient to Christ. And Zwingli killed them. Luther believed in killing them. Calvin was against them, too, because these reformers were not... The Anabaptists were radical reformers. That means they went back to the root. The word radius in Latin means the root. And like radical surgery means you're going to the root of where the cancer is or something like that. Radical means going back to the root. So they were... Luther, Calvin, and Zwingli were reformers. The Anabaptists were radical reformers. They went back more to the root. They believe they should go back to the Sermon on the Mount, to Jesus himself, not to some practices the Church had done from, let's say, the 4th century onward. But let's go back to all the way to the root of the Church, Christ and the Apostles, and let's just do what they say. And that, strangely, that was controversial among the Reformers. The Reformers were intolerant of that. And so the Anabaptists, the ones that survived the persecutions, formed groups like the Mennonites and the Hutterites and the Amish. And those groups still exist. There were other probably groups. There's Now, the Munsterites in Germany, they were Anabaptists, but they were not mainstream Anabaptists. They were cultic. They had a leader who said he was the Messiah. They fought wars, whereas the Anabaptists, generally speaking, were peaceable. They didn't believe in resistance in war. They were pacifists. But the Munsterites, they were, you know, Anabaptists in the sense that they believed in baptizing adults or converts, but they also were not nonviolent, and they waged war against Catholics and Protestants, and their leader got wiped out, but not before he married multiple wives simultaneously and things like that. They're a cultic group, just like many modern cults. But the Anabaptist movement itself, it was not of that stream. The Anabaptists generally in their day were called the quiet of the land. They were harmless people, minding their own business, just trying to follow Jesus according to their conscience. And bad Protestants and Catholics were hunting them down to kill them. And they killed a lot of them. But many of them came to America where that couldn't be done. And so you have the Amish, of course, in Pennsylvania and other places, Ohio, places like that. You've got the Hutterites. And you've got Mennonites all over the country that are still Anabaptist. Are they cultic? Well, they're only cultic in the sense that they're following their convictions. Cults do that too, but so do real Christians. So I wouldn't call them cultic necessarily. I mean, many denominations have some overlap in their practices with what we would call cults. Their real problem is, are they following Jesus faithfully? And the answer is yes of many of them. I believe the Anabaptist movement, in fact, was the most faithful movement to Christ at the time of their founding. But of course, that's been hundreds of years ago, and now, Mennonites and Amish and Hutterites, I wouldn't say that they're the most accurate theology in the world, but they certainly are still, following what they think the Sermon on the Mount teaches. And the Sermon on the Mount is the teachings of Christ, and they believe we should follow the teachings of Christ. I agree with them about that. I interpret some things in the Sermon on the Mount differently than they do, but that's just, Christians don't see everything alike, nor do they have to. All right? So, I appreciate you asking about them. I like that movement. They're a good movement. My lectures on church history at our website, thenarrowpath.com, I have 30 lectures on church history. Four of them are about the Anabaptists, so that gives you some idea of how important I think they were. All right, we're going to talk next to, let's see, who's been here longest. It looks like it's going to be Hank in Wake Forest, North Carolina. Hi, Hank. Welcome to The Narrow Path.
4: Hi, Steve. Thank you very much for taking my call. I've got a question for you relating to a caller that called in yesterday about a cappella singing.
0: Okay.
4: And you did an excellent job of responding to him. I was told when I was a member of the Churches of Christ that the reason they do not use instrumental music is that you do not add and do not subtract from the Word of God. And I now, of course, know that that is not true.
0: Yeah.
4: However, one has preferences. My preference is not to listen to rock music, gospel rock, whatever they call it, which could be very loud and irritating and sometimes is badly performed as well. The same as badly sung a cappella music. But my question is, what about one's preferences in worship? What can my approach be to that? My preference is not to listen to rock music in a church service.
0: Right. Well, that's also my preference. And it's not that I don't like rock music. I just don't find it to be worshipful. I don't mind listening to Christian rock music, or frankly, I'm not opposed to listening to some oldies, 60s and 70s rock. I don't spend much time doing it, but when I hear it, I kind of like it. But I don't find it worshipful, and therefore I don't care for a church that has a rock band leading worship. I mean, that's my taste. I'm not sure how many people in the congregation do find it worshipful. I will say that when I'm in churches that are playing this loud music, and I can't hear my own voice because the band is so loud, I just stopped singing because I don't. First of all, I don't know the songs they're using, and secondly, I can't hear myself anyway. So what's the point? And I look around, and literally, two out of three, if not more, of the people in the congregation are also not singing. So I have to say I'm not alone in not finding it conducive to worship. Apparently, a lot of people find it not conducive to worship because they endure it for whatever 15, 20 minutes before, and they're waiting for the sermon or something. Anyway, yeah, I understand your taste there. I like a cappella singing very much, but when they say that if you use instruments, you're adding to the Word of God, how so? The Bible actually tells us to sing the Psalms. Three times the New Testament tells us to, and the Old Testament, of course, has 150 Psalms. Some of them actually command us or exhort us to use musical instruments, loud musical instruments. So, I mean, there is such a thing as biblical basis for using instruments. So I've never understood how people could say, well, if you use instruments, you're adding to the Word of God. No, I'm actually just paying attention to the Word of God and trying to follow it. Anyway, thank you, brother. Veronica from Vancouver, B.C., we don't have much time. I'm sorry. I thought we had more than we do. We don't have enough to even take your call. Please call tomorrow. I'd like to talk to you. When the music starts playing, I have less than a minute to wind it up, and I thought we had another minute before the music would start. My mistake, and I apologize. It seems very rude of me to put you on and then hang up. But, yeah, I make mistakes. You're listening to the Narrow Path radio broadcast. My name is Steve Gregg, and we are live Monday through Friday for an hour a day, taking your calls. Like we did today, we've been doing for 29 years. Pretty soon I'm going to have to start saying 30 years. 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
10: 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Gerara is in Uganda. He's a former witch doctor, now a follower of Jesus, praying for a Bible. Rohan is in India, was beaten by extremists when he came to Christ, but more than anything, he's praying for a Bible. People like Debbie, Kathy, and David, all listening to that Kevin show, have said what? 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